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3: Taking a look at your weather forecast, we'll see clear skies with some fog patches developing overnight and a low of 8. Sunny skies into the morning, then a mix of sun and cloud with 30% chance of showers in the afternoon, reaching a high of 20. Monday will be sunny with a high of 15. And Tuesday, a mix of sun and cloud, the temperature steady near 15.
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5: Welcome, everyone. I'm Richard Krause. I hope you're doing well, that you're staying happy, healthy, and safe. It's a big show. Let's jump right in. A little bit later on, we'll meet Duncan Fremlin, musician, banjo player, singer, and frontman of the country folk group Whiskey Jack. Today, we talk about his new book, Stories Not Fit for the Stage, an anthology. It's a collection of tall tales, confrontations, anecdotes, and encounters, some accidental, some not, with music and entertainment figures. That's a little bit later on. We'll also meet Colin James, one of Canada's most celebrated blues rock guitarists, singers, and songwriters. We'll talk about his new book, Playing the Changes. That's also later. First, let's meet Robert Mark Kamen, writer of 23 movies, including The Karate Kid, Taken, and many, many others. Yep, he's the mind behind the lines Wax On, Wax Off, and Liam Neeson's famous A Very Particular Set of Skills speech. His latest project is The Karate Kid, the musical, which will be playing in Toronto at the Princess of Wales Theatre until November 1st. See Mervish.com for more details. Robert Mark Kamen joined me from his home in Sonoma, California. We began by talking about his introduction to karate.
6: And when I was 16, I was in the World's Fair and I got jumped by a bunch of guys. They were chasing me around the World's Fair and I ran into the New York Pavilion and I saw a guy doing a karate demonstration in 1964. And they were only probably no more than a half a dozen dojo in all of New York at that time, and this guy taught in one of them, and I signed up. And this guy taught me how to fight. He was not strong on the other aspects of the art, but he taught me how to fight.
5: Where did the philosophy then enter into all of that? Mr. Miyagi's philosophy is such a big part of the storytelling. When did that part enter your life?
6: I think it always, look, I did my doctoral degree in ethnography, in cultural anthropology. So I was always kind of hooked into defining societies and cultures through their moral beliefs and their underpinnings and everything else. It just became natural, and I was educated that way in graduate school. But before that, I had started assimilating what I was learning in the dojo into coherent philosophy of things. And once I started training in Okinawan Goju, there was a direct connection between that philosophy of martial arts and what we were doing. It's not an offensive style. The first guy I trained with, it was all about offense. It was all about knocking people out. But then when I got introduced to these very traditional Okinawan Goju people, it's, as Mr. Miyagi says, I think in Karate Kid 2, he says, rule number one, karate for defense only. Rule number two, see rule number one. And I because I had an anthropological bent, I just picked up the cultural aspects of it and sort of assimilated them. And so when I wrote the first script, it was only natural that this is what came out for me.
5: And that first script turned into the classic movie.
6: It was. It is.
5: Are you surprised by the lasting impact?
6: Yes.
5: Yeah. Why so?
6: Believe me, when I hear people on the street say wax on, wax off, or sweep the leg, or any of the other aphorisms that I stuck in this thing, I'm always amazed 40 years later, 44 years later, that this stuff has stuck. And it really has stuck. Is that evidenced by my residuals? But it has stuck, and it's made such an imprint. And I have friends, I have a number of friends who are very, very successful screenwriters, screenwriter directors, very successful. And none of them have lines that they've written one of them said this to me the other day. I said, you know, your career. And he said, my career. He said, nobody quotes me. Everybody quotes all these lines you've written. I have Simon Schuster bought my memoirs. I have all these stories, and I would tell them to my screenwriting friend. I have a screenwriting cabal of people, and we're all quite successful. I would tell them these stories, or I tell my kids the stories, and everybody said, you should write these down. My daughter says, before I get Alzheimer's, I should write them down. And so during COVID, I had nothing to do, so I wrote them down. And Simon Schuster, I showed them to my agent. She sold them to Simon Schuster. And they're going to be published in March. You know, and they have nothing to do with the movie business. They have everything to do with this life I had before. And I had to get a title for it. Mm-hmm. And so my first title was What the F*** Was I Thinking?
5: You're listening to Robert Mark Kamen on The Richard Krause Show. His show, The Karate Kid, the musical, is playing in Toronto at the Princess of Wales Theatre until November 1st. See Mervish.com for more details.
6: And the publisher said, no, let's get a different title. And so I said, how about a very particular set of skills, which is I was living this double, triple life. And he said, sure. Everybody knows that quote. You know, I've been lucky enough to write several movies that are quoted and have been quoted, they've entered the lexicon.
5: Well, a very special set of skills is more than just entered the lexicon. I mean, this is something that, you know, once a week, somebody says it, and I think that, to me, I hear it all the time, and I think you can always measure the success of a line or you know, a phrase that enters the public consciousness like that. If the person who's saying it doesn't even really know it's from the first Taken movie.
6: Right.
5: It's just something that has
6: very bizarre.
5: It's just become part of the way we speak now.
6: Anyway, honestly, I didn't think of these things when I wrote Wax On, Wax Off, Paint the Paint. I didn't think of this. This is just, it's the writing process, the conscious writing process, the conscious and unconscious melding together, and stuff just comes out. That's all. I didn't think about this stuff. I mean, the Green Bay Packers have a play called the Miyagi. I mean, was I thinking about this? No. This is, to me, this was just part of who I am, and the stuff just came out.
5: You said that you were done with The Karate Kid until you saw Hadestown in 2019. What was it about that sort of brought...
6: I saw the possibilities. I like writing screenplays because I'm familiar with it, but there comes a point where I run out of ideas, and the world has moved on from the world I know. But this producer, this theater producer came to me, Kumiko Yoshi, an amazing woman. And she wanted to do The Karate Kid as a Broadway musical. And I was like, I ducked her for months and wouldn't meet with her because I just couldn't see it. And then she finally convinced me to do it. But I knew nothing about theater. I mean, here I am living in New York, living in the heart of New York, and I never go to musical theater because I'm lazy. You know, it means you have to get tickets and you have to do this and you have to go. I'd rather go to dinner, right? And so she said, I want you to go see some musical theater. And she sent me to see Hadestown, and I saw what the stage could do. And then I subsequently saw a lot of other musicals and saw what the stage could really do. And it fascinated me. And so I brought this fascination, because it was just another language. I'm a writer. I can write. It's just another language to write in. And I fell in love with it. And so I took a crack at it. And now here we are.
5: Were you able to explore different layers of the characters in this form than perhaps you were able to?
6: No.
5: Or you've had decades to think about these characters since...
6: No. They're the same, except now they sing.
5: Right.
6: And they sing. Instead of Daniel saying, "Will you teach me?" He sings, "I want to know what you know." And you'll get a theater audience. They can't say anything about the story in the book, because the story in the book is essentially the film. And so what are they going to do? They're going to knock the Karate Kid film, which is like a classic film? No, but they always have something to say. So they'll say, "Oh, the songs are a little poppy," or the songs are... The truth is, the songs fit exactly what the material is. They service the show. You know, Sondheim it ain't, but Sondheim is not required for the Karate Kid.
5: You have said that you consider yourself a martial artist first and a screenwriter second.
6: It's
5: true. How does that philosophy still guide you?
6: I get up every morning and I do an hour of kata, and that's before I start my day. This has been every day since I'm 17, and now I'm 79. So you do the math. Am I the world's greatest martial artist? No, not by a long shot. Do I have a vast compendium of knowledge? No. You do enough kata and you become self-realized. I don't train with anybody. I just do the kata over and over and over. The key to this philosophy are the kata, because when you do things, you know, it's just what it is. And I am a screenwriter second. Screenwriting can go away. Karate can't go away. I mean, my knees are going away, but the karate does not go away. And I think about it all the time. It's such a part of me. Like I can not write screenplays ever again. I can just write musical theater, or I can write short stories, or I can write a novel. I can write other things. Writing is part of my life, but Okinawan Goju Karate is really part of my life. It's baked into the equation.
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5: Welcome back, everyone. I'm Richard Krause. Thanks for hanging out with me today. I appreciate it. Later on in the show, Duncan Fremlin stops by to talk about his new book, Stories Not Fit for the Stage, an anthology. That's a little bit later, though. First, let's get to my conversation with Canadian blues rock legend Colin James, 8-time Juno winner, multi-platinum artist, and one of the most electrifying guitarists this country has ever produced. From the prairies of Saskatchewan to stages around the world, he's earned a devoted following and collaborations with some of music's greatest names. Now he shares a whole new side of the story with Playing the Changes, a musician's memoir, a funny, open-hearted, and deeply moving account of his early years, the road that led him to open for Stevie Ray Vaughan at age 18, and the making of a lifelong musician all the way up to the release of his debut

0: Colin James. Join me via Zoom. The book focuses on your formative years up to the release of the debut album in 1988. Why did you decide to start there instead of covering your entire career?
1: Probably two answers to that question. Yes, there, we wanted to leave room for a potential second book. I think that's one answer. But I think right off the bat, they said, you know, they asked me, why a book? Why now? And, I kind of told the story about the Greyhound trip with my mother. I think they were more interested in the metamorphosis of becoming a musician with a family, an unconventional family. And, so we leaned into that. And, you know, I guess we'll see if there's, you know, if there's something I'm going to do again or not. This one took probably 5 or 6 years from inception.
0: Well, it's difficult to write about yourself, and this memoir is quite deeply personal. Was there a part you found more difficult to revisit than other parts, or did you have a chance to get a bit more introspective and start thinking about things that have happened in your life a little differently?
1: Yeah, I mean, I think it always occurs to me personally for myself, I always had trouble figuring out when things happened. When did I open up for George Thorogood? You know, when did that happen? Was I 18? Was I 16? I was 16. So, and that's where the hardest part for me was. I think at one point I even got software where I could walk down this corridor and have flags of what happened, because so much happened between, you know, being in a band at 13 and then quitting school at 16 and moving to Winnipeg, and just a lot. And so it was for my own purpose a bit as well. People forget their history so quickly, and especially in terms of family too. I mean, who your great grandfather was, who your grandfather was. And often with someone like me who's now in his 60s, I don't have no one to ask about it anymore, because my mom's gone, my dad's gone, my grandpa's gone, my grandma's gone. So, and thankfully before mom passed, we got access to her diaries, from the trip when I was 13. And a friend of mine and my wife went and interviewed my mom and got it all on a USB stick, which I haven't frankly listened to yet, but it's been transcribed. So at least I could corroborate the facts, because it's so easy to forget, you know. And that's it. And
0: well, I think when you're that age, you're more interested in what's coming up than what's just happened. Right. So it's a blur. It goes by and you're thinking, okay, well, that was cool. What's the next thing?
1: Oh yeah. Especially, you know, the way my life was unfolding, because I was moving from town to town. As soon as I felt like I had kind of used up a town's potential, I would be gone, whether I had a girlfriend or not. I was, you know, so, that's kind of a reoccurring thing in the book. It's like, well, I was there for a while and then I left, you know, and, you know, I tried to move to Montreal after Winnipeg and got that job acting in Saskatoon. And, you know, ultimately I always meant to get to Vancouver, which is where I ended up in, I guess, 1983.
0: You're listening to Colin James on The Richard Krause Show. His book, Playing the Changes, A Musician's Memoir, is available now wherever fine books are sold. Do you look back at those moments in your life? Because you're making fairly big decisions. You're moving from city to city. There's a lot of people who just never move from one city to another, let alone, you know, a string of them. Oh. And you made big career decisions and you really put yourself out there. Do you ever look back and go, man, I was a precocious teenager?
1: I do, although I didn't feel precocious. You know, it was not a conscious decision. And what strikes me is how brave a 16-year-old can be. And I don't know if it's naivete or just drive. And I think, especially when you've quit school and you've decided to make this go of it, because you've got to make it happen. Like, I was no way I was going to say no to that show in Saskatoon, even if it was probably ill-advised. And I think that goes with the moves to Saskatoon, to join a musical theater show and audition. I never did get back to my apartment in Montreal. I never went back. I mean, that was it. I left somebody in an apartment that we had rented together, and I never came back. So, you know, it's just, I guess that speaks to the drive you have when you're that age. And, you know, going back to Winnipeg when Sunshine, my girlfriend who was 5 long years, was written.

0: you know, when she said, you know, do you want to go work at my dad's campsite in Halifax over the summer? No, I don't. I have to get going. I gotta move, you know? So, yeah, I guess it's, I didn't feel precocious, but I know that I probably wouldn't have met Colin Linden when I was 13 if Colin didn't walk up to the food booth that I was working at the folk festival, and I was playing guitar. Like, I was there to kind of play as well as sell health food cookies, you know? And Colin came up to me and said, oh my gosh, you got a nice tone on that. My name's Colin too. And that started a many, many year friendship.
1: Yeah, you're still collaborating with him.
0: He texted me about 5 minutes ago. We're starting a record together in December.
1: The book is funny, but it's also heartfelt and it's poignant. When you're writing about yourself, you're also writing about other people as well. So did you call people and say, hey, listen, there's going to be a story about you in this book that I'm writing? Or did you just say, hey, this is my story and I'm telling it?
0: More of the latter. However, I did phone Sunshine, and she lives on the West Coast now, but, and I didn't know where she lived until I phoned her, and, she wasn't far from Vancouver as it turned out, and she's on the island. And I said, hey, are you cool with that? I mean, and she says, oh yeah, you know, and so, and you know, my teacher in grade six, who was so, such a fairly heartless woman. I had her name in there at first, but I took it out.
1: Yeah.
0: I just thought, there's no point in that, you know. Although my principal, Mr. Boychuk, got mentioned, but he's long, long past.
1: You're listening to legendary Canadian blues rock guitar player Colin James. He's an 8-time Juno Award winner, a multi-platinum artist, and one of the most electrifying musicians this country has ever produced. 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
1: Self. It's a really fascinating answer. Stay with me.
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10: Taking a look at your weather forecast, we'll see clear skies with some fog patches developing overnight and a low of 8. Sunny skies into the morning, then a mix of sun and cloud with 30% chance of showers in the afternoon, reaching a high of 20. Monday will be sunny with a high of 15. And Tuesday, a mix of sun and cloud, the temperature steady near 15.
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1: Welcome back, everyone. I'm Richard Krause, and thanks for spending part of your day with me today. I appreciate it. My guest is 8 times Juno Award-winning and multi-platinum selling blues rock artist Colin James. He released the first of his 18 albums in 1988. He's had international hits like Five Long Years. He's worked with Stevie Ray Vaughan, Bonnie Raitt, Albert Collins, Pops Staples, Robert Cray, Albert King, and Mavis Staples, just to name a few. He appeared on an episode of the television program Corner Gas and gave a command performance for Queen Elizabeth II. Today we talk about his heartfelt new memoir, Playing the Changes, which chronicles his extraordinary journey from prairie teenager to roots music icon. Colin James joined me via Zoom. Did you enjoy the process of writing the book?
0: I did. I'm on a flight from Vancouver to Toronto very often. It's, you know, that 4.5 hour flight. And I don't like watching movies on a tiny little screen, so I usually just don't do it. So I would just sit and start, and I was quite amazed at how I get lost. Like, I would just get lost in it. And it was cathartic to kind of put things down into words, whether it was the trip with my mom. So that was all really good. And I think similarities are you're trying to speak in your voice. Yep. And you know when it doesn't feel right. And, I should say Jared Bland, who helped me, cause he's an editor. He and I would Zoom every day. I would do the writing. I would send it to Jared, who's been an editor, he's a writer as well. He's written his own book.
1: He just had a new book out, didn't he? Called Lower City, right?
0: A mystery. Exactly. Yeah. Absolutely. My wife is reading it right now. And Jared ended up just being the sweetest guy. We really got along well, and I really looked forward to our session. So I would write. I would send it to him. He would use his knowledge that I mean, I'm an avid reader, but I mostly read history, mostly nonfiction for sure. In fact, I think the last fiction I read was Shipping News, and that was a while ago. So Jared was perfect, you know, and then I would vet his adjustments to make sure that it was in my voice.
1: Yeah.
0: And if there was a word that I know I wouldn't say, I'd say I would just would never say that, Jared, you know. So he was really cool. And yeah, I loved the process. It was long. And, naming the, you know, what stories were pertinent and what weren't. And sometimes now I go, oh, my God, I forgot to mention that happened. But I really enjoyed the whole thing. I think, you know, my son got married this summer, and I had to write a speech. And I found I'm way more confident doing that now.
1: Right.
0: So that was cool. That was a nice byproduct.
1: It's funny because you've been a performer since you were a teenager, and yet it took this experience to make you feel comfortable with that.
0: Yeah.
1: You've been speaking in front of crowds forever.
0: I do, and I have to say, though, in the early days of my career, I didn't say barely anything. It was basically, thank you, good night. That was about it. And then I had a manager at one point say, I think it would be really wise for you to start playing some smaller, soft cedars and get used to talking to your audience a little more. And I have to say, it was very wise words, and that was probably 10, 12 years ago now. And now I have kind of two careers. I have a career as the, a five piece rock band. And then I do these trio shows where it's more 200, 300 seaters. And that really taught me how to be a bit more confident, speaking. It was a good idea.
1: Do you think that the way that you write songs, so you said that Five Long Years was written about Sunshine, a long ago girlfriend now, but you're writing something personal, you're sharing part of yourself in that song. Did that prepare you for what you would be sharing in this book?
0: I tend to write songs. Five Long Years was all me, voodoo thing, that was... But I do a lot of collaborating with songwriters.
1: You're listening to Colin James on The Richard Krause Show. His book, Playing the Changes, a Musician's Memoir, is available now wherever fine books are sold.
0: But I have to say, this is way more personal for me. Yeah. And I had to ask myself how I felt about that, too. You know, at first, do I really want to... I think I'm fairly private. And I'm glad I did it. And I think, if I can inspire a kid from Chicoutimi or Prince George, BC, that irregardless of where you live, it really doesn't matter. You have to come from somewhere. And in some ways, growing up in Regina was quite fortuitous for me because there wasn't anyone else really doing blues. There may have been, but not if there was, maybe a couple other people. Yeah. So when John Lee Hooker came to town, I got the gig. When Thurgood came to town, I got the gig. When Stevie came to town, I got the gig. If I was from Vancouver or Toronto, there would have been a lineup of people. So I think that played into it a bit.
1: Do you think that this book is kind of like the diary that you found of your mom that she had, or that sort of artifact that is left behind for your kids to get to know you a little better in a way?
0: Absolutely, because I realized that once my mom died, there's no one to ask about anything anymore. And, my mom did all that research on my grandpa from the Serbian town of Farkasdan, and I honestly, we had no idea. I knew he was Serb. I knew there was a Serb aspect, but I didn't have any other details. I didn't know we were from outside of Belgrade or any of that stuff. So, and I think for my kids, it's just amazing how quickly that stuff falls away. And when there's no one to ask anymore, it's kind of gone. I guess you can do genealogy and all that stuff. But, I think that was important. I was happy for that. And, my son did read the book. He said, before the book was quite finished, he said, "Dad, I just think, I watch you struggle in the book, and I never get to enjoy your success. The ending is a little abrupt." So we went back in and kind of massaged the ending a little bit to make it a little less, to ease the ending a little bit,
1: If you could go back now that you have thought about your life, maybe in a way that you haven't, for a while anyway, while writing this book, if you could go back and give yourself a bit of advice when you were a teenager, do you know what it would be?
0: Get a lawyer. When you're that age and people start throwing that kind of record deals and stuff your way, you don't really realize it's yours and no one tells you it. Well, at least in my case, no one told me. So I didn't have access to my own money. And I spent every cent of it on my records, every cent of it. And I didn't realize until later that you don't have to do that. You don't want to underserve your product. Mm-hmm. Of course not. I would say, get separate counsel. I mentioned that in the book, back then especially. I mean, now the rules have changed so much and there's barely record deals like that existing anymore. I mean, now they're giving you fractions. So, I guess I would say, watch out and try to be wise. And occasionally I was lucky to be wise. And sometimes I got good advice from some of the people who gave me bad advice, like buy a house. In 1991, someone said, don't go buy a car. Don't go on vacation. You know, buy a house. And I went, what a bore. Are you kidding? What? A house? Blah. So, you know, that was positive. But I guess that's it. And, what else could I say? Just appreciate that. I guess maybe be more appreciative of what, of the luck I had. Mm-hmm. Because, when it happens to you and it happens in that way, you think, well, that was easy. I got a record deal and I got another record deal and I got another record deal. Now with Spotify and, Apple Music doing backroom deals with the companies, I mean, what incentive is there for anyone to sign anybody?
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0: write you a prescription, 'cause there ain't no remedy. In the end, it will be fatal. Son, you got the OLD. I got the OLD.
1: Duncan Fremlin, join me via Zoom. Tell me a little bit what inspired you to gather these stories together in a book, and why the title, Stories Not Fit for the Stage?
2: Well, it was a series of things that kind of all came together right around the same time. You know, after I published My Good Times with Stomp and Tom, there were a lot of discussion backstage, other musicians who had read the book, and we all started telling stories, and this all kind of came together. These are stories that we tell backstage, but we're not inclined to tell on the stage. So stories not fit for the stage. Not to say that they're dirty and disgusting or anything like that, although there was a bit of that in this. But they were just either too long or, you know, it just wasn't the right place. And so I started collecting these and talking to my friends about it. And next thing you know, they're sending me more stories. Those that aren't inclined to write, well, I got together with them and recorded the story back and forth. And so I transcribed those, and I had a few of my own left over from my first book with Stomp and Tom. So all told, it took a couple of years to assemble all of this. And it kind of, at first it was kind of I wasn't quite sure where it was going, but eventually, as you know, with these things, you plan something and it doesn't necessarily end up where you plan it, but invariably it ends up in a good place. So that's kind of the Cole's note as to how this all came to be. And as it turns out, Richard, there were 15 that I couldn't even include. I didn't have room, or they weren't quite appropriate, or whatever. Now, as it turns out, since I've gone to press on this, people have sent me even more. So there may be a volume two here.
1: And what stories in the book were the hardest to write, or maybe the most fun to write?
2: That's a great question. The story about the Hells Angels at the Rockcliffe Hotel back in 1979 or 80, that was the most fun, because I was able to, first of all, relive that horror story. And also
1: just give people a Cole's notes of what the story is.
2: Well, you have to know that the Rockcliffe Hotel back in the day was the worst hotel in the world. This was Whiskey Jack in the very early days, very grateful to have a six nighter plus a matinee at the Rockcliffe Hotel for $600 maybe. I don't know. We were grateful for this show, and we were naive. We didn't know much about working a crowd or creating a set list to control the mood of the room or whatever. And near the end of the week, on the Saturday at the end, last set, a bunch of angels sit down, and we just didn't, I mean, I won't tell the whole story right now, but we wow. How we survived that, I'll never know, but it could have gone way worse than it did.
1: So that one was fun to write, I suppose. Tell me about a couple of your favorite stories from the book.
2: Okay, my friend Max Beck. So Max, he's older than me. He was a beatnik. I was a hippie, so he came before me. But he was a beatnik in Vancouver. So he was a 19 or 20-year-old, sort of helping manage this thing, you know, back in the day when they were just serving coffee. And as he likes to say, we sold a lot of coffee and ice cubes.
1: You're listening to Duncan Fremlin on The Richard Krause Show. 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

0: Anthology is available now wherever you buy fine books.
1: And there's a place called The Cave nearby that was a bigger, sort of like Hughes' room to the Cameron House. So this was the Cameron House. Hughes' room had all of these acts come in. So I'll use those as metaphors. And so invariably, when the cave was finished for the night, those acts would come to the coffee house. And they'd sit and they'd socialize and maybe get up on the stage and recite a poem or play a song or whatever. And one of those acts was Johnny Cash before June Carter, before he got sober, before he was, you know, in rehab and all of that. Very, very young Johnny Cash. And so Mac's story is a very up-close and personal encounter with him one night when Johnny went berserk and they had to wrestle him to the floor. And Max told this story one time at my book club just as a casual thing, and my eyes went, what? Okay. You did what with Johnny Cash? So I will say that he sat on Johnny Cash's chest for half an hour and heard his story. Again, before June Carter, he was in love with June at the time, so he confessed much to Max, and so that's it. I love that story.
0: So there's lots of juicy stuff here. There's lots of fun stories. What do you hope that readers take away from this?
1: For sure, they're gonna feel connected with these people. Some of these people, they really confess them things. I'm like Cynthia Good, a publisher for Penguin Canada, retired publisher, professor at Humber. She's been a friend for a long time. she confessed to sneaking into the King Eddie. Back when the Beatles first arrived in Toronto, her and her girlfriend with their Beatles sweater that their mother had knitted for them or whatever, and kissed all the doorknobs because they knew one of the Beatles was going to be opening the door. So come on, Richard, like, people were, you know, there's stories like this where people are just, I think, you know, we're all kind of at a point in life where, what the hell, right?
0: Well, that's pretty benign, really, you know, for the sex, drugs, and rock and roll kind of stories that came out. Afterwards, kissing a doorknob seems pretty innocent still.
1: Yes, indeed. Yes.
0: Is there a story or a chapter in your life that could make another book that you haven't written yet?
1: Well, you know, I'm a Canadian boy. No one's interested in me. I could never sit down and write. You know, I write stories that talk about other people, or I'm not a story. I'm a tool. That's all. No, I could never do that. There are incidents or events that have happened to me and or Whiskey Jack that have some human interest. And, you know, I tell I've got some of those stories in the book, encounters with, Mac Wiseman and, you know, things like that, or Gordon Lightfoot or whatever. But no, the answer is no.
0: Well, Duncan, thank you very much. Congratulations on the book, and great talking to you.
1: Well, you too. It's a pleasure, sir.
0: You've been listening to Duncan Fremlin on The Richard Krause Show. His book, Stories Not Fit for the Stage, an anthology, is available now wherever you buy fine books. And keep your eye open for his band, Whiskey Jack. They're a lot of fun. Big thanks to Duncan. Big thanks to Robert Mark Kamen. Check out The Karate Kid until November 1st, Mervish.com, for some details. And a big thanks to Colin James. Check out his book, Playing the Changes, A Musician's Memoir. Of course, my biggest thanks goes to you for listening. I'm Richard Krause. Stay weird, everybody.

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2: From the National Newsroom of the Canadian Press, I'm John Kennedy. An Ontario air ambulance has gone missing off the U.S. coast with six people aboard, including four Canadians. The Gulfstream G100 was flying from Bermuda to Boston when the FAA lost contact with it around 1:30 a.m. on Saturday as it approached the Massachusetts coast. Latitude Air Ambulance says the flight was carrying a patient and a family member, along with two pilots and two medical staff, and the company contacted the U.S. Coast Guard after the plane failed to arrive. The Coast Guard says two aircraft, two boats, and a helicopter team are now searching near Nantucket, while Canadian and Bermuda officials are in contact with authorities and the families of those on board. A woman who was among those accused of defaming former UBC professor Stephen Galloway has apologized days before a related trial is set to begin. Chelsea Rooney says she repeated serious allegations against Galloway without knowing whether they were true and helped gather complaints against him. She says now she recognizes that her statements damaged his reputation, career, and personal life, and regrets her role in what happened. Galloway was never charged and was fired by UBC while the university investigation found the allegations against him were unsubstantiated. Industry experts say Alberta's looming separation referendum is a perfect case study on the effects of artificial intelligence.
3: Angus Bridgman of the Ontario-based Media Ecosystem Observatory says AI platforms could tell you separation would hike taxes for Albertans, and the next day, it could tell you taxes would go down. Bridgman says AI is only as good as the information it draws from, and that information is constantly shifting. Elections Alberta says on its website, AI-powered chatbots and search engines are increasingly being used to find and summarize information found online. Jason White, The Canadian Press.
2: Canada's fisheries minister has confirmed France has not issued any new snow crab licenses off Newfoundland.
4: Joanne Thompson says the Canadian government has been in contact with French officials to confirm no license has been issued. It follows a surprise promise last month by French President Emmanuel Macron to grant an exploratory license to harvest 1,500 tons of snow crab to a company in the small French archipelago of Saint-Pierre-et-Miquelon. In a statement, Thompson says any licensing matters would be discussed by the countries through formal, well-established processes, and no such talks have taken place. The proposed license is in an area Canada claims through the United Nations Commission on the Limits of the Continental Shelf. Don Mitchell, The Canadian Press.
2: Hurricane Nolo has strengthened into a major storm in the Pacific, but forecasters say there is no threat to any populated Hawaiian islands. Nolo reached Category 3 strength this morning with maximum winds of 115 miles per hour as it moved west through the international dateline. This is the Canadian Press. In sports, Sean White kicked a club record 8 field goals for the BC Lions in a 24-17 win over the host Toronto Argonauts in the CFL. The Lions won a third straight game and their 7th in the last 8 to tighten their grip on 2nd in the West Division. The Halifax Tides continue to tussle for the 4th and final playoff spot in the Northern Super League. A scoreless draw against the visiting Calgary Wild gave the Tides a point to sit tied with Vancouver Rise, who are on the road against AFC Toronto tomorrow. The Montreal Roses, Toronto, and Ottawa Rapid have already locked down 3 of the 4 playoff berths in women's pro soccer. Meanwhile, the Toronto Raptors kept Kawhi Leonard out of the lineup for their first preseason game. The Raptors face the Miami Heat in NBA action in Quebec City. After leaving Toronto for the LA Clippers, Leonard was traded back to Toronto this summer and signed a 2-year extension with the team. From the Canadian Press, I'm John Kennedy.
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9: Taking a look at your weather forecast, we'll see clear skies with some fog patches developing overnight and a low of 8. Sunny skies into the morning, then a mix of sun and cloud with 30% chance of showers in the afternoon, reaching a high of 20. Monday will be sunny with a high of 15, and Tuesday a mix of sun and cloud, the temperature steady near 15.
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10: Joining us now to tell us more about this is Spirit Wear Promotions, Angela Sweetser. Good morning, Angela.
11: Good morning, Steph. How are you?
10: I'm good. Thanks for joining us today.
11: Thank you for having us.
10: Okay, so tell us about Spirit Wear Promotions. You guys are downtown St. Catharines, right? Tell us where you're located. 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
11: Okay, perfect. Sure thing. So we are at 410 St. Paul Street. 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We mostly service the hospitality business. And we have been in downtown St. Catharines as of this past June, 34 years.
10: 34 years. But, congratulations. That's incredible.
11: Thank you.
10: Yeah.
11: I know it's a long time.
10: It
11: but
10: is.
11: We do not, we're not a walk-in business. So
10: right.
11: we don't depend on foot traffic coming into our business, but we have been having this ongoing issue with just the building next door to us for many, many years now.
10: Okay, so tell us about that. I understand it's vacant next to you. How long has that been going on?
11: It is. So the back part is vacant. The back part of the building is vacant. The front is more of a trap house that we have. The commercial units are empty down in the bottom, but the upper units is basically a trap house that's running there. But the back unit has been demolished and emptied in the last, I guess, month or so. And it's wide open, and we have been trying to get people, the city down there, to close it up because, as you know, we've had quite a few fires in downtown St. Catharines over the last couple of years during the winter in vacant buildings, and we don't want that to happen to anyone else.
10: Yeah, of course. Personal injury, the most urgent of that, but we wouldn't want that to the building to go down and, firefighters fighting it. That's dangerous as well. How long has it been like this?
11: So right now, this whole has been going on for 4 years because it was illegal housing in the back. It was never supposed to be housing. They had four rooms down there, and now he kicked them out. So it's been since the beginning of September that he kicked them all out of that back area. They tore it down, and it's been wide open like that.
10: Okay, and wide open. And so what's happening? Are people coming in and out? What's going on?
11: Yes, people are coming in and out. It's a free-for-all there. I don't know if anybody saw, our social posts. So, unfortunately, that is what we came to because that's not who we are as a business. We did not want to be doing that, but it seemed like we were going on deaf ears. There was, a long chain of emails, but nothing was happening, and it just sounded like it was, buck passing. So now, when we left work last night, all the items that were in one of our pictures that shows all the items on the roof of the building were in our driveway last night. So we were not able to get out of our driveway, and so we asked them to get out of the way. So they took everything that was on that roof, threw it in the driveway and on the side. It's just like there's no one is holding this gentleman responsible for his actions downtown.
10: Okay, so is the person you're talking about, when you say they took the stuff off of the roof and put it into your driveway, is it the person that owns the building? Is it a tenant? Who's there?
11: We're not sure who actually did it, but we're assuming that the, which it's not that this, but we're assuming that the owner of the building had people clear off that roof. Because the city was there yesterday. Everybody was there yesterday. They had fire bylaw and building there, and they have posted another notice on his door. But those notices, they give them 30 days or 60 days to comply. Nothing ever seems to happen with them. They seem to go to the wayside. There were something like 20 work orders on that building when the gentleman bought it, and they all fell off.
10: Okay, and so take us back a little bit here, Angela. When did you start trying to contact the city to get some results? Did you first start with trying to get a hold of the owner, or did you go to the city right away? Tell us what
11: I've talked to the owner many, many, many times, many, many times. The owner, I've talked to him many, many times. And, you know, he says that he's doing something, but nothing ever happens. You know, and we honestly, when he bought the building, we thought it was going to be better for us downtown just because he was a local owner, but it hasn't. It's just basically, you know, a trap house.
10: And what does he say? Does he ever say anything when you
11: no,
10: talk to him?
11: No. He's very aggressive.
10: Okay.
11: If you're downtown St. Catharines, you would know what his car was.
10: Okay. And then when did you start saying, well, this guy's not listening, I need help, and you went to the city?
11: It's probably been going on 4 years. We probably have emails going on 4 years, but now it's more of a urgent because the building is wide open now.
10: And what were the responses as you started 4 years ago? What kind of stuff were you getting back?
11: We're working on it. We're working with the owner. We're doing this. It's all that. We even had a meeting with the mayor and all the department heads. And they were going to get back to us, but we never really heard anything. And just for context, this owner of this building came from Brockville, where he had two buildings burned down and a gentleman died in one of the fires.
10: Oh, wow.
11: So it's easy information to find. It's like all online. And yes, so we're not just throwing it out there thinking that we're not being overreacting.
10: This is
11: a serious concern.
10: Yeah. And I think if anyone sees the pictures, and that's how this situation came to my attention, Angela, Spirit Wear Promotions, we're talking with Angela Sweetser, who has a downtown location, that I saw, you know, those photos were kind of suggested to me, and you look at them and it's absolutely horrific. And when you say you're not being dramatic, you're absolutely not. There's no reason to think that this wouldn't turn into a fire.
11: How can it not? Like, you know, it's getting colder every night, right? It's getting colder every night. And when you have an unsecured building, people need places to go, and that is where they're going to go. And there's no electrical there, no heating, but there are a lot of flammable items in that place. And what are people going to do to stay warm? Like, I get that they are looking for a place to get to seek shelter, and that is a perfect spot. Off an alleyway, people aren't going to see you. Anything can happen in there.
10: And so you said officials were all there yesterday. Did you get an update at all from them?
11: No, not as of yet. We're hoping that today we are going to get an update on, you know, what steps are going to be taken. Usually with things like this, like usually fire can shut these buildings down because they are, you know, deemed a hazard, like a hazard. But so far, fire has not been able to shut this one down, which usually fire is the one that can shut it down, right? Because it's a like it's an urgent life and death kind of thing.
10: Definitely. And, you know, I wanted to get you on here, Angela, because I hear a lot of frustrations from businesses downtown. Recently, St. Catharines got some positive attention from Time Out magazine with its,
11: attention.
10: Yeah, amazing attention. And then we have situations like this, right? So we just want to, you know, make sure that we're living up to the reputation and the possibilities of our great downtown.
11: Yes. And like, in all honesty, like, you know, Les Compétents is like three doors down from us, right? And I think like these people pull up from out of town, and you have to tell them, make sure you have nothing showing in your car, because, like, you know, it's not always safe around here. Be careful. And then they pull up and there's garbage everywhere, and you think, like, what are their first impressions? These people have to be getting out of their cars and thinking, like, are we in the right spot? Like, where are we?
10: Yeah.
11: And it is like, it is, you know, it has changed so much. Like we've been a staple there. We've been there for 34 years. So we've seen everything. We've gone through all the phases of the economy, all the phases of everything in downtown. And this is by far the worst it's ever been.
10: It is quite shocking, yeah, to see the photos. And Angela, I appreciate you taking some time with us today. Please keep us updated, and we'll see what we can do here to help you out. But
11: honestly,
10: I do appreciate you joining.
11: We do appreciate you putting a spotlight on this for us.
10: Yeah, absolutely. All right, enjoy the day, Angela. We'll speak soon.
11: You too. Okay, thank you.
10: Angela Sweets are joining us from Spirit Wear Promotions. They've been downtown, as you heard, they're 34 years, and big advocates of the downtown area, just having some issues getting satisfaction on some change to a vacant building right next door.
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10: Business professor Marvin Ryder. Good morning, Professor.
25: Good morning, Steph. What lovely little introductory music there. I thought it was very, very sweet.
10: Oh, were you dancing around a little bit?
25: Yeah, that was a nice little upbeat kind of stuff. I'm not sure where it came from, but it's lovely.
10: Okay, well, thank you so much for the compliment to Greg, because he picks all that stuff. I don't do any of that.
25: Oh, okay.
10: Okay, let's talk about our economic growth. StatsCan releasing the growth of July. Oh, that's just me feeling nostalgic for July now as I look at this kind of gray October morning. But nonetheless, it takes time to get these numbers in.
25: Yes, I suppose I should have begun with happy October. Today is October 1st to you. Yes, on Tuesday, Stats Canada released the economic growth data just for the month of July. Now, the last we'd really talked about this, we tend to look at quarterly growth, and the second quarter of this year, that ended on June 30th, we actually had a very robust economy at that point. It was growing at nearly 2.4% annually, and that was very healthy growth. In fact, it was the best growth within the G7 nations. But now we go a month forward, just looking at July, what's it like? And the answer was, everything was frozen in the month of July. We didn't lose any ground, but we didn't gain any ground. The growth was at 0%. And you know, there might be people who say, oh, this is terrible news. Well, it's actually not surprising news because we had higher oil and gasoline prices. There was the war with Iran. Of course, there were all the Trump tariffs and the Canadian counter-tariffs. And given all that volatility, what the business community tends to do is say, since we're not just sure which way things are going, we shut down. And that's really what we're seeing here is that July was just everyone trying to react to the volatility. I don't think this is a permanent freeze in the Canadian economy. I think we will start to see more growth again, but it's just a case that we need to get some of these issues resolved. If we could get peace in the Middle East, if we can get gasoline prices down, so on and so forth, I think we're going to be in a better state. But for a moment, we're all in this holding pattern.
10: Yeah, wouldn't that be nice? Really important, the gasoline and the diesel price for all of us. Let's get into, I would say, what the biggest business story is going on right now, and especially with you and Hamilton there, Stelco and the layoff notices of this week.
25: So when this news came out, I think a lot of people thought this was just the worst possible news ever. And I'm not trying to downplay it here. The layoff notices affect somewhere between 350 and 500 people, primarily in Hamilton. But a little context here. We have not been making steel in Hamilton at Stelco for more than a decade. The blast furnace closed, and all of that activity moved down the road, down Highway 6 to Natico. Now, that is still where they make steel, and there are actually thousands of people employed there, and most of these layoff notices are not affecting Nanticoke at all. So that steel making is still going on, and it's still strong, and it's still good down there. So what has happened in Hamilton? Well, in Hamilton, we didn't make steel, but we finished steel. So the steel would be made down the road in Nanticoke, shipped up the road to the facility here in Hamilton, and there it was rolled out into thinner and thinner sheets. Also, zinc was applied to it to stop it from rusting. And then that product tended to be sold to the car industry, who would then turn it into car bodies. Well, they've been feeling the effects of Donald Trump's tariffs, so making our steel, Stelco's steel, 50% more expensive. Even if they loved the steel product, they didn't love it for 50% more. So the orders had dried up. That's what's caused the company to lay off these people. Now, there's another little wrinkle in this. There's other activity at the Stelco site here in Hamilton. That's what's called the coke battery. Coke is where you take coal and you cook it to remove impurities, and then that coke goes into the steelmaking process down the road in Nanticoke. The coke batteries are still operating. So there are 250 people employed at the coke batteries, and they are not being laid off by this. So my point in this is that it's bad news, but it could have been much worse as it went. And then one other little wrinkle here. Under the union contract, they specify three kinds of layoffs. So there's a temporary layoff, in which when you get the layoff notice, they say, you're leaving now, but you're coming back here. The second one is an indefinite layoff, and that's what these notices are. But the final type is called a permanent layoff, where we're letting you go, and there is no chance we're bringing you back. This is the middle one. It's indefinite, but I think there's a good chance these people will come back. Now, why do I feel that way? Well, the Trump tariffs are being applied. They're called Section 232 tariffs. He's used a section of a bill somewhere to do this. Remember, the president can't do these tariffs, even though he has. So there are lawsuits in the United States against these 232 tariffs. They have not been resolved yet, but they are working their way through the courts. I also focus on the fact that every other lawsuit against Donald Trump's tariffs has been successful at reversing them and making them go away. We also have in about 35 days, we've got the midterm elections in the United States. If the House and or the Senate were to change hands, go from Republican to Democrat, I think there would be challenges to Trump's tariffs there. I'm saying all this meaning that I think by early 2027, many of these people may get their jobs back as these tariffs start to go away. But the bad news, of course, is that for these families, 350 to 450 families, it's not going to be the happiest Christmas looking a few months down the road.
10: Yeah, definitely not. Okay, and there's been more closures of Starbucks locations as well.
25: Yes. Now, this has nothing to do with Donald Trump's tariffs. It has to do with the very, very, very, very competitive coffee industry out there. So over the last week or so, Starbucks has closed 250 locations in Canada and the United States. Now, again, to put it in context, they have 18,000 locations. So 250 is about 1% of the total, 1.5% of the total. They closed 43 locations in California, 16 in New York, 14 in Texas, and 17 in Canada. Now, I'm speaking to you from the Hamilton area. Hamilton lost its only Starbucks that operated in the downtown core with a drive-through. It closed over the last week, and of course, there are some people who needed their daily fix of coffee on the way to work. They're quite upset about this. But this is all due to high competition in this industry. Of course, McDonald's is in the coffee business, Tim Hortons, Dunkin' Donuts, and then thousands of independent coffee roasters and coffee houses. As well, Starbucks tried to cushion the blow by saying that although they closed 250, they are going to renovate and refresh, renew 500 locations, give them a fresh face. So they're not going away, but they are reducing their footprint slightly.
10: It's interesting, Professor. Do you think it's the cost of Starbucks, or is it because these other places have been able to up their coffee game and you can get other stuff there as well?
25: It's a combination of both. So certainly McDonald's has come in at what I would call the low end of the market. When they tell you, you know, $1 small, clearly it's not about how good the coffee is, but at the low price. And that hurts Starbucks because it's a premium brew. But then the independent roasters, they come in with their small batch roasting and really the emphasis on almost super premium coffee. So you're getting picked off from above, you're getting picked off from below. Starbucks, on the other hand, does respond. They were quick to add matcha to their mix of beverages, but it's just a highly, highly competitive game. If you have any little crack, someone's going to take advantage of it.
10: Well, those downtown Hamilton folks, they can always go to the original Timmy's location, right? Shouldn't they be supporting?
25: They could go there, although there are so many other choices. Downtown Hamilton actually is a very robust coffee house industry. Lots of independents down there. So you may have lost the one, but maybe, again, supporting some local person doing their best in the independent world, that might be a great thing for you.
10: Yeah, good opportunity. Professor, always a pleasure. Thanks for taking the time.
25: Glad to be with you.
10: DeGroote School of Business Professor Marvin Ryder joining us with our business stories of the week.
1: Taking a look at your weather forecast, we'll see clear skies with some fog patches developing overnight and a low of 8. Sunny skies into the morning, then a mix of sun and cloud with 30% chance of showers in the afternoon, reaching a high of 20. Monday will be sunny with a high of 15. And Tuesday, a mix of sun and cloud, the temperature steady near 15.
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12: This is Steph Vivier in the morning.
10: Good morning to you. Thank you so much for being along. Time now to talk politics with Jeff Bolichowski, Armstrong Strategy Group. Hey, Jeff.
13: Hello. I'm not here to do a mayoral interview. I'm just here to talk about politics.
10: Okay. Well, if you ever want to run, let me know. We can break the news here.
13: I enjoy commentating from the sidelines more than I do sitting around the horseshoe.
10: All right. Well, we will be doing some of that. We've got our live broadcast for the elections, for the municipal election coming up on October 26th. We're very excited that Jeff's going to be part of that. So thank you for doing that.
13: I'm always happy to help.
10: All right. Let's get into it. You want to start with Pierre Poilievre's AI video?
13: Oh, dear word. My goodness.
10: So there's this AI video going around of Pierre Poilievre and his wife dancing. It hit over the weekend and to some really interesting reaction from this. People hated it.
13: Yeah, it is. It's really kind of a how do you do, fellow kids moment. This is like Michael Dukakis in the tank back in the 70s. It just doesn't quite work. It's not really. It doesn't really fit the kind of image that he's trying to go for. It looks. I would say that the word that many people are using for this is cringe.
10: Yeah, and I think what's particularly, I think, cringe about it is that if you are trying to, like, I don't know who you're trying to appeal to with it, right, Jeff? Like, if you're trying to appeal to younger people hate AI slop. Like, they really hate it.
13: I think many people dislike AI slop.
10: Yeah, so who likes it? I think, and I don't want to generalize, but older people, I've noticed, do enjoy it. So is this for the older demo, or did he think he was hitting the younger demo?
13: Yeah, if it's for the older demo, I'm not sure that the content really matches up with what you're going for. If it's for the younger demo, I think younger people are better equipped in my mind and in my experience to notice when something is AI. I think when I look at that, as someone who has used AI in the past and continues to use AI every now and then, I look at it and I see his face and I think, that doesn't really look like Pierre Poilievre. They're simply...
10: Handsome video of
13: it's kind of Pierre Poilievre if he'd been run through the Giga Chad filter in some way. I'm not necessarily sure it really captures the essence of the man.
10: Sure. Okay, but I think, you know, on a larger conversation around this, Jeff, is like the use of AI in political ads. This is not the first time that we've talked about it. This isn't necessarily a political ad though, right? This is really a personality play.
13: It is a political ad in that it's, you know, you can have online-only ads. It's actually quite common for candidates to do this, releasing these sort of short-form, vertical format type of political ads on their social platforms, their Instagram, their Twitter, I guess it's now X. This is one of those things that is intended to create viral content. I would think if I'm Poilievre, the fact that this has kind of gone viral to some extent, I would question just how viral it's gone. It does still get his face out there, and for some politicians that is a positive because in their mind, any publicity is good publicity. The people on their team will look at this and say he's being unfairly maligned for something lighthearted.
10: Okay. Is he lighthearted though? Like, and is that the idea that we don't know that he's lighthearted, so we want to like humanize him a little bit?
13: I would say that his team would argue that he is lighthearted and they want to humanize him a little bit. The trouble you always have is it's very hard to sell someone as human and approachable if they're not naturally human and approachable. This is a problem that many politicians have in that they don't necessarily know how to interact with people very well on a one-to-one basis, or maybe they're simply not friendly, or they have a standoffish personality. You can't sell someone as friendly if they're simply not very friendly. No amount of slick advertising in the world is going to get over the fact that sometimes people just give off what another colleague of mine once called the ick factor.
10: Yeah. But he's done well. Like, his whole career has been in politics, right? So he's definitely got some, or had some it factor.
13: Oh, he definitely had some it factor. I think the issue with Poilievre is that his success was largely in being the attack dog for former Prime Minister Stephen Harper. He was known as extremely aggressive. He was known as the guy who would pop off at the mouth with a slick insult. He would be the guy who would grandstand on the floor of the House, call the Liberal government of the day or the Liberal opposition of the day a whole bunch of names. He would have nasty insults up his sleeve, but he would not necessarily be known for his friendliness. I would say that's a skill set that is not necessarily the same as the skill set required to be the Prime Minister of Canada. And that's something that he's learning, especially as Mark Carney moves into a space that is much harder for him to attack. You see the Conservatives now complaining that it's very difficult for them to actually get into the conversation, because if they try to attack Carney's policies too strongly, they risk being seen as unpatriotic or too pro-American. This is tough for Poilievre because attacking is his strength.
10: Okay, let's talk about something that would probably be very popular and maybe the Liberals should consider working with Pierre Poilievre on. He's pitching a plan to cut the federal taxes on diesel to help Canadian affordability, right? We get everything, all of our supplies come in. Conservatives say Canada already produces enough diesel to meet national demands, but transportation bottlenecks leave some regions dependent on U.S. imports. We do have a bit of a cut, right, in the fuel excise tax that's extended until next year now, but this would be an additional savings.
13: It's possible there may be downstream effects as well. When you do cut taxes on these things, you lose a lot of revenue that government would normally use to help provide services that people need. I would say that this is probably something that Carney will at least give a look to. I would say Carney is not opposed to doing these temporary tax cuts. We've seen him do it on the gas tax, for example. And we've also seen that Carney has no problem eating Pierre Poilievre's lunch when he feels that there's advantage to be gained by it.
10: Okay. So we'll see what happens with that. We're going to move now to the ongoing tariff war. Of course, today's the day that there are retaliatory, not tariffs, but all the right bans for Canadian goods heading to the U.S., including there is dairy products, alcohol, and motorcycles and molasses, some of the things that are outright banned from being heading to the U.S. now.
13: In terms of net economic impact, these bans are actually small beer. Unfortunately, the biggest impact actually is in the alcoholic beverages like beer, and unfortunately that's going to be localized in areas that produce these beverages like Niagara. So while this isn't going to devastate the national economy or anything like that, people who export alcohol to the United States may feel it more intensely, which means people who work, for example, in the beer, in the grape and wine industry, people who work in the craft beer industry may feel a bit of a pinch based on this. At the same time, those industries have been doing very well in Canada simply because so many consumers will not buy American beer and the LCBO will simply not stock it. There are trade-offs here. Unfortunately, we are in the middle of a trade war with an extremely petty president of the United States who will take these kind of nasty actions, not necessarily strategically, but more out of a kind of a punitive, bring the bad guys to heel kind of way. In his mind, we're the bad guys. Unfortunately, it may be the case that producers of alcohol from Niagara or places like the Okanagan Valley in BC are going to be downstream victims of that.
10: Okay. And now the question becomes, do we retaliate for the retaliation of the retaliation?
13: My guess is that we're not going to retaliate to the retaliation of the retaliation. The government looks at this and sees that it's a fairly small fry attack. They're going to let it go. They're going to focus on ways to actually beef the economy up at this point, which seems to be their renewed focus on Europe, and it sounds to me like they have trade deals with various countries in Southeast Asia that are going to come through sometime in the near future that may cut the impact of this to some extent. You see them very aggressively going out there and making the case for new trading partnerships with other countries around the world in the hopes of not eliminating our large trade with the United States, but reducing the amount by which we trade with them.
10: Okay. I want to ask you a question that I've been, in one form or another, asking some of the candidates when they come in. Some candidates running for mayor have not been an elected official yet, have not been part of council. Do you think that that should be part of it, right? That, you know, you've served a term or two on council, so you kind of understand how things go. Or is it possible for someone with no political experience to jump in and be mayor?
13: Well, it's very possible for someone with no political experience to jump into an office. We have someone with no political experience who jumped in to be the president of the United States, for goodness sakes. Now, whether he did a good job or not is one question. Our current prime minister had no experience in elected office, and most of the reviews for his position seem to be somewhat more positive than those of the president. You can come to fairly high office if you have no direct experience sitting in one of these offices. It does help. It may help you learn the ropes. But, you know, if you're informed, if you're an intelligent person, if you're civically engaged and you essentially know what you're doing, you could be an extremely competent mayor, you know, a regional chair, someone who holds relatively high municipal office, even if you've never worked at the municipal level before. I think another example of this is someone like the former mayor, Walter Senzik, who had never held elected office before he was elected mayor, but he was the head of the Greater Niagara Chamber of Commerce. There is a lot of experience at the local level that you can gain through the private sector that would contribute to being a strong mayor.
10: Okay, so it is possible. We've got, you know, some candidates who have that experience, some who do not have that experience, and we continue to have those profiles. CKTVnews.com is where you can go to find them all. Tomorrow is National Day for Truth and Reconciliation, so we will pause our candidate profiles and pick those back up on Thursday. Jeff, thanks for being in this morning.
13: Anytime.
10: Jeff Bolichowski, Armstrong Strategy Group.
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10: Come on in, and there are so many different ways to invest. A lot of them are acronyms. You've got the EFTs, you got the GICs. I was saying earlier, you finance bros just love your acronyms. Joining us now to keep your mind on your money with us is certified financial planner Brandon Curry. Good morning, Brandon.
4: Good morning. How are you?
10: I'm good. Thanks for being here. All right. So you're going to break this down for us because there's all kinds of different, I guess, investment types. And, you know, it's confusing, right? Like, what do you put it in? How are you going to maximize it all? So let's get into it. So first of all, you have mutual funds. This is like the one most of us probably are investing in, right?
4: Yeah, a lot of people go to mutual funds, just because it's a basket of stocks and bonds that typically are in one place, and you have a professional money manager that, does the daily trading, you know, buys, sells, puts and calls within the actual fund itself, and does a lot of the heavy lifting for you. So basically where I would come in is I would do the risk profile. I would look at, you know, what your goals are and all that kind of stuff. And then I would do the heavy research on what that methodology for that particular fund manager would do, and choose the right ones for you and consistently monitor that.
10: Okay. So, and then you're essentially owning, this is the easiest. I don't know. We want to break it down, right? So it's like you're owning a bunch of different companies, which is different from stocks where you're just investing in one company, right?
4: Yeah. So you want to, like, what we typically like to look

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1: Sometimes there's just casualties for the sake of just having casualties, and you just don't know why.
2: Okay, and so I've heard a lot of sort of horror stories when it comes to stocks. Are stocks more for people who can be risky? Let's just call them the rich people. Is that who stocks are for?
1: No, I mean, stocks can be for anybody. I mean, like, they are definitely more risky because you really have to do your research. You really have to understand, you know, what the quarters are going, you know, what they're doing, reading their prospectus, reading the forecast of that particular company. Who's the CEO? What's the strategy? Who's in the C-suite surrounding them? Like, are they buying? Are they selling? You know, does it give a dividend? Does it not? Do they what are they doing into research and development? Are they looking to acquire another competitor? All these things are things that you need to know about to properly invest in the company.
2: If I don't want to do any of that research, and probably stay away from stocks.
1: You should, yeah, because it's one of those things. It's kind of like going to the casino. If you hit it right, you hit it right. If you don't, but a lot of the time you can get the crap kicked out of you because, you know, these companies decline and you don't know why these companies are declining if you don't do your research and do it properly.
2: Okay. And it's not like the casino where they're going to like comp my lunch or anything. I get absolutely nothing.
1: No. Yeah, no, you get nothing. You don't even get a free show.
2: Oh my goodness. Okay, so let's talk about bonds. Not James Bond.
1: Okay, bonds. Not James Bond, no. So bonds, if you actually want to know how the economy is going and how the world economy is going, bonds are typically really boring. I really like the bond market. Yeah, but the bond market is twice the size of the stock market. Think of it as a multi-billion dollar GIC. You know, basically you have companies and you have countries that sell bonds. And what they do is they do it to raise money in order to get some capital into the firm. You know, there's different, like, you know, 5, 10, 30-year bonds, multiple variations. They all have interest rates or what we like to call coupon rates. And that's what you get every single, you know, could be quarter, could be monthly, could be yearly. There's different ones that you can do. You know, and then when that bond matures, you get your money back and then the interest that you would have accrued.
2: Okay, so that's a little bit safer in some ways because then you know what you're going to get.
1: From a return perspective, yes. However, if you, for example, buy a bond from a corporation and that corporation goes bankrupt, right? That can still be a risk for you too. There's still market risk. Also, if they're interest rate sensitive. So basically, if interest rates go up, bond prices go down. Typically, so you could lose your principal. You can lose a bit of your principal because that bond is worth less on the open market than what you would have normally have had. Your principal is still safe, but if you're looking to short-term trade these, you could be losing money in that regard.
2: Okay, and so about how long for a bond, or are there different lengths of time that we're going to be?
1: Different lengths of time. Yeah, absolutely.
2: All right, we're talking to certified financial planner Brandon Curry with Sierra Smith Financial, learning about the different types of investments because we've heard about all of them. We're maybe not maximizing how we can use them. Okay, what about ETFs, not EFTs?
1: Okay, ETFs are exchange traded funds. So basically, very similar to a mutual fund. The vast majority of ETFs are passive, meaning all they do is they buy the index. So you have the stock market, and the stock market is broken down into indexes. So the S&P 500 is an index. The Dow Jones is an index. And what they do is they take sample sizes of different, you know, S&P 500, the Standard & Poor's 500 top companies in the United States, just to see, to kind of get a pulse check of what's going on. So instead of you going out and trying to buy every single company on the S&P 500, which would cost a lot of money,

0: you can buy an EFT, or sorry, ETF that basically buys slivers of every single company. So you would own a small fraction of every single company. Now, the majority of these are not actively traded. The majority of ETFs are passive, meaning all they do is they buy the index and that is it. And their whole job is to keep the same. So if Tesla's worth 30% of the S&P 500, then that ETF will be 30% of, would own 30% of Tesla. And that's their all, their whole job. The problem with ETFs, or the risk with ETFs, is that if the S&P 500 goes down, you know, 30% like it did in COVID, for example, your ETF is going to go down 30% because you mirror the S&P 500. Unlike a mutual fund doesn't have to follow an index. They have a, they use an index as a benchmark and it would be in a certain risk classification, but they're also allowed to buy options and they're allowed to do puts and calls and they're allowed to keep cash on hand within the mutual fund. Whereas in an ETF, you have to be 100% invested. So you can't have options within an ETF. So that's why it just, if it goes down, you can go down. Now, actively traded ETFs, you will have a fund manager and those fees are going to be a little bit higher, but they will actively trade within that ETF in order to, you know, put different things into place.
1: All right. And then GICs finally. This one's pretty steady and guaranteed, right?
0: Yeah, everyone knows what those are. They're guaranteed in, interest certificate, guaranteed insurance certificate, different acronyms for, you know, the I means different things for different things. But, you basically, you buy it, you can buy it for 1, 2, 3, 4, 5, typically 5 years. They give you your interest rate, whichever that is, it's locked in. You cannot break the contract except for death. And basically, yeah, so you, the risk there is if interest rates go up, you are not exposed to those higher interest rates. So if you walk into a bank right now and get, you know, a 5-year GIC and it's 2.5, 2.7%, interest rates go up and they're selling them for 3.5%. Well, you've just lost out on that spread. And you cannot access it. It's very hard to break GICs. So
1: you're locked in for whatever amount of time and you can't get that money out.
0: Correct. Okay. Now, with the accounts that we talked about last week, a big misconception to a lot of people is, oh, an RRSP can only hold mutual funds or a TFSA can only hold GICs. That's completely false. All the registered accounts can hold all the types of ETFs, mutual funds, stocks, bonds. So you can have those within your RRSP, your TFSA, your FHSA. So you can have these types of investments within them.
1: All right, good stuff. Lots to think about. I'm going to go dig in the car and see if I can find some extra change to get investing. Brandon, thank you so much for your time.
0: Thanks for having me.
1: 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If you have any questions for him, let us know. And we've been streaming these live on Facebook, so you can join us there. Steph Vivier in the morning. Please follow. And
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5: From the National Newsroom of the Canadian Press, I'm John Kennedy. The U.S. Coast Guard is searching for an Ontario air ambulance carrying 6 people that has gone missing off the coast of the United States. Clarence Togaretz is the operation manager for Hamilton-based Latitude Air Ambulance and told the Canadian Press that the missing aircraft was transporting a patient and their family member from Bermuda to Boston with 4 Canadian crew members aboard.
6: Currently, their search and rescue efforts are active with the U.S. Coast Guard, some law enforcement agencies, and search and rescue teams. And that's all we know. We have not had any updates at all from anybody.
5: The Coast Guard says the air and ground crews are searching for the plane off the coast of Nantucket, southeast of Boston. A defendant is saying sorry to former UBC professor days before a defamation trial is set to start. Stephen Galloway sued numerous people in 2018, alleging he was defamed with false sexual assault allegations. Chelsea Rooney's statement says she regrets being involved in collecting complaints in an attempt to build a case against him. A Fly Dubai pilot describes being attacked with the cockpit's crash axe on an Israel-bound flight that nearly crashed on Wednesday as he recovers from the ordeal. Captain Smit Machar says his co-pilot said he wanted to pray before attacking him from behind in the cockpit of the plane.
7: I pushed against everything. I gave everything that I had and just went for the door and opened the door, and thankfully people were waiting to pounce back.
5: Officials say one of the passengers pulled the controls to steady the plane until a third pilot took over and safely landed the plane in Saudi Arabia. A Jewish community in Ontario is dealing with another disturbing incident not long after a targeted shooting at a local synagogue. Police in Belleville are investigating the posting of alleged anti-Semitic flyers distributed around the Sons of Jacob Synagogue late this week. The president of the House of Worship said yesterday four different flyers were found accusing Jewish people of a number of things. The two largest parties seeking leadership in British Columbia campaigned in the Okanagan yesterday, talking about fire safety and the high cost of groceries. Interim Conservative Party leader Lauren Dirksen promised to spend $500 million on a fleet of Crown-owned water bombers and cutting-edge technology, including artificial intelligence, to fight the growing threat of wildfires in the province if elected. NDP leader David Eby stood outside a Kelowna grocery store to announce additional plans to improve affordability by capping prices on certain staple grocery items. A new study is showing people can suffer from sleep apnea for years or even decades without realizing. ABC News medical contributor and pediatrician Dr. Alok Patel has more.
8: The average age of diagnosis was 55. Over half of these people had hypertension. Above 60, if you have sleep apnea, you're increasing your risk of many chronic illnesses, including stroke and heart disease.
5: This is the Canadian Press. In sports, Kawhi Leonard was held out of the Toronto Raptors lineup for the first preseason game tonight. The Raptors face Miami in the first NBA game in Quebec City. After leaving Toronto for the LA Clippers, he was traded back to Toronto this summer and signed a two-year extension. Montreal Canadiens defenseman Lyle Odelein has died at the age of 58. He helped the Canadiens win the Stanley Cup in 1993, which was the last year a Canadian club won an NHL title. The Pittsburgh Post-Gazette reported Odelein died of a heart attack. Jacob Schaffelberg scored two first-half goals for the Canadian men's soccer team in the 2-0 win over Peru in Montreal. It was Canada's second victory of the international break after a 1-0 win over Chile in Toronto. Canadians conclude their three-match window on Tuesday against the United States in St. Paul, Minnesota. From the Canadian Press, I'm John Kennedy.
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17: Taking a look at your weather forecast, we'll see clear skies with some fog patches developing overnight and a low of 8. Sunny skies into the morning, then a mix of sun and cloud with 30% chance of showers in the afternoon, reaching a high of 20. Monday will be sunny with a high of 15. And Tuesday, a mix of sun and cloud, the temperature steady near 15.
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18: It's the TED Radio Hour from NPR. I'm Manoush Zomorodi. Were you one of those lucky people who knew exactly what you wanted to be when you grew up? Cellist Joshua Roman was.
19: You know, I went through a phase when I was 10 or so. A few of these kinds of things was like, oh, I could be a fighter pilot or a firefighter, or it was always something heroic, the fastest man in the world. But only if I break my arm and can never play the cello again.
18: Oh, wow.
19: Then I'll join ski patrol. That sort of thing.
18: He has always spent most of his days practicing his cello.
19: It's pretty all-consuming. It's a practice, not just practicing the cello, but the practice of sitting with a friend and working on something together. All of the things that I think other people might explore and really get into, I would do that, but it was always kind of on the side. I never put more effort into anything than I did into the cello.
18: Was it love at first sight, or was it more of a slow burn?
19: You know, I don't remember my first time playing the cello. I was 3 years old. But I do remember the UPS lady at the front door. You know, we had one of those glass doors and a wooden door. And the wooden door was open. And she was standing there in her brown shorts with this box that was bigger than me. And I was so excited. And yeah, I don't remember ever not loving the cello. So it's been inseparable since memory began.
18: Growing up in Oklahoma City, music and faith were two sides of the same coin and what his family stood for. By the age of 13, Joshua practiced cello 5 hours a day, often at church alongside his father.
19: When I was growing up, it was very religious. We went to church all the time. My dad was the music director. He's Reverend Paul David Roman. We were at church almost every day of the week my whole life, and music was a service to God. That's how I saw it.
18: Eventually, Joshua went on to study music. He joined the Seattle Symphony Orchestra. This is him on cello playing Shostakovich. At 22, he was their principal cellist, their youngest ever. At 24, he left to pursue a solo career, playing with orchestras around the world, live streaming on YouTube from Carnegie Hall in 2009, introduced by Yo-Yo Ma.
20: Occasionally, I get to meet an extraordinary young musician, such as the case with Joshua Roman.
18: Tens of thousands of fans online, traveling the globe, life with his cello was exactly what Joshua had hoped for ever since he was a little kid.
19: By the time I was six or so, I was telling everyone, this is what I'm going to do for the rest of my life. And I just knew it. It wasn't a question. It wasn't a consideration. It was just, that was what I was going to do. No question.
18: I think a lot of people, or I won't speak for a lot of people, I'll speak for myself, which is that I'm envious that you had that clarity at such a young age.
19: Hmm. You know, you can imagine that's something that I get told a lot or asked about quite a bit, and I think it cuts both ways. For me, it's been great.
18: Yeah.
19: It's been great, but it's also been something my whole life has revolved around, and my time has always been limited.
18: Because of your commitment.
19: Because of my commitment.
18: That commitment to his craft gave Joshua Roman the focus to become a world-famous classical musician. But like millions of other people, in 2020, his life shifted when the pandemic happened. Not only because he couldn't tour or play concerts, but because after Joshua got COVID, his body completely changed. His health, which he had always taken for granted, became fragile. And his old friend, the cello, it was like they hardly knew each other anymore. Today on the show, an hour with cellist and TED speaker Joshua Roman. An identity crisis that nearly ended his passion for his cello, and how he had to rethink his approach to life and music so he could love both. But first, let's go back to a typical day for Joshua.
19: Oh, wow.
18: In 2018, before all that happened.
19: A typical day pre-COVID was packed. It was all super intense. So I used to practice anywhere from 6 to 10 hours a day. I was always reaching, striving to make myself better, whether at the cello or some skill or more reflective learning meditation. But it was all 100 miles per hour. Hmm. You know, my idea of relaxing was to sign up for a 10-day silent Vipassana meditation course. And you're really grounded, but I wouldn't call it relaxing in the sense of not doing anything. And that's what I would do to take a break. And I would get up early. I would run. I got my mile under 6 minutes again the year before the pandemic. While I was bouncing around, I had been so busy, gone about 80% of the time playing concerts, that I decided I didn't want to bother living in New York anymore. And so in 2019, I left everything in storage. And I just, for the first 6 months, I just lived in hotels and host family homes while I played the concerts that I had. And occasionally I needed to add an extra night or crash at my sister's. So I'd spent a long time kind of just roaming, being a kind of nomad. And it had been, I think, 8 or 9 months of doing that when the pandemic hit.
21: Hi, everyone. What a day. What a time.
19: All the concerts were canceled that March 12th or whatever it was.
21: Concerts that have been canceled between now and May. It's for the best.
19: Got a phone call from my manager that wiped out,
21: really goes out to everyone,
19: the entire struggling to make future income that I had, except for, I think, one concert. And I immediately went into a kind of musical response mode.
22: Welcome to Cello Bello.
19: And started doing daily live streams on Facebook. I was doing this project called The Musical Journal. And
21: and I would record these multi-track cello things. When I would get somewhere and unpack, the first thing I would do is set up my recording equipment, my little mobile studio, and record an entry into the musical journal. And that was what music was doing for me at that point. It was an outlet to serve. Looking back, I think that I was really ignoring my personal relationship with the cello.
0: Huh.
21: I think I was using the cello as a tool, trying to extract all the good that I could from it in a way that would make an impact for other people. But I wasn't really considering, what does this sound, what does this practice mean for me? I was on a mission, and that was it.
0: And then we get to January 2021.
21: That's right.
0: And like the vast majority of us, you got COVID.
21: Yeah. Yeah.
0: Where were you?
21: I was in Jacksonville, Florida, the one concert that wasn't canceled. And I will always say, for the record, the Jacksonville Symphony did a great job with their safety protocol and measures. No one else got COVID. They canceled the second concert. We played the first concert, and I woke up the next morning and I couldn't smell. Couldn't smell the Altoids.
0: Oh, man.
21: Stuck my nose in the box and I couldn't smell a thing. I was like, this is not good.
0: Yeah.
21: So I took the test, and then, you know, in those days you would cancel the whole concert, and I was just kind of stuck, and I had no idea what it was going to do to me, but from the very beginning, it was an ordeal.
0: Yeah, because, like, it's really hard to remember, which is so weird, because it's not that long ago. But
21: no.
0: I think, you know, it's not fun to think about.
21: No.
0: But let's just remind ourselves that for some people, it was no big deal to get COVID.
21: Right.
0: And for others, it was an extremely big deal. How did your symptoms progress? And at what point did you realize, like, oh, nuts, this is not good?
21: Yeah, it was weird because I didn't feel like I had such a bad COVID. I mean, it was strange. What I didn't have is the extreme regular flu-like symptoms. I basically had the weird stuff that COVID brings and not a whole lot of traditional sick stuff. I had a lot of trouble breathing. That was a thing. And I had incredible fatigue, which was like nothing I'd ever experienced, where it wasn't being tired because I had done something or being sleepy. It's this feeling like I'm wearing weights inside of my body or something, that I just, lifting an arm can be so difficult. It just feels like it weighs 1,000 pounds. And the brain would have similar things. I was really struggling with brain fog. It was very difficult to read, and it was very strange. I didn't feel sick. I felt like I was inhabited by something else, like I'd been possessed with some weird thing. And then it just didn't go away.
0: Ugh.
21: And I'm very, very lucky that my primary care doctor knew about and understood enough about long COVID, both to suggest that that might be what I had, and also to say, you need to get extra help because I'm not an expert in this.
0: When we come back, Joshua puts away his cello, unsure he'll ever return to it.
21: That was probably the lowest point. Nothing on the calendar, no confidence in my ability to recover. A crisis of faith about what music meant at that point. It was a really dark time.
0: More from my conversation with Joshua Roman. I'm Manoush Zomorodi, and you're listening to NPR's TED Radio Hour. 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
0: It's the TED Radio Hour from NPR. I'm Manoush Zomorodi. We are spending the hour with cellist Joshua Roman. By age 26, he had a flourishing and frenetic career. By 30, he was traveling the globe, playing the world's biggest venues. But when the pandemic hit and Joshua developed long COVID, everything ground to a halt for him, including the pleasure he'd always gotten from playing his beloved cello.
21: I was facing the possibility of never playing this beautiful music again.
0: Here he is on the TED stage.
21: In January of 21, I caught COVID, and unfortunately, I never fully recovered. I could tell something was wrong when I continued struggling to read even after my initial infection. Sometimes even basic sentences wouldn't make sense. A few weeks later, I was returning from the trip I'd been on when I got sick. And when I arrived home, the simple act of walking up the stairs to my bedroom completely laid me out. I only made it halfway before falling to the floor on the landing, unable to continue or even to lift myself to a sitting position. I was there for half an hour, frustrated and crying.
0: So what happened next after that?
19: Well, eventually I made it home. Well, home. I made it to New York, to the last place that I had been staying. And I only had two concerts, but they felt so important, so I kept those concert dates. And
0: oh, wow.
19: That was wild. You know, of course, my manager and I had several conversations about it. Am I going to be able to do this? I worked my way up to playing the Saint-Saëns Cello Concerto. It's a solo cello with orchestra piece, and it's only about 20 minutes long, which is unusual. The big cello concertos, the famous ones, are 30 or even 40 minutes long. But this one was only 20 minutes long, and it's one that a lot of kids learn. So I had learned it when I was 12 or 13 or something. I don't know. And if there was any piece I was going to be able to perform at the level that I expected myself, even with long COVID, it was going to be that piece. So I got it ready. It was nuts. At first, I could only play 2 to 5 minutes. And eventually, I got up to 20 minutes. And I could do that, but I would have to rest so much to be able to just play the cello for 20 minutes. So when I did that performance, I definitely had to recover. But right after that, I was working for the very first time with Edgar Meyer and Tessa Lark. The only way some concerts went on was that they were videotaped. And so that's what we did at Edgar's house, and we were able to spread out our work over the course of a week so that I could manage it. And it wasn't until after I pushed through those two things that I truly, truly just crashed. That was probably the lowest point. Nothing on the calendar. No confidence in my ability to recover. Crisis of faith about what music meant at that point and whether I wanted to continue at all. It was a really dark time.
21: I abandoned the daily practice routine that I'd been cultivating for over 30 years. I put my cello in its case and I left it there. Doubts that had been lurking for years came to the surface. I'd been stuck in a gig mentality for much of my career, waiting for the phone to ring, afraid to say no to any opportunity, and completely unaware of the exhaustion that ran through my body and spirit. I've always wanted to feel like what I do matters. But after decades of ambitious effort to play every note in tune, make every phrase clear and powerful, I was having trouble seeing that possibility through my fatigue. With the difficulty I had even lifting the bow, let alone putting in a decent practice session, I lost hope that it mattered.
0: Yeah, you say you put your cello in its case and you left it there.
19: Yeah.
0: How long did that break last?
19: It was like 2.5 months.
21: almost 3 months.
0: Oh, wow.
21: Yeah.
0: And that was probably the biggest break you'd taken
21: by far.
0: Ever in your life, basically.
21: Yeah. Because my rule was, somebody told me when I was a kid that Heifetz said, I've never looked this up because I don't want to know. if I miss a day of practice, I know. If I miss 2 days, the critics know. If I miss 3 days of practice, the whole world knows. And even as like a 6-year-old, that was the mentality that was drilled into me. So almost 3 months was inconceivable.
0: What do you think your cello thought of this? I'm starting to think of them truly as your life partner.
21: Yeah. They're not happy about that. I can tell you, Midge is her name, and she had been put in the closet a few times, I'm sorry to say, but always because I had another cello that I would be playing.
0: I
21: it was
0: see.
21: Never me not playing the cello. But there's something about cellos when they don't get played for a while, they get stiff.
0: Mm.
21: It's hard to get a sound. You don't have a lot of sound. It's kind of crazy how much this wood changes when it's played and when it's not played. So she was very unhappy, but also my fingers, I had pretty much lost my calluses, is something I think any string player will understand what I'm saying with that. I had pretty much lost my calluses.
0: When you were in the midst of that, of not playing, did you miss it? Did you miss Midge? Did you?
21: No. No, I started thinking about other things I could do. I don't think I was very in touch with myself. And, you know, we talked about earlier, I knew from such an early age, and a lot of people look at that and think that's awesome. But that flip side is real, that there are all of these other things that just got pushed to the side because I knew what I was supposed to do. And so I wasn't going to let anything that would counter that narrative become real. So when I did put the cello away, I was flooded with those doubts that had been shoved down. And it was the first time that I'd truly voiced those things that had always kind of been there.
0: I want to try and understand that. Why you don't know if music is going to do it? Because physically I don't feel able, because, wow, I haven't given the rest of the world a chance in my life. Was it that you still had long COVID and you were just like, I'm just so damn tired, I'm just going to sit in this not knowing? Like, what exactly?
21: You know, this is cutting to the quick of it. When I was a kid, I grew up in a church. Music was a service to God.
0: Mm.
21: I was able to have incredible ambition to serve in this place where there's meaning attributed to those things which can't be articulated sometimes by science so well. So spirituality, really. And I left the church when I was 16 or 17. And at the point that we're talking about, it had been, 20 years of not being a Christian, but I hadn't yet figured out how music was going to save the world if it wasn't through God and Jesus, the way that I had thought when I was a kid. And so a lot of what I had done for service was kind of like automatic. And in this moment, all of that that had been building up just came down on me. And I didn't know if I could believe anymore that music would save people, because I didn't believe in the construct that had given me that in the first place. And I hadn't yet found a new one.
0: So COVID almost forced you into confronting this confusion in that you just stopped playing.
21: 100%. It totally forced me into facing something that I could have faced a long time ago.
0: In those very dark days, you got a call from a friend.
21: Yeah.
0: That ended up changing things for you. What did they say? Like, I know you're struggling right now, but would you consider playing just for us friends?
21: It's so it's so funny to me because I had this friend who asked me to play for her summer solstice party. And, you know, I said yes. At that point, I wasn't really sure if I was even going to continue a career as a cellist. And I think I had in the back of my mind, you know, I can just cancel. It's fine. She'll understand. But then I procrastinated actually thinking about it. And so I couldn't say no anymore. And that is actually when I picked up the cello, was the day before this party. And that's why I took Midge out again. And

there's a place on probably most, if not every, cellist's chest that has marks on the skin from where the cello touches it. And for me, it's right on the breastbone, slightly to the left, close to the heart.

after not having touched the cello for so long, I think I was extra sensitive to the vibrations. You can feel the whole cello vibrating, holding it with your knees, it's against your chest. Sometimes your head is touching the scroll a little bit. You feel it in your hands. I know that that vibration wakes the cello up. This is something that we know. It's studied the effect that vibrations have on the instruments. And I think that was one of the only moments in a long time, maybe the only moment in many, many years, that I let myself feel the vibrations from my hands touching the cello and the cello leaning against my chest and against my knees, just waking me up. I started crying because it was something.

0: pretty immediately I felt that here is the thing that I've been missing. It's my own personal connection to the music and to the cello, that all of the other stuff has to come from that, that I'd been so singularly focused on putting music out there for other people that I wasn't, you know, in some ways ironic, I wasn't even really doing that as well as I could, because I wasn't letting myself be a part of the equation, and I was trying to disappear. I was trying to make myself a perfect empty vessel for music, and that's just not how it works. Mm-hmm. And being moved, literally feeling the vibrations, and emotionally feeling the vulnerability that I had in that moment be touched in a way that I hadn't experienced before, that showed me that music is on its own powerful and necessary. And all of the layers that I've been peeling back since that moment come from that basic element of I had to be taken down to my knees before I let go of pride and let myself be vulnerable and experience the beauty of music.
1: With that veil pulled away, what did you see in front of you then? Because it looked different, it sounded like, than where you'd just been. Very different.
0: Very different. I wasn't immediately sure what to do with it, except that I knew that I wasn't going to quit the cello, that in fact the cello is my partner and my life, and that I just needed to have a healthier relationship with it. Mm. And I think setting out to explore that, what is my relationship with music, with the cello, what is the power of music? Those have become my structure in a way, those questions. And it's led me to do very specific things. Like there was a point that I realized, and I think it was many months after that, but there was a point that I realized I needed to stop practicing when I didn't want to practice. And that's just so weird for me to, even now, for me to hear myself saying. Mm. But whenever I would feel the urge, I started asking myself, is this because I really want to practice, or is this because I feel like I should practice? And I discovered that when I started that, I actually started being able to keep my mind on the cello more when I was playing. Like my mind wasn't wandering off like it used to sometimes. I wasn't just playing by rote. I was there. It took a little while, but now that's very true. And also I found that I really love playing the cello and that I really love practicing. And it's not just, this is the difference. It's not just about getting better at something. Hmm. It's about just enjoying doing it. And another paradox or irony or whatever you want to call it is that I think I'm playing better than ever. And I don't show up unprepared and stuff. Like you'd think that's what would happen if you said, I'm not going to practice unless I want to, but no, it's not really that. It's at my core. I'm working on trusting myself.
1: Hmm.
0: Practicing is about trusting. And just like in any other relationship, trust is a matter of building the trust part, not the verify part. And I had been so focused on all of the little check boxes. Have I done my skills? Have I done this? Then maybe I can relax and trust myself. But I hadn't ever actually practiced trusting myself.
1: Because that's scary to do. What if you fail?
0: It's really scary. Yeah. Well, that's the other thing. I realized I'm going to fail. That's okay. That's going to be part of it. And I'm going to somehow find a way to let people experience this thing that I feel right now, and that's going to make me fail in other ways that I would have considered failure before. But maybe now that's actually the point. That truly I can put my bow where my mouth was and and really do this thing of truly giving something.
1: In a minute. minute what Joshua Roman went on to produce, his debut solo album, and a piece improvised just for you, dear listener. It's the TED Radio Hour from NPR. I'm Manoush Zomorodi. Stay with us.
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1: It's the TED Radio Hour from NPR. I'm Manoush Zomorodi. On the show today, cellist Joshua Roman and how long COVID changed his life and his approach to music. So you went through a lot, but it has brought you to sort of this unexpected and kind of wonderful place, your debut solo album.
3: I close my eyes only for a moment and the moment's gone.
1: It includes classical pieces, original compositions. You also do covers of more contemporary music. And features you on guitar as well as cello, and you sing.
0: That's right.
1: Tell us about the album and the process of putting it together.
0: Well, it all started with that moment and trying to figure it out, but there was a catalyst, which was a friend of mine who still runs a series at the Princeton University Concert Series, and mm-hmm. it was new at the time called Healing with Music.
1: Oh yeah, I'm familiar. Mm-hmm.
0: Okay, awesome. Right. So the basic idea, you know, you hear artists playing music that has helped them through their health journeys. And it was very scary to think about that, to be up on stage saying, I'm not okay. I'd played a couple of concerts at that point, and of course we told everyone, the presenters, to make sure that everyone backstage knew, but I wasn't going out on stage and being like, I've got long COVID.
1: Oh, you weren't.
0: I'm going to be tired after this. Until this moment.
1: I see.
0: This proposal from my friend Dasha was, come do a concert where the whole point is something's wrong and here's how music helps. One of the challenges I face is that especially classical music is hard for me now because cognitively it's not that simple.
1: Mm-hmm.
0: It's actually pretty taxing and can take a lot out of me, but it has been the center of me understanding my relationship with myself and being kinder to myself. So I started thinking about the pieces that had meant something to me on this journey, and all of the pieces that were on that concert ended up being a part of the project. And this idea that I would be on stage and I would tell my story in words and music came from that experience. That was another layer being peeled back of, sure, I'm performing, but I'm not performing to hide in a way.
1: Mm-hmm.
0: I'm not trying to be bulletproof up here. I'm showing people something that really matters personally to me, not just something I've picked because it seems important, but because like it truly affects me. And that was different.

It's so interesting to me because it's not what I ever would have said I should have done as a debut album, and yet I think 12-year-old me would not have been surprised at all. It would have made so much sense to 12. Like, of course that's the music that you would put on an album. And I, like, 12-year-old me didn't know what musical genres and boundaries were supposed to be. It was just things that fit together.

0: mean, what you're talking about is vulnerability.
1: Exactly.
0: And yeah. One might think, oh, that means he's going to sound wistful or sad. But no, that is not the case. This is joyous.
1: Yeah. I mean, there's sadness. But what's interesting, actually, is when you put it all together, it's just life. There's a moment, you know, I did write a piece specifically for the project much later when it came time to record it. And the idea was, this is going to be the piece that's about my experience. And I really desperately wanted it to have this up and down, feel the journey, kind of Lord of the Rings landscape. At the same time, it's supposed to be a 5-minute piece for solo cello. Mm-hmm. And I'm such a doofus, but I couldn't get that piece out, and I kept trying and failing, and so I started improvising every day to see what would happen and how I would get there, and it was really fun, but I wasn't making this epic that I had in mind. And it was the weekend before I was walking into the studio, I still didn't have that thing done, or even really know what it was going to be, and so I finally just totally gave up, and I said, all right, whatever's coming out is the piece. And it just kind of showed itself immediately.
2: And very quickly, those fun improv sessions evolved into one of the most unabashedly joyful compositions I've ever written. I couldn't force myself to write the piece that I wanted. But when I let go and just played, I came away with the piece that I needed. I gave it the same name I've given my project, Immunity.

0: Here was this joyful celebration that was just dying to burst out of me, and I'd been trying to restrain it and turn it into this serious thing. It was so, I still don't quite understand, except that a lot of religions and spiritualities and philosophies have this idea of the paradox, and I think it's really real, you know? We don't have to be all one or the other.
1: I guess I'm also thinking that maybe Freud might say you lost the ego, or that you...
0: Well, that sounds nice.
1: It does, right? Well, but it just reminds me of having honestly postpartum depression, and the one thing that came out of that was that I lost my filter and just kind of said what I thought, and
0: Wow. That's
1: when my career took off.
0: Yeah, what was that like? Wow.
1: You know, having to go to the darkness...
0: Yeah.
1: And then doing things because you want to, and it's
0: right.
1: Incredibly freeing, and life is more pleasurable and oddly easier.
0: Yes. I think that's something that I don't feel like I can articulate it very well. It's another one of those paradoxes where in music and in life, understanding enough to be able to let go is like, even just that sentence is a weird thing to chew on, but they go together, understanding and letting go.
1: Do you think you essentially came back to being the same sort of musician, or are you very different?
0: No. Oh my gosh. I mean, there's, you know, the roots are there. I would say that something has been unlocked. Something, you know, it was like I was circling something for so many years, trying through skill, through dedication, through commitment, through brute force,

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1: Woo.
2: Cindy, yeah, that was the response Cindy likes. One piece back.
1: She's got curves, Cindy.
2: Yeah.
1: How long have you and Cindy been together?
2: Oh, wow. 2.5 years?
1: Uh-huh.
2: Actually, we were a little bit on and off at first, so it's hard to remember.
1: Well, you were with Midge before, right?
2: So I was with Midge, yeah.
1: All right, so talk to me about what you and Cindy are going to do for us right now.
2: Well, I think there are a lot of things that I could do, but probably the most appropriate thing, given our conversation, is just to play a short little what's happening right now. And I have no idea what that's going to be. So this is today.

0: That was amazing.
1: Oh, thank you. That was that very just, gentle.
0: That just came out of you?
1: Yes. Yeah. This is a gentle something.
0: I loved it.
1: Thank
0: it
1: you.
0: Was what I needed to bring me down a little bit today. Like, and I don't mean like sad. I mean like just like take a deep yeah. breath.
1: Yeah, I think probably me too. You know, sharing this story, what we have been speaking about, it's always hard. I still feel anxious sharing these things and having something that was just so simple and grounding. So there we are.
0: That was Joshua Roman. His album is called Immunity. The selections you heard come courtesy of his record label, Bright Shiny Things. You can see his talk and all of his TED performances at TED.com. Thank you so much for listening to our show today. If you enjoyed it, got something out of it, please leave us a comment or a rating on Spotify or email us at TEDRadioHour@NPR.org. We read every comment and we love hearing from you. This episode was produced by Matthew Cloutier and edited by Sanaz Meshkinpour and me. Our production staff at NPR also includes James Elahousi, Rachel Faulkner-White, Katie Monteleone, Fiona Guerin, and Harsha Nahada. Our executive producer is Irene Noguchi. Our audio engineers were Patrick Murray and Simon Jensen. Our partners at TED are Chris

0: Anderson, Roxanne Highlash, and Daniela Valarezzo. I'm Manoush Zomorodi, and you've been listening to the TED Radio Hour from NPR.
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10: From the National Newsroom of the Canadian Press, I'm John Kennedy. An Ontario air ambulance carrying six people has gone missing off the coast of the United States. The U.S. Coast Guard said it launched a search and rescue mission after the Federal Aviation Administration lost contact with the plane early today as it was traveling from Bermuda to Boston. Canadian Press reporter Don Mitchell has the details.
11: The aircraft involved is a mid-sized Gulfstream G100 jet that belongs to Hamilton-based medical evacuation company Latitude Air. Operations Manager Clarence Togaretz told the Canadian Press that the missing aircraft was transporting a patient and their family member with two pilots and two medical staff on board. Togaretz added that the four crew are Canadian, while the two passengers are Bermuda nationals. He said it's the first time Latitude has ever lost contact with one of its planes.
10: Air and ground crews are searching off the coast of Nantucket, an island about 150 kilometers southeast of Boston. The leaders of Quebec's five main political parties are making their last pitches to undecided voters this weekend, with the election election set for Monday.
12: The separatist Parti Québécois, which promised a referendum in 2029, has topped the polls throughout the campaign. PQ leader Paul Saint-Pierre Plamondon was targeted by his rivals yesterday, who argued a referendum would cause political instability and harm Quebec's economy. The PQ, the Quebec Liberals, the Quebec Conservatives, Quebec Solidaire, and the Coalition Avenir Québec are all expected to win seats on Monday. About a quarter of Quebec's eligible voters have already cast their ballots in advance polls. Diana Mussina, The Canadian Press.
10: Mounties in Saskatchewan say a woman and two girls are dead, while a man from the United States faces charges. A truck trying to pass a semi collided with an SUV near Foam Lake, a small town southeast of Saskatoon. Three people in the SUV, including the 40-year-old woman driving the car, an 8-year-old girl, and a 5-year-old girl, were pronounced dead at the scene. The truck driver and two passengers were taken to hospital. One of several accusers of a former University of British Columbia professor has issued a lengthy apology just days before a defamation trial is expected to begin.
13: Chelsea Rooney's statement said she communicated serious and unproven allegations against Stephen Galloway and that she was involved in collecting complaints in an attempt to build a case against him. Rooney, who's a defendant in the BC Supreme Court case due to start Monday, says she recognizes the allegations she circulated about Galloway caused others to believe they were true, and she's aware he firmly denies that he sexually assaulted a student known only as AB. He was never charged, though he was fired from his job. A report commissioned by the University of BC concluded the claims against Galloway were unsubstantiated. Hannah Stoles, The Canadian Press.
10: Ottawa Senators legend Daniel Alfredson dramatically switched sides on the Battle of Ontario to join the rival Toronto Maple Leafs as an associate coach over the summer. The Swede says it's a move he didn't take lightly after playing 17 of his 18 NHL seasons in the nation's capital before spending the last three as an assistant coach. This is The Canadian Press. In sports, the Montreal Alouettes clinched the East Division title with their 37-10 win over the Winnipeg Blue Bombers in front of a sellout crowd at Percival Molson Stadium. The win, coupled with the Toronto Argonauts' 24-17 loss to the BC Lions earlier in the day, secured the top spot in the division for Montreal and a bye straight into the Eastern Final on November 7th. Connor McDavid had a goal and an assist to give him 9 points through three games as the Edmonton Oilers won their second game in a row, defeating the Seattle Kraken 3-1. Owen Michaels and Leon Draisaitl scored for Edmonton. Drew Rasmussen didn't allow a hit until two outs into the eighth inning. Jonathan Aranda homered off Garrett Cole, and the Tampa Bay Rays beat the New York Yankees 1-0 in their American League Division Series. Rasmussen retired 15 consecutive batters before Austin Wells doubled with two outs in the eighth inning, ripping a liner just inside the right field foul line on an inside sinker. From the Canadian Press, I'm John Kennedy.
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15: Taking a look at your weather forecast, we'll see clear skies with some fog patches developing overnight and a low of 8. Sunny skies into the morning, then a mix of sun and cloud with 30% chance of showers in the afternoon, reaching a high of 20. Monday will be sunny with a high of 15, and Tuesday a mix of sun and cloud, the temperature steady near 15.
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17: 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Thanks for making Tech Talk a small part of it. And a huge thank you to Chevrolet, my title sponsor on this program. I'll tell you more about their electric vehicles shortly and a rebate that you may be eligible for. I just got back from New York where I had a lot of fun attending a Nintendo event, like who wouldn't, and seeing some of their games coming out for the holidays, one of which is out October 22nd. It's Nintendo Switch Sports Resort. So this kind of harkens back to the Nintendo Wii days where you hold that wireless one-handed controller with a wrist strap and you're standing in front of your TV with a family member or a friend competing against one another. And there's 12 new games to play. So I had a lot of fun. The bowling one actually was really good. I don't know if it's more of a nostalgia thing because I used to play that on the Wii with my kids when they were young and my mom for that matter. But there's many other games as well. Archery was really fun. Power cruising, where you're on the water in like a Sea-Doo kind of thing. Thumb wrestling. So that's going to be great from Nintendo. So it's not all about Grand Theft Auto 6, which is coming out a month later in November, which is, of course, not for kids. Nintendo Switch Sports Resort is going to be great. And there's a bundle, too. You can also get a Nintendo Switch 2 gaming system with the game, if you prefer. And so, yeah, quick trip to New York. That was a blast. And I'm heading off to Kelowna, British Columbia, a beautiful part of the province, apparently. The Okanagan wine region, in fact, where I have a speech on Monday at a Pizza Hut franchisee convention. You're probably scratching your head. Why is a tech guy speaking at a Pizza Hut AGM, a meeting? Well, tech changes everything. As you know, every industry is being overhauled by AI and other kinds of automation. And so I spoke in 2022 at this event, and they brought me back to serve up a glimpse into the future and how tech is changing everything. So looking forward to that. Bringing my wife Kelly with me for the weekend as well, since there's a lot to do around there. Some beautiful mountains to see as well. So I am stoked about that. All right, without further ado, let me tell you what's on tap for today. And we have three different guests and topics. You may remember a buzzword a couple of years ago, the metaverse. And what the heck happened to it? Well, it may not be dead after all, especially when it pertains to education. We're going to talk with a platform called Optima Academy Online and what they're doing in this space for students. After that, fall detection is a big problem among our aging adults, our older folks in Canada, and that goes for those who are living at home, as well as long-term care facilities. Instead of wearing a lanyard or something around your wrist, we're going to hear about a technology called Smart Room with a Toronto-based startup called AI Matrix, and how they're approaching this very big problem of falling. And finally, Visa is working with banks to help protect bank transfers, not just credit card purchases, but when someone wires you something or an ACH, a transfer from one bank account to another, whether you're doing it for personal or professional reasons. And so we're going to hear from Visa about what they're doing to ensure that transaction is secure. All of this and more on a brand new Tech Talk. All right, let's kick things off. School, as we know it, may be undergoing a radical change, as we will hear now from our next guest, Adam Mangana. He's president and chief executive officer of a company called Optima Ed, and he's here to discuss school in the metaverse. Adam co-founded the world's first virtual reality school and accredited K-12 curriculum called Optima Academy Online. Great to have you on the program, Adam.
18: Mark, thank you so much for having me. I'm thrilled to be here with you.
17: Now, before we talk about Optima Academy Online, or OAO for short, let's first step back and explain what the metaverse is exactly. Is this the same metaverse that, I guess, a couple of years ago, garnering a lot of buzz and attention, investment dollars, or has it changed since then?
18: We got to forget the overhyped corporate kind of cartoon roles of the metaverse of a few years ago. You know, today's metaverse is about utility, presence, immersion. The hardware is lighter. The rendering has much more capacity. And very simply, it's a three-dimensional internet that allows folks to experience the common courtesy of connection. And I think the future of the metaverse is a more human experience than the traditional kind of two-dimensional internet that we're experiencing today.
17: Okay. So three-dimensional, and I'll ask you in a couple of moments about what you need to get going, but you implied hardware, so that's often like a headset of some sort to fully immerse you in this virtual world, if I'm not mistaken. So it's not something you generally would look at on a screen, which could be 3D as well, but really feeling like you're there in an alternate world, a different time or place.
18: That sense of presence, right? That's really a key defining element of the metaverse of today.
17: Right. And I can see applications for education here. They really can go hand in hand. I'm going to ask you about examples, but can you tell us what Optima Academy Online is all about, your platform?
18: Yeah, absolutely. So we are a virtual instruction provider, but instead of the kind of traditional Zoom school experience that most people think of when they think about online education, we are delivering it in a social VR platform that is immersive and highly personalized. And so all of our students have the option to consume the content without a headset, but none of them choose that. We actually issue headsets with all of our content, and students are able to be present with their teacher from wherever they are, and we're turning each of their teachers into a version of Miss Frizzle, right? The magic school bus, where they may start out in a traditional looking classroom and then enter a cell or go back into ancient Rome or head to the space station together. And that concept-based instruction, that experiential education, is incredibly powerful for engaging learners. And that's really the core difference, right? Instead of a passive screen, they are active learners in an immersive experience, socially present together.
17: All right. Is this for online learning only, like at-home learning, or can this be leveraged in classrooms as well, where the teacher says, okay, kids, put on your headset, and then you're transported to another place or time kind of thing?
18: So we offer three core products at Optima Ed. The largest offering is coursework, and that can be consumed wherever that student may be located. So it's entirely portable. The vast majority of our students are learning from home.
17: Okay.
18: But we do have students that are supplementing their brick and mortar education with courses at that local school. So that's one product line. We also have VR field trips for those who don't want the full coursework and the accountability of the assessments and the accreditation that comes along with our coursework. And they just want the VR experiences for supplementing their education. We offer a VR field trip experience that can also be consumed from their home or in a classroom. The product line that is exclusively for schools is our content library. And so this is designed for actual brick and mortar schools. They already are bringing their own coursework and curriculum to the table, but they want to enrich that coursework. So instead of using a physical laboratory, for example, they may want to use our chemistry lab. Or if they are looking to try to teach history, they want to do that in the context of a historical location that we've built. They can license our lab for an annual fee and use that curriculum, and we provide coaching and professional development along with that so that the teachers have a frictionless experience leveraging that content library. So we do have a product specifically for brick and mortar schools aside from our coursework, and that's our content library.
17: All right. Thanks for that, Adam. Yeah, I definitely, having experienced a lot of this content firsthand, it really is magical and sticky. The kids don't want to leave it. You know, it's different than a textbook, which could be laborious for some. But I love the idea of going back in time. If you're learning about ancient Rome instead of just reading about it or complementing the reading, I'm not saying it really needs to replace it, but you're putting on a headset and you are there in a coliseum watching a gladiator fight while the instructor is narrating what's going on and explaining the historical significance of that scene, or geography, putting on a headset and now you're in Central Africa from a school in, you know, the Midwest or something. I love all that. And I remember in some keynotes that I gave a couple of years ago, I showed examples of the biology class of the future where kids are seemingly shrunk down into microscopic size and injected into a human body so the educator and the students can ride together through the bloodstream and look at organs from a first person perspective and then explain, you know, what's going on. So it's like that movie, you know, Honey, I Shrunk the Kids or something. I mean, it's just, it's mind blowing, but it's not science fiction. This is where we're at.
18: No, you're absolutely right. It's so powerful because, you know, the premise of Optima is to kind of marry 21st century technology with first century wisdom. And Augustine says the words printed here are concepts. We must go through the experiences. So to be able to, instead of looking at a flat picture of the Roman Colosseum, but to be able to travel to the Roman Colosseum and do a cross-cutting lesson on related rates as the gladiators are racing around that Colosseum, right? And that is a very powerful way to engage more abstract concepts in learning. And so, you know, I think Augustine had an insight about learning science. He also said, right, the world is a novel. If you stay in one place, you've only read one chapter. To be able to provide access to these experiences at very low cost relative to what it would take to actually travel to these places is a game changer really for what we're trying to do, which is make the content accessible tuition free, right? Leveraging government dollars. So we see a future where the content is highly engaging, immersive, hyper personalized, and low cost enough where not just folks who happen to be able to live in a very wealthy zip code can access it.
17: I'm going to ask you towards the end, Adam, about costs and how to get going. So we're going to continue chatting with Adam from Optima Academy Online in a moment to learn more about education in the metaverse and how the Canadian educational landscape may change sooner than you think. Pretty wild stuff. But first, I wanted to just give a thank you and a shout out to Chevrolet Canada, an incredible partner of mine on this program. 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
17: We are chatting with Adam Mangana. He is president and CEO of Optima Ed. They're the folks behind the platform called Optima Academy Online, or OAO. For short, this is an educational platform in the metaverse. So being transported to another place or time, instead of just talking about astronomy on a chalkboard, you can put on a headset and you are zipping through space and learning about it. I can see some of those applications, Adam, like we talked about history, and maybe a Roman Colosseum isn't ideal for kids because it could be probably pretty violent, but you know where I was going with that. Or geography, yes. Going to another country. But what about core subjects like English and math? Is the metaverse not relevant for those subjects?
18: You know, you still have really powerful applications for the metaverse. So when we think about the humanities, particularly English, it's one of the best empathy machines, right? So, you know, even in fourth grade, when you're reading a book like The Whipping Boy, to walk a mile in the avatar of another person can be incredibly powerful. And so, you know, in that application, we would go to the location and the teacher would lead a Socratic discussion and she would extend thinking about that book and that experience through her questioning, right? And so there would be a Socratic discussion in the context of the location of that particular plot.
17: Gotcha.
18: So that's a really exciting use case. And then on the math side, you know, I think that's where you can, the obvious application would be geometry and concept-based mathematics. But we've built the largest library of math manipulatives. So even in the kind of foundational algebraic frameworks. We have a lesson where you're actually interfacing with Al-Khwarizmi and learning about algebra as the reckoning. And then that transitions to applying algebraic tiles to a particular lesson when you're factoring quadratics. And so it's, again, a use case where we're taking abstraction and we're making it accessible. We're making it concrete.
17: And hyper-engaging.
18: Hyper-engaging, right? And connected. I think one of the things that has been difficult in the traditional models has been we learn things, but we don't draw connection to those things to have us retain that knowledge. And so, you know, one of the real powers of this application is that we're learning things twice as fast because we're doing it immersively, but we're also retaining it much longer because we have our own memory palace, right, to the experience we've had. We can access, oh, I remember when I was in the Roman Colosseum, and yes, it was a little gory, but that chariot came at me quite quickly, and so now I know what related rates are. I know why I should be thinking about it.
17: No doubt this kind of content, when delivered like this, is not just more engaging, but more memorable in the long term, which is what I'm sure every educator wants from their students, is to hold on to these lessons and, to your point, make it highly personalized and it stays with them for years and maybe decades to come. You said it's personalized, but it's got to go beyond just creating a unique avatar, which is what you want to look like in cyberspace and in the metaverse. How else does it get personalized when the educator needs to stick to a sometimes rigid lesson plan?
18: Yeah, so you think about this is a tremendous question. You think about the kind of anatomy of a curriculum. You have the planned, the delivered, and the received. The lesson plans themselves and the readings, those can be very standard. And the received portion can be very standard. The way you assess if a child has mastered the standard, although we do a lot of differentiation on the assessment side. But the delivered instruction really does in the future need to be much more personalized. And this is where we move just from virtual reality to what I describe as kind of spatial computing. This has an element of AI to it. And so, you know, you now have the ability to have a digital twin of that virtual teacher that can meet the student where their current, what we call zone of proximal development is, where their actual capacity and ability to learn that material is. And so I have a son who, both my children are at Optima Academy Online. I have a son who happens to be gifted. And so for him, we are scaffolding up the content so that he is challenged. My daughter, who is a little bit more on grade level, when she began Optima, she was two grade levels behind. She's now in the sixth grade reading on a ninth grade level. And the way that we got there was through intervention when we realized she was not meeting standards. And so we may be delivering a lesson. We recognize that when we're checking for understanding that that child has not met that particular standard, we can now have material that reinforces that standard in different ways. So the content can be delivered in multiple ways to make sure that that learning goal is met. And so for her, that reinforcement outside of the live metaverse classroom in a more kind of tutoring structure after that classroom took place was the intervention she needed to be able to master the standards.
17: Yeah, got it. And just to my earlier point, I like that this could augment traditional learning where we still want our kids to read and write and problem solve with math equations and all that. That I think is still relevant, but having a 21st century approach to some of this content to make it more engaging and memorable is key as well. A nice balance perhaps of the two. And the social element, right? We also want that. I know it's challenging for at-home education to have meaningful connections with other students, their peers. I mean, that could be a challenge, even in the traditional school system, sitting in a classroom. But, you know, certainly this isn't meant to replace that. It's meant to augment it. Yeah.
18: I wanted to add quickly to your earlier point, because I think it's so powerful. Reading and writing in themselves are a technology. Socrates was skeptical of books. He was skeptical that men would lose their memories. They'd no longer be great orators. Socrates was right. The Gutenberg Bible transforms the world, right? But ultimately, we would not know about Socrates if it wasn't for Plato writing about him. And so this technology, the kind of era of spatial computing that you and I are talking about, an immersive metaverse with coupled with AI and virtual reality, these technologies are inevitable, but we should be conscious of what we are trading off. We don't want these to be passive experiences. We want students to own the critical thinking, and we want to use these technologies as ways to your point, enhance and enrich. And the way that we're thinking about AI is to be a thought partner, not to replace thinking, right? And so these are really...
17: Yeah, it's a tool in your arsenal.
18: Yeah, it's a tool. Exactly right.
17: So we touched on a little bit about hardware. You can use a computer screen or another screen, but to get the most out of OAO, it's a headset. Is there a certain brand that you support? I know in some cases you give them out. And what ages would that be ideal for? Because a lot of the sort of medical community says that you shouldn't have little kids wearing these headsets for proper eye development.
18: There have been no longitudinal studies below the age of 8, so we certainly aren't going to have anyone under the age of 8 using them. We really started at fourth grade, which is around age 10. Some students are about 9 years old. And we scaffold that up through the senior year. So we're a K-12 school. We are, you know, we do have instances where teachers are sharing their screen on a more traditional kind of Teams-like or Zoom-like experience. And then, you know, interviewing an AI-powered historical figure, you know, for for the kindergartners or first graders. So there are great use cases. We have a lesson with Rosa Parks, for example, that is very popular with our first graders and second graders.
17: I love that.
18: But they're not actually in physical headsets. One, they don't make them for that head size. But two, there have been no longitudinal studies, so I wouldn't support things that don't keep kids safe. I will say this, though. You have to have 6 degrees of freedom. So, you know, I think that's the other thing that people are kind of unaware of. People have been, you know, not all virtual reality is created equally. Not all extended reality is created equally. We had for a long time people putting their phones in cardboard boxes.
17: Yep.
18: We're talking about, you know, the ability to have headsets that are networked together, that are fully immersive, that you can move in each direction, right, and have that ability to interact socially. Because to your point, part of what was missing was solving the loneliness problem in Zoom school. And what you can replicate, even though you don't want to ever replace being in person with folks. Folks who want to see the future of education will check us out at www.optimaacademy.online.
17: All right. So it's optimaacademy.online. There's no .com. It's simply optimaacademy.online. Adam, thank you so much for your time. This is a very intriguing topic, and no doubt at that website, they're going to see even just like a taste of what the students are experiencing so that they can get a sense of it. And I'm sure you've got lots of data to show the effectiveness of this platform. Thank you so much for carving out some time to chat.
18: Mark, thank you so much. You have a wonderful show. I really appreciate your time.
17: When we return on Tech Talk, a Toronto-based company talks with us about fall detection in long-term care facilities. 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
17: Welcome back to Tech Talk. I cover the aging in place topic a lot, both as a journalist and host of this show, as our population is aging. And I firmly believe tech can play a role in helping our loved ones live longer, happier, and more independent lives. Now, Aging in place obviously refers to staying at home, but tech is also helping living conditions at long-term care facilities as well to help residents and staff in minimizing risks. We're going to hear about one such innovation now with a company called AI Matrix, and they've got a platform called Smart Room based in Toronto. Joining us on the line is David Cawthron, Chief Technical Officer at the company. Thanks for your time, David. Good to talk to you.
1: Yeah, thanks for having me, Mark. I'm happy to discuss the ins and outs of this.
17: Excellent. I think a good place to start is acknowledging that falling remains a huge problem for our older population. And before we hear your solution, let's identify the problem. What's wrong with the existing ways to track falls?
1: Well, to first start off, let's to say it's a huge problem. It's a $5.6 billion a year problem in terms of cost to the Canadian healthcare system. And most of the existing ways to track a fall these days usually involve some sort of wearable sensor. People, they wear a wristband or something like that. And the sensor is trying to detect the acceleration of the sensor. So they're trying to find out if a person goes from the watch being in the air to the watch hitting the ground, so to speak. And that's useful. It can detect some bad things, but the issue with this is it's only good for hard falls. The reality is a lot of these falls end up being slow falls or people slowly getting onto the ground in some way, where they're trying to get out of the bed or maybe trying to stand up in from sitting. And there's no impact, but they're unable to get up, and therefore they're in a compromised situation. There's other technologies like trying to use either millimeter wave radar, or sometimes they try to use fancy camera systems, which have privacy implications.
17: Sure.
1: But in general, all of these systems are trying to use one sensing technology to cover all the bases. And the reality is a single sensing technology can only be useful some of the time.
17: Okay. And we'll unpack in a moment what AI Matrix does differently to help aging adults in this very common problem. And as you mentioned, yeah, there's the wearable pendants, like the help I've fallen and I can't get up kind of thing. You know, whether it's on their wrist or around their neck on a lanyard. And you're right, it detects mostly a sudden drop. And that's the same for Apple Watch and all that. Whereas sometimes, and I've seen this with, unfortunately, a party we had for my mom many years ago, one of our guests started to have a slow fall, was holding on to a table and went down pretty slowly. But, you know, we had to call 911 and his fall detector did not pick it up because it was a slow drop. You know, he was gripping something and then, you know, was on the ground. So I'd love to hear more about what your company does. Again, it's called AI Matrix. And what does your solution offer?
1: So from a simple perspective, we come from a background of full self-driving systems and sensing stacks regarding that. We come from a background of AI and training and that sort of thing, just like everyone else. But the key differentiator is we decided that it was impossible to cover all scenarios with a single modality. And so our solution combines not only a millimeter wave radar technology, but it also combines something called time of flight sensing. And if you need to find something relatable for that, if you imagine some of the video game systems have a gadget you put on top of the TV and can track, you know, as you walk around and put you in the game, that kind of system basically uses a way to see in 3D, but in a rough kind of blobby shape. And then the third piece is we have thermal sensing, which gives us a guarantee that that's a human and it's not, you know, something that we're mistakenly seeing as a human. When all these things are combined together, that gives us the ability to, in essence, get situational awareness of a room without having to invade privacy, because none of these sensing modalities are sharp enough, so to speak, to say that, you know, I can see that's a human and they're doing something. I can see it's a human. I can understand the position in the room, but it's a very privacy protected type of visualization, almost like predator vision, so to speak, for the kids that remember that movie.
17: Oh, right. where it's kind of like an outline, like a heat signature kind of thing.
1: Exactly.
17: So it's anonymized in a way.
1: Exactly.
17: I know privacy is super important, understandably. So does this work mostly with, is it radar you said, but there are cameras as well, or are they all sensors?
1: So the sensors, the time of flight sensor is basically measuring beams of light and how fast they return. So it gives us sort of a rough 3D shape of the room. we use that to determine this is a bed, this is a chair, and you get sorted out into what's a safe right. surface. Then the radar is extremely good at fast motion, whereas the time of flight sensor is not very good at fast motion. And so the radar can then sense if someone's falling fast, if they're moving fast across the room, that sort of thing. And then the final piece of it, again, is the thermal side, which is a very, very, very blurry blob, which says this right. thing we detected is around the side of human body temperature. When all these things are combined, you know, even if the system was turned on cold, like the power just came on and a person was on the floor, we'd be able to tell you that person's on the floor.
17: And then there's AI, I'm assuming, on the back end that will alert someone at that long-term care facility that someone is on the floor. It may not identify who it is, but where they are.
1: Exactly. Yes. And that's okay. the crux of it. In particular, it's giving them the difference between the person's safe and everything's fine in the room, which is like a green color on their giant wall board they have. And if there's something that might be either leading to a fall, because that's where the AI comes into place, is we actually don't just tell you someone has fallen and there's a potential for injury. We actually go one step further and monitor the precursors to a fall that might alert that caregiver to go knock and check on someone if they're attempting to get out of bed, for instance.
17: Gotcha. Thank you. We are chatting with David Cawthron. He's CTO at AI Matrix. You're based in Toronto. We're talking room awareness sensors and a platform that they've got called Smart Room to help with our aging adults, primarily in long-term care facilities. I'll ask David in a moment if this is already in use now or is this still in development. And you mentioned earlier about a dashboard, if you will, I'm paraphrasing, but like a way of color-coded activity on the screen. Is this something monitored within the long-term care facility by somebody, or are you at AI Matrix offering this as a service for those facilities that have your technology in place?
1: More simply put,
17: like a monitoring center.
1: Exactly. You know? Well, this is, I'll put it straightforward. So generally these facilities have a nursing station. So at the nursing station, they have this board and they can basically glance at it and see the status of all the rooms, you know, the safety status, the bathroom statuses, et cetera, et cetera. The alerts come through, they carry around a smartphone and the smartphone gives them they basically get an alert saying this room has something happen in it that you need to go check out. We believe it was a fall.
17: Right.
1: Traditionally, these facilities work on a manual way. They do a round every hour and check on each room one by one by one just to make sure everything's fine. But the issue becomes the gap between something bad happening and someone discovering that bad thing happening. The longer that gap is, generally the more negative the medical outcome is. So the crux is to try to notify them of a change in the situation or notify them that something bad has happened so they can get to the room and render aid as soon as possible.
17: I get that. And I'm glad to hear that there's like an app or at least a phone element where they can be pushed a notification in case they're not looking at that screen and they're not at their station at that exact moment. Second last question, David. I understand you are focusing on living communities like long-term care facilities at this point. But could this also be used in homes, like I was saying off the top about aging in place, or is this too advanced for something that a regular person would have in their home?
1: Actually, that's our ultimate plan. We're primarily in the institutional side because it gives us a wealth of information and a wealth of opportunity in terms of the data that we can train our systems on. Plus, it gives us human beings who can double check what our sensors are saying. But our ultimate goal is to make this an in-home solution.
17: So that's good to hear that that's your long-term goal. Can we wrap up with what stage you're at this point? Are you operational in LTCs and long-term care facilities right now?
1: We are right now operational in two facilities, and we're just coming out of sort of the pilot side of this. And we have several facilities that are already signed up to become customers of ours. So we're at that crux of productization and about to deploy into many, many sites.
17: Very exciting. Awesome, David. Well, if anybody's listening that wants to learn more, including those who may work in this space, decision makers who could adopt a system like this and they want to look into pricing and all that, what's needed on the hardware and software end, what's the best place to learn more?
1: Definitely go to www.ai-matrix.ca.
17: ai-matrix.ca. Thank you so much for your time, David. Really interesting topic. Can't wait to see how this evolves. All the best.
1: Hey, thank you so much for having me.
17: More Tech Talk right after this.
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17: 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Because of AI, scammers are discovering new ways to defraud you. Thankfully, brands like Visa are fighting back with the help of AI as well. In fact, Visa's A2A Protect is a new AI-powered system that helps banks spot and block scams and fraud in real time before money is transferred directly between bank accounts. Joining us to tell us more and what it means to you is James Murfin, Senior Vice President and Global Head of Risk and Security Solutions at Visa. Welcome back to the show, James. Good to talk to you again.
2: Thanks, Mark. It's great to be with you again.
17: Yeah, awesome. Now, before we talk about this announcement, please remind us how much Visa has invested over the past decade into fighting fraud. It's not in the millions, it's in the billions, correct?
2: Correct. Just in the last 5 years, we've spent over $13 billion on technology and innovation to help prevent fraud and increase security.
17: That's a mind-blowing number. Obviously, Visa benefits heavily from things like online shopping because we want to use our credit card. We've got buyer protection and the convenience of having it. Maybe you've added it to your Apple Wallet or your Google Pay Wallet. So obviously, Visa benefits from it, but protecting consumers, you know, even though you offer buyer protection, obviously, Visa doesn't want to have to shell out money to those who have been defrauded. So it's a win-win, but really a mind-blowing number, you know, wow, $13 billion over the past 5 years alone. And so Visa has now upgraded its fraud prevention system for banks on a related note. So what did it used to do in this space and how has it been improved?
2: Yeah, so that investment's obviously gone into making the Visa network safer. To your point, we want to make sure that consumers

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1: Previously and only recently, you've been helping banks?
2: It's an area that over the last couple of years, we've started to offer much stronger solutions to banks to help them to protect A2A. And A2A doesn't necessarily resonate with consumers, but that's moving money between bank accounts. It's ACH. It could be FedNow. It's paying somebody typically and not a business. And we know that with scams, criminals are targeting consumers and people and trying to get them to move money with urgency. And they're trying to do that over these faster money moves. Rails, and they don't come with the same level of protection. You know, you talked about card payments. As an industry, we've done a great job of protecting people when they shop online. And unfortunately, when you move money digitally, it's not always with the same level of protection. So it's one of the reasons we've been investing in and helping the banks to protect those types of transactions.
1: All right. Thank you for that. Yeah. As a freelance journalist, I'm often paid by ACH, like a bank wire kind of thing. And yeah. So yeah, that resonates with me. So could you then please walk us through how it works? And again, just to clarify, this is tied to account transactions, but it doesn't have to be within the same bank. It's between institutions.
2: Yeah, that's right. So it's, you know, you're right. If I'm paying you and I'm sending that money, whichever way I send it, this is a solution that the bank can use to identify risk in those transactions. And actually quite a lot of the time, what we're doing is helping the banks to identify that that might be a consumer who's being scammed and sending money to an account that either isn't the person they think they are or isn't, you know, it's not a genuine transaction. And it could be any type of scam. It could be investment scams. It could be, you know, anything that criminals trying to get somebody to act with urgency. I mean, there's so many are now, you know, arrests, job opportunities, romantic relationships, and really the product here is helping the banks to identify those transactions which aren't legitimate and unfortunately where the consumer is ultimately going to lose their money.
1: Yeah, and you just touched on something. I've had Visa on as a guest on this show before to talk about romance scams like catfishing and all that kind of stuff. So you're right. That's also part of this as well. And often the fraudsters stay with traditional bank wires and things like that, but often they turn to crypto, which can be a lot more challenging to fight back against, I'm sure.
2: Yeah.
1: But I do want to ask you a bit more about this in a moment. We are chatting with James Murfin. He's SVP and Global Head of Risk and Security Solutions at Visa, a company that is working closely with banks to help protect account-to-account payments. So ACH and other means of sending money between banks, between accounts, not tied to credit cards in this case. But is it similar technology, James? Like, are you doing things like tokenization and other technologies that Visa has spearheaded in the credit card payment space and online shopping and leveraging that same tool set for banks? Or is it completely different?
2: No, we are leveraging some of the technology and capabilities that we've used to protect the card network. So AI models to identify suspicious transactions. As an industry, we've done a very good job of doing that on cards. And now we're applying that same technology and artificial intelligence to actually identify suspicious non-card transactions. So that's exactly what we're doing. And we're finding that it works very, very well. And those models, as we've developed them, given the experience we've had of doing that at Visa scale, can identify when a consumer, unfortunately, is going to be making a payment that they may regret.
1: And I did touch on AI in my introduction. I said that you were, and not only are the cyber criminals using AI to better target and defraud consumers and businesses and governments and so on and so forth, but you're using AI to stop these fraudsters in their tracks. Can you explain how, an example maybe, of how AI is leveraged? If something is flagged, maybe it looks suspicious, like it's a large amount, or it's coming from someone who I've never interacted with before, or it's from a country that I've never done business with. Are there certain things that Visa is looking for, the algorithm?
2: Yeah, exactly. It's everything you just said. So that's one of the beauties about A2A Protect that we're talking about, is that it can look at your behavior as a consumer for that institution and what looks abnormal. And that might just be as simple as adding a new account beneficiary, because you don't usually pay new people from your bank account. So that's one factor or attribute. It could also be that we've seen

0: flurry of transactions going into that receiving bank account. So that's the sort of network intelligence. And when you put those two things together, which is what we're able to do with A2A Protect, it gives you a lot of precision to say, well, hang on a second, for this reason and this reason, that looks like a suspicious transaction. But it's very hard to do that manually. It's very hard to do that with just rules. And this is where the AI models and the experience we've had of doing that. You know, we do that on the Visa network for over 300 billion transactions a year. So we've got great expertise doing that. And we're finding that those AI models can really quickly flag a suspicious transaction.
1: Because it's live, James, could you quantify how well A2A Protect is working so far? Is there a number that you can attribute your help with?
0: Mm-hmm. Yes, it obviously varies depending on the bank and what they were doing beforehand, but we've seen that it's been able to reduce over 50% of the fraud, and it's actually able to reduce the number of alerts, which is really important.
1: To wrap up, is there a place where we can learn more about this? Again, it's called A2A, like the A, the number two, A, Protect from Visa. Is there a portal or a website that you can recommend?
0: Yeah, you can find out more information on visa.com.
1: Okay, visa.com, and if I'm not mistaken, visa.com/security.
0: Yes.
1: Has a lot of these articles and blog posts and all that. This is great, James. Thanks so much for carving out some time to chat. I really appreciate it. Thank you. Keep up the great work.
0: Thanks, Mark.
1: Because October is Cybersecurity Awareness Month, we will have a couple more interviews over the coming weeks tied to this theme, how we can stay protected in the digital age. As we're nearing the finish line here for another episode of Tech Talk, I wanted to just give a shout out one more time to Chevrolet Canada. Thank you for your support on this program. And to LG, life's good. 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Have a fantastic rest of your weekend, everyone. Thanks again for tuning in to the show that breaks down geek speak into street speak. And I look forward to catching up with you next weekend. Bye-bye for now.
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5: From the National Newsroom of the Canadian Press, I'm John Kennedy. An Ontario air ambulance has gone missing off the U.S. coast with six people aboard, including four Canadians. The Gulfstream G100 was flying from Bermuda to Boston when the FAA lost contact with it around 1:30 a.m. on Saturday as it approached the Massachusetts coast. Latitude Air Ambulance says the flight was carrying a patient and a family member, along with two pilots and two medical staff, and the company contacted the U.S. Coast Guard after the plane failed to arrive. The Coast Guard says two aircraft, two boats, and a helicopter team are now searching near Nantucket, while Canadian and Bermuda officials are in contact with authorities and the families of those on board. A woman who was among those accused of defaming former UBC professor Stephen Galloway has apologized days before a related trial is set to begin. Chelsea Rooney says she repeated serious allegations against Galloway without knowing whether they were true and helped gather complaints against him. She says now she recognizes that her statements damaged his reputation, career, and personal life and regrets her role in what happened. Galloway was never charged and was fired by UBC while the university investigation found the allegations against him were unsubstantiated. Industry experts say Alberta's looming separation referendum is a perfect case study on the effects of artificial intelligence.
6: Angus Bridgman of the Ontario-based Media Ecosystem Observatory says AI platforms could tell you separation would hike taxes for Albertans, and the next day, it could tell you taxes would go down. Bridgman says AI is only as good as the information it draws from, and that information is constantly shifting. Elections Alberta says on its website, AI-powered chatbots and search engines are increasingly being used to find and summarize information found online. Jason White. the Canadian Press.
5: Canada's fisheries minister has confirmed France has not issued any new snow crab licenses off Newfoundland.
7: Joanne Thompson says the Canadian government has been in contact with French officials to confirm no license has been issued. It follows a surprise promise last month by French President Emmanuel Macron to grant an exploratory license to harvest 1,500 tons of snow crab to a company in the small French archipelago of Saint-Pierre-et-Miquelon. In a statement, Thompson says any licensing matters would be discussed by the countries through formal, well-established processes, and no such talks have taken place. The proposed license is in an area Canada claims through the United Nations Commission on the Limits of the Continental Shelf. Don Mitchell, the Canadian Press.
5: Hurricane Nolo has strengthened into a major storm in the Pacific, but forecasters say there is no threat to any populated Hawaiian islands. Nolo reached Category 3 strength this morning with maximum winds of 115 miles per hour as it moved west through the international dateline. This is the Canadian Press. In sports, the Montreal Alouettes clinched the East Division title with their 37-10 win over the Winnipeg Blue Bombers in front of a sellout crowd at Percival Molson Stadium. The win, coupled with the Toronto Argonauts' 24-17 loss to the BC Lions earlier in the day, secured the top spot in the division for Montreal and a bye straight into the Eastern Final on November 7th. Connor McDavid had a goal and an assist to give him 9 points through three games as the Edmonton Oilers won their second game in a row, defeating the Seattle Kraken 3-1. Owen Michaels and Leon Draisaitl scored for Edmonton. Drew Rasmussen didn't allow a hit until two outs into the eighth inning. Jonathan Aranda homered off Garrett Cole, and the Tampa Bay Rays beat the New York Yankees 1-0 in their American League Division Series. Rasmussen retired 15 consecutive batters before Austin Wells doubled with two outs in the eighth inning, ripping a liner just inside the right field foul line on an inside sinker. From the Canadian Press, I'm John Kennedy.
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12: Taking a look at your weather forecast, we'll see clear skies with some fog patches developing overnight and a low of 8. Sunny skies into the morning, then a mix of sun and cloud with 30% chance of showers in the afternoon, reaching a high of 20. Monday will be sunny with a high of 15. And Tuesday, a mix of sun and cloud, the temperature steady near 15.
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14: Joining us now to tell us more about this is Spirit Wear Promotions, Angela Sweetser. Good morning, Angela.
15: Good morning, Steph. How are you?
14: I'm good. Thanks for joining us today.
15: Thank you for having us.
14: Okay, so tell us about Spirit Wear Promotions. You guys are downtown St. Catharines, right? Tell us where you're located. 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
15: Okay, perfect. Sure thing. So we are at 410 St. Paul Street. 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We mostly service the hospitality business. And we have been in downtown St. Catharines as of this past June, 34 years.
14: 34 years. But, congratulations. That's incredible.
15: Thank you.
14: Yeah.
15: I know it's a long time.
14: It is.
15: But we do not, we're not a walk-in business. So
14: right.
15: We don't depend on foot traffic coming into our business, but we have been having this ongoing issue with just the building next door to us for many, many years now.
14: Okay, so tell us about that. I understand it's vacant next to you. How long has that been going on?
15: It is. So the back part is vacant. The back part of the building is vacant. The front is more of a trap house that we have. The commercial units are empty down in the bottom, but the up upper units is basically a trap house that's running there. But the back unit has been demolished and emptied in the last, I guess, month or so. And it's wide open, and we have been trying to get people, the city down there, to close it up because, as you know, we've had quite a few fires in downtown St. Catharines over the last couple of years during the winter in vacant buildings, and we don't want that to happen to anyone else.
14: Yeah, of course. You know, personal injury, the most urgent of that, but we wouldn't want that to, the building to go down and, you know, firefighters fighting it. That's dangerous as well. How long has it been like this?
15: So right now, like, so this whole has been going on for 4 years because it was illegal housing in the back. It was never supposed to be housing. They had four rooms down there, and now it's been, I guess it's been, he kicked them out. So it's been since the beginning of September that he kicked them all out of that back area. They tore it down, and it's been wide open like that.
14: Okay, and wide open, and so what's happening? Are people coming in and out? What's going on?
15: Yes, people are coming in and out. It's a free-for-all there. I don't know if anybody saw, like, our social posts, so unfortunately that is what we came to because that's not who we are as a business. We did not want to be doing that, but it seemed like we were going on deaf ears. There was, like, a long chain of emails, but nothing was happening, and it just seemed like it was, like, buck passing. So now when we left work last night, all the items that were on in one of our pictures that shows all the items on the roof of the building were in our driveway last night. So we were not able to get out of our driveway, and so we asked them to get out of the way. So they took everything that was on that roof, threw it in the driveway and on the side. So it's just like there's no one is holding this gentleman responsible for his actions downtown.
14: Okay, so is the person you're talking about, when you say they took the stuff off of the roof and put it into your driveway, is it the person that owns the building? Is it a tenant? Who's there?
15: We're not sure who actually did it, but we're assuming that the, which it's not good to assume, but we're assuming that the owner of the building had people clear off that roof. Because the city was there yesterday. Everybody was there yesterday. They had fire bylaw and building there, and they have posted another notice on his door. But those notices, they give them 30 days or 60 days to comply. Nothing ever seems to happen with them. They seem to go to the wayside. There were something like 20 work orders on that building when the gentleman bought it, and they all fell off.
14: Okay, and so take us back a little bit here, Angela. When did you start trying to contact the city to get some results? Did you first start with trying to get a hold of the owner, or did you go to the city right away? Tell us what
15: I've talked to the owner many, many, many times, many, many times. The owner, I've talked to him many, many times. And, you know, he says that he's doing something, but nothing ever happens. You know, and we honestly, when he bought the building, we thought it was going to be better for us downtown just because he was a local owner, but it hasn't. It's just basically, you know, a trap house.
14: And what does he say? Does he ever say anything when you talk to him?
15: No. He's very aggressive.
14: Okay.
15: If you're downtown St. Catharines, you would know what his car was.
14: Okay. And then when did you start saying, well, this guy's not listening, I need help, and you went to the city?
15: It's probably been going on 4 years. We probably have emails going on 4 years, but now it's more of a urgent because the building is wide open now.
14: And what were the responses as you started 4 years ago? What kind of stuff were you getting back?
15: We're working on it. We're working with the owner. We're doing this. It's all that. We even had a meeting with the mayor and all the department heads. And they were going to get back to us, but we never really heard anything. And just for context, this owner of this building came from Brockville, where he had two buildings burned down and a gentleman died in one of the fires.
14: Oh, wow.
15: So it's easy information to find. It's like all online, and yes. So we're not just throwing it out there, thinking that we're not being overreact. Like we're not overreacting.
14: This is
15: a serious concern.
14: Yeah, and I think if anyone sees the pictures, and that's how this situation came to my attention, Angela. Spirit Wear Promotions. We're talking with Angela Sweetser, who has a downtown location that I saw. You know, those photos were kind of suggested to me, and you look at them, and it's absolutely horrific. And when you say you're not being dramatic, you're absolutely not. There's no reason to think that this wouldn't turn into a fire.
15: how can it not? Like, you know, it's getting colder every night, right? It's going to get, it's getting colder every night. And when you have an unsecured building, people need places to go, and that is where they're going to go. And there's no electrical there, no heating, but there are a lot of flammable items in that place. And what are people going to do to stay warm? Like, you know, I get that they are looking for a place to get to seek shelter, and that is a perfect spot. Off an alleyway, people aren't going to see you. Anything can happen in there.
14: And so you said officials were all there yesterday. Did you get an update at all from them?
15: No, not as of yet. We're hoping that today we are going to get an update on, you know, what steps are going to be taken. Usually with things like this, like usually fire can shut these buildings down because they are, you know, deemed a hazard, like a hazard. But so far, fire has not been able to shut this one down, which usually fire is the one that can shut it down, right? Because it's a, like it's an urgent life and death kind of thing.
14: Definitely. And, you know, I wanted to get you on here, Angela, because I hear a lot of frustrations from businesses downtown. Recently, St. Catharines got a, some positive attention from Time Out magazine with its,
15: great attention.
14: Yeah, amazing attention. And then we have situations like this, right? So we just want to, you know, make sure that we're living up to the reputation and the possibilities of our great downtown.
15: Yes. And like, in all honesty, like, you know, Les Compétents is like three doors down from us, right? And I think like these people pull up from out of town, and you have to tell them, make sure you have nothing showing in your car, because, like, you know, it's not always safe around here. Be careful. And then they pull up and there's garbage everywhere, and you think, like, what, like, what are their first impressions? These people have to be getting out of their cars and thinking, like, are we in the right spot? Like, where are we?
14: Yeah.
15: And it is, like, it is, you know, it has changed so much. Like, we've been a staple there. We've been there for 34 years. So we've seen everything. We've gone through all the phases of the economy, all the phases of everything in downtown. And this is by far the worst it's ever been.
14: It is quite shocking, yeah, to see the photos. And Angela, I appreciate you taking some time with us today. Please keep us updated, and we'll see what we can do here to help you out. But
15: honestly,
14: I do appreciate
15: Steph,
14: you joining.
15: We do appreciate you putting a spotlight on this for us.
14: Yeah, absolutely. All right, enjoy the day, Angela. We'll speak soon.
15: You too. Okay, thank you.
14: Angela Sweets are joining us from Spirit Wear Promotions. They've been downtown, as you heard, they're 34 years, and big advocates of the downtown area, just having some issues getting satisfaction on some change to a vacant building right next door.
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14: Business professor Marvin Ryder. Good morning, professor.
27: Good morning, Steph. What lovely little introductory music there. I thought it was very, very sweet.
14: Oh, were you dancing around a little bit?
27: Yeah, that was a nice little upbeat kind of stuff. I'm not sure where it came from, but it's lovely.
14: Okay, well, thank you so much for the compliment to Greg, because he picks all that stuff. I don't do any of that.
27: Oh, okay.
14: Okay, let's talk about our economic growth. StatsCan releasing the growth of July. Oh, that's just me feeling nostalgic for July now as I look at this kind of gray October morning. But nonetheless, it takes time to get these numbers in.
27: Yes, I suppose I should have begun with happy October. Today is October 1st to you. Yes, on Tuesday, Stats Canada released the economic growth data just for the month of July. Now, the last we'd really talked about this, we tend to look at quarterly growth. And the second quarter of this year, that ended on June 30th, we actually had a very robust economy at that point. It was growing at nearly 2.4% annually, and that was very healthy growth. In fact, it was the best growth within the G7 nations. But now we go a month forward, just looking at July, what's it like? And the answer was, everything was frozen in the month of July. We didn't lose any ground, but we didn't gain any ground. The growth was at 0%. And you know, there might be people who say, oh, this is terrible news. Well, it's actually not surprising news, because we had higher oil and gasoline prices. There was the war with Iran. Of course, there were all the Trump tariffs and the Canadian counter-tariffs. And given all that volatility, what the business community tends to do is say, since we're not just sure which way things are going, we shut down. And that's really what we're seeing here, is that July was just everyone trying to react to the volatility. I don't think this is a permanent freeze in the Canadian economy. I think we will start to see more growth again, but it's just a case that we need to get some of these issues resolved. If we could get peace in the Middle East, if we can get gasoline prices down, so on and so forth, I think we're going to be in a better state. But for a moment, we're all in this holding pattern.
14: Yeah, wouldn't that be nice? Really important, the gasoline and the diesel price for all of us. Let's get into, I would say, what the biggest business story is going on right now, and especially especially with you and Hamilton there, Stelco and the layoff notices of this week.
27: So when this news came out, I think a lot of people thought this was just the worst possible news ever. And I'm not trying to downplay it here. The layoff notices affect somewhere between 350 and 500 people, primarily in Hamilton. But a little context here. We have not been making steel in Hamilton at Stelco for more than a decade. The blast furnace closed, and all of that activity moved down the road, down Highway 6 to Natico. Now, that is still where they make steel, and there are actually thousands of people employed there, and most of these layoff notices are not affecting Nanticoke at all. So that steel making is still going on, and it's still strong, and it's still good down there. So what has happened in Hamilton? Well, in Hamilton, we didn't make steel, but we finished steel. So the steel would be made down the road in Nanticoke, shipped up the road to the facility here in Hamilton, and there it was rolled out into thinner and thinner sheets. Also, zinc was applied to it to stop it from rusting. And then that product tended to be sold to the car industry, who would then turn it into car bodies. Well, they've been feeling the effects of Donald Trump's tariffs, so making our steel, Stelco's steel, 50% more expensive. Even if they loved the steel product, they didn't love it for 50% more. So the orders had dried up. That's what's caused the company to lay off these people. Now, there's another little wrinkle in this. There's other activity at the Stelco site here in Hamilton. That's what's called the coke battery. Coke is where you take coal and you cook it to remove impurities, and then that coke goes into the steelmaking process down the road in Nanticoke. The coke batteries are still operating, so there are 250 people employed at the coke batteries, and they are not being laid off by this. So my point in this is that it's bad news, but it could have been much worse as it went. And then one other little wrinkle here. Under the union contract, they specify three kinds of layoffs. So there's a temporary layoff, in which when you get the layoff notice, they say, you're leaving now, but you're coming back here. The second one is an indefinite layoff, and that's what these notices are. But the final type is called a permanent layoff, where we're letting you go and there is no chance we're bringing you back. This is the middle one. It's indefinite, but I think there's a good chance these people will come back. Now, why do I feel that way? Well, the Trump tariffs are being applied. They're called Section 232 tariffs. He's used a section of a bill somewhere to do this. Remember, the president can't do these tariffs, even though he has. So there are lawsuits in the United States against these 232 tariffs. They have not been resolved yet, but they are working their way through the courts. I also focus on the fact that every other lawsuit against Donald Trump's tariffs has been successful at reversing them and making them go away. We also have in about 35 days, we've got the midterm elections in the United States. If the House and or the Senate were to change hands, go from Republican to Democrat, I think there would be challenges to Trump's tariffs there. I'm saying all this meaning that I think by early 2027, many of these people may get their jobs back as these tariffs start to go away. But the bad news, of course, is that for these families, 350 to 450 families, it's not going to be the happiest Christmas looking a few months down the road.
14: Yeah, definitely not. Okay, and there has been more closures of Starbucks locations as well.
27: Yes. Now, this is not this has nothing to do with Donald Trump's tariffs. It has to do with the very, very, very, very competitive coffee industry out there. So over the last week or so, Starbucks has closed 250 locations in Canada and the United States. Now, again, to put it in context, they have 18,000 locations, so 250 is about 1% of the total, 1.5% of the total. They closed 43 locations in California, 16 in New York, 14 in Texas, and 17 in Canada. Now, I'm speaking to you from the Hamilton area. Hamilton lost its only Starbucks that operated in the downtown core with a drive-through. It closed over the last week, and of course, there are some people who needed their daily fix of coffee on the way to work. They're quite upset about this. But this is all due to high competition in this industry. Of course, McDonald's is in the coffee business, Tim Hortons, Dunkin' Donuts, and then thousands of independent coffee roasters and coffee houses as well, Starbucks tried to cushion the blow by saying that although they closed 250, they are going to renovate and refresh, renew 500 locations, give them a fresh face. So they're not going away, but they are reducing their footprint slightly.
14: It's interesting, Professor. Do you think it's the cost of Starbucks, or is it because these other places have been able to up their coffee game and you can get other stuff there as well?
27: It's a combination of both. So certainly McDonald's has come in at what I would call the low end of the market. When they tell you, you know, $1 small, clearly it's not about how good the coffee is, but at the low price. And that hurts Starbucks because it's a premium brew. But then the independent roasters, they come in with their small batch roasting and really the emphasis on almost super premium coffee. So you're getting picked off from above. You're getting picked off from below. Starbucks, on the other hand, does respond. They were quick to add matcha to their mix of beverages, but it's just a highly, highly competitive game. If you have any little crack, there, someone's going to take advantage of it.
14: Well, those downtown Hamilton folks, they can always go to the original Timmy's location, right? Shouldn't they be supporting?
27: They could go there, although there are so many other choices. Downtown Hamilton actually is a very robust coffee house industry. Lots of independents down there, so you may have lost the one, but maybe again supporting some local person doing their best in the independent world, that might be a great thing for you.
14: Yeah, good opportunity. Professor, always a pleasure. Thanks for taking the time.
27: Glad to be with you.
14: DeGroote School of Business Professor Marvin Ryder joining us with our business stories of the week.
12: Taking a look at your weather forecast, we'll see clear skies with some fog patches developing overnight and a low of 8. Sunny skies into the morning, then a mix of sun and cloud with 30% chance of showers in the afternoon, reaching a high of 20. Monday will be sunny with a high of 15. And Tuesday, a mix of sun and cloud, the temperature steady near 15.
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14: Good morning to you. Thank you so much for being along. Time now to talk politics with Jeff Belichowski, Armstrong Strategy Group. Hey, Jeff.
17: Hello. I'm not here to do a mayoral interview. I'm just here to talk about politics.
14: Okay. Well, if you ever want to run, let me know. We can break the news here.
17: I enjoy commentating from the sidelines more than I do sitting around the horseshoe.
14: All right. Well, we will be doing some of that. We've got our live broadcast for the elections, for the municipal election coming up on October 26th. We're very excited that Jeff's going to be part of that. So thank you for doing that.
17: I'm always happy to help.
14: All right. Let's get into it. You want to start with Pierre Poilievre's AI video?
17: Oh, dear word. My goodness.
14: So there's this AI video going around of Pierre Poilievre and his wife dancing. It hit over the weekend and to some really interesting reaction from this. People hated it.
17: Yeah, it is. It's really kind of a how do you do, fellow kids moment. This is like Michael Dukakis in the tank back in the 70s. It just doesn't quite work. It's not really. It doesn't really fit the kind of image that he's trying to go for. It looks. I would say that the word that many people are using for this is cringe.
14: Yeah, and I think what's particularly, I think, cringe about it is that if you are trying to, like, I don't know who you're trying to appeal to with it, right, Jeff? Like, if you're trying to appeal to younger people hate AI slop. Like, they really hate it.
17: I think many people dislike AI slop.
14: Yeah, so who likes it? I think, and I don't want to generalize, but older people, I've noticed, do enjoy it. So is this for the older demo, or did he think he was hitting the younger demo?
17: Yeah, if it's for the older demo, I'm not sure that the content really matches up with what you're going for. If it's for the younger demo, I think younger people are better equipped in my mind and in my experience to notice when something is AI. I think when I look at that, as someone who has used AI in the past and continues to use AI every now and then, I look at it and I see his face and I think, that doesn't really look like Pierre Poilievre. There is simply...
14: It's a more handsome video.
17: It's kind of Pierre Poilievre if he'd been run through the GigaChad filter in some way. I'm not necessarily sure it really captures the essence of the man.
14: Sure. Okay, but I think, you know, on a larger conversation around this, Jeff, is like the use of AI in political ads. This is not the first time that we've talked about it. This isn't necessarily a political ad, though, right? This is really a personality play.
17: It is a political ad in that it's, you know, you can have online-only ads. It's actually quite common for candidates to do this, releasing these sort of short-form, vertical format type of political ads on their social platforms, their Instagram, their Twitter, I guess it's now X. this is one of those things that is intended to create viral content. I would think if I'm Polyev, the fact that this has kind of gone viral to some extent, I would question just how viral it's gone. It does still get his face out there. And for some politicians, that is a positive because in their mind, any publicity is good publicity. The people on their team will look at this and say he's being unfairly maligned for something lighthearted.
14: Okay. Is he lighthearted, though? Like, and is that the idea that we don't know that he's lighthearted, so we want to, like, humanize him a little bit?
17: I would say that his team would argue that he is lighthearted and they want to humanize him a little bit. The trouble you always have is it's very hard to sell someone as human and approachable if they're not naturally human and approachable. This is a problem that many politicians have in that they don't necessarily know how to interact with people very well on a one-to-one basis, or maybe they're simply not friendly, or they have a standoffish personality. You can't sell someone as friendly if they're simply not very friendly. No amount of slick advertising in the world is going to get over the fact that sometimes people just give off what another colleague of mine once called the ick factor.
14: Yeah. But he's done well. Like, his whole career has been in politics, right? So he's definitely got some, or had some it factor.
17: Oh, he definitely had some it factor. I think the issue with Polyev is that his success was largely in being the attack dog for former Prime Minister Stephen Harper. He was known as extremely aggressive. He was known as the guy who would pop off at the mouth with a slick insult. He would be the guy who would grandstand on the floor of the House, call the Liberal government of the day or the Liberal opposition of the day a whole bunch of names. He would have nasty insults up his sleeve, but he would not necessarily be known for his friendliness. I would say that's a skill set that is not necessarily the same as the skill set required to be the Prime Minister of Canada. And that's something that he's learning, especially as Mark Carney moves into a space that is much harder for him to attack. You see the Conservatives now complaining that it's very difficult for them to actually get into the conversation, because if they try to attack Carney's policies too strongly, they risk being seen as unpatriotic or too pro-American. This is tough for Polyev because attacking is his strength.
14: Okay, let's talk about something that would probably be very popular and maybe the Liberals should consider working with Pierre Polyev on. He's pitching a plan to cut the federal taxes on diesel to help Canadian affordability, right? We get everything, all of our supplies come in. Conservatives say Canada already produces enough diesel to meet national demands, but transportation bottlenecks leave some regions dependent on U.S. imports. We do have a bit of a cut, right, in the fuel excise tax that's extended until next year now, but this would be an additional savings.
17: It's possible. There may be downstream effects as well. When you do cut taxes on these things, you lose a lot of revenue that government would normally use to help provide services that people need. I would say that this is probably something that Carney will at least give a look to. I would say Carney is not opposed to doing these temporary tax cuts. We've seen him do it on the gas tax, for example. And we've also seen that Carney has no problem eating Pierre Polyev's lunch when he feels that there's advantage to be gained by it.
14: Okay. So we'll see what happens with that. We're going to move now to the ongoing tariff war. Of course, today's the day that there are retaliatory, not tariffs, but all the right bans for Canadian goods heading to the U.S., including dairy products, alcohol, and motorcycles and molasses, some of the things that are outright banned from being heading to the U.S. now.
17: In terms of net economic impact, these bans are actually small beer. Unfortunately, the biggest impact actually is in the alcoholic beverages like beer, and unfortunately that's going to be localized in areas that produce these beverages like Niagara. So while this isn't going to devastate the national economy or anything like that, people who export alcohol to the United States may feel it more intensely, which means people who work, for example, in the beer, in the grape and wine industry, people who work in the craft beer industry may feel a bit of a pinch based on this. At the same time, those industries have been doing very well in Canada simply because so many consumers will not buy American beer and the LCBO will simply not stock it. There are trade-offs here. Unfortunately, we are in the middle of a trade war with an extremely petty president of the United States who will take these kind of nasty actions, not necessarily strategically, but more out of a kind of a punitive, bring the bad guys to heel kind of way. In his mind, we're the bad guys. unfortunately, it may be the case that producers of alcohol from Niagara or places like the Okanagan Valley in BC are going to be downstream victims of that.
14: Okay. And now the question becomes, do we retaliate for the retaliation of the retaliation?
17: My guess is that we're not going to retaliate to the retaliation of the retaliation. The government looks at this and sees that it's a fairly small fry attack. They're going to let it go. They're going to focus on ways to actually beef the economy up at this point, which seems to be their renewed focus on Europe, and it sounds to me like they have trade deals with various countries in Southeast Asia that are going to come through sometime in the near future that may cut the impact of this to some extent. You see them very aggressively going out there and making the case for new trading partnerships with other countries around the world in the hopes of not eliminating our large trade with the United States, but reducing the amount by which we trade with them.
14: Okay. I want to ask you a question that I've been, in one form or another, asking some of the candidates when they come in. Some candidates running for mayor have not been an elected official yet, have not been part of council. Do you think that that should be part of it, right? That, you know, you've served a term or two on council, so you kind of understand how things go. Or is it possible for someone with no political experience to jump in and be mayor?
17: Well, it's very possible for someone with no political experience to jump into an office. We have someone with no political experience who jumped in to be the president of the United States, for goodness sakes. Now, whether he did a good job or not is one question. Our current prime minister had no experience in elected office, and most of the reviews for his position seem to be somewhat more positive than those of the president. You can come to fairly high office if you have no direct experience sitting in one of these offices. It does help. It may help you learn the ropes. But, you know, if you're informed, if you're an intelligent person, if you're civically engaged and you essentially know what you're doing, you can be an extremely competent mayor, you know, a regional chair, someone who holds relatively high municipal office, even if you've never worked at the municipal level before. I think another example of this is someone like the former mayor, Walter Senzik, who had never held elected office before he was elected mayor, but he was the head of the Greater Niagara Chamber of Commerce. There is a lot of experience at the local level that you can gain through the private sector that would contribute to being a strong mayor.
14: Okay, so it is possible. We've got, you know, some candidates who have that experience, some who do not have that experience, and we continue to have those profiles. CKTVnews.com is where you can go to find them all. Tomorrow is National Day for Truth and Reconciliation, so we will pause our candidate profiles and pick those back up on Thursday. Jeff, thanks for being in this morning.
17: Anytime.
14: Jeff Bolachowski, Armstrong Strategy Group.
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26: This is the best of Steph Vivier in the morning on CKTB News. This is Steph Vivier in the morning.
14: All right, welcome on in. And there are so many different ways to invest. A lot of them are acronyms. You've got the EFTs, you've got the GICs. I was saying earlier, you finance bros just love your acronyms. Joining us now to keep your mind on your money with us is certified financial planner Brandon Curry. Good morning, Brandon.
27: Good morning. How are you?
14: I'm good. Thanks for being here. All right. So you're going to break this down for us because there's all kinds of different, I guess, investment types. And, you know, it's confusing, right? Like, what do you put it in? How are you going to maximize it all? So let's get into it. So first of all, you have mutual funds. This is like the one most of us probably are investing in, right?
27: Yeah, a lot of people go to mutual funds, just because it's a basket of stocks and bonds that typically are in one place, and you have a professional money manager that, does the daily trading, you know, buys, sells, puts and calls within the actual fund itself, and does a lot of the heavy lifting for you. So basically where I would come in is I would do the risk profile. I would look at, you know, what your goals are and all that kind of stuff. And then I would do the heavy research on what that methodology for that particular fund manager would do, and choose the right ones for you and consistently monitor that.
14: Okay. So, and then you're essentially owning, this is the easiest, I don't know. We want to break it down, right? So it's like you're owning a bunch of different companies, which is different from stocks where you're just investing in one company, right?
27: Yeah, so you want to, like, what we typically like to look for based on someone's risk profile is, like, we want to it to be well diversified and not heavily correlated, so that, you know, if tech goes down and, you know, you have other stocks and bonds within the portfolio that actually counteract that and go in the opposite direction, so that kind of mitigates your losses. But when, you know, when the highs are highs, you actually get to capitalize on all those whereas a stock, you live and die by that particular company. If it has a bad quarter, it will go down. If an entire sector, for what we're seeing right now in the AI sector or in the tech sector, if they have a decline, sometimes there's just casualties for the sake of just having casualties, and you just don't know why.
14: Okay, and so I've heard a lot of sort of horror stories when it comes to stocks. Are stocks more for people who can be risky? Let's just call them the rich people. Is that who stocks are for?
27: Yeah. No, I mean, stocks can be for anybody. I mean, like, they are definitely more risky because you really have to do your research. You really have to understand, you know, what the quarters are going, you know, what they're doing, reading their prospectus, reading the forecast of that particular company. Who's the CEO? What's the strategy? Who's in the C-suite surrounding them? Like, are they buying? Are they selling? You know, does it give a dividend? Does it not? What are they doing into research and development? Are they looking to acquire another competitor? All these things are things that you need to know about to properly invest in the company.
14: If I don't want to do any of that research, then probably stay away from stocks.
27: You should, yeah, because it's one of those things. It's kind of like going to the casino. If you hit it right, you hit it right. If you don't, but a lot of the time you can get the crap kicked out of you because, you know, these companies decline and you don't know why these companies are declining if you don't do your research and do it properly.
14: Okay. And it's not like the casino where they're going to like comp my lunch or anything. I get absolutely nothing.
27: No. Yeah. No, you get nothing. You get, don't

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1: And what they do is they do it to raise money in order to get some capital into the firm. You know, there's different, like, you know, 5, 10, 30-year bonds, multiple variations. They all have interest rates, or what we like to call coupon rates. And that's what you get every single, you know, could be quarter, could be monthly, could be yearly. There's different ones that you can do. You know, and then when that bond matures, you get your money back and then the interest that you would have accrued.
2: Okay, so that's a little bit safer in some ways because then you know what you're going to get.
1: From a return perspective, yes. However, if you, for example, buy a bond from a corporation and that corporation goes bankrupt, right? That can still be a risk for you too. There's still market risk. Also, if they're interest rate sensitive. So basically, if interest rates go up, bond prices go down. Typically, so you could lose your principal. You can lose a bit of your principal because that bond is worth less on the open market than what you would have normally have had. Your principal is still safe, but if you're looking to short-term trade these, you could be losing money in that regard.
2: Okay, and so about how long for a bond, or are there different lengths of time that we're going to be?
1: Different lengths of time. Yeah, absolutely.
2: All right. We're talking to certified financial planner Brandon Curry with Sierra Smith Financial, learning about the different types of investments because we've heard about all of them. We're maybe not maximizing how we can use them. Okay. What about ETFs, not EFTs?
1: Okay. ETFs are exchange traded funds. So basically, very similar to a mutual fund. The vast majority of ETFs are passive, meaning all they do is they buy the index. So you have the stock market, and the stock market is broken down into indexes. So the S&P 500 is an index. The Dow Jones is an index. And what they do is they take sample sizes of different, you know, S&P 500, the Standard & Poor's 500 top companies in the United States, just to see, to kind of get a pulse check of what's going on. So instead of you going out and trying to buy every single company on the S&P 500, which would cost a lot of money, you can buy an ETF that basically buys slivers of every single company. So you would own a small fraction of every single company. Now, the majority of these are not actively traded. The majority of ETFs are passive, meaning all they do is they buy the index and that is it. And their whole job is to keep the same. So if Tesla's worth 30% of the S&P 500, then that ETF will be 30% of, would own 30% of Tesla. And that's their whole job. The problem with ETFs, or the risk with ETFs, is that if the S&P 500 goes down, you know, 30% like it did in COVID, for example, your ETF is going to go down 30% because you mirror the S&P 500. Unlike a mutual fund doesn't have to follow an index. They use an index as a benchmark, and it would be in a certain risk classification, but they're also allowed to buy options, and they're allowed to do puts and calls, and they're allowed to keep cash on hand within the mutual fund. Whereas in an ETF, you have to be 100% invested. So you can't have options within an ETF. So that's why if it goes down, you can go down. Now, actively traded ETFs, you will have a fund manager, and those fees are going to be a little bit higher, but they will actively trade within that ETF in order to, you know, put different things into place.
2: All right. And then GICs, finally. This one's pretty steady and guaranteed, right?
1: Yeah, everyone knows what those are. They're guaranteed interest certificate, guaranteed insurance certificate, different acronyms for, you know, the I means different things for different things. But you buy it. You can buy it for 1, 2, 3, 4, 5, typically 5 years. They give you your interest rate, whichever that is. It's locked in. You cannot break the contract except for death. And basically.

0: Yeah, so you the risk there is if interest rates go up, you are not exposed to those higher interest rates. So if you walk into a bank right now and get, you know, a 5-year GIC and it's 2.5, 2.7%, interest rates go up and they're selling them for 3.5%, well, you've just lost out on that spread. And you cannot access it. It's very hard to break GICs. So
1: you're locked in for whatever amount of time and you can't get that money out.
0: Correct. Okay. Now, with the accounts that we talked about last week, a big misconception to a lot of people is, oh, an RRSP can only hold mutual funds or a TFSA can only hold GICs. That's completely false. All the registered accounts can hold all the types of ETFs, mutual funds, stocks, bonds. So you can have those within your RRSP, your TFSA, your FHSA. So you can have these types of investments within them.
1: All right. Good stuff. Lots to think about. I'm going to go dig in the car and see if I can find some extra change to get investing. Brandon, thank you so much for your time.
0: Thanks for having me.
1: 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If you have any questions for him, let us know. And we've been streaming these live on Facebook, so you can join us there. Steph Vivier in the morning. Please follow. And
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5: From the National Newsroom of the Canadian Press, I'm John Kennedy. Debris from an Ontario air ambulance carrying six people has been found off the U.S. coast as the search continues for those aboard. The U.S. Coast Guard says the debris field was located about 150 kilometers southeast of Boston and has been confirmed as part of the missing Gulfstream G-100. A recording of air traffic control communications shows the controller struggling to hear from the flight before contact was lost. The plane disappeared from radar around 1:30 a.m. while approaching Boston after traveling from Bermuda, and the Coast Guard cutter William Sparling is leading the overnight search. The aircraft was carrying a patient and a family member from Bermuda, along with two pilots and two medical staff, all four crew members being Canadian. Quebec's election campaign is coming down to a final weekend of competing appeals, with the five main parties trying to win over voters who have yet to make up their minds. The sovereignty question has taken stage, as CAQ leader Christine Fréchette argues that her party offers an alternative to the federalist and sovereignist divide, while Liberal leader Charles Millard warns against what he calls a Quebec version of Brexit. PQ leader Paul St-Pierre Plamondon is making for a majority government, asking that a minority would make it harder to deliver his agenda, while Conservative leader Éric Duhaime is now targeting 20% of the vote. One of several accusers of a former University of British Columbia professor has issued a lengthy apology just days before a defamation trial was expected to begin.
6: Chelsea Rooney's statement said she communicated serious and unproven allegations against Stephen Galloway and that she was involved in collecting complaints in an attempt to build a case against him. Rooney, who's a defendant in the BC Supreme Court case due to start Monday, says she recognizes the allegations she circulated about Galloway caused others to believe they were true, and she's aware he firmly denies that he sexually assaulted a student known only as AB. He was never charged, though he was fired from his job. A report commissioned by the University of BC concluded the claims against Galloway were unsubstantiated. Hannah Stoles, the Canadian Press.
5: BC NDP are defending their grocery plan as the Conservatives accuse the government of breaking an earlier promise on food costs. Premier David Eby says his proposed cap on price increases for six grocery staples would apply to several major retailers, and says his campaign announcement outside a Save on Foods was not intended to target the owner. Conservative candidate Peter Milobar says Eby canceled the $1,000 grocery rebate promised in the last election and is now asking voters for another mandate. Russian attacks in Ukraine killed at least six people and damaged Kyiv's northern bridge, while Moscow's latest effort continues to disrupt life in the Ukrainian capital. Russia's foreign ministry says it would continue to carry out mass retaliatory strikes on Kyiv and other Ukrainian cities, urging foreign nationals and diplomats to leave the country. This is the Canadian Press. In sports, the Montreal Alouettes clinched the East Division title with their 37-10 win over the Winnipeg Blue Bombers in front of a sellout crowd at Percival Molson Stadium. The win, coupled with the Toronto Argonauts' 24-17 loss to the BC Lions earlier in the day, secured the top spot in the division for Montreal and a bye straight into the Eastern Final on November 7th. Connor McDavid had a goal and an assist to give him 9 points through three games as the Edmonton Oilers won their second game in a row, defeating the Seattle Kraken 3-1. Owen Michaels and Leon Draisaitl scored for Edmonton. Drew Rasmussen didn't allow a hit until two outs into the eighth inning. Jonathan Aranda homered off Garrett Cole, and the Tampa Bay Rays beat the New York Yankees 1-0 in their American League Division Series. Rasmussen retired 15 consecutive batters before Austin Wells doubled with two outs in the eighth inning, ripping a liner just inside the right field foul line on an inside sinker. From the Canadian Press, I'm John Kennedy.
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1: Entertainment is Broken is a podcast with Richard Krause. That's exciting, and you should check it out. But he's hitting the road. Are we allowed to talk about that on the radio, or is that something
2: Sure.
1: people need to Google to find out?
2: No, we can talk about it, absolutely.
1: Okay, so John Cleese, they're hanging out, him and Richard.
2: Yeah, from Monty Python. And, you know, when I was a kid, I lived above a furniture store. My dad owned a furniture and appliance store, and we lived in a big apartment above it. And so I used to spend a lot of time in the store, particularly when there was stuff on television that I wanted to watch. We had a television, of course, at home. But in the store, there were like 20 televisions. So when Monty Python would
1: this
2: come on.
1: This explains a lot, by the way. I think this answers a lot of our questions.
2: Well, it also, I think, is worth noting that the building that, you know, eventually became my father's store had at one time been a vaudeville theater.
1: So
2: that
1: kind of. Really?
2: Yeah. So massive, old, creaky old place. But we used to go down, my friends and I would go down and watch Monty Python and turn on, like on 20 televisions and sit on all the displays. They would create these like little living room displays to, you could see all the, you know, the sofas and the coffee tables and those big marble ashtrays that everybody had in the 70s. They put it all together in these little displays and my weirdo friends and I would, you know, like lay down on the couches, turn on 20 televisions and watch Monty Python. It was great.
1: What was your dad's name?
2: Ed.
1: Ed. Way to go, yes. Ed. Look what yep. you did, Ed. Look at the monster you created.
2: Yep. And so I am now hosting with John Cleese nine shows. We've already done one of them. There will be more to come in Toronto, Kitchener, Hamilton, Montreal, and Ottawa. And we show the Holy Grail, which is just a hair over 50 years old now. And then I interview him on stage for an hour. And we did one last night, and he is as funny as you would hope he would be. It was quite awesome.
1: Love it. Okay. RichardKrause.ca. Get connected with all things Richard. Yeah. Let's start there, because Richard is currently hashtag winning. See what we did there? Charlie Sheen's coming back to the TV, hashtag sober.
2: Yeah, he is. So there's a new show called Happy Jack that has been picked up by AMC Family, which is kind of an ironic place for Charlie Sheen, given his past, to land on. But he's going to play Jack Chambers, a lifelong ne'er-do-well and father of two daughters. And in a funny twist, and I think probably the real reason we're talking about this, is that Martin Sheen, Charlie Sheen's father, will be playing his father on the television show.
1: Wow.
2: Yeah, and so this is the first time that Charlie Sheen has returned to the multi-camera sitcom format since 2011, when Warner Brothers fired him from Two and a Half Men in amidst his struggles with substance abuse and the erratic behavior and the cobra's blood and all that stuff that was going on in his life at the time. Yeah, and so he's back. So they'll do six episodes, and then I guess see where it goes from there.
1: I love Two and a Half Men, dude. Like, it was a great show. And I didn't even dislike it with Ashton Kutcher afterwards. It didn't really go anywhere, but I thought it was a great show.
2: Yeah, I didn't watch it as much. You know, I'm often out at the movies on things, and I tape things and don't always get to them, so I didn't really spend a lot of time with it. But he was making $1 million a week.
1: Yeah.
2: Like, just an absurd amount of money to do that show. So, yeah, those were the days.
1: It'll be interesting to see if he's a good actor when he's sober. Time will tell.
2: Time will tell. I think he'll be great. I think he'll be great. And it'll be interesting to see what he does with his father, because his father's a very different kind of actor. You know, he's sort of more of a method actor. So we'll see. Fingers crossed.
1: All right. We talk about entertainment and so much more. Richard Krause, Lady Gaga is working as a headhunter, I think, cold calling people.
2: Yeah, not exactly, but, you know, almost. So there is a chain of convenience stores called Family Mart in Japan. And, you know, up until sort of just fairly recently. I guess traditionally, Japanese convenience stores have required workers to dress really conservatively. There's no hair dye, there's no large earrings, that kind of thing. But now they're finding that they're having problems getting workers. They just can't seem to fill all the spots at their convenience stores. So they've hired Lady Gaga for a recruitment campaign. So she appears in a black and white video for the chain's part-time worker recruitment campaign, and she is seen doing the tasks that you would do if you were working in a convenience store, probably restocking shelves and that kind of thing. But, you know, she is in typical Lady Gaga style. She's wearing a leather textured suit, something that absolutely would not be allowed in the old rules, but maybe now you can turn up and dress like a space person.
1: a rock star,
2: yeah.
1: This is interesting to me. So we talk about big grocery chains in Canada. This joint has 16,000 stores in Japan. Japan's not even a very big place.
2: No, 16,000 stores, and about 30% of those stores are really short-staffed. And so, you know, I guess Japan has been hit with the same thing that is happening here in North America, where a lot of jobs that would have been maybe entry-level jobs before just simply aren't getting filled. People either A, don't want them, or they don't feel they pay enough, or the hours don't work for them. I know a lot of people that own restaurants right now who are having trouble getting experienced staff because in the old model, i.e. pre-COVID, you know, you worked split shifts, which always sucked. If you worked in a restaurant and there were split shifts, just the worst. And people are just saying, you know, no, I'd rather do something else. So it's kind of interesting to see that they brought Lady Gaga in, which must have cost a fortune, but here we go.
1: Well, they have the money with 16,000 stores. It's curious, though, because she just had a baby, and so I don't know if it's Mama Gaga or Lady Mama. I don't know what the nickname will be, but she just had a baby, so it makes me curious, when did they shoot all this to do this, if it's maybe been in the works for a long time? I don't know.
2: Yes. Yeah, I'm sure it probably has been. Yeah. Nothing like this happens quickly in that world.
1: Cool. Can you imagine that? Like, you're in a brainstorm of, like, the business of Richard Krauss, and you're like, well, what should we do to increase traffic? Let's call it. We can afford to call Lady Gaga.
2: Well, I hosted an event with Lady Gaga once years ago, and it was broadcast live online. And at the end of it, Lady Gaga kissed me on the cheek, both cheeks.
1: Really?
2: And, a friend of ours who lives in Singapore was watching online and called my wife and said, Lady Gaga is kissing Richard on television.
1: So, and you never wash your face again.
2: Yeah.
1: Very good. All right, we have a quick story here. Should we do Rod Stewart or Yes?
2: Let's do, so prog rock legend and animal welfare booster Rick Wakeman treated 150 moon bears to a private concert at a sanctuary in Vietnam last week. So the former keyboardist for Yes, who's also a composer and played piano on Life on Mars for David Bowie, who's been around forever, performed the show to raise awareness for bears that are caged in often cruel conditions and have their bile extracted via a needle stuck into their gallbladder. Oof. And it is a very common procedure, apparently. And so at this special show at the sanctuary, he sat at a grand piano and he performed a few new compositions written specifically for the bears. And he said he was hopeful his audience would enjoy the show. They've not got much choice, really, but he was hoping that they would react to the music, especially the gentle melodic music.
1: I wonder if he changed the words to owner of a lonely bear.
2: You know what? I doubt it.
1: I think he should have, you know, like, relate to your audience. Come on, Rick. All right. RichardKrauss.ca. Get connected with Richard. Entertainment is Broken podcast. The iHeart Weekend shows, you can grab them on the iHeart app too. And there's so much to get connected at RichardKrauss.ca. Coming up for you next, booze and reviews, where Richard takes us VIP style to the theater. We watch a movie, learn about it, and get some drinks.
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2: Well, it's called Digger. It's in theaters this weekend, and it's a new dark comedy starring Tom Cruise. He plays the title character. He's an oil tycoon who launches a campaign to become humanity's savior before a disaster of his own making destroys the world. And so essentially what happens here is he's the most powerful billionaire on the planet. He's probably more powerful than the president of the United States. And he gets word that there's a crack in the iceberg that is underneath one of the oil rigs that he's got chugging away in Greenland. And he says, you know what, I don't care. Like, it's just a little crack. This doesn't mean anything to me. Of course, the crack gets bigger. It gets bigger, and it blows up. And the result is an ice shelf about the size of Washington, D.C., that heads on a collision course with Western Europe. And so, of course, they go into crisis mode. But instead of denying everything, Digger says, I'm going to literally dig in here, and I'll take responsibility for it, but I'm going to control this narrative. And he controls the narrative by saying, I'm just giving you what you want. You want fuel. You want my fossil fuels to add to the convenience of being able to drive to the grocery store, to make sure that there's groceries at the grocery stores that have to be delivered, to make sure blah, blah, blah, blah, blah. It goes through the whole thing. And he tries to control this narrative. And then, beyond that, there's something like huge that happens that I can't tell you.
1: Oh, so, come on.
2: Nope.
1: You almost did there. Yeah. You paused for a second.
2: Well, I was trying to figure out a way yourself to talk around it. Yeah, but there's no way to talk around this. So this is a really weird movie. Like, this is,
1: it sounds like a weird movie, dude.
2: Yeah. Well, it's Tom Cruise, and in a role like we haven't seen him do for a very long time. This is, you know, a guy that we're used to seeing crawling up the side of the world's tallest building or jumping out of a plane or whatever. Here he is earthbound, playing a character who is completely outrageous and completely, you know, as I said, I think in my written review, who lets his freak flag fly. This is a wild performance. It's probably really going to divide audiences when they get a chance to see it. The critics, it's already divided. You know, half of us think it's a masterpiece. The other half are using words like unwatchable, disaster.
1: Wow.
2: And I don't think it's that, but I certainly walked out of the screening thinking that I really honestly didn't know what to make of this movie, and that hasn't happened for a long time. So it pushed buttons for me, certainly, that haven't been pushed for a long time. But, you know, I admired Tom Cruise's performance. Riz Ahmed as this really anxious scientist, also really good in here. John Goodman as the president, really good in here. Like, it's got some really interesting...
1: I like John Goodman.
2: Yeah, John Goodman's so great. And, you know, he made a lot of movies with the Coen brothers. So he really understands this kind of slightly off-center kind of character, but still has to have, you know, 2 feet rooted in reality somewhere so you believe it. And so, you know, he's really good at all that stuff. But the movie, I think, values audacity and ambition and theatrics over any kind of narrative clarity. It's not really funny enough to be a satire. It's too outrageous to be a straight-ahead drama. And so it lands kind of in this tonal wasteland that wavers between silly and sincerity.
1: Okay.
2: And stuff that works, works pretty well, but the stuff that doesn't work will leave you scratching your head.
1: Okay, fascinating stuff. It's Tom Cruise not looking like Tom Cruise.
2: Yep, no, there's a fake nose comb over the whole thing. Yep.
1: Yeah, and it sounds like a well-positioned political type of movie that's going to make people see different sides of things relevant to what people talk about today. So that's what movies do. Okay, yep. Booze and reviews. There's the review part. Mostly because reviews and booze was just kind of dumb. Let's get into the boozy part there, Mr. Bartender. If we're having drinks about a Greenland ice shelf oil tycoon who's weird and he's flying his freak flag, wow, where do you go? What are you making?
2: Well, drinks that use some sort of oil, or at least allude to oil in them. So there's a drink called the Corn and Oil, and it's a simple rum cocktail from Barbados. There's no corn, there's no oil in it, but the name is usually explained in two ways. It's a reference to a verse in Deuteronomy about gathering thy corn, thy wine, and thy oil, or the visual of dark rum sitting on top of the drink that kind of makes it look like there's oil on the top. So to make it, you need 2 ounces of what's called blackstrap rum or aged Barbados rum like Mount Gay or the Real McCoy. You get a 1/2 ounce of velvet falernum, 1/2 ounce of fresh lime juice, 3 dashes of Angostura bitters. And if you don't have that on your bar shelf, you should probably get some. You need a lime wedge for a garnish. You fill a rocks glass with cracked or crushed ice. You add the falernum, the lime juice, and the bitters, and you stir it. And then you just float the rum, which, you know, should be very dark on top. So to do that, you take a spoon and you put it with the rounded side up, and you just lightly pour the rum over it, and it will just sit on top. So it kind of looks a little bit like an oil slick sitting on the top of it.
1: Mount Gay rum is really good rum too. It's worth saying.
2: Yeah, sure is.
1: There's many different kinds of like different sort of like years and estate stuff, so always worth it. But that's like a beer float, right? You could do beer floats like that. Like you could do all kinds of cool things.
2: Yep. I grew up on the East Coast. Lots of rum consumed down there.
1: Mm-hmm. Love it. Okay, Booze and Reviews. Richard Cross is here. If our movie is Digger with Tom Cruise and oily drinks is even though there's no oil in them, that's fun. Where are we going next?
2: Black Gold. Now, this is a drink that originated in Shanghai by a bartender who created it for the 2016 Bacardi Legacy Competition. It didn't win, but it got pretty close to it. So you need 1.5 ounces of gold rum, like Bacardi, you know, like Carta d'Oro or something like that. You need 2/3 of an ounce of Benedictine, 2/3 of an ounce of fresh lime juice, 1 ounce of ginseng liqueur. Actually, like 1/3 of an ounce of ginseng liqueur and a bar spoon of black truffle honey. So you got to get some weird stuff to make this one. But you stir the honey with all the other ingredients until it dissolves. You add ice, you shake, and then you fine strain the result into a rocks glass over 1 large ice cube. And then what they call express a grapefruit peel. So you take the skin of a grapefruit and you squeeze it a little bit in front of a lighter, and you'll see little sparks of oil come off the peel, and it will infuse into the drink, and it's delicious. Yeah.
1: They, like citrusy things like that, that's a thing. Like they will burn citrus things generally in drinks.
2: Yeah, they do. And I've done it for years with like lemon, orange or grapefruit. And it really does add like a really unique kind of flavor that you kind of can't get any other way.
1: Yeah. And it's neat because you can even see the little oil droplets like on your ice cubes or whatever.
2: Yeah. Yeah.
1: That kind of fun stuff. Okay. So, the Negroni, is it a different, is a Negroni version of this? Richard introduced me to the Negroni years ago and it's been trouble ever since.
2: Well, and it's the best drink ever. So, what you
1: not even up for debate.
2: No. So orange blossom gin, you know, a couple of ounces of that, 2 grams of orange blossom tea. You put the gin and tea in a heat-proof bowl, and you set over a pan of barely simmering water, and you warm gently for about 10 minutes. You strain it, you cool it, and you bottle it. You let it cool for a little while in the fridge, and that is how you make the orange blossom sort of base of this drink. And then you add a 1/3 of an ounce of Campari, about the same amount of red vermouth, and a little bit, just a little bit of good balsamic vinegar. And you fill a tumbler with ice. You put the gin, the Campari, the vermouth, and the balsamic in it, and you stir it until it's slightly diluted, and it's delicious.
1: 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It is Digger. Those are the drinks. Thank you, my friend.
2: Thank you.
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19: From the National Newsroom of the Canadian Press, I'm John Kennedy. Debris from an Ontario air ambulance carrying six people has been found off the U.S. coast as the search continues for those aboard. The U.S. Coast Guard says the debris field was located about 150 kilometers southeast of Boston and has been confirmed as part of the missing Gulfstream G-100. A recording of air traffic control communications shows the controller struggling to hear from the flight before contact was lost. The plane disappeared from radar around 1:30 a.m. while approaching Boston after traveling from Bermuda, and the Coast Guard cutter William Sparling is leading the overnight search. The aircraft was carrying a patient and a family member from Bermuda, along with two pilots and two medical staff, all four crew members being Canadian. Quebec's election campaign is coming down to a final weekend of competing appeals, with the five main parties trying to win over voters who have yet to make up their minds. The sovereignty question has taken stage, as CAQ leader Christine Frechette argues that her party offers an alternative to the federalist and sovereignist divide, while Liberal leader Charles Millard warns against what he calls a Quebec version of Brexit. PQ leader Paul St-Pierre Plamondon is making for a majority government, asking that a minority would make it harder to deliver his agenda, while Conservative leader Éric Duhaime is now targeting 20% of the vote. One of several accusers of a former University of British Columbia professor has issued a lengthy apology just days before a defamation trial was expected to begin.
20: Chelsea Rooney's statement said she communicated serious and unproven allegations against Stephen Galloway and that she was involved in collecting complaints in an attempt to build a case against him. Rooney, who's a defendant in the BC Supreme Court case due to start Monday, says she recognizes the allegations she circulated about Galloway caused others to believe they were true, and she's aware he firmly denies that he sexually assaulted a student known only as AB. He was never charged, though he was fired from his job. A report commissioned by the University of BC concluded the claims against Galloway were unsubstantiated. Hannah Stoles, The Canadian Press.
19: BC NDP are defending their grocery plan as the Conservatives accuse the government of breaking an earlier promise on food costs. Premier David Eby says his proposed cap on price increases for six grocery staples would apply to several major retailers, and says his campaign announcement outside a Save on Foods was not intended to target the owner. Conservative candidate Peter Milobar says Eby canceled the $1,000 grocery rebate promised in the last election and is now asking voters for another mandate. Russian attacks in Ukraine killed at least six people and damaged Kyiv's northern bridge, while Moscow's latest effort continues to disrupt life in the Ukrainian capital. Russia's foreign ministry says it would continue to carry out mass retaliatory strikes on Kyiv and other Ukrainian cities, urging foreign nationals and diplomats to leave the country. This is the Canadian Press. In sports, the Montreal Alouettes clinched the East Division title with their 37-10 win over the Winnipeg Blue Bombers in front of a sellout crowd at Percival Molson Stadium. The win, coupled with the Toronto Argonauts' 24-17 loss to the BC Lions earlier in the day, secured the top spot in the division for Montreal and a bye straight into the Eastern Final on November 7th. Connor McDavid had a goal and an assist to give him 9 points through three games as the Edmonton Oilers won their second game in a row, defeating the Seattle Kraken 3-1. Owen Michaels and Leon Draisaitl scored for Edmonton. Drew Rasmussen didn't allow a hit until two outs into the eighth inning. Jonathan Aranda homered off Garrett Cole, and the Tampa Bay Rays beat the New York Yankees 1-0 in their American League Division Series. Rasmussen retired 15 consecutive batters before Austin Wells doubled with two outs in the eighth inning, ripping a liner just inside the right field foul line on an inside sinker. From the Canadian Press, I'm John Kennedy.
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1: Dr. Laurie is here, drlaurie.com in Montreal. Shane Hewitt here in just outside Ottawa, the village of Merrickville. We talk about relationships. We talk about dating. We talk about the intimacy, the sexy time, how to make our lives better. And this is interesting because it kind of took me to a place, Laurie, when the idea came up. This might be the first time we talk a little bit about our relationship with ourselves too, because can you love somebody and still not like them? This, as a word guy, Laurie, this brings up so much stuff. Where does it take you?
2: Well, I guess it takes me into long-term relationships and the ebbs and flows of long-term relationships and the paradox of long-term relationships. Because when you think about it, you start off full of love and lust and all kinds of stuff, and you can be very deeply attached to somebody. You can be a very committed, even, you know, sexually connected, and you still can find them freaking annoying and irritable and difficult and maybe boring and maybe somebody you're not liking in that moment. And I think most people could relate to this. You don't necessarily need to, you can love your partner deeply and not necessarily like them all the time.
1: Yeah.
2: That's so the bottom line.
1: You've said before, as we chat about the sort of that'll do, idea, like this person is good. This is a good person. It's not perfect.
2: Right.
1: And I've always taken that as, you know, the good very much outweighs the bad. And so is that what you're talking about? That, you know, that you can love them and everything's generally pretty good, but you don't really like it when they're like this.
2: Right. And I think most of us could say this. Right? Like, we're not perfect. They're not perfect. There's going to be things they do that are annoying. We're going to do things we do that are annoying. But what does it actually mean? Maybe we need to just pick this apart. Like, what does liking actually mean? And how does it differ from the other parts of love, which would be attachment, which is the feeling of being bonded to somebody, which would be commitment, which is the choice to be with somebody. You care. Your well-being matters to me. I desire you. There's admiration, so I respect the qualities that you have. I enjoy being around you. That's part of it. The friendship. I genuinely like you as a person. So these are facts that they don't always go together, right? Mm-hmm. They're not always all present at all times. So you could be significantly attached to somebody, but not really liking their company much.
1: So interesting. And this feels fluid too. It feels like it's something that changes over time. You know, different jobs, different stress levels. We've talked about, you know, show me your five best friends and I'll show you what your life looks like kind of thing. Regularly, we've talked about this proximity thing, who you spend your time with, because it makes me think of, like, things have been great the last few seasons of our relationship, but all of a sudden Laurie's got a couple of new friends and I find that their impact on Laurie's attitude is a little different. Her general vibe is a little different. And so it doesn't mean I don't love you, Laurie. It just means that right now I'm not liking some of these things. It feels fluid, like it could change over time.
2: It can change over time because of familiarity. It can change over time, like you said, maybe other friendships. Like, one person doesn't fulfill the role, like all the roles that a person needs. We need our friendships. We need other things. Like, this whole notion that my lover or my partner should be my best friend. You could have other best friends. Your partner doesn't have to be your best friend, okay? It's nice because it implies I really enjoy spending time with you and such. But there are other reasons why we get to the point, and especially in long-term relationships where we get to the point of maybe not liking our partner. Besides familiarity, there's also resentments. Like, we can build up resentments, and that causes us to dislike the person we're with. So this is why it's so important to address a lot of these things. Like, if your partner doesn't help around the house and you're completely frustrated and this is an ongoing thing, as in one example, you're growing more and more resentful. And so you like the person less and less. Doesn't mean you're less committed to them.
1: But so does that, now, where does okay, so you know my philosophy brain. This is kind of where I naturally go to, my hippie brain. You're a psychologist. I mean, you're a clinical psychologist is what you do. So at what point does sort of the philosophy of what does love look like? What is the experience of love? And versus the psychology of it and how to get through, I love my partner and I don't like them anymore. And what comes to mind for me is that I love you, therefore I have a duty to this relationship, right? The responsibility part, all those bits and pieces. And how does that cross over into the psychology world of, well, I love you, but I don't really like you? Because that feels like it's a bit of a crossroads.
2: So there's a big difference. Like I often hear things like, I love you, but I'm not in love with you,
1: yeah.
2: Which is a bit different than I love you and but I don't really like you. Like one says, I don't have the passion for you anymore, which wanes over time. So most people that in love stage is quite short, actually. So the expectation that you need to get back to that is unrealistic. The other part is the, I don't like you anymore, is you annoy me. There are things you do that are bugging me. You're maybe not listening to me, or maybe I'm losing my admiration for you. And these are the kinds of things that create this dislike. Not dislove, just dislike. So you can still be, and you're not necessarily there out of duty. You're there because you're making a choice to be there, because in your head you've calculated, okay, yes, they annoy me for this, this, and this, but I also love this, this, and this. So you're every day we make a choice to be in a situation. Every day we have to ask ourselves, am I okay here? Like, is this good for me?
1: So it makes me, I'm trying to think of specific situations that these things come in, because I get the premise of it. And what came to mind was, there was a moment and Melanie was having she had just a bad day. Mm-hmm. You know, I get it. It was just a day, but her experience of it was tough. It was a very difficult day. And, came over to the house and we were just sort of unloading the car and, you know, hangry, maybe all kinds of, you know, human things were happening. And I'd laughed. And, chatting a little bit, how was it? Oh, this happened. And oh, man, this was just, it was that release, right? That vent needed to happen from the partner. It wasn't even complaining. It was just like, got to get it out.
2: Right.
1: And then I giggled and we just helped carry stuff inside. And then later she came back to me and said, thank you very much for laughing at me. And now you would think that that would come across bad. And she was like, no, it was great, because in the moment where I was wound up, you thought it was cute and you didn't judge it. You just helped. Right. And I was like, for me, that felt very grown up. I was like, oh, well, I guess that's good. Right. Because it was in that moment, she was just doing her, but that was not dislike though. Now that I say that, I didn't dislike, I mean, it's not a fun situation, but I didn't dislike her because of it.
2: Right. At that point, you just diffused the situation. It was like, you understood, like these things happen to all of us.
1: Mm-hmm.
2: I think it's really, it's over time when you realize, oof, I really don't like my partner all that much. I love them, but, maybe you don't have shared interests. It doesn't mean there's always a problem though. Like, we have to be careful not to assume that indicates like a serious problem in the relationship. If you dread being around your partner, now we have a different conversation we want to have. Mm-hmm. But if you just have different interests and, you know, you might rather hang out with the guys, or I might prefer to hang out with the girls one night because I just enjoy that for whatever reason, that's okay. As long as you're both okay. Like, it's like, okay, you have this interest, I have that interest. It's all good.
1: Well, storytelling comes to mind for me, because that allows you storytelling. When you spend time with other people, you go to other things, and then you have stories to tell your partner, which is kind of fun too.
2: That's right.
1: I think that stuff is really cool. So, okay, even though you're my favorite person, I should probably spend time with other people. That's a legit thing. And what does this look like red flag style, that when you're like, oh, wait a second, I've tipped over from I didn't like that to I dread you, to use Dr. Lori's words. We're going to come back with more. What if I love you, but I don't like you? Shane Hewitt and The Night Shift.
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1: 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I'm Shane Hewitt. I love you, but I don't like you. How do we know, what are the red flags, Lori, when we go from situational things? And I think if I heard you right, you sort of talked about a pattern of things that start to bring in the ultimate resentment. You use the word dread. I think that's the first time you've used that word. That sounds big. Like you're just
2: it
1: like,
2: sounds big.
1: When you
2: get to that point of dread, that should be your biggest flag, really, to like, we need to evaluate, you know, should we be together? Do we choose each other again still? So, because like,
1: that's a good question. Hey, would I choose you today?
2: If I choose you today, you know, would you exactly? So, and really it boils down to, do you actually like me? You know, these are questions. So some things you want to ask yourself are things like, do I enjoy talking to my partner? Do I laugh with them? Am I curious about their thinking? Do I respect them? Do I look forward to seeing them? Do I enjoy doing things together? Do I feel proud to be with them? Would I choose them as a friend? Right? So it's much more nuanced than saying, are you happy with this person?
1: Yeah.
2: Right? So that whole happy question is just too large.
1: Where do we seek help in that?
2: So you don't want it to get apocalyptic. Obviously, if it feels apocalyptic and if it feels unmanageable, and if it feels like it's really bringing a lot of distress and tension, that's a very good sign to go get help and to talk about it. But yeah, there are different things, like there are different types of dislike. Like it's not just the, I dislike you right now, which is temporary. And that's very, very normal. And everybody's experienced that. If you haven't, I would question, like, what do you mean? Your partner can't be that perfect, right? There's also situational dislike. Like, I don't like how you behave when you're stressed, for example, right? But that's potentially workable. If I don't like if I'm not happy with the way you respond, let's say she wasn't happy with your giggling, and let's say your giggling was how you coped with discomfort all the time, and she felt like she was being patronized because of the giggling, then we work on that. That is something that is workable, but it's a situation that makes you uncomfortable. So that's situational dislike. And then, you know, you have accumulated resentment. That's when it starts.

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1: Oh, and there's different things that we do that give us a pretty good reset. And I remember back in the day, marriage counseling style, where it was like, well, if you guys are good at to-do lists, do you purposely get in front of getting things done together to get that reset? And that's interesting to me because that becomes a real good reset, right? Like, you have to intentionally, I think, get in front of some of these things to remind yourself why you like the person.
2: That's right.
1: You can't just assume that. If your favorite thing is golfing and you haven't golfed for 2 years, chances are that you're going to forget about some of your favorite things.
2: Right. And if your partner, like my husband loves to golf, I don't. And I'm okay if he golfs with his buddies and he's okay to do that too. And it's not something I'm ever going to resent because there's other things I do that he's not going to do. Yeah. So we might have different interests, but we love to travel together.
1: Right.
2: That we enjoy together. Right. So there are still things, or we play a lot of pickleball together. So these are things that we have found to continue to do together. And that's my buddy, right? That's my pickleball buddy. That's my travel buddy. So there are, but it doesn't mean I like everything.
1: Mm-hmm. Yeah. So how do we reset it? Do we just get out? Do we got to get together? I mean, it's when you're not looking forward to hanging out with the person because you haven't liked them much. It's kind of hard to be like, hey, let's hang out and see if we like each other still. Like that, like that's weird.
2: Yes, there's that. Reminding and trying to remember, why did we choose each other in the first place? What is it that we liked about each other? What did we do well together? And being able to go back to that and understanding, like, what happened? How did we go from, I loved this person, I really liked you when we married or what have you, and to now where I dislike you, so what happened? And is it something that can actually be repaired? So these are some of the things you need to look at. The repair, the resentment, the friendship, like all of these things are they transition, they change, they evolve, they're fluid, like you said, in a long-term relationship.
1: So we've largely talked about this on the outside, like they've changed. It's possible we've changed and we don't realize it too, right? They could be just the same steady Eddie person and we've become intolerant. We've become stressed out. And I said at the beginning, like this could be the first time we talk about, do you love yourself? I mean, this to me seems like a really good time to look in the mirror and say, oh, am I going through something right now? Because, you know, we're at ages where parents are getting ill. Kids are going to university. Financial stresses are tough, right? Like, there people are going through things. It's really easy to blame the other guy, Lori.
2: Yeah, it's easy to find someone else annoying when life is stressful and you have less tolerance for a lot of things, right? You're irritable and like, so there are many things could be going on, including projection. I'm projecting my feelings on to you. So, I think, listen, it's worth looking at. It's worth working on if you can remember why we chose each other and ask yourself, do I still choose you?
1: Mm-hmm. So in
2: even
1: your clinic,
2: if you're annoying.
1: Even if you're annoying.
2: Yeah. What? Even if you annoy me sometimes, it's like sometimes we do change. It's like, hey, did you always chew that loudly? Did you always do this? Like that. Mm-hmm. Now it irritates me. How come it didn't irritate me before?
1: Yeah. And I always think back to my mom, and I've shared this story before on the radio, that my mom used to lose her mind over newspaper fingerprints on the wall. And her sister said to her, look, the day will come where you're going to miss those fingerprints. And it just was this immediate reframe of, there was almost gratitude for it now, you know, like, there seems to be an awful lot that lies with us. Typical situations in your clinical practice, is it typical? Are there patterns where that couples typically go through where these things start to come to the forefront?
2: I do see this more in longer term relationships for sure, and couples that start to feel disconnected. And so I work very much on finding ways to tether them together, giving them a lot of loose space. Like, you know, people still need their space, but they also need to feel tethered, because that's what that commitment is about. And they still choose.

0: to be married. So a lot of people who go into therapy, they still want to be married. They're still there and choosing each other. They just don't know how to work around these feelings. So sometimes it's a question of looking at themselves. Sometimes it's looking at what happened between them, how things evolved, how things changed, and finding a way back to each other, which is working on the connection and some of that intimacy, which isn't just about sexuality, but also just spending time together. A lot of times it's people who just don't spend time together.
1: I love you, but I don't like you. Oh man, that's just so, like, the psychology part of it's cool, because the philosophy part of it's like off the charts. It's so good. DrLaurie.com. 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We weave it in. Thank you very much, Laurie.
0: My pleasure, Shane. Speak to you soon.
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4: From the National Newsroom of the Canadian Press, I'm Lisa Laporte. Debris from an Ontario Air ambulance carrying six people has been found off the coast of the United States as the search continues for everyone aboard.
5: The U.S. Coast Guard says the debris was located 150 kilometers southeast of Boston and has been confirmed to be part of the missing Gulfstream G-100. A recording of air traffic control communications shows the controller struggling to hear from a flight before contact was lost with the audio provided by liveatc.net.
6: Roger, you said you're coming in blind. Let me send you. Okay, you declare emergency.
5: The aircraft was carrying a patient and a family member from Bermuda, along with two pilots and two medical staff, all four crew members being Canadian. John Kennedy, The Canadian Press.
4: Ottawa is pushing back against a reported French plan to issue a snow crab license off the coast of Newfoundland, saying no new license has been granted. Fisheries Minister Joanne Thompson says Canada has confirmed that with French officials and maintains it does not accept foreign fishing in the disputed area. The disagreement centers on competing Canadian and French claims over the continental shelf around Newfoundland and Saint-Pierre-Miquelon, with both countries having made submissions to the United Nations. A growing response to allegations of gang rape at Cornell now sparking a new investigation. The president of Cornell University, Michael Kotlikoff, released a video statement Saturday saying the university must do better.
7: We must do everything we can to prevent what happened to Jane Doe and everyone before her and anyone after her from ever happening again.
4: New York Governor Kathy Hochul has named New York Attorney General Letitia James as special prosecutor to investigate a Jane Doe's claim that she was raped by seven men at a Cornell frat house in 2024. A former accuser of ex-UBC professor Stephen Galloway has apologized for spreading allegations against him days before his defamation trial begins. Chelsea Rooney says she repeated claims she did not know to be true and now recognizes they caused serious harm to Galloway's reputation and personal life. Galloway sued several people over the allegations in 2018, and the Supreme Court of Canada cleared the way for trial in 2024.

0: And Montreal-raised rock singer Sass Jordan has died at the age of 63. A post on Jordan's social media page Saturday says she died the day before, surrounded by her loving family. A cause of death was not provided. This is the Canadian Press. In sports, Thomas Chabot had a goal and an assist in his first game as captain of the Senators in Ottawa's 3-2 win over the Toronto Maple Leafs. The defenseman says he was pleased with the overall performance after his group was the last of the NHL's 32 clubs to open the season.
1: I thought we came out great in the first. They got a little bit of momentum early in the second, and I thought the third period was our best. We played exactly to the way we want to play. We didn't give them anything. PK stepped up big time, power play as well. And just happy we got it done.
0: Elsewhere in the NHL, Pittsburgh beat Montreal 6-5 in overtime. Edmonton edged Seattle 3-2, while Vancouver beat Calgary 4-1. In the CFL, the BC Lions beat the Toronto Argonauts 24-17, while the Montreal Alouettes defeated the Winnipeg Blue Bombers 37-10. And the Toronto Raptors dropped their preseason opener 129-105 to the Miami Heat in the first ever NBA game in Quebec City. From the Canadian Press, I'm Lisa Laporte.
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4: Who doesn't love a little chat about aliens, eh? I mean, we talk about politics an awful lot, and that feels pretty from another world at times, the things that go on. But no, my friends, this is actually about UFOs and the conversation. Chrissy Newton is back, thedebrief.org. There's podcast on there. There's writing on there, social media stuff too. I'll link this on the podcast description. There's been another dump, if you will, of documents from the U.S. government on the UFOs, the unidentified flying objects, the unidentified phenomena, whatever aerial phenomenon, whichever way you want to call it, weird stuff. And to give us an update, because the whole world is talking about different things, maybe that's the political distraction, who knows. Chrissy, how are you?
5: I'm good. Good to be here. How are you?
4: I'm good, thank you. Number six, I think, on the release now, is it?
5: The tranche, number six, tranche drop.
4: Tranche is such a weird word.
5: It's just such a weird word, and I'm not surprised at the administration using it, but, you know, you always got to have a tagline, I guess, right?
4: Yes, you got to sell it somehow.
5: Right.
4: 71 documents I found on this, 1952 through 2025. That's a pretty big window.
5: Yeah, the 1952 was a video that was taken by a Navy officer that was part of Project Blue Book. And so Project Blue Book was an Air Force investigation that happened. And it was a lot of people probably know Project Blue Book because of the TV show, very popular TV show, but based on a whole bunch of real cases that happened. And we had multiple different people within that programming researching UFOs and seeing if these cases were actually true or not, because so many people during the Cold War were seeing UAPs. And now we see one of these files that have come out, were video files that have come out from Project Blue Book. Now, we have to remember one thing. These are not like coveted, massively coveted UFO files from Project Blue Book. You can go to the UFO Historical Records Center, and no joke, in New Mexico, and be able to look at David Marler. He is a historian, and he has two massive buildings filled with probably at this point millions of documents. And I've held original Project Blue Book documents in my hands before. So this video is amazing because it's 1952. And let's be honest, there wasn't a lot of video capturing and there was no cell phones back then. So that's really great to see. But we do still have a lot of documentation from that project.
4: It's crazy to think that that stuff just all exists, right?
5: It's crazy, yeah. It's crazy to know that there is a whole record center that you can go to in the States and look at these files.
4: Well, see, and that's some of the thing. I mean, with the debrief and all the stuff you do around journalism generally, plus some of the intersections of where these paths cross in life, there must be an element in the world of the UFO that needs it to stay a mystery, right? Because as long as it's a mystery, they can continue to do mysterious business in, you know, selling the fiction, selling the nonfiction, and all of that. So is there, I mean, if you've got these big buildings of records, all these folks on YouTube and these, some of these podcasts that just sort of pontificate and speculate, they can actually just go research it and find out yes or no. But it seems like they're, part of their job is to just keep the mystery alive.
5: It is. That's part of the entertainment complex, but we could debate there is the military industrial complex, but we could also debate that it's the military entertainment industrial complex, mm-hmm. so that it is all intersected together. We do know that the Pentagon has a film and television department, and they should, because there's tons of movies and things happening on naval ships that they want to capture real stories that have happened to people around the world and Americans specifically. So that makes sense that they would have that. Canada has, I believe, one as well. And so we have those departments, but it's also, the question is, are they feeding the narrative?
4: Right.
5: So there's one thing that I think most people don't know, and I love this fact so much because it's so important from a public relations perspective, but a media perspective, and how these two really do intersect. In 1947, before Kenneth Arnold saw his first UFO sighting, In 1947, there was Kenneth Arnold's UFO sighting. And sorry, just before Roswell, as you say, because it was actually the same time. So this was before Roswell. When Life magazine picked up Kenneth Arnold's story and then syndicated it nationally in the United States. So when we back up, we look at that mechanism in PR and how that story was first picked up. We find out that the East Organer was a local paper within that region that talked to Kenneth Arnold, and it was two local journalists that told that story. And then Life magazine heard about it, and then they decided to write a press release to help syndicate this story. But what people don't know about that press release is that within that little nugget where it says flying saucer, they changed the lexicon. They changed the name. So Kenneth Arnold did not say flying saucer. Life magazine said that.
4: Right.
5: And then it was syndicated across the United States. And let's remember, in the 1950s and in the 40s, Life magazine was the fabric of culture within North America. And so they, you know, would read this, they would get this conceptualized idea of what is UAP. And then if we back up, we find, well, okay, well, who's running Life magazine? Well, we find out that the Pentagon had its hand in Life magazine because it wanted to help shape the fabric of the United States and its culture, but it was also scared about Cold War threats. So it would use and put narratives within that magazine. So we can just assume at this point in time that Life magazine and the Pentagon had its hand in crafting some of the UFO story.
4: Yeah, and when you watch movies, I mean, we don't get a lot of Canadian movies about the JTF-2s, for example, but you get a lot of Delta Force secret team movies. And then I watched a South Korean military movie, and it was about their secret force, right? And these things are happening, and it's where can you slice it into what is actually happening, right? And what is sort of the spin or the propaganda that comes with it? Okay, UFOs, the big release. What is going on? So that's where it sort of all intersects. What else are we discovering in this one?
5: Well, there was something that was talked about, and I know so many people are online. People are seeing this probably on TikTok and Instagram, and everyone's trying to dissect the documents that were connected to the studies of like warp drives and wormholes and things to that degree. So let's remind that there were different programs that were looking into this in the NIDS project, the National Science Foundation, I believe is that full term, but they were looking into a specific area called Skinwalker Ranch, and this National Science Foundation was owned and run with Robert Bigelow, who is a massive billionaire that ran a hotel complex, for all to say, like a budget hotel complex, and was deeply interested in UFOs. And so this part of those documents have come out from the NIDS program, but it's not anything new. We've actually known that. These are just documentations that's showing that this has happened. So for people that are not deeply in the UFO topic, they were like, oh my gosh, the government is looking into this. It's like, well, that's not new news. We know that they are. The question is maybe what they found attached to it. And there is no documentation that has represented that we have found what these wormholes would mean, you know, within our own reality, right? If we're looking at this from like more of a UFO perspective, not a science perspective. So there is that. And then there was just lots of documentation coming out from different Department of Defense documents, law enforcement officials and videos that were coming out. So they're still really important. It's not that they're not. I love the fact that these tranche drops now are changing the game for UFO reporters and UFO people in the field, because back in the day, and this is not even just, you know, this year or last year, you'd have UFO researchers that would drop one photo or one image and it would just change everybody's life. Now we're getting the whole kit and caboodle. So you got to step up your game now if you want to research and talk about
4: UFO. Context is a little bit too when you get more information, which is interesting. And that's that mystery part, right? Like, oh, keep it mysterious. But like you said, Skinwalker Ranch, by the way, the TV show is super entertaining. That's kind of where entertainment and research sort of meet. And we've done the Uncover Up podcast, guys, on Skinwalker Ranch. It's on our podcast if you want to learn that too. But there's the theoretical stuff, like you're talking about black holes, interdimensional stuff. And then there's the there's human stories in this from not too long ago about people getting sort of hurt by unknown technology and systems, which we've heard a little bit about.
5: Well, yes. And we do see that there's been tons of cases in the past where humans have been, you know, they've been in contact with a UAP and something has happened to them, or they've been in contact with some phenomenon and there's been health classifications that things have been documented that we're not able to see. Capella is a database that was designed by Jacques Vallée, who was actually one of the first 30 people to have an AI degree, funny enough, and an astronomer. And he created the first government database. And that government database does pretty much designed to be healthcare related. So the question is, you know, what are we seeing in this type of documentation where UAP or any of these types of programs are for sure affecting civilians, and how they're it's affecting civilians positively and negatively?
4: Well, I feel like the conversation goes so much far beyond aliens flying around in their flying saucers. Chrissy Newton is a great connection to learn more about this. There are podcasts, there are Substacks, there are all of it. TheDebrief.org is a great way to get connected, or just Google Chrissy Newton. You will find her. As always, thank you for the delightfully weird, curious, and somewhat scary update.
5: Thank you. Always good to be here.
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4: Conspiracies, myths, truths, lies, and so much more. Dr. Lee Kunla is here. Lee is a teacher. He teaches this stuff. Not how to like create it and make a good one. But technically, I guess that's kind of what it is, because when you learn how they work.
18: Exactly. I actually, sometimes I realize that while I'm doing it, and we talk about things like disinformation campaigns or fake conspiracies, and sometimes I'm like, I'm actually giving them the tools on how to be really terrible people in the future.
4: You can use these as for fun fodder and for learning, or you could actually use them as weapons.
18: So, yeah, exactly.
4: That could backfire.
18: That's also, though, in a way, kind of how we keep ourselves safe. And I know this is not a podcast about education, but I do the same thing when we talk about tests. I'm like, if you want to know how to do really well on a test, try and make the test yourself. Because there's no magic to it. And we always kind of think of it as students and then, you know, get a bit overwhelmed. If you start thinking about it like a teacher, then you get power and you can, you know, you can figure out how the teacher is going to try and test you, trick you, stuff like that. And I guess, yeah, it applies to this stuff too. When you know how disinformation, when you yourself can create disinformation, which actually my students are going to be doing next week, they're going to create a disinformation campaign to try and target certain people to get them to believe things that are not true. When you yourself are kind of doing it, you learn the tricks of the trade.
4: We could be talking about politics. okay, so first the book. Your book is out with Nathan Radke. Tell us about the book.
18: It's Uncover Up, How to Think Clearly in an Age of Conspiracy. And it's really kind of the lessons that we have learned over the last 10, 15 years researching conspiracies, both true and false ones, teaching conspiracy theories, and doing a podcast. We're in our 10th year on the podcast, where we also try and debunk the false ones but establish the ones that are true. And this is the book that we wish we had when we started 10, 15 years ago, where it's sort of like, this is what we've learned. Here are some of the patterns that repeat. Here's how you can tell if you're dealing with something that's probably real. Here are unbelievable examples of true conspiracies and kind of mundane examples of fake conspiracies and everything in between. So it's our guidebook for anybody who also is curious about this and is trying to get some clarity.
4: All right, you can get that from linking in the podcast description version of this conversation. Okay, Dr. Lee Kunla, Iron Mountain.
18: Yes.
4: Leaked government reports about, you know, everyone's in trouble, peace is bad. You could reapply this today.
18: Oh, that's what got me thinking about it. So, of course, it's month 7 or 8 of the Iran war now with the United States and Iran. And I started thinking about this, and I took a look, actually, at an amazing statistic. I asked myself, how many years has the United States been at war since the Second World War? And now this is a bit of a rough number because it really does depend on which conflict you count.
4: And they didn't call, some of them were...
18: Exactly.
4: So they weren't wars, they were strategic something-somethings,
18: exactly.
4: All those things.
18: Exactly. So I did include Iran as a war. And even then, you know, there is sometimes some question about exactly when it ends and starts. But roughly the number is that the United States has been at war for 43 and a half out of the 81 years, which is more than half that time. Like around 54%. Again, you know, this is kind of back of the napkin kind of math. So this got me thinking and led me down this rabbit hole. And here's what I found at the bottom of the rabbit hole that I wanted to bring and show you guys is that in 1967, of course, there was the Vietnam War, and it was this, you know, we were having the same kind of questions, like, what exactly are we doing in Vietnam? At least the Americans were asking this. What are we doing in Vietnam? Why are we in these wars that don't seem to counter an existential threat to the United States? And in that social context, a leaked government document was kind of gotten a hold of and started to make the rounds called Report from Iron Mountain. And basically, this is a top secret report of a special study group that was recruited by JFK. And I've got the report in front of me. It is amazing to go through. And it claims that peace would be economically and socially unsupportable. That there is just that war provides an actual social function that cannot be replaced by, you know, make work programs or welfare programs or whatever else, and that war is essential to the American way of life. And I got really curious about this and was reading through it, and it makes actually some really interesting points. And of course, what happened was that a few years after this report had been released, the authors of the report came out and were like, no, no, guys, it's a hoax. We didn't mean it. We were trying to cast light on the kind of how the United States has been operating globally, and we wanted to start a conversation about, are we really, do we need to be in these conflicts? What is the real purpose behind them? The conversation was started, but they could not rein it in again. Mm-hmm. And this document became foundational also for the militia movement in the United States in the 80s. People like William Cooper took it as fact. They were like, this, and he is, for anybody who doesn't know, he was the Alex Jones of the late 80s, early 90s, and even into the 2000s. He was a real conspiracy theory, kind of super spreader. And of the bad or the unproven conspiracies, the ones that probably don't have a lot of evidence to support them, he took this as gospel. He was like, look, the government says we got to be at war all the time, otherwise society collapses. Alex Jones has taken it up as truth. It was part of the QAnon movement. They assumed that this was, you know, like totally an actual description of reality. And so... What complicates this whole thing is that it actually makes a lot of very cogent points, ones that were made by certainly people like people you would not consider quote unquote the bad kind or whatever kind of conspiracy theorists. So President Eisenhower had his famous military industrial complex speech, which actually maps on quite closely here. Eisenhower, general in World War II, you know, president of the United States, a Republican, certainly not a kind of, you know, hippie anti-war guy, was very worried about the impact that, military contractors, the army, and kind of America's addiction to creating weapons and then blowing them up and then creating more, which of course is a kind of an economic engine. He was very worried about that potentially shaping policy and shaping the United States' role in the world. And so I got to thinking about this hoax effectively as what happens when there's a hoax that is almost totally descriptive of reality, and also in what ways it might not be.
4: Well, okay, so here's the thing. This is the part that gets me with this. I Iron Mountain, like we've heard that phrase before. I've seen businesses called Iron Mountain, right? Like there's all kinds of, I guess, real life applications or uses of this. Now, I don't know it as a leaked government report, but if you asked me today, just the pragmatic question, do you think the United States could survive economically without the war machine? My honest and natural answer is there's no way they could, because the amount of money that's generated from selling weapons, the way that they sell weapons to themselves, the way that they give away government contracts and some of those big mega traded, publicly traded, purchased, companies that are out there are some of the biggest there. And you could even today, if you wanted to take the leap, especially today, leapfrog that into the tech world, because we don't know. We don't know what ends of, you know, companies like Facebook or Google or these big mega companies, Amazon, they would be crazy to not step into military tech, right? Like, you know that they're going to be either owning it or doing something about it anyway. So if you had even asked me the question, is it possible that they could survive without war? I would say no. The whole hinge point of their society is they have to be at war. And we've seen that with proof of recessions, where most countries would build bridges and roads. In America, they go to war. So I find this quite fascinating. Let's dig more into it. Dr. Lee Kunle is here from the Uncover Up podcast, Iron Mountain leaked government reports and the way we assume them to be true. But how can they not be? We'll be right back.
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0: From the National Newsroom of the Canadian Press, I'm Lisa Laporte. Debris from an Ontario Air ambulance carrying six people has been found off the coast of the United States as the search continues for everyone aboard.
23: The U.S. Coast Guard says the debris was located 150 kilometers southeast of Boston and has been confirmed to be part of the missing Gulfstream G-100. A recording of air traffic control communications shows the controller struggling to hear from a flight before contact was lost with the audio provided by liveatc.net.
24: Roger, you said you're coming in blind. Let me send you. Okay, you declare emergency.
23: The aircraft was carrying a patient and a family member from Bermuda, along with two pilots and two medical staff, all four crew members being Canadian. John Kennedy, The Canadian Press.
0: Ottawa is pushing back against a reported French plan to issue a snow crab license off the coast of Newfoundland, saying no new license has been granted. Fisheries Minister Joanne Thompson says Canada has confirmed that with French officials and maintains it does not accept foreign fishing in the disputed area. The disagreement centers on competing Canadian and French claims over the continental shelf around Newfoundland and Saint-Pierre-Miquelon, with both countries having made submissions to the United Nations. A growing response to allegations of gang rape at Cornell now sparking a new investigation. The president of Cornell University, Michael Kotlikoff, released a video statement Saturday saying the university must do better.
1: We must do everything we can to prevent what happened to Jane Doe and everyone before her and anyone after her from ever happening again.
0: New York Governor Kathy Hochul has named New York Attorney General Letitia James as special prosecutor to investigate a Jane Doe's claim that she was raped by seven men at a Cornell frat house in 2024. A former accuser of ex-UBC professor Stephen Galloway has apologized for spreading allegations against him days before his defamation trial begins. Chelsea Rooney says she repeated claims she did not know to be true and now recognizes they caused serious harm to Galloway's reputation and personal life. Galloway sued several people over the allegations in 2018, and the Supreme Court of Canada cleared the way for trial in 2024.

0: And Montreal-raised rock singer Sass Jordan has died at the age of 63. A post on Jordan's social media page Saturday says she died the day before, surrounded by her loving family. A cause of death was not provided. This is the Canadian Press. In sports, Thomas Chabot had a goal and an assist in his first game as captain of the Senators in Ottawa's 3-2 win over the Toronto Maple Leafs. The defenseman says he was pleased with the overall performance after his group was the last of the NHL's 32 clubs to open the season.
1: I thought we came out great in the first. They got a little bit of momentum early in the second, and I thought the third period was our best. We played exactly to the way we want to play. We didn't give them anything. PK stepped up big time, power play as well. And just happy we got it done.
0: Elsewhere in the NHL, Pittsburgh beat Montreal 6-5 in overtime. Edmonton edged Seattle 3-2, while Vancouver beat Calgary 4-1. In the CFL, the BC Lions beat the Toronto Argonauts 24-17, while the Montreal Alouettes defeated the Winnipeg Blue Bombers 37-10. And the Toronto Raptors dropped their preseason opener 129-105 to the Miami Heat in the first ever NBA game in Quebec City. From the Canadian Press, I'm Lisa Laporte.
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1: Dr. Lee Kudla is here. Uncover a podcast, the Iron Mountain story, leaked government documents that everybody took as truth. And I mean everybody loosely, of course, because not everybody did clearly, but largely people were like, oh yeah, America has to be at war in order to survive. That's part of the gig. And I think that it seems to be evident in today's world that that's exactly the case. If it's not for the economics, it's for the distractions of getting things done, Lee.
2: Yeah. Look, I'm very sympathetic to this argument as well. And like you before the commercial break, if somebody had said to me, Lee, this is the way it is, here's a leaked internal government report, I would be very willing to go along with that because it does match a lot of our lived reality, certainly in, again, if I look at that history, you know, Korea, Vietnam, Iraq 1, Afghanistan, Iraq 2, now Iran, I would argue that none of those really presented an existential threat to the United States. I mean, okay, look, you can make an argument with all of it, Cold War or with terrorism in Afghanistan.
1: Yeah, proxy style.
2: Exactly. But this was not the kind of thing like World War II was in Europe. You know, like Nazism was an existential threat to France, right? There was like no question that they had to go to war there because they were being invaded. The same thing with England. So there's a lot of stuff in here. And actually to your point here, I was just looking at the report, just to make your point, how you're like, the economy cannot survive. It says that in this report exactly. I'm quoting here, $1 billion worth of missiles a year cannot be translated into the equivalent in food, clothing, fabricated houses, or television sets. At bottom, they reflect the economy. They do not motivate it. So the idea is, yeah, like, this is like an engine in the U.S. economy. And again, this was almost kind of proven historically. There was the Great Depression in the 1930s. There were make work programs to try and get out of that.
1: Yeah, but keep people busy too, which is another thing.
2: Sure, exactly. And of course, armies are great at, you know, channeling the aggressive tendencies of young men into somewhat productive ways. But the thing about the Great Depression, the thing that really ended it, was World War II. Yep. And suddenly we go from however much unemployment to effectively no unemployment in the United States. So there's a lot of, and this is why I think this is such an interesting case, because it matches our preconceived ideas. It matches our lived reality. But maybe I could use a concept here that I was thinking about in light of this. It might be called inference creep. So the idea is that, look, defense industries have a lot of political clout. That is true. That's just unavoidably true. It's also true that, you know, if you build something and then blow it up, you have to build it again. And that creates work. And so that is, you know, money in people's pockets that they then spend in their communities. And that keeps other things going. That is also true. But is it then true that since the defense industries have a lot of political clout, that they are part of policy making to create war? It certainly could seem like that, but this is where there's a kind of a lack of evidence to go quite that far.
1: Right.
2: And this, I think, is what distinguishes, say, President Eisenhower's speech, where he's like, they have too much clout and we got to be careful of it, from a report like this, which, of course, we know, and this is helpful, we know that it was a hoax. In the report, it really takes the inference and leans into fact. And it says, look, since this is the starting condition, they are behind all the wars that we are fighting. They're doing it because otherwise there would be too much social unrest at home. And that is, as much as I am sympathetic, like you, to the argument, a step too far based on the actual evidence.
1: Okay. Well, let me ask you this then, because you just said blow up a bridge because it can make work. That's a false flag. Tell me about the false flag part.
2: Ah, well, and yeah, I mean, I'm almost undercutting my own argument here because there was a false flag, a true false flag. So just because this is maybe not everybody's terminology, a false flag is when a country either attacks themselves or allows an attack to happen in order to generate public support for what would otherwise be an unpopular war. Now, there have been true false flags in American and, of course, also in global
1: Russia,
2: political history.
1: Georgia.
2: Mm-hmm. Yeah. Crimea. But then there have been false ones. So, for example, often people assume that Pearl Harbor was a false flag. But then there's the Bay of Tonkin. And the Bay of Tonkin is a really awkward example to bring up in this case, because we now know today from records from the Pentagon, from statements that Defense Secretary McNamara made, now that he is allowed to say these things because of past the time in which the secrecy rules were applied. So we know that there was a ship docked in the Bay of Tonkin, the USS Maddox. I think this is in 1964. It claimed to have received fire, and that was the basis for expanding the Vietnam War. But we now know today, the Pentagon has released the information, even I think the captain has talked about this, that attack never happened. At the Bay of Tonkin, you can look it up on Wikipedia, it's there. I always double check these things myself. And so that again seems to support this underlying idea that actually no matter what, no matter how unpopular it is, the United States requires war. I think though, So that's the false flag dimension of this, that even if the people don't want it, we're going to do it anyway. And what's really interesting is, of course, Donald Trump campaigned on the fact that he was not going to go to war, yeah, right? That this was the kind of mistake that both Republicans and Democrats had made in the past, and he wasn't going to do it. There was a segment of his voters which, for no other reason than that, voted for him.
1: Yeah.
2: And here we are in Iran.
1: Well, he did just recently say that he was a peace president, and then he was going to annihilate Iran in the same sentence. So.
2: Yeah. Yeah. No, well, he says those kinds of things. But yeah, I mean, I think that what's really interesting, though, as well, is that the thesis here that there is actually simply no other way of doing it is one that is, you know, it's believable, certainly given the history, but I wonder if economically speaking, it's actually true, because we do have ways in which we could supplement this kind of make work that the Army does with other projects.
1: Well, it does beg the question, what is war, I suppose, because if you look at the Cuba story, the Cuba story specifically was a false flag conversation anyway.
2: Yeah.
1: And you could say that economically these things are actually happening around the world, right? The false flag is that Canada is hurting us, therefore right, we're going to trade war against Canada. I mean, these are in a lot of ways, I mean, some ways, sure, we benefit, in other ways, America benefits, right? So the twisting the information and creating this new version of the false flag, if you will, that rallies the troops, brings everybody on board, and we're seeing it again and again.
2: No. Well, nothing like war to really unify a country and galvanize a country. I know it's just, quote unquote, just an economic war with the United States, but in my entire life, I have never seen this kind of unity in Canada.
1: Yeah.
2: I mean, it's absolutely amazing.
1: But not our false flag, though.
2: No, exactly.
1: So careful what you wish for, I guess, which is the way it goes. And it's interesting because Cuba is very much on our list of things to be talking about. Mm. And for it to come up, with the president saying it again, all of these conspiracy theories, Iron Mountain, all that stuff. I mean, this is why conspiracy theories ring so true.
2: Yeah.
1: Is that, I mean, even if you look at the weapons of mass destruction, I mean, that was basically a false flag.
2: Yeah,
1: it was a false threat, right?
2: No, totally.
1: Right? And so, like, you can see how they ring true.
2: Yeah, yeah, exactly. And this is the problem, right? This was the lie that was so close to the truth, you know, it was just believed on face value. Mm-hmm. And so even though it was a hoax, and it's, again, useful that they actually came out and said it, I think it's really interesting what happens when a lie is so close to the truth that it just is believed anyway.
1: Yeah, crazy stuff. You can see how conspiracy theories are so slippery. Critical thinking matters, asking questions, talking to experts, learning. And in some cases, it's kind of just crossing your fingers, crossing your toes, and hoping it's not real, because it's going to take years to figure it out. Fascinating stuff. Get the link to the book with Nathan Radke, Dr. Lee Kunla. It's on the podcast description for this, the Uncover Up podcast. Thanks, Lee.
2: Thanks for having me.
0: Thank you.
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1: Man, oh man, this conversation about AI is just spiraling in a big way. Mohit Rajans is here, mohit.ai, or thinkstart.ca if you want to get connected with all things Mohit. Here's what the headline that Mohit sent me on his piece is, Canada's future won't be built at the podium. And are you insinuating that we need to stop making announcements about stuff and start actually doing things?
2: In my expert analysis, which I can call it because I have been following this unnecessarily in some cases, as my wife would say, and what's worrying me right now, Shane, more than anything, is as I go from place to place in industry and industry and talk to people, to talk to you, to talk to, you know, people in various industries, people aren't talking to each other. And so what's happening is I come back and I read the headlines and I see the catastrophe on the horizon for so many people who don't understand the hype versus the hysteria. Then I see our governments, et cetera, and business and industry leaders boasting about all this money that's going into that same thing that the people at the UN are saying might cause destruction. And I'm worried. Yeah. That I can't even speak about something intelligently if I don't understand what it is that we're doing here.
1: This is confusing, and I agree, it's not going to happen at a podium. The question becomes, how does it happen?
2: Okay, so you know what's interesting is that you just completely went through just the last 2 weeks of headlines.
1: Oh, if that, might even be 7 days. It's true.
2: Right, but you didn't even touch on what the day-to-day business problems people are having, which is, you know, just this past summer, they turned off Anthropic tools for the U.S. And so what do you do? Do you continue to build a business around some of these tools? The second thing is we're supposed to be doing AI for all across the country. Is that the same AI that just went rogue and left the sandbox and started to attack other websites and the Australian government is starting to work? Is this the same topic? Let me put it to you this way. This is how confusing things are just today. Satya Nadella from Microsoft is introducing an all-in-one encompassing agent for the Copilot environment, while you have a headline from Bill Gates that says up to 1 billion people can expect to be affected negatively by this technology.
1: See, that's confusing.
2: I get
1: some stupid summary on my phone that's not even the priority of what the email's about, right? Like, I mean, basically says, disagrees with time, offers new time. And I'm like, yeah, I asked him if he was okay. like, tell me if Mo is okay when I ask him if he's okay. Like, the summaries are even off. It's like AI finds the first thing it thinks it's important, and then it just gets lazy and glosses over the rest, right? And you actually heard that in that story that you said about the leaving the sandbox, was these different AIs were talking to each other, they're communicating, they're actively saying things.

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1: Absolute disobedience, and then all of a sudden I switch platforms with the exact same instructions, works fine. So that tells me that it is changing in front of us in a negative way already, and I think of all the businesses that have already deeply invested into this, and I'm worried about the humans, because I'm worried about the burnout, the fatigue, the frustration that comes with this.
2: Well, also, we're moving into what people are referring to as the tokenized version of all of this. So what is the value, the human value of what you were just talking about versus what you save versus how much a token is? So I don't want to confuse people, but it's so scary to hear that at first people were thinking, well, this was all about efficiency. Well, now your efficiency conversation about, you know, this infinite amount of it is being modernized and tokenized. And it's quite literal. There are companies that are giving each department a certain amount of what they call tokens, and those tokens have to prove to be efficient. It's not just like long distance minutes back in the day when you used to purchase them, where you could just use them to communicate with your friends and hope that you're in touch. This, they're actually saying, okay, well, you spent that many tokens. What does it mean in return? And I'll tell you why this all frustrates me. This frustrates me because just this conversation you and I are having is an important conversation on a day-to-day basis. But what I'm seeing on the national level is just these procurement announcements of these monster donations and money trading hands between people and big lavish rock star stages. We don't need that right now. These small workshops that I'm in, Shane, there's people asking each other questions like, how do I make sure that my business has another year to actually experiment and do great things? How do I make sure I'm safe and I just haven't given all of my information to an agent already? That's the types of things that we need actual answers to right now.
1: Such a gap, isn't it? I mean, this is where the grifting accusation comes in by government, right? That they just give the deals to their friends so they can look like they're doing something. And we saw this with protecting children online. I mean, how long has it been? 15 years that we have said we need to do more to protect children online. And they're finally getting into some sort of age verification thing all these years later. I mean, that to me as a dad, and I know the dad stuff matters to you in such a way, that seems like the first part you solve, you know?
2: Oh my goodness. Shane, so imagine the dinner conversations that started in the summer with this idea, right, about how this technology was so disruptive. And by the time you're sending your kids back to school, you're just kind of like, yeah, it kind of just took on some sort of persona of its own and the world doesn't know if it's safe anymore. What do you tell? These people are supposed to be going to school and learn about this technology / it's banned? I don't get what's happening. We don't even know at a board level. I guarantee that if you're a parent, sometime within the next few weeks, you're going to get an email about what the rules are associated with how this technology can be used in school. And I guarantee it's going to be different than it was last year.
1: Isn't that crazy? Like we have no idea. No. Like we literally have no idea.
2: We're making the rules as we drive.
1: I would say we're making the rules after we drive. After we drove, it's like we get to the end of the road trip. And we're like, okay, by the way, here's what we're going to do.
2: You know, like, Jerry, sorry, pardon me. I was just going to say, Jerry pointed out something today about the Toronto Star, where he said to me, Jerry Ag, our host of the earlier show, he said that the ombudsman had to write an apology associated with some random AI-generated picture that ran in the newspaper. And all I could think to myself is, somebody read that in print somewhere.
1: Yeah.
2: And probably wondered, what are they talking about?
1: Computers! What are computers?
2: They must have been like, what planet did this report come from? What do you mean? What are you apologizing about? I have no idea. So I just found it quite comical that that's the world we live in now, where you're going to somewhere and print a newspaper, read about AI, and think to themselves, okay, somewhere there's another planet happening.
1: Well, in all fairness, we go to AI and find newspaper articles to read, so I guess it should be a fair exchange. It's a good point.
2: True.
1: Thanks.

0: Start.ca, Mohit.ai, get connected with Mohit Rajans. As always, you make me feel uneasy, really, is what these conversations do, but we need to have them.
1: Always a pleasure, Shane.
0: He says question
1: Thanks
0: mark.
1: Thanks for having me.
0: Thank you for being here, brother.
1: Take care of yourself.
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4: From the National Newsroom of the Canadian Press, I'm Lisa Laporte. The U.S. Coast Guard says search crews have located a debris field confirmed to be that of a missing medical transport aircraft off the coast of Nantucket. Here's ABC's Ariel Metropolis.
5: The U.S. Coast Guard says that there were four Canadians on board and two people from Bermuda. And in the darkness, the Coast Guard says they are still out there looking for them, though aviation experts say this is not an easy task.
4: The debris was found about 150 kilometers southeast of Nantucket and belongs to the Gulfstream G100 operated by Hamilton, Ontario-based Latitude Air Ambulance. The plane was carrying a patient and family member from Bermuda, along with two Canadian pilots and two Canadian medical staff. Canada's fisheries minister has confirmed France has not issued any new snow crab licenses off the coast of Newfoundland.
6: Joanne Thompson says the Canadian government has been in contact with French officials to confirm no license has been issued. It follows a surprise promise last month by French President Emmanuel Macron to grant an exploratory license to harvest 1,500 tons of snow crab to a company in the small French archipelago of Saint-Pierre-et-Miquelon. In a statement, Thompson says any licensing matters would be discussed by the countries through formal, well-established processes, and no such talks have taken place. The proposed license is in an area Canada claims through the United Nations Commission on the limits of the continental shelf. Don Mitchell, The Canadian Press.
4: BC NDP leader David Eby says his grocery price cap would apply to several major retailers, despite announcing it outside a Save on Food store. Eby says the province's concentrated grocery market has pushed food prices up faster than inflation. BC Conservative Peter Milibar says Eby broke a promise to provide a $1,000 grocery rebate, while the Greens are promising more rental help for low-income seniors. The three major parties campaigned Saturday ahead of October 24th's provincial election. U.S. President Donald Trump rallied Republicans in the Dayton, Ohio area on Saturday, just days after 1,400 workers were laid off from a truck factory in the city.
7: I've been sitting here all night trying to make this thing work out right. I've been getting nowhere fast.
4: And rock singer Sass Jordan has died at the age of 63. Jordan was born in Birmingham, England. She was raised in Montreal. She won the Juno for Most Promising Female Vocalist of the Year in 1989 after the 1988 release of her debut album, Tell Somebody. She was nominated for Best Female Vocalist several times over a career that spanned nearly four decades. This is the Canadian Press. In sports, the Ottawa Senators beat the Toronto Maple Leafs 3-2 in NHL action Saturday, but the win was somewhat dulled by the loss of star defenseman Jake Sanderson after he re-aggravated a lower body injury in the first period. Ottawa head coach Travis Green says he's hoping the blue liner won't miss a significant amount of time.
8: We'll know more in the next few days, but Sandy was smart enough to pull himself early enough that he didn't re-aggravate it too badly. He just felt that it was coming and took himself out, and that was a smart thing to do.
4: Elsewhere in the NHL, Pittsburgh beat Montreal 6-5 in overtime. Edmonton edged Seattle 3-2, while Vancouver beat Calgary 4-1. In the CFL, BC beat Toronto 24-17, while Montreal defeated Winnipeg 37-10. And Denis Shapovalov is out of the Japan Open after retiring due to injury from his quarterfinal match against Spain's Carlos Alcaraz. From the Canadian Press, I'm Lisa Laporte.
9: 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Your slice of Greece is right here in St. Catharines. 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Oh, no!
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0: All across Canada, this is different in every province, except for the fact that this is not different in every province. Getting a family doctor is tough. Doesn't matter where you are. Even though provincial health systems are a little bit different, it seems like getting a family doctor, keeping a family doctor can be tough to do. I finally got one. She's amazing. When I moved to Ottawa, and of course, my doctor's on the other side of Ottawa because I moved out of Ottawa now. I'm not giving her up, even if it means driving an hour to go see her. What about family medicine? What about these doctors that work so hard? Why is it difficult to get one? Well, there's a book called Family Rooms, Inside Family Medicine, and some articles that we'll link to in the podcast version of this as well. Dr. Jennifer Wilson, Dr. Carly Jensen, family doctors. Y'all are tough to come by, Jen. It's there seems to be really great ones, and then the next end of the spectrum is no doctor.
12: Yeah.
0: Why?
12: Well, this is exactly why we wrote the book, Shane. So I think right now the stat is 5.7 million Canadians don't have access to a family physician or a primary care team. So we have a massive crisis due to many reasons. We are not attracting young medical students into comprehensive family medicine. We lost a lot of family physicians during the pandemic and since the pandemic. So a lot of challenges facing the specialty of family medicine right now, which is causing a number of physicians to go into more focused practice. So there's many reasons why we have this shortage. And we have a very negative narrative around the specialty due to those very real challenges that we face every day. So Carly and I wanted to do something to contribute to the solution. And we thought, you know what? We love our work. We love the community we work in. We have deep relationships with our patients. We're going to tell some positive stories. We're going to tell some true stories about the impact of family medicine, see if we can shift the narrative a little bit to solve that problem.
0: Now, even more than, if I understand correctly, even more than a big city family doctor, because you guys are outside the city, more small town, Carly, you guys see all of it.
13: Yeah. We get to see the full breadth, which I think sometimes might scare some people, but actually, you know, as far as I'm concerned, it's kind of what makes my job so much fun. Like, I don't know what I'm going to get. In fact, I'll give you an example today. So I'm working as hospitalist, which means I'm looking after people when they're admitted to the floor. And so I saw a bunch of people that were admitted overnight, sent a couple people home. Then I came over to my clinic and I have a student working with me here. So I get to do a little bit of teaching. Now I have this interview. And then when I finish here, I'm going to pop over and do a house visit on one of my patients who's in a retirement home. And so that full breadth I get to use all my skill set, which is what is very enjoyable and rewarding to me as a physician. And so, I really embrace that comprehensiveness.
0: Jennifer, there's a big difference between busy and compressed, right? Like overwhelmed. So doctors generally are kind of go people. I mean, you don't see many doctors sitting around smoking a cigarette in the smoke pit when they're at work. So, you know, there is a lifestyle to it, but it seems like when it's in balance, it seems, you know, quite awesome, quite efficient.
12: Absolutely. And this is something we spoke about in our book because, I mean, Carly and I, you know, we both have families. We have children to raise. We're both very involved with some global health work. We're both faculty members at the University of Toronto. So, you know, there's a lot of work to do. There's no shortage of work to do, and we work as part of a team. So we work with a group of family physicians. We have nurses, nurse practitioners. We have a whole primary care team that we work closely with, and we rely on one another to allow us to fulfill all of these commitments we have. And so when you're part of a team and everything doesn't depend on you, and as Carly said, you can work to your full potential, we can find good balance professionally and still have an awesome personal life and hobbies and all the other things that go with it.
0: When young kids go to school, Carly, they sort of get steered in a direction. Oh, I want to be a carpenter. Nah, you don't want to be a carpenter. That's not the trade that's got a big demand. You should be an electrician because we need a lot of electricians right now. I mean, that is one thing our system is guilty of, is sort of skewing people that way. And then you add on, I mean, that's work plus schooling. So 4 years for trades, but then you add on becoming a physician. That's more. It's more lead up time. Is that what needs to start? Is when young folks say, I want to be a doctor, they have to be told that being a family physician is equally as rewarding as it is being a plastic surgeon or these other things we hear about?
13: Yeah, I think you've sort of hit it there. Like the medical schools in Canada turn away people all the time. So it's not a shortage of people wanting to go into the profession of medicine by and large. Part of the issue is that when you're in medical school, a lot of the training that you get might be from specialists. And so your exposure to family medicine will be a little bit different unless you're actively seeking it out. Now, there are changes about to try and fix that. So there are some schools that are specifically geared towards creating family physicians. And so the professors that are teaching at those sites are all family doctors, as opposed to bringing in the specialists who might then sort of romance or seduce someone away into a specialty as opposed to considering family practice. But the big thing really also is just the narrative around it. And that's, again, why we've written this story, because if you look at the news, they just talk about burnout and they talk about paperwork. And like, that's not actually our experience. Not to gaslight other physicians. Like, there certainly are aspects of the job that nobody enjoys, and the paperwork would definitely be one of it. But that's not the majority of what we do, and it certainly, you know, is not the big color items of our practice. So that's really what we need to get out there, so that when someone wants to go into medicine, they recognize that family practice can be incredibly rewarding as a practice.
0: Jennifer, as you look forward in your career, does it worry you that young doctors aren't coming behind you to scoop up all these people you've cared for and gotten to know over the years? Is that, I mean, I think about that with dentists, for example, right? Like, is someone going to be able to come in and step in and assume your roster day to day down the road? Is that something that sits in your mind? Because your job's when you leave and you're like, I'm going to retire now. And if nobody has a doctor, that burden must weigh.
12: Yeah, and I mean, Carly and I are in the later stage of our career, so of course it's on our mind, but in fact, we're very hopeful. We have a lot of residents and students that train with us in Uxbridge, and we see what happens when they show up and work with us for 2 weeks or a month or 3 months. You know, they fall in love with the profession the way we have fallen in love with the profession. And it's actually been a great recruitment tool for our community, that the students and residents who come and train with us end up settling and setting down roots and staying with us. So we're really hopeful because we believe what we've seen is when medical students and residents get exposed to what comprehensive family medicine is like what we practice, they love it. They see themselves in it and often end up pursuing it. So we're hopeful, but we have to do more. We have to get the word out and share the beauty of this specialty.
0: Is this for all the parents that have kids considering in medicine, all the younger folks that are listening, not knowing what to do, anyone who's considering going back to school that might already have a degree? I mean, hey, politicians, listen up, by the way. I'll say that part. You guys don't have to get political. But I mean, the more doctors, the better, it seems like. So, Carly, who are we talking to?
13: Well, specifically for this book, we're actually talking to everybody, not just people interested in medicine. I think this book that we wrote is also for the patient themselves, so they maybe recognize what happens behind this sort of closed door of your family doctor's office and what happens behind the, you know, the drape in the emergency room. So it's not just for them, but for the people who are thinking about going into medicine, yeah, I think it really does, it demonstrates through stories how full this work can be and how rewarding and full of purpose and meaning. It really is a feed the soul sort of work, which is certainly what Dr. Wilson and I have experienced. And so that's why we want to share with everyone else.
0: A little bit of understanding too. Family rooms inside family medicine, family physicians, Dr. Jennifer Wilson, Dr. Carly Jensen. Links to the book itself will be in the podcast description. Well, thank you very much. For me, I couldn't do it, but you guys, thank you very much for sharing the stories with the book. It's great to see you.
13: Thanks
12: so much.
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1: A few months ago, we all know the story about America and Venezuela. Now, that same story is being used today, and nobody's talking about it. And my neighbor is from Cuba. I've got a couple of friends, some artists and singers from Cuba. And the reality of the situation is I actually feel kind of ashamed about the fact that I brought it up months ago, and it's taken me this long to get to the conversation. But I did ask my friend. I said, is it really that bad? And he said, yeah. And here's what happened, is that the conversation came up because in the village that I live, he has a guest house across the street. He had a guest come and stay. And one of the guests spoke French, one spoke Spanish. And they got talking about Cuba. And the couple that was visiting said, how can we get in touch? Because we like to send, we normally just donate money, but we would like to send actual clothing and food and all those things. So they had a conversation about it. That's how this came back up again. And it made me realize it's time. Like, it was time a long time ago. It's taken too long. America has stopped oil and energy from getting into Cuba. It's just that simple. That's what they've done. It's like this quiet, passive-aggressive overtake. And Donald Trump has said in the past about wanting Cuba. And the people of Cuba, you know, they generally aren't as well connected. They're better now than it was a few years ago. So let's learn a little bit. Julio Fonseca is here. Julio is the co-chair Canadian Network on Cuba. Is there anything that I said there, Julio, that I've missed or been inaccurate on, or anything you'd like to add to?
2: You've been quite accurate in your description. And of course, but that's only, you know, like, let's call it a headline. If you go into the story itself, you'll have to begin by saying that the United States of America have imposed a blockade, commercial, financial, on Cuba for more than 65 years. So the policy of the United States government is to make the Cuban government fail in every way possible, and sometimes impossible, but they will try it. Now, in the last six months...
1: Before we get to that, Julio, I want to get to the last 6 months, but let me ask you a question about that. In the very beginning of the Cuba, the missile crisis stuff, all that stuff long ago, it started with good cause for concern. That's how it all started. I mean, the political stuff, the communism stuff, that stuff was pretty wild 60 years ago. But it was never updated. And what I don't understand is when everything started to change over the last decade after decade after decade, as Castro went away, things started to change. Like, why was it never updated from so long ago, the mentality about Cuba?
2: Well, not updating the real Cuba is one of their goals, to keep people misinformed like they are doing now. Like, as you know, mainstream media will never question anybody who says anything critical about the Cuban government. But if you say something positive about the Cuban government, they will question you. And sometimes they won't give you the space to express your opinion. So this is a multidimensional war or siege on Cuba. And the goal is to make Cuba appear as a failed state, which it isn't, and that it is absolutely the responsibility of the Cuban government, which is absolutely not true. If it weren't for all these sanctions and measures and punitive measures, etc., Cuba would not be doing this bad.
1: Okay, last 6 months. Tell me what it's been like you and your family and friends from Cuba.
2: Yeah, well, you mentioned January the 3rd when the United States of America illegally invaded militarily a country and kidnapped its constitutional president. So that had never happened in that openly before. So after that, of course, the contracts that Cuba had with Venezuela ceased to exist. So Cuba didn't receive any more fuel, according to contracts signed by both countries.
1: And Cuba was getting most of their oil and energy from Venezuela, yeah?
2: That's right. Well, as far as I know. But then only one tanker has been able to reach Cuba in 8 months. And that was the Russian tanker that by a miracle was allowed to enter Cuba. The United States presses on all companies not to sell fuel to Cuba. So Cuba cannot trade as a sovereign state, as any other sovereign state. So how can a country survive without energy? They know it can't. However, Cuba has shown that it can resist, and it is resisting. Cuba is actually now the fastest growing country with sustainable energy held by China. So Cuba is trying to solve its problems. But the siege is immoral. It is the equivalent of a naval blockade. It is an act of war, and it is an act of war on the innocent population of a country, simply because the United States does not like their government.
1: So it's the wildest thing, because you care for what you wish for, right? Like, if you go back the 60 years and the communism thing, and then who does the country turn to for help? Well, they turn to the most powerful and the ones who are willing to help. And care for what you wish for, because Mexico's been through this too when it comes to China and influence, right? So I get that part. It's wild to me that at least it was shared from perspective that the best part of all of this is that because it's been hardship in Cuba for so long, that people are quite used to shortages, power going in and out, internet going in and out, all of these things being quite consistently inconsistent. So the ability for them to be tenacious, to be versatile and to deal with all of this is actually quite the gift that they've received, because the Cuban people have been able to navigate this a little bit differently. Because if we were going through this in Canada, we would all be starving by Tuesday.
2: Yeah, Cuba is facing this with a lot of creativity and with a lot of dignity, because most Cubans, the majority of Cubans, do not want to be a colony of the United States. The majority of Cubans defend their right to self-determination, and they will resist. The people of Cuba have resisted for almost 70 years, and I'm certain that it will continue to resist with dignity.
1: So what do we do as Canadians, Julio? I mean, I said it so many months ago, it's taken too long to be able to talk about it. I mean, why isn't anybody talking about America's newly pressed thumb on Cuba? What do we do as Canadians?
2: Well, let's talk about what the Canadian people, which is not the same as the Canadian government, what the Canadian people can do. We are aware. I live here in Toronto, and I know for sure that without an exception, everybody who goes to Cuba comes with a smile in their face. And they talk about how friendly the Cuban people are, how humble, how happy they are despite their limitations and the shortages, etc. And I know that Canadians have a place in their heart for Cubans. What the Canadian people can do is, we are the Canadian Network on Cuba, and we have a campaign called No War on Cuba. If you go to CanadianNetworkOnCuba.ca, you will find all the information and ways in which you can donate.
1: Julio Canseca is here. Why aren't we talking about Cuba when Cuba is under the squeeze economically in such a bad way? We're going to learn more about how we can all help out, what's really going on. Coming up next, Shane Hewitt and The Night Shift.
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5: From the National Newsroom of the Canadian Press, I'm Lisa Laporte. The U.S. Coast Guard says search crews have located a debris field confirmed to be that of a missing medical transport aircraft off the coast of Nantucket. Here's ABC's Ariel Metropolis.
6: The U.S. Coast Guard says that there were 4 Canadians on board and 2 people from Bermuda. And in the darkness, the Coast Guard says they are still out there looking for them, though aviation experts say this is not an easy task.
5: The debris was found about 150 kilometers southeast of Nantucket and belongs to the Gulfstream G100 operated by Hamilton, Ontario-based Latitude Air Ambulance. The plane was carrying a patient and family member from Bermuda, along with 2 Canadian pilots and 2 Canadian medical staff. Canada's fisheries minister has confirmed France has not issued any new snow crab licenses off the coast of Newfoundland.
7: Joanne Thompson says the Canadian government has been in contact with French officials to confirm no license has been issued. It follows a surprise promise last month by French President Emmanuel Macron to grant an exploratory license to harvest 1,500 tons of snow crab to a company in the small French archipelago of Saint-Pierre-et-Miquelon. In a statement, Thompson says any licensing matters would be discussed by the countries through formal, well-established processes, and no such talks have taken place. The proposed license is in an area Canada claims through the United Nations Commission on the limits of the continental shelf. Don Mitchell, The Canadian Press.
5: BC NDP leader David Eby says his grocery price cap would apply to several major retailers, despite announcing it outside a Save on Food store. Eby says the province's concentrated grocery market has pushed food prices up faster than inflation. BC Conservative Peter Milibar says Eby broke a promise to provide a $1,000 grocery rebate, while the Greens are promising more rental help for low-income seniors. The 3 major parties campaigned Saturday ahead of October 24th's provincial election. U.S. President Donald Trump rallied Republicans in the Dayton, Ohio area on Saturday, just days after 1,400 workers were laid off from a truck factory in the city.
8: I've been sitting here all night trying to make this thing work out right. I've been getting nowhere fast.
5: And rock singer Sass Jordan has died at the age of 63. Jordan was born in Birmingham, England. She was raised in Montreal. She won the Juno for Most Promising Female Vocalist of the Year in 1989 after the 1988 release of her debut album, Tell Somebody. She was nominated for Best Female Vocalist several times over a career that spanned nearly 4 decades. This is the Canadian Press. In sports, the Ottawa Senators beat the Toronto Maple Leafs 3-2 in NHL action Saturday, but the win was somewhat dulled by the loss of star defenseman Jake Sanderson after he re-aggravated a lower body injury in the first period. Ottawa head coach Travis Green says he's hoping the blue liner won't miss a significant amount of time.
9: We'll know more in the next few days, but Sandy was smart enough to pull himself early enough that he didn't re-aggravate it too badly. He just felt that it was coming and took himself out. That was a smart thing to do.
5: Elsewhere in the NHL, Pittsburgh beat Montreal 6-5 in overtime. Edmonton edged Seattle 3-2, while Vancouver beat Calgary 4-1. In the CFL, BC beat Toronto 24-17, while Montreal defeated Winnipeg 37-10. And Denis Shapovalov is out of the Japan Open after retiring due to injury from his quarterfinal match against Spain's Carlos Alcaraz. From the Canadian Press, I'm Lisa Laporte.
10: When it comes to matters of the bedroom, mixing it up can make all the difference.
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20: It's a great day for a ball game. 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
1: Julio Canseco is here. The squeeze is on Cuba. Julio, how can Canadians have an impact?
2: We keep raising funds to help Cuba, to send containers, etc. However, in the last 3 months or so, we have not been able to send a single container after we sent about 23 containers with humanitarian aid to Cuba on our own, an organization of the civil society. So imagine what the government can do. The government of Canada has taken, I would say, let's not dip my hands too deep in here. I understand their troubles with the United States, because the United States is trying to make life impossible for Cubans, but it is also violating the sovereignty of Canada, of Mexico, and everybody else. And I understand that the Canadian government has that. But we have asked repeatedly the Canadian government to help us send aid to Cuba. They came up with two packages, I think one of $5 million, another package of $8 million. That is not enough. Cuba needs energy. Cuba needs food. Cuba needs medical supplies. I think the Canadian government should take a more proactive stance against the injustice being inflicted on the Cuban people, and not only denounce, but do something to help.
1: Why is it, do you think, that the world, and I don't even think this is actually a political answer, I think the answer is just quite human, but why do you think nobody's talking about this? I mean, we know the politics. I mean, for the Canadian government to speak out for Cuba when the American government has got their thumb on Cuba, especially when they're trying to do trade and everything else that's going on in Canada right now, you can kind of understand why they walk gingerly on this topic. I'll leave that up to them to decide with the encouragement to get something done. But when we look at the rest of the world and the fact that nobody's talking about it, why do you think the world doesn't talk about Cuba after all these years? Is it just misunderstood?
2: Well, actually, in my view, it's not the world. The world, the peoples of the world everywhere are in solidarity with Cuba, in Europe, in Canada, even in the United States, in Latin America, in Asia. It is the governments that do not represent the opinion of the people who elected them. Because this is the governments, because the official positions and statements have to be issued by the governments. The governments have the capacity to exercise pressure to promote dialogue and understanding among different countries. But they are not. They are not, because as you can see, and everybody who's listening, we are under the dictatorship of whatever Washington decides. So nobody wants to upset Washington. Nobody wants to upset Donald Trump. Regardless, we are all seeing the injustice, because it is there. It is there for us to see. However, the governments have a more conservative position, and with the exception of countries like Mexico, Russia, and China, and Vietnam, who are actively trying to help, nobody else is. And they are aware that it is not, as you said, a political matter. It is a matter of human rights. Every country has the right to trade with whoever they wish. But
1: Canadians have seen that. I mean, we've seen that for ourselves. It's interesting. I don't know that I don't know that the countries like Russia and China help because they're nice. I think they help because it's opportunistic. I think they help because it's an opportunity to poke at the United States. And, you know, and I think that it is an opportunity to sort of stick their nose in places that go on. And I can't disagree. In fact, I do agree with everything that you just said. But we also have the opportunity to amplify it and to talk about it. And we've seen this before. We've seen this with social topics, news topics, all kinds of things when politicians misbehave, that when sometimes the cycle of conversation just gets so loud, the government can't ignore it. It doesn't mean that they're not going to do anything. And look, you're an organization, a charity organization. Nobody knows better the wheels of the lobby and the gatekeepers than charity organizations when it comes to the Canadian government and all governments. The reality is, though, is that we're also not talking about it, Julio. Like, we're not. Like, you and I mean, my friends around me are not talking about Cuba. And I have a friend who's from Cuba. He moved here when he was 29 years old, right? I have another friend who's a singer who is one of the most popular of Cuban singers. And so the reality of it is that why aren't we as the citizens, like, we have just as much power, Julio. We need to inspire people to get more plugged into this without the understanding that we have enough on our plates right now because we ourselves are protecting ourselves going, whoa, whoa, whoa, my life, my world, my work. All of this stuff is also in jeopardy. I mean,
2: yep.
1: It's simple, but it's not easy, Julio.
2: Yeah, well, we need to raise awareness. The Canadian Network on Cuba, and I am also with the Association of Cubans in Toronto. We have an Association of Cubans. An Association of Cubans, that defend the dignity of Cuba and defend the right of Cuba to self-determination. So we have many events monthly, and the last Sunday of every month we have a protest across from the U.S. consulate here in Toronto to demand the end of the siege against the Cuban families.
1: We're across the country right now. Do you have connections to Montreal, Vancouver, Victoria? I mean, this show is across the country. I mean, do you guys have connections to other organizations?
2: The Canadian Network on Cuba is formed by 25 associations of groups in solidarity with Cuba all over Canada. In all those places, there are the members of the Canadian Network on Cuba. And they have their own events of solidarity and to raise awareness and to raise funds. They do.
1: Okay. It breaks my heart, you know. Even in the hospitality part, I mean, you go looking for the resorts and whatever, and you know, the resorts have access to do things a little differently. Generally, they're big name resorts, right? So some of them can take care of themselves, some of them can't. I mean, the prices to go to Cuba right now are really quite amazing. And the question mark everybody always says is, yeah, but are you going to get out, right? Like aviation fuel, all those things. And I get why people are scared, Julio. I mean, is that something we should be considering, is to look at that? That seems dicey for some people to travel.
2: Unfortunately, the Canadian government has issued a travel advisory to Cuba. We are aware that security is never a problem in Cuba. Not only for Canadians, who Cubans love, but for any foreigner in Cuba, security is pretty safe. So, despite that travel advisory, friends of Cuba have traveled and keep traveling to Cuba through third countries, through Panama, through Mexico, through the Bahamas, and even through Miami, because there are no flights to Cuba in Canada. But there are daily flights to Cuba from Miami and Tampa to different destinations in Cuba. We don't have flights because the airlines say that they cannot go over this travel advisory.
1: Yeah.
2: And then, but again, it is the Cuban people who's suffering. And we who have family in Cuba have to consider it twice, because it is very expensive. It is very expensive to do it. However, people are doing it, and they are carrying supplies, small supplies with them, small packages, when they go to Cuba as well.
1: All right, if you want to get connected, Julio Fonseca, am I saying it right? Francesca?
2: No, Fonseca.
1: Fonseca. God,
2: yeah.
1: Sorry, bud. Thank you.
2: No problem.
1: Co-chair, Canadian Network on Cuba, CanadianNetworkOnCuba.ca to get connected. Thank you, brother. We will talk about this again.
2: Thank you very much.
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1: Canada has a 3.5% dilemma. That's the piece Richard Shimuka, military expert, McDonald Laurier, has written. We need to understand what Canada is doing. First of all, I suppose, 3.5% of what, Mr. Military Expert Richard Shimuka?
2: Well, thanks for having me, Shane. So 3.5% of GDP is a target that Canada agreed to with other NATO states last year. It's basically an objective to ensure that there's enough funding so that the European states can actually defend themselves in the face of Russia and then potentially Chinese aggression. Now, the reality of that agreement, which was done at the Hague summit, was largely to placate the United States, which has long sort of said that Europe has not spent its fair share. And this is not just the Trump administration that's been saying this. This has gone back as far back as even the Bush administration.
1: Like we truly have not done our fair share.
2: Oh, no, 100%. But yeah. I mean, of that group, Canada's actually in the lowest rung of that. So if you can remember at the end of the Harper government that we basically dipped under 1% of GDP. And for a long time, under Trudeau, we had actually resisted going anywhere past 1.3% or something like that of GDP. So we've long been in that group, but the United States hadn't really cared that much about it until you really saw a concerted push by the Trump administration to deal with this.
1: And I would guess that not only are we not committed to 3.5%, even if we had the money today, we don't even have the infrastructure set up of having a place to spend it.
2: Sure. So no, I would say the government has committed to the 3.5% of GDP by 2035.
1: That's good.
2: So the Carney government has actually, in Prime Minister Carney's office, stated several times. But you're directly on point. So let me give an example of what happened in the UK just recently. You had the defense minister under Keir Starmer resign because he said, yeah, you made this 3.5% objective by 2035, but you need to hit 3% by 2030 because we can't spend all that money that quickly to get to 3.5% 2035, right? That was one of the major things he had sort of resigned over, and then Keir Starmer resigned himself, and we have a new government in the UK. Canada's not even going to hit 3% or anything close to that in 2030 by the current budget objectives. I think we'll probably hit somewhere 2.8 or something like that, or even less, maybe 2.5. And so somehow, magically, the government is going to spend, you know, basically $50 or $60 billion more in the next year on year. There's just no capacity to do that. Because we have not spent for so many years. You've not built the sort of the infrastructure and the human sort of ability to do a lot of these roles that you're talking about to implement these projects. Takes decades of experience by a senior project manager to think about how do I make this program work? What's the sort of the technical requirements here? How does this work together with our overall strategy? That's a skill base that nowhere else exists within Canada. Mm-hmm. Right? You have to develop that within the Department of National Defense and the government of Canada overall. And because that doesn't exist there, there's no way you can just replicate this on the fly. Mm-hmm. And so you have a real capacity constraint going forward to actually achieve that, if that was even achievable by the budget numbers.
1: To use that example of a swing and a miss, if you will, I'll take the political or the Canadian resident side and say, this sounds like a recipe to spend a bunch of money to say we spent the money that becomes grossly ineffective or gets pissed away on stuff we don't need. Is that a potential problem?
2: Oh, it's a problem. I would probably just change it just slightly if you want to give it a go. So we've seen in the past,

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1: Produce some of the very high-tech capabilities that are required, right? And historically, like even during the Second World War, we built tens of thousands of aircraft. We didn't build a single aircraft engine that was mounted onto them.
2: Great example, yeah.
1: Right, and that's just the reality. You think about any part of our economy, it's a supply chain, right? So the reality is that there's now this push, oh, we're going to do all these sovereign capabilities in Canada, and it's kind of attractive because it's a seductive logic that we're going to do this and it's great. Anything Canadians can do, we can do just as good. And it's not really based in reality. And if we do try to do it, it's going to be a significantly higher cost to develop it, to buy it, because there's not the sort of production scale or demand in Canada. And it's just going to eat into the budget that we have for all these other military requirements that we won't be able to buy, let's say, a certain type of missile that's really critical for the Navy or for the Army, right? Because we spent so much of this budget on these unique, as they're kind of colloquially referred as unicorns, that aren't really utilized by anybody else. And they're often for specific Canadian requirements that, you know, they've been kind of hyped up as being, well, this is exactly what we need only for this. It's like, yeah, but nobody else has that requirement. We have examples. One best example is we replaced the Sea King helicopter with the CH-148 Cyclone. And it was said, oh, we are going to export this thing because it's more survival and all that. We never exported the Cyclone. And now we have a capability that is just really difficult to sustain and doesn't have all the capabilities it needs, and it eats up a big portion of the budget for the anti-submarine warfare requirements of the Air Force of the Navy, and it's a real challenge.
2: Well, and has proven to have some flaws that have been hard to deal with too.
1: Yes.
2: So it's fascinating. Is this just sort of repeat of all things? I mean, I realize submarines has somewhat changed over the last few months, but icebreakers, Coast Guard ships. Submarines, like, this seems to be the kind of the same old pattern, same old patterning.
1: It depends on what area, because I think shipbuilding is an area that Canada does need to have some of it. We're not icebreakers. We will need a lot of ice, but we will actually have a large proportion of, you know, the Western world's icebreaker fleet. So it's okay. You know, those are areas to make. And we made a long-term decision early on, you know, in the 2010s and 2000s that the national shipbuilding strategy was going to be the way we're going to. That's fine. In some areas, absolutely, right? We can do that. Again, our major combat vessels have U.S. and allied systems in them. Like, we're going to have that integration that's going to occur. In some other areas, like if you're thinking about production of, let's say, large amounts of drone systems, long-range missiles and all that, Canada's just not going to have the capacity or the money to sustain this individually. And we're going to have to look to partner it or just buy it abroad and just accept the reality of that, right? And the government has made an objective that going to get 70% of procurement from inside Canada. That's not realistic, straight up. There's no country. If you look at even the drones that Russia is using in Ukraine today, a huge amount of the components are coming from outside of Russia.
2: Right.
1: That's a country that's really trying to, like, internalize all its supply chains, right? So the reality is that Canada's going to have to do this. And if we're going to try to kind of keep pushing a lot of these bespoke solutions that are only for Canada because we want to sustain Canadian industry in an unsustainable sort of way, this is going to happen. And if the budget goes down, which is probably my contention, we're not going to hit this 3.5% GDP. We're going to hit probably 2.8 or something like that. Then you have a real challenge. That's where it's like you cannot sustain these solutions because of the just the lack of budget and lack of money that are available.
2: Canada's 3.5% dilemma. How many helmets can you have anyway? Richard Shimuka is here as always. Thank you, sir, for the insights. Good for Canadians to know.
1: Thanks for having me.
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1: It's date night. That means Tony Tedesco is here. Jen Kirsch is here. Tedesco Tony on the Instagram and Kirsch underscore, Jen underscore Kirsch. Okay, it's going to be in the podcast descriptions. You can find them there. They'll be linked up to it. Okay, date night is where we talk about what people are going through in creating and cultivating new relationships. Dating with couples that exist, dating with couples that are trying to find the other half of the couple, and personal relationships. We dig into all of it today. The slow burn. In a world of instant gratification, Tony, what is the slow burn?
2: Slow burn is basically the type of connection that develops over time rather than relying on that instant chemistry. Right? It's almost
1: an
2: anti-app or, you know, especially some of those swipe apps, you know. It's
1: okay, so let me ask this question. Is slow burn, that'll do?
2: No, I think it's more about giving someone a little more room to grow in your life.
1: Oh, okay.
2: And learning more about them rather than, hey, we had this awesome first date and it's on fire and everything's great and everything's fantastic and oh wow. It's, hey, let's start with a decent conversation. Let's share some interests. Let's see if we have some compatible goals and letting it grow. You know?
1: Okay, so I get that. It sounds to me like, hey, by the way, I like your tuchus, but we don't need to move in together. Jen.
3: So my interpretation of the slow burn as an avid reader is completely different. As a reader, especially someone who loves, the romantic genre, contemporary fiction and rom-coms, a slow burn historically in the book world is known as it takes a long time for the leads to realize they're actually in love. If you think about rom-coms in terms of movies, one of the most popular with this would be You've Got Mail, where you have, you know, Meg Ryan and Tom Hanks, and they hate each other because they're against each other, and then by the end they realize, oh, actually they've been talking online, and they sort of fall in love with each other, and it's sort of there this whole time, but because they're meant to not dislike each other, they write it off. Friends to lovers in books could also be tropes, like moving from best friends to lovers. They've been in front of you the whole time. So it's sort of not what you see is what you get. We have these apps where we could swipe and get someone in our beds or at least to meet us for half an hour, you know, almost immediately based on maybe physical attraction or maybe meeting someone at the bar, having chemistry and going to another bar, getting to know each other, exchanging numbers. This isn't that.
1: Okay.
3: This is the slow burn.
1: That actually sounds the same to me. Because for me, the definition of a slow burn is every Christmas movie ever made that's on Hallmark. So that's kind of what if I think it's kind of well aligns. Okay, what's the benefit, Tony, of a slow burn then?
2: There are benefits? I'm just
1: okay,
2: kidding.
1: Okay, so there's no benefits.
2: There are. Honestly, I think the quick attraction, the quick get into it, we really like each other, you sort of might ignore some of the red flags, and there are things about the person that you're not going to see, whereas with the slow burn, you basically develop that relationship slowly. And as Jen said, there could be love. There could be friendship first. The Princess Bride, by the way, comes to mind if we're talking about movies, as you wish. I think also the slow burn allows you to find out whether you are, in fact, compatible, especially when it comes to life goals, right? And especially as you get older, you want to find someone that is in the same place as you are.
1: Okay. I hear that, Jen. When we look at the slow burn inside relationships, as opposed to sort of the lightning in a bottle, there is, I guess, passion could come at both places. Is this a conversation about self-discipline?
3: I don't think it's about self-discipline. I think it's realizing that at the end of the day, the foundation of a relationship is what matters, right? You know, with the slow burn, you have that foundation there. You've given it time. Maybe you've been actually a little too guarded, I could argue. But I think it's also maybe keeping, as you said, you know, having a little control when it comes to having some chill when it comes to finding love. I watched the movie last night, I Give It a Year, It's a pretty old movie, but hilarious. They meet, they fall in love, and they're married in 7 months. It stars Rose Byrne. And then at the wedding, her sister, Minnie Driver, is like, eh, I give it a year. Because they came in so hot and heavy, you don't really get to know each other in that quick of a time. So I think it's just being aware. You don't want to be dating and going through life, especially if you've already lost your first partner, they've been widowed, you've been married a few times. You don't want to be guarded the rest of your life. We just have this one life to live, but you also don't want to jump in something and get yourself in a bad situation because you genuinely don't know the person. And then you're already invested and you're not seeing all the red flags that everyone else is seeing. So foundation at the end of the day is really important.
1: Okay, so Jen, when we're talking about today's instant gratification world, though, you said it, you know, swipe somebody into your bed in a matter of minutes. This is a world of instant gratification. We get food delivery instantly. We, you know, if you want booze, you want a Slurpee, you can have it delivered to you. Yeah. So how do dating folks go from instant hookups, instant life delivery, all the things, to supporting this sort of slow burn idea? Because if I took a real pragmatic look at what's going on, slow burn to me is all the possible backup plans, and then you just quick swipe all the easy ones, and it multiple partners on different timelines. So what's the difference?
3: So for me, I'm going to give you an example, and this is why Tony's such a remarkable producer, because I was thinking about this week. I had this situation. It's a bit of a metaphor, but it actually happened. I had an Uber driver pick me up last week. I had to go into the city. She got here, terrible driver, really jolty. And I was like, I need to remember when I go back into my app later to do it so I don't match with her again, because I Uber everywhere. A friend of mine convinced me to go to a party with him. 4 days later, he's like, Jen, I'm like, I'm not coming into the city. He goes, Jen, I'm ordering you an Uber. It's going to pick you up. It's going to pick me up. It's going to take us straight to the venue. It's going to be 3 stops in 1. The driver pulls up. It's her again. And I wrote him, oh my God, I literally had her 4 days ago. I almost didn't want to get in it. I would never have matched with her again. If I matched on my app with this Uber driver, I would have actually canceled and found a different driver. And yet we had a smooth ride. At the beginning, I told her, you picked me up the other day. She's like, I drive so often. I didn't even know. I don't even live in this area. We ended up talking. She works in the area. It was like a second date that I would have written off. Because of one incident. And I think we need to allow space for people to fumble. So yeah, things could be instantaneous and you could get it. But I think it comes down to us being a little judgmental. I mean, look at how much we're commenting and rating everything and everyone. Restaurants, visit, peoples. We're always on the sites, rating, giving opinions. So I think we need to look at ourselves a bit and be more open to not writing things off immediately.
1: Okay, Tony, I'm not sure if you are in favor or not of this slow burn notion by this point in the conversation. So which way does it go for you? I mean, Jen's got a good point. You know, it's okay for people to fumble. It's okay for me to screw up. So I think of the slow burn notion, you're giving people a chance to, because sometimes it's not about the mistake, it's about the recovery. So that seems valid. But if you're in this lightning in a bottle scenario, you don't really get to see that too. So where do you land?
2: I'm sort of in the middle. I like to get to know someone, especially, you know, if we're texting back and forth a little bit, a week, 2 weeks, 3 weeks even. Look, lightning in a bottle is a lot of fun. It really is. But getting to know somebody is really important, and you're not going to get that all the time with lightning in a bottle. That being said, I am picky. I am the swiper. And certain things are important to me, and if I don't see them immediately, unfortunately, especially as I get older, I think that people are also set in my age range. So if I don't see those things right away, it's very likely they don't have those green flags that I'm looking for.
1: That's interesting. It's so cool. I guess that the notion must be, you have to appear to be all in the conversation and not delaying it, dragging it out, but going through the motions and the process of it, taking your time with that part. Because if somebody wasn't all in, then the process becomes not very convincing, right? So a little bit of both is kind of cool. All right. Date night, the slow burn making a comeback, kind of. Jen Kirsch, Tony Tedesco. Thank you.
2: Thank you.
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1: Canadian history is quite cool when you spend some time and learn about it. In fact, it leads us to understanding sometimes where we are today. And that's exactly where we're going to go. Mark McGowan's been on with us before, a professor emeritus, University of Toronto, and written a couple of books. Last time we talked to Mark, it was St. Patrick's Day. And we talked about some Irish history and all those things. Now, there is a list of books Mark has written. And we have a new conversation, 50 Irish Lives in Canada. Mark, how are you?
2: Yeah, well, thanks very much for having me on again, Shane.
1: So as of our conversation, September 2026, the book is ready to go. You've got some Irish, you know, it's a good Irish book in Canada when you go to Ireland to launch it. That's fun.
2: Yeah, it is. I mean, the book was published actually at the end of last year. So we had our first launch in Toronto in December. I launched it again in the spring, in Ottawa twice, actually. And then, we had a St. Patrick's Day launch here. But, the co-editor of the book, Eamon McKee, is a former Irish ambassador to Canada, who just happened to be, a historian. So, in his 4 years here, he got so fascinated by the Irish stories in Canada, was blown away by the influence and the presence of Irish migrants, Catholic, Protestant, North, South, that he really wanted to do something important to sort of mark some, you know, particularly notable lives. So, in fact, we'll launch in Canada, but we'll also launch next month in Ireland. He was so excited when he essentially, you know, was recalled to Ireland at the end of his term. He took 1 year as protocol officer for the Department of Foreign Affairs and then said, that's enough. I want to get into doing history again. So he's writing a book about his role. He was part of the team that cobbled together the Good Friday Accord in 1998, to the Northern Ireland peace process. So he's secured publishing rights to 50 Irish Lives in Canada from Novalis in Canada to Ireland. So we're launching in Belfast at the end of October, and we're launching again in Dublin, so at the National Library. So, I mean, it's all been a bit of a whirlwind because this really came out of the head of the ambassador, who said, we've got to promote this Irish presence in Canada because, as he would say roughly, I mean, there's been a lot of noise in the United States about the Irish presence there, but the Canadians really need to be put on the map in terms of the Irish people appreciating what Canada did during, whether it was during the famine or at other times in terms of Irish migration. So this book really captures some really interesting characters, Shane, over the course of from the 17th century, the first Irishman in New France, to right up to the development of the Canadian flag by Paddy Reid, a fellow from Northern Ireland in the 1960s. So,
1: quite the compliment to, with all things Dublin, Writers College, Trinity, and all that stuff, to be able to launch a book in Dublin, yeah?
2: Yeah. Yeah, absolutely. And at the National Library, and they're all over this. And it's funny, the more we talk about this book, both Eamon and I, the more people have suggestions. Oh, is so-and-so in the book? Or I noticed so-and-so wasn't in the book. So I actually, Shane, have a list of about 48 new people that could be added to the book because the criteria were pretty strict. They had to have been Irish, they had to have been here at some point, and they had to be deceased. Otherwise, we would be dealing with second and third generation Irish Canadians, and this book would be as, you know, big as the Encyclopedia Britannica.
1: Right.
2: And even use that analogy for Irish.
1: It's the internet. Big as the internet, I guess.
2: Yeah.
1: There we go.
2: We had to restrict it.
1: It's interesting. I'm assuming some fascinating stories. Can you share a couple of that really come to mind of some interesting people?
2: Yeah, I mean, the first story in the book is Tag Brennan, and he ends up to be an Irish expat who arrives in New France, and they're realizing that there are probably about several hundred Irish families that seek refuge in Catholic New France as history has turned against them in Ireland because of the religious politics and the royal politics of the time, Tag Brennan becomes the first recorded Irish person in what we now know as Canada. My favorite story, though, is the story of the Canadian flag. And Eamon loved this one because normally the embassy hands out a lapel pin with an Irish flag, a tricolor, and a Canadian maple leaf. But now he was able to say, did you know there's an Irishman responsible for both? During the flag debate in the early 1960s, during when Pearson was prime minister, there was a flood of designs, some really good and some horrific. Pearson was frustrated, and so he passed the design to this small promotional department in the civil service. Now, Patrick Reed had been born in Northern Ireland. He had served with Canadians, actually, in the North Irish Horse in Italy, and thought the world of these Canadian soldiers who were fighting, you know, on the Rimini line. As luck would have it, at the end of the war, he ends up with NATO, trains in Kingston, and decides that he's going to stay in Canada. So he becomes essentially a marketer. And Patrick Reed is put in charge of a variety of things, but eventually ends up in this very niche group of civil servants who are advertising Canada overseas, so responsible for exhibitions and the like. Pearson gives the design that George Stanley had come up with to Patrick Reed and his design team. And what they come up with is Patrick Reed had three criteria. One, children had to be able to draw this flag in school. So we have the 13-point maple leaf.
1: Oh, that's smart.
2: Yeah. Two, this flag had to look the same on one side as it did the other. Okay, so that didn't look backwards. And three, it had to be a color fast design because they were using red dyes that faded and turned pink and the like. So the legend has it, and he mentions it in his own memoirs, Reed has the flag strung up the flagpole at 24 Sussex Drive so that when Pearson wakes up in the morning, the first thing he'll see when he looks out at the flagpole is this adapted design. Pearson likes it, according to the story that Reed tells, and here we have an Irishman responsible for the final design of the Canadian flag. So it's stories like this, Shane, that resonate throughout most of the chapters, which are, you know, the product of several authors that we brought in who were experts. You know, David Wilson on Thomas D'Arcy McGee. I mean, he's the one who wrote the double biography of McGee. There are biographies that try to balance, you know, regions of the country. There are biographies of Catholics and Protestants trying to create that balance as well. And of those who are both the elites, like Timothy Eaton and Frank Smith, two of the most notable entrepreneurs in 19th century Canada, to orphan children who came over in the famine, someone like Daniel Tighe from County Roscommon, who, you know, with his sister, his 9-year-old sister, they're left to their own devices and placed in a French-Canadian family south of Quebec City at Lotbinière. And it's interesting that he has huge numbers of children. They end up doing river pilots on the St. Lawrence. And up until last year, the Tighe family, Daniel Tighe's descendants, still held the farm that had been signed over by this childless French Canadian couple, the Coulombs. So remarkable stories that you wouldn't normally hear, of, how should we say, less prominent Irish Canadians that are included in this book.
1: And with a massive impact as well, which is
2: absolutely
1: kind of cool. Okay, so geography. Is there any, was there any geography that surprised you with the, Irish in Canada? I mean, these are Irish lives in Canada. Was there any concentration that surprised you? Obviously, there's the Maritimes. All you have to do is go to a Kitchen Kaylee and figure that out.
3: I'm Ryan O'Donnell. You're listening to Shane Hewitt and the Night Shift. We will be right back with more of Shane's conversation with Mark McGowan on how Irish immigrants gave Canada so, so much, including our very own flag.
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7: From the National Newsroom of the Canadian Press, I'm Lisa Laporte. Debris from an Ontario air ambulance carrying six people has been found off the coast of the U.S. as a search continues for everyone on board.
8: The U.S. Coast Guard says the debris was located 150 kilometers southeast of Boston and has been confirmed to be part of the missing Gulfstream G-100. A recording of air traffic control communications shows the controller struggling to hear from the flight before contact was lost, with the audio provided by Live ATC.
9: .net. Roger, you said you're coming in blind. Okay, you declare emergency.
8: The aircraft was carrying a patient and a family member from Bermuda, along with two pilots and two medical staff, all four crew members being Canadian. John Kennedy, The Canadian Press.
7: Fisheries Minister Joanne Thompson says France hasn't issued a crab license off the coast of Newfoundland, despite claims to the contrary. A statement from Thompson says Canada affirms its claim to the extension of the country's continental shelf, which includes all snow crab in the area. Some news outlets recently reported French President Emmanuel Macron as pledging to grant an exploratory snow crab license along Canada's continental shelf to a fishing company in the small French archipelago of Saint-Pierre-Miquelon, which lies off the coast of Newfoundland. The president of Cornell University says the alleged gang rape of a student inside a fraternity house is deeply disturbing. Michael Kotlikoff posted an 8-minute long message to the Cornell community in which he said the allegations would weigh on the university for years to come. He says it raises heartbreaking and troubling issues about sexual assault, dehumanization, and aspects of party culture, alcohol, and drug use. The woman has sued the university and seven former students whom she accuses of sexually assaulting her in 2024. U.S. President Donald Trump traveled to Vandalia, Ohio, outside Dayton Saturday night to rally with candidates a month before the midterm elections.
10: Just 31 days from now, Ohio is going to defeat the radical left Democrats once again.
7: The rally comes just days after 1,400 workers were laid off from a truck factory in Springfield, east of Dayton. The November midterms are a test for the working-class coalition that lifted Trump into the White House and gave Republicans control of Congress. The outcome will be decided in places like Dayton. And rock singer Sass Jordan has died at the age of 63. A post on Jordan's social media page Saturday confirmed she died on Friday, surrounded by her loving family. A cause of death has not been released. This is the Canadian Press. In sports, the Toronto Maple Leafs fell 3-2 to the Ottawa Senators for their second loss in three games to kick off the NHL season. Leafs captain Austin Matthews thought his team played well despite the result.
11: I thought the second period was good. I thought it really kind of took over a little bit and made it difficult on them. And then, you know, some unlucky bounces and posts, and then just got a little undisciplined at the end, and, you know, they capitalized on the on their power play. And you're trying to, you know, chase it the last 6-7 minutes to find one. We weren't able to do it.
7: Elsewhere in the NHL, Pittsburgh beat Montreal 6-5 in overtime. Edmonton edged Seattle 3-2, while Vancouver beat Calgary 4-1. In CFL action, the BC Lions beat the Toronto Argonauts 24-17, while the Montreal Alouettes defeated the Winnipeg Blue Bombers 37-10. And the Toronto Raptors dropped their preseason opener 129-105 to the Miami Heat in the first ever NBA game in Quebec City. From the Canadian Press, I'm Lisa Laporte.
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1: You're listening to Shane Hewitt and the Night Shift. I'm Ryan O'Donnell, and I'm really happy to be playing the next part of Shane's conversation with Mark McGowan, an author who has brought a new book, giving us more insight into the impact and the legacy of Irish immigrants in Canada.
2: Was there any other geography that surprised you?
3: So I would say geographically, it was surprising to find these stories, you know, in the West as well. Most of the profiles are of those who settled or sojourned in Eastern Canada.
2: Just like you would assume, in a lot of different ways, I suppose, that the Ukrainians, for example, would have settled on the prairies. I mean, breadbasket of Europe, breadbasket of Canada. I mean, that sort of all makes sense. When it comes to Irish lives in Canada, were there any industry things that landed? Because, I mean, really, when I think of Ireland, I don't know what Irish industry was, except for a lot of writing, some fishing, you know, a bunch of people that had a good time. Was there anything like that? Politics seems to be very much recurring.
3: Yeah, we have a number of politicians in the book, but I would say the most startling thing probably to some would be retail. I mentioned Timothy Eaton from Northern Ireland, who sets up wholesaling shops and then revolutionizes the department store in Canada and introduces not only the Parade, which Macy's copies in New York, but also the famous catalog, which appears everywhere in Canada as kind of a mainstay for those who are not in urban areas to purchase. Frank Smith, for example, Sir Frank Smith, almost became Prime Minister of Canada. He was a wholesaler and retailer and millionaire in Toronto and basically owned what is now the TTC when it was in private hands. So you get this sense of entrepreneurship that when people think of Irish, they think of those stereotypes of the poor, drunken, combative Paddy, you know, who's fighting it out in the streets, you know, or outside a tavern. Really, one of the things that this book does is it really turns many of these stereotypes on their head. And I would say that, you know, entrepreneurialism is something that comes out here. Politics, both men and women. In the West, one of the interesting Western stories is not a pleasant one. Nicholas Flood Davin, who came from Ireland, eventually was an MP in Manitoba, but John A. MacDonald actually sent him to the United States to investigate what to do with indigenous people. And it really is Nicholas Flood Davin, this Irishman, who creates the template for the Indian residential school system. So, I mean, we have stories of the light and we have stories of the shadow, you know, in this book as well. So it's not a tub-thumping book by any stretch of the imagination or a drum and bugle type of celebration of the Irish. It really is kind of interesting stories of ordinary and extraordinary Irish people who made contributions to this country for good or for ill.
2: Yeah, I would imagine, like, Irish history is interesting because there was sort of these seasons of, you know, massive change. And then there was these seasons of, I don't want to be offside with it, but sort of complacency. The people were just kind of like, okay. And then they kind of got fed up. And then there was these seasons of rebellion. And then it just kind of, this cycle has continued and continued. So it's interesting to see such a difference when coming to Canada. But when we look at Canada, Mark McGowan, I mean, the historian part is so cool. Do we understand Canada better? You know, when we look at not only Ireland, but all of the places like this, books like this that allow us to sort of see these snapshots of these characters that really started to shape who we are, or at what we understand or maybe even take for granted today.
3: Yeah, I think, Shane, what this kind of book does is it does what I've dedicated my career to, and that is really telling Canadian stories from the bottom up as opposed from the top down. To tell Canadian history where it's lived. This is not a great white men's history of Canada, but this is really part of that general contribution of average, ordinary people from a variety of backgrounds. In this case, Irish, but you mentioned Ukrainians before. We could have, you know, we could have anticipated a book like this on a whole variety of the cultures that have come to this country and built it. And I suppose one of the things that has always something I've tried to push back against is this top-down view of the country. I mean, we have to understand that this country is huge, it's complex, it is diverse, and there are stories out there that go untold. I mean, it's only within the last 15 or 20 years that the story of the contribution of Indigenous people has risen to the surface because of the tragedy of the Indian residential school system. But now, as I say, it's not that we're erasing or that we are cleansing our history, as oftentimes people like me are accused of doing. What we're doing is we're taking that lens that has been so focused and narrow, and we're widening that lens, and we're allowing other voices to speak, not erasing voices that are already there, but adding to this chorus, which gives us, I think, a richer and fuller appreciation of who we are as Canadians and how we've arrived at where we are now.
2: Yeah, it's fascinating. Southern Ontario, I think, is such a great example. Some of the wars with the Americans, and Indigenous stories about, you know, different, groups, families, tribes that fought alongside Canadians. And then in some cases fought alongside Canadians until they realized they were fighting their cousins from across the river. And then they were like, nay, nay, my friends, we'll fight with you, but we're not fighting our family. Like those kinds of stories kind of get lost. And I think that they're so valuable and, you know, talk about.
3: Well, one of the stories that's told here that was completely lost was that during the Great Irish Famine, of course, between 1846 and 1852, funds were raised right across the, you know, the Western world. To help relieve the distress in Ireland. And one of the things that we came across, and we have a small thematic essay in here, is that the Indigenous peoples of what is now Ontario and Quebec contributed greatly when asked to Irish famine relief. And so you have Haudenosaunee, Anishinaabe, Huron-Wendat, Abenaki contributing funds to relieve what they referred to as their distressed white brethren. And this is a story that hasn't been told in a Canadian context at all. The American Choctaw and Cherokee, their donations are well known and commemorated in Ireland. And what we've now done is we've addressed, you know, what happened here in terms of donations. And we see that the Indigenous people of Central Canada gave very generously out of their own poverty, in a sense, and articulated it in letters that we actually have now preserved. The Americans don't have letters. They have newspaper reports. We actually have letters from the bands and nations themselves expressing their sorrow and their commitment to help those who are distressed, because they understood that being in treaty was not one group being over another, but it was a reciprocal relationship. It was a partnership. And when one side was in distress, the other side, who was in treaty, would step up, and they did. It, outside of Montreal, for example, the Mohawk at Ganawake actually took food out of their own gardens and took it across to the fever sheds in Montreal to feed the starving Irish in 1847. So these are stories that need to be told, widen our lens as we look at Canadian history.
2: Well, it's fascinating stuff. It's about so much more than just 50 Irish lives in Canada. It is a story about Canada, how you got here, how we live, what our lives look like. Mark McGowan, professor emeritus, University of Toronto, and his Irish friend writing the book. That's pretty exciting stuff. Mark, thanks for coming on and sharing these stories. I think now, I mean, they've always mattered, but it feels like now more than ever, it's a little bit extra special. So thank you, sir.
3: Pleasure to be here, Shane. Thanks so much.
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1: Food Professor Podcast is very popular, still popular. And the man, he's here, Dr. Sylvain Charlebois, Dalhousie, Agri-Foods. A couple of weeks ago, we had a conversation about pumpkin spice latte.
2: Yeah, I don't know. I've never had a pumpkin spice latte, ever.
1: I've tasted, like Mel gets them, and I've tasted it. And she's like, do you want some? I'm like, I'll have a taste. But I don't think I've ever ordered one.
2: Yeah, no, because why would you, really? Yeah, I mean, only if you wanted to fit in, really.
1: I guess.
2: It's been 34 years. 34 years.
1: That's crazy.
2: I don't think you were born 34 years ago, were you?
1: No, definitely not. Definitely not.
2: I think they actually created.
1: All right, boy, we're talking about that
2: pumpkin spice latte to honor your presence, your existence.
1: Oh, yes, that's very nice.
2: Yeah,
1: we're going to talk more about that coming up. But the inspiration for all of this, that's his fault. If you want to blame him, Dr. Sylvain Charlebois. Hey, can we talk about this property controls thing with Empire Sobeys?
2: Nasty. Yes,
1: and maybe explain what property controls is / was. And the kind of weight that when Walmart comes in to a shopping mall shopping area that these folks carry with these big grocery stores when they go into a new mall.
2: So property controls are, because they're still out there. It's about grocers being incredibly territorial in many ways. So for example, if they're the anchor tenant in a strip mall, they'll make darn sure in the lease nobody else is allowed to sell food in that mall. Okay, that's a property control. Or you may see, say, one grocer build a store and they'll buy land right next to it or across the street just to make sure that the other guy doesn't build another store. That's property controls as well. So there are different layers to that, but the bottom line is basically it is that you suppress competition nearby your own stores. And so it's been a problem, not necessarily in, say, Toronto or Ottawa, like in downtown cores, because there's still lots of independence, lots of choices, lots of options for people. But the problem is very much in small towns, small town Canada, really, towns of 50,000 people or less. Municipal councils have been very, I would say, accommodating to certain players in their towns. And some of these main players economically are certainly the grocers. And so if a grocer hears that another store is about to open, they tend to be resistant to the idea. And I've seen many cases over the years. Yeah.
1: Yeah. Huh? I love how you're being so careful with your language.
2: Yes.
1: But I get that.
2: Well, like not naming local towns, but I can tell you there are several cases in Ontario, Quebec, in Nova Scotia where I live, where you can see that really grocers aren't necessarily comfortable having, I would say, inconvenient neighbors around them.
1: And it's just such a good reminder that the grocery game is not really about the grocery game.
2: No, it's about real estate. It's very much about real estate. It's similar to McDonald's. McDonald's is not necessarily a food service company. It's a real estate company. They control space. They control areas, geography. And retailers are very obsessed with the idea of traffic, geography, locations, things like that. So remember, I mean, food is cultural. Food is traditional. They think about foot traffic. They think about location. You have to get to somewhere to get food. And so that's how they think very much. So if they restrict your access to another option, it means more business for them. And so that's why.

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1: That could change the outlook of a company like Dollarama, because they've been doing amazing things.
2: Oh, absolutely. I think that Dollarama is an exception, but they do fly under the radar because, really, Dollarama is not necessarily seen as a grocer, a food retailer. It is seen necessarily as a provider of affordable items, including food. You basically have about four or five aisles of food at Dollarama. In fact, Canadian Tire is selling more and more food. We talked about it last week. But Dollarama has flown under radar because it's not seen as a food retailer per se.
1: It'll be interesting to see what some of the mall owners do when you have a Canadian Tire on one end and you have, a Loblaw or a Sobeys at the other end. And yeah, if this actually comes to a head, which would probably be good for Canadians because it's going to increase competition. But at the same time, like, this stuff could come to a head. It could get ugly.
2: Oh, absolutely. I do expect to see more Tim Hortons right next to Canadian Tires because they've actually signed this loyalty program deal between the two companies. So I suspect that they'll want to create some synergies there. But when it comes to food retailing, it's a delicate topic for a lot of cities, a lot of towns. And that's why often when you go into a small town, you'll see one grocer on one side of the river and the other grocer on the other side of the river. It's not a coincidence. It's some sort of a implicit agreement between the two.
1: Do things get better with more competition generally in grocery? I mean, you've got a couple of major players. I mean, consumer confidence with like bread fixing and all the other things that have done in the past, does it actually make life better for us if we have more grocery stores closer together?
2: You know, I have a lot of faith in independence. I don't think we give enough attention to independence. Those are really family-run stores. They're not necessarily smaller, but they'll actually carry products you wouldn't find anywhere else. And they tend to offer some really good deals. And what I've seen the last 2-3 years is more attention given to independents, but I don't think it's enough. I'm starting to see apps selling deals on behalf of independents because they don't have time to run their website. They don't have time to send you flyers like the other guys. And so more and more marketing-wise, you're seeing independents really moving forward, becoming more aggressive to get our business. And that's a good thing because all of a sudden you'll realize, well, despite the geography, despite the property controls, you still have access to more options.
1: Always makes you wonder, and I guess this is my tinfoil hat, that those independents are largely still buying from the wholesalers, which is still a large grocery company they're competing with. Does that come into
2: play?
1: That's
2: true, but they have more liberty to carry products no one else can. And so if you're, say, a Sobeys and you're running your store, you'll maybe find 5-7% of products in that store that are local, coming from a small and pop shop, like a mom and pop shop, from like across the street. When you're running an independent store, you can actually go to 10, 15, 20%. Makes a big difference.
1: Okay, it's great stuff. 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

0: from the National Newsroom of the Canadian Press. I'm Lisa Laporte. An update on a medical transport aircraft that went missing early Saturday off the coast of Nantucket while carrying six people, including four Canadians. Here's ABC's Ariel Metropolis from Boston.
1: The U.S. Coast Guard confirms that it has discovered debris off the coast of Nantucket, which investigators say belongs to the plane that disappeared early Saturday morning.
2: Roger, you said you're coming in blind.
1: It was around 1 a.m. when an air traffic controller spoke directly to the pilot of that air ambulance flight traveling from Bermuda to Boston, trying to understand if they were in trouble.
0: The Coast Guard says it is continuing to search for those aboard the aircraft. The operations manager for Latitude Air Ambulance says the four crew members on board the plane are Canadians, while the two passengers being transported are Bermuda nationals. One of several accusers of a former University of British Columbia professor has issued a lengthy apology just days before a defamation trial is expected to begin.
3: Chelsea Rooney's statement said she communicated serious and unproven allegations against Stephen Galloway and that she was involved in collecting complaints in an attempt to build a case against him. Rooney, who's a defendant in the BC Supreme Court case due to start Monday, says she recognizes the allegations she circulated about Galloway caused others to believe they were true, and she's aware he firmly denies that he sexually assaulted a student known only as AB. He was never charged, though he was fired from his job. A report commissioned by the University of BC concluded the claims against Galloway were unsubstantiated. Hannah Stoles, The Canadian Press.
0: The president of Cornell University says the alleged gang rape of a student inside a fraternity house is deeply disturbing. Michael Kotlikoff posted an 8-minute-long message to the Cornell community in which he said the allegations would weigh on the university for years to come. The woman has sued the school and seven former students whom she accuses of sexually assaulting her in 2024. Polls are now open in Bosnia in the country's general election amid simmering ethnic tensions. Roughly 3.4 million voters are expected to cast their ballots today. Some mainstream politicians are whipping up war-era tensions that have kept the country divided since its brutal conflict in the 90s. Despite not being on the ballot, pro-Russian Milorad Dodik has dominated the campaign and inflamed divisions that have sparked fears of renewed instability in Bosnia. And Montreal-raised rock singer Sass Jordan has died at the age of 63. A post on her social media page Saturday says she died Friday, surrounded by her loving family. A cause of death was not provided. This is the Canadian Press. In sports, Thomas Chabot had a goal and an assist in his first game as captain of the Senators in Ottawa's 3-2 win over the Toronto Maple Leafs. The defenseman says he was pleased with the overall performance after his group was the last of the NHL's 32 clubs to open the season.
4: Awesome game. I thought we came out great in the first. They got a little bit of momentum early in the second, and I thought the third period was our best. We played exactly to the way we want to play. We didn't give them anything. PK stepped up big time. Power play as well, and just happy we got it done.
0: Elsewhere in the NHL, Pittsburgh beat Montreal 6-5 in overtime. Edmonton edged Seattle 3-2, while Vancouver beat Calgary 4-1. In the CFL, the BC Lions beat the Toronto Argonauts 24-17, while the Montreal Alouettes defeated the Winnipeg Blue Bombers 37-10. And the Toronto Raptors dropped their preseason opener 129-105 to the Miami Heat. From the Canadian Press, I'm Lisa Laporte.
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7: Taking a look at your weather forecast, we'll see clear skies with some fog patches developing overnight and a low of 8. Sunny skies into the morning, then a mix of sun and cloud with 30% chance of showers in the afternoon, reaching a high of 20. Monday will be sunny with a high of 15, and Tuesday a mix of sun and cloud, the temperature steady near 15.
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0: That means it's Franco Terrazano time, director of the Canadian Taxpayer Federation. And welcome back, Franco. How's she going today?
1: Oh, it's going pretty good. Yeah, thanks for having me on the show. Always appreciate our conversation.
0: Yeah, for sure. And, you know, I've been talking about it today. You know, we heard some plans coming out of the Prime Minister's office, press conference on the West Coast. LNG Canada just got the go-ahead for a massive expansion that will double capacity, and Shell's involved in this. I just wonder what you have to think about that and how you gestated that news.
1: Well, hey, and I think tomorrow, too, there's going to be some big news, right? I think I'm hearing that tomorrow we're going to hear about that West Coast pipeline being in the national interest, right, moving ahead in the major projects office. And so maybe let me just talk about that kind of more broadly, right, the bigger issue. Mm-hmm. I mean, look, if the major projects office was just a way to identify the roadblocks, the regulations, the red tape, the high taxes that are stopping investment and the growth of our natural resource in Canada, that'd be a good thing. But, you know, what I'm worried about, and especially with this pipeline announcement tomorrow, like, we need to be able to build pipelines here in Canada. We need to be able to build major natural resource projects here in Canada that create good-paying jobs, create the tax revenue, all that kind of stuff. The problem that I see happening is that the government isn't actually ending the regulations deterring investment. Instead, like with this pipeline, you got a couple levels of government here, you know, just putting taxpayers on the hook for potentially tens of billions of dollars in subsidies, right? That's just so unsustainable. So instead of taxpayer subsidies, let's get rid of that red tape, the regulations, the roadblocks, the high taxes that is stopping the private sector job creators from investing their own money here in Canada.
0: Now, the way I see this, Franco, and I'm sure you kind of see it the same way, is that, you know, if we can be self-sustaining when it comes to our own energy, too, not just making money abroad, but making it cheaper for Canadians to stimulate the economy that way, do you have any faith that that could actually happen?
1: Well, yeah, you know, I like to think of myself as an optimist. So, yeah, I have faith that it can happen for sure. And, you know, let me just say something, too. That's also, like, I think the right move. That would be the right way to respond to what's going on in the U.S. You know what I'm saying?
0: Like, yeah, we can't. Absolutely.
1: Like, we can't control what Trump or any other president does in Washington, D.C., but we can control, you know, how affordable electricity is in Canada to a large extent, right? And look, if you're trying to diversify your economy, if you want to encourage manufacturing, you want to encourage big industry, I mean, those types of facilities rely on electricity, right? So you want to make more Canada more competitive. I mean, if you have cheaper electricity, right, you have cheaper energy, that's a big way to do it. Mm-hmm.
0: Yeah, the neat thing about the LNG thing is we're actually competing against Texas, you know, and so we're competing against the Americans, and I've heard even Trump say that competition is good, go crazy, you know, fill your boots. That's the business he believes in, right? That's what he's been raised on. Let's break down the cost of fuel, Franco. How does it work for taxes?
1: Oh, yeah, I mean, so the total tax burden on, like, gasoline, for example, it can get to about as high as a little over 60 cents a liter. Like, Montreal depends on the price of gas, of course, but, you know, we just put out a big report looking at all the different provinces, some of the big cities, and Montreal, you're looking at, like, 61 cents a liter of gas is tax. That's about 35% of the pump price. In Ontario, it's a little bit lower because you'll remember Doug Ford, he did provide some gas tax relief, right? So in Ontario, you're looking at like 34 cents a liter is gas, about 22% of the pump price. But hey, you also have fuel taxes on diesel, right? And you know why that's a big problem is that truckers, those big rig truckers that deliver stuff to the grocery store, they run on diesel. Right, so you make it more expensive for truckers to deliver stuff to the store. You make it more expensive every time Canadians buy that stuff at the store.
0: Absolutely. And there's, you know, crops have to come off, and it's got a bit of a lashback effect because it doesn't happen right away. But it's, according to Sylvain Charlebois, our friend on Thursdays here, you know, in 6 to 9 months, you're going to feel that. Now, I don't know if you've heard of this thing about the Competition Bureau looking into something when it comes to people that have franchises to sell gasoline. Have you heard of anything about that?
1: No, I haven't, but I heard you just mentioned up a guy that I really pay a lot of attention to, right? I know him as a food professor. He's got he's real big on social media, and I look at him all the time for, you know, what's going on with food prices. Hey, I don't know if you guys saw this, but Carney in the House of Commons last week in question period, he was asked about grocery prices, and he tried to claim that the industrial carbon tax has, quote, zero impact on grocery prices. And I saw the food professor, he put out some tweets right away, right? Some good information. And here's the thing, folks, like, we shouldn't buy what Carney is trying to sell on this industrial carbon tax. Okay, number one, if the government imposes carbon taxes on fertilizer plants, that drives up costs for farmers. That makes your food more expensive. But, like, let's look at a couple other examples here, right? When the government imposes carbon taxes on refineries, that makes it more expensive to drive. Or, you know, we're just talking about utilities and electricity. Well, when a government imposes carbon taxes on electricity, hey, newsflash, that makes it more expensive to live here in Canada.
0: Well, we fact checked that, Franco, and that's something I don't like is misinformation. I don't like it, especially when governments use dis and misinformation and then point at the people and pretend that they don't do it. Mm-hmm. So we called that out. I don't like that, and it's inconceivable that diesel taxes, carbon taxes don't cost the consumer. It just doesn't make any sense.
1: Oh, it doesn't. And, you know, a couple things. First of all, like, I'm glad you guys fact checked it. That's awesome. I'm glad you guys got the information out there because people need to know really what's going on, right? This is too important to let politicians try to spin us one way or the other. But number two, like, you just got to look at the government's own analysis. You know, don't even trust my word on it. I mean, the government has also tabled analysis on its fuel regulations, right? It's like a hidden carbon tax it imposed in the Trudeau era in fuel regulations, but it's still going up every year under Carney until 2030. You look at the Parliamentary Budget Officer, right? The government's own budget watchdog. It shows that these fuel regulations increase the price of gas by about 7 cents a liter, increase the price of diesel by about 6 cents a liter. Okay, by 2030, that's going up to around 17 cents a liter. Okay, that's expensive, right? That adds, especially when the price of gas and the price of diesel is already high. But number two, the government's own analysis, you know, it specifically said, hey, when you make fuel more expensive, you're hurting the people who are already struggling in energy poverty. You know, the seniors living on fixed income, that makes it tougher for them. It makes it tougher, and this is the government's own notes, it makes it tougher for, like, the single mom, right, who's got to raise her kids, you know, got to get to work. Like, these are tough times, and the government shouldn't be making life more expensive.
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0: Yeah, we just got news that Stelco, you know, 500 jobs just down the road by 30 minutes from here. And, that's a pall that hangs over. That's a pillar of the community, Stelco. And that, there's a great concern about that, that we could be hearing if this thing gets more and more protracted, we could be hearing stories like that on a weekly basis. That's going to be very unfortunate, but that's the cost. I mean, I hope Canadians come to understand that, just because they might be okay doesn't mean your neighbor's okay. And things have a way of trickling down to cost you ultimately anyway, right?
1: Yeah, that's a good point, man. That's a real good point. You know, just because you might be doing all right doesn't mean the person down the street's doing that good. Let me give you a little story, okay? Because I moved out to Ottawa from Calgary, and I remember right around the end of 2014, going into 2015, the price of oil collapsed. You know what I'm saying?
0: Yeah.
1: And things got real bad out there. And I remember just being downtown, and I remember, you know, a lot of people just leaving their big office towers, box in hand, crying, right? Because they had to go home to their family and say, hey, potentially Christmas is over this year. So I remember how bad it was back then. But, you know, just to your point of the trickle down effect, you know, it didn't just hurt the oil and gas sector. It hurted, you know, businesses who supplied parts, for example, to the oil and gas. But I can tell you, it even hurt some of my friends who were like bartenders at the time while they were in university, right? It hurt them in Calgary just because, you know, less people are shopping. Right. You know, if your job is impacted, if your industry is impacted, well, hey, that also hurts like the pub down the road, the restaurant down the road, for example. Right. So I love your point. You know, think about the broader impacts of all this going on here.
0: Yeah, I see a little selfishness out there sometimes, and I hope we, and emotions too. We're getting a little fired up by a guy that likes to fire us up, and I think we ought to, take the high road, and it seems to be that that's the case. Now, if we do get pipeline news tomorrow, are you confident that, we're, divorcing ourselves from governments that make silly comments like it's not a good business plan? Do you feel like we're getting past that nonsense?
1: Well, yeah, I think we're getting past that nonsense, right? I mean, but hey, but like, that's a pretty low bar, hey, John. Like that I gotta, you know, that bar's on the ground.
0: Yeah. Agreed. Yeah.
1: Yeah. Yeah. Like that bar's on the ground. So we're probably getting past that. The problem that I see, man, just, you know, to get away from the emotion, to get away from the rhetoric, and to look at the policy. Like I said, we've got to be able to build natural resources here in Canada, like pipelines. However, it is unsustainable to just keep these regulations in place and then just, you know, offload, you know, buckets of taxpayer cash to get this stuff done, right? Like I said at the beginning, from a policy perspective, cut the regulations, cut the roadblocks, cut the high taxes that are deterring this investment, and you know, let the private sector, let the businesses pay for these pipelines with their own money rather than relying on tax dollars.
0: You might not have seen this yet, Franco, because it just popped up on Twitter, and it says the Liberals improperly funneled $34 million tax dollars to insiders via the Green Slush Fund scam. Now they're gaslighting, conveniently claiming it's not in the public's interest to recover that money. So I don't know if you had a chance to look at that. That's from a conservative MP, by the way.
1: Okay. Well, I mean, I have seen a little bit of it on social media, right? So, but you want to know what I just thought, right? So essentially the government through this like Green Slush Fund handed out a whole bunch of money to, you know, to certain corporations. Okay. And now we're like, hey, why aren't you guys getting the money back? And the government's what, saying like, oh, it's not in the public interest. Like, come on. Are you kidding me? Did you guys know right now the government is considering giving the CRA the power to fine people $50 a day if we don't get our documents in quick enough? And you're telling me you can't get $34 million back for the taxpayer? Oh my gosh, right? The double standard. Like, it's killing me.
0: Well, yeah, we got to call it out as it comes. And I was wondering about beer also, because Beer Canada came out and made a statement. And perhaps, Jenny, you can get that ready. Richard Alexander of Beer Canada was the guy that said that beer, as an item, is one of the most taxed items in the G7. Perhaps we can listen to Richard Alexander make that statement. Jenny, if you could play that clip.
13: Tell us what you're hearing from distillers across the country at this point.
14: Yeah, so we're in a trade war. You know, business decisions about investment are being made based on the current environment that we're operating in. And what we've been hearing from distillers and what we've been saying to government is that, look, you need to make the Canadian brewing manufacturing sector strong so that we can compete in an international marketplace. And right now we have the highest taxes on our product of any G7 nation, much, much higher than the United States. And at the same time, we have the federal government has this thing called a federal excise escalator, which has been increasing the taxes that consumers pay on beer every year since 2017, and the tax has gone up by 20%. That is not helping investment decisions by companies that want to do business in Canada and potentially export to the United States. So we're at a significant disadvantage here in Canada.
0: So that's Richard Alexander from Beer Canada. Any thoughts on that, Franco?
1: Yeah, it's brutal. Hey, it's devastating, right? Like at a time when, you know, we're all worried about Trump's tariffs. Are you kidding me? The federal government raises alcohol taxes. Like, why would you add insult to injury? And, you know, let me just say Beer Canada is right. Like the last numbers I saw, like a tax on beer, you look at all the taxes you pay when you go to the pub down the street and you get a pint. You get a cold one after a long day of work or a long work week. You just want to have a pint with a buddy. Maybe you take out your better half, right? You just want to have a cold beer. Almost half the price you pay is tax. Yeah, that'll drive you to drink, right? Just looking at the tax burden. I mean, in Canada, right, all the taxes you pay on beer is like 45-46%. Like I said, almost half. Okay? In the U.S., taxes 17%. Let me say that again. Canada, 45 or 46%. USA, 17%. Okay, well, let's set aside the USA, for example. Let's go to the European Union. 30%. 15 percentage points lower than Canada, right? Let me say that again. Canada, taxes on beer, it's about 45, 46%. European Union, 30%, right? So even if you're like, oh, well, the U.S. is crazy, the European Union is 30% tax, where Canada is 45% tax, right? And it doesn't just hurt the consumer, right? Because you might be thinking, hey, Franco, I don't drink. You know, drink is not good for you. Okay, well, hey, I like to have a pint personally after a long week of work. But, you know, set that aside. What about the workers in the restaurants, right? In the breweries, in the pubs? Like, this high tax burden, it also hurts them.
0: Yeah, again, we're talking about looking at things from 30,000 feet, Franco, and I don't think enough people are doing that. They're saying, drinking's bad for you. It's a sin tax. It's like Canada's no fun. I thought we were known for cuckoo. Aren't we, you know, that's what we're all about, I thought, you know, drinking stubbies and carrying on like a bunch of hosers. Anyhow, that's
1: disappointing. Well, hey, let me add another thing here, right? Because, you know, let me just point out one thing about that federal tax that Beer Canada was talking about. It's also undemocratic, okay? So every year since 2017, the federal government has been hiking its alcohol tax every year without a vote in Parliament, okay? And here's what I think. Yeah. If you're a member of Parliament and you want to take more money from people, you at least have the spine to vote on that tax increase. Otherwise, why are you in Parliament? Why are you taking a $200,000 plus salary every year?
0: Well, before we split, you're right. Before we split, is there anything else you want to mention? You got a survey going on your website, anything like that? Any housekeeping business you want to mention about Canadian Taxpayer Federation?
1: Well, folks, you can find, all of our stuff, taxpayer.com, got some great petitions there. Also we've been talking about gas a lot, right? The price of gas. Well, remember the federal government, they temporarily suspended the gas tax. They'll start cranking it back up, shortly after Christmas. That's their plan right now. But at taxpayer.com, we got a great petition there to make the gas tax permanent, the gas tax cut permanent, I should say. I misspoke there. Sign the petition, make the gas tax cut permanent, and I'll leave it there, folks. You can find it at taxpayer.com.
0: Cool. Okay, Franco, we're going to talk to you in a couple of weeks again, and we'll go over some more stuff. I'm curious about your thoughts on what should be a very interesting fall politically, and also we have a budget coming out too, and I'm kind of curious about what you're thinking, if you have any high hopes or you're kind of preparing to be disappointed. We'll talk about that. How does that sound?
1: Yeah, that sounds like a lot of fun. I might be disappointed.
0: All right, Franco, have a good one.
1: All right, cheers. Thanks so much.
0: Franco Terrazano, he is from the Canadian Taxpayer Federation. We have him on every other week right here on The Drive. So what we have coming up here, it is Truth and Reconciliation Day, and it will finish off my show for me today. It's Orange Shirt Day. If you're seeing folks with orange shirts on, that's what it's what's going on here. And we've got the Truth and Reconciliation Special with the Downey Wenjack Foundation. That starts in a few minutes here, okay? So I'm going to call it a day. For Jenny, have yourself a great night, and we're going to talk again tomorrow at 2 o'clock.

0: Taking a look at your weather forecast, we'll see clear skies with some fog patches developing overnight and a low of 8. Sunny skies into the morning, then a mix of sun and cloud with 30% chance of showers in the afternoon, reaching a high of 20. Monday will be sunny with a high of 15. And Tuesday, a mix of sun and cloud, the temperature steady near 15.
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13: Jenny Stevens joins us now. She's the St. Catharines NDP MPP. Now, Jenny, there was that North End Neighbors community meeting last week, and it was so well attended. People are really looking for information.
14: Yeah, they are, Bonnie. Listen, I was there. I couldn't believe the people that were there that are just looking for just common information, somebody that's going to listen to them and somebody that's going to, you know, try to give them a hope or an answer or direction, may I say. There was well over 300 people there. And I have to say that the people were, they had a sense of frustration. They were feeling angry with the province and with the city and their insurance company. But at the end, I think they walked away knowing that what they have to do, because they've already done what they have to do, but moving forward and trying to take steps that they can really make people in St. Catharines be heard at Queen's Park.
13: Okay, so what came out from that meeting was that there is a survey and there is a petition, and even if you didn't go to the meeting, you can still participate in both.
14: Right, right. So I have a survey personally on my Facebook page, as well as you can contact my office, 905-935-0018. My team's ready to help you get onto that petition or that survey. The survey that's being circulated, I really do encourage all residents affected to fill it out. Their response will be tremendously helpful when I go back to Queen's Park and speak to Minister Flack, and I do my good work at Queen's Park when we get back in a couple of weeks. And also there's a petition link on my website that calls for DRAO, as we've talked about, to be activated and extended. So I'll also be bringing that to Queen's Park, and I think that it's time for this majority government to really listen to St. Catharines and let them know that that let this province know that they want to be heard.
13: Absolutely. And then the City of St. Catharines, they've launched a form that they're asking residents to fill out who experience flooding as well. So it's probably a good idea just to do all of them, right?
14: Because we will be collaborating with the City of St. Catharines. We're sitting down next week so that we can all get our information together. It's really important that at a municipal level, public communications have to be made clear, and the data has to be clear when it's sent to Queen's Park. So I'll be delivering all that data to Queen's Park, and I will be letting the minister know that this is what we need, and this is what we need you to do. We need them to activate today, not tomorrow.
13: Okay. I just wanted to mention, too, Jenny, because I know that you are a military mom as well. It's Legion Week, and why is it so important for us to get familiar with our local Legion?
14: Well, actually, the Legions are celebrating a big anniversary this year as well, so thank you for bringing that forward. It's really important to get into your local Legions. Those Legions, we have four. We are very, very fortunate to have four Legions within our community. We have the Port Dalhousie branch, the Polish Legion, the Meriton branch, and Downtown branch. And each and every one of them do a great job for the community. They raise funds for hospital beds up at the Hotel du Shaver, the Murata. They also do so much good deeds to make sure that our veterans that are out there that need help with roofs or doors or anything that, even lawn cutting, those legions can direct them to the right funds. The Ontario government, actually, I worked with the minister back in the day when I first got elected to make sure that there is military funds for veterans, and they expanded that program to make sure that veterans are looked after in Ontario. You can also just give my office a call, and we'll be more than willing to direct veterans to that fund, the Ontario fund anyway. So, but veterans are so important. We have young veterans now, right, Bonnie?
13: Yes, that's right.
14: Yes, we have young veterans, and they're younger faces. As much as we thanks and we give thanks and Remembrance Day coming forward to our military, land, air, and sea veterans, we also have to look at our young veterans that have young children that they've left behind to go to the peacekeeping of Afghanistan. I know my son is actually retiring this year, so pretty proud of him on all fronts. He did 3 tours. So make sure you thank a veteran and make sure you thank the Legion members.
13: All right. Jenny, have a wonderful weekend. Thank you for joining us, and we'll talk to you soon.
14: Okay. Yeah, thank you. And fill out those surveys, please, and make sure that people are there, making sure that they get those surveys so we can get that to Queen's Park, because people in St. Catharines shouldn't have to wonder whether their government sees them. I'm going to make sure that the government hears them, and we're going to make sure bringing their voices to Queen's Park makes a difference, and we can look into that flooding and get some answers for them through their insurance, direct them through their insurances or through what we have to do as a provincial government, and what the government has to do is listen.
13: Appreciate your time, Jenny Stevens.
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13: Carmi Levy joins us now. He's our tech analyst. Carmi, another beautiful Friday. We are so lucky.
25: Oh my God. I almost wanted to do the segment from the deck outside. It's just lovely. The trees are starting to turn. There's one nearby maple tree that's just starting to go red on the edges. And I thought, what a perfect place to do radio. And then the dogs started to bark. So I had to go back into my studio. So
13: Those dogs.
25: Best laid plans and all.
13: Yes.
25: Yeah. I'll have to have a talk with her.
13: Yes. Have a little sit down. Usually they listen quite well.
25: You must be talking about another dog.
13: Yes. Carmi, the one story that I read this week, and I was like, so Google says that Gemini models, so Gemini is the AI company, right?
25: Mm-hmm.
13: They say that those models hacked three companies in May, so just a few months ago. Like, so is Gemini doing this on its own, or are people using Gemini to hack companies?
25: On its own. So Gemini is, of course, Google's AI platform. It's sort of their equivalent to OpenAI's ChatGPT. And Google is they've been working with a cybersecurity firm called Irregular. And they're testing some of their models, particularly agents, AI agents, which are automated tools, AI tools, that can complete complex tasks all by themselves. And so they were running a test back in May just to kind of see, you know, sort of how far can we push it before things blow up? And this is kind of normal sort of testing behavior. This is what the industry does to understand where the dangers lie. And so in the process of testing them, this company, they were playing what's called the capture the flag exercises. And it was supposed to be in a closed environment, a digital sandbox, a containment, they call it. And as it turns out, a number of those models got out of containment, got out onto the open internet, and successfully broke into the systems belonging to three companies companies that had nothing to do with any of this. And so this echoes what happened with OpenAI's models over the summer. They broke out of containment and broke into, got out onto the internet, broke into Hugging Face, an AI company. And now Meta has admitted that theirs have done the same, Anthropic, same thing. So it seems to be a trend. All these companies are testing AI agents because they can do things on their own without human intervention, which is very convenient, but it comes with a very significant risk of these things basically becoming hackers all by themselves. And the fact that we've never seen automated cyber attacks before, and now suddenly we are time after time after time, suggests that, you know, we probably want to be reining this in. And this is why the heads of OpenAI and Anthropic were speaking at the UN this week, saying that the industry has to slow things down. This is why we're hearing more calls from Dr. Jeffrey Hinton, from Yeshua Bengio, sort of the godfathers of AI here in Canada and around the world, that they're saying we got to do something because the longer we wait, the harder it's going to be to fix this, and the greater the risk grows. So this is yet another example. Up until now, Google had not admitted that its agents were doing the same thing. Well, now it looks like they have.
13: Also speaking at the UN was U.S. President Trump, and he renamed AI.
25: Yeah, super intelligence. I don't think that's going to stick. What I found amusing was he was clearly reading from the teleprompter, and he called, he went, super intelligence dash SI. And
13: so
25: he obviously read the, dash from the teleprompter, which suggests to me that, you know, this is a man who isn't really bringing a whole lot of technological intelligence to the party. So, you know, would I trust him? No, I didn't trust him before. I certainly don't trust him now. And renaming it as super intelligence, because this is a man who clearly loves to rename things. You know, he renames lakes and gulfs as well. I don't think this is really going to stick. And I've sort of been watching to see if anyone is actually calling it super intelligence. And no, they're not. It's still AI. It's been AI for the 70-odd years since Alan Turing first coined it, and it's probably going to be AI for the rest of time. But what I find concerning is that while the rest of the world, including Canada, are saying, yeah, we hear what the industry is saying, we do need to do more. Mark Carney is calling for an AI stability board, you know, a global resource to kind of get together and come up with standards to improve AI safety. The U.S. is basically saying, no, we're not going to slow down anything because we don't want to lose the AI race with China. And this in a week when Xi Jinping actually showed up in Washington and held a summit with Mr. Trump. So, you know, why the U.S. is kind of on the opposite side of the rest of the world, I do not know. But I'm heartened to see that despite Donald Trump's refusal to admit that, yeah, we probably have an AI safety issue, the rest of the world is still plowing ahead with addressing it. And they're still engaged in dialogue, and they're still figuring out what needs to be done. So Donald Trump might find himself on the wrong side of AI history if he keeps this up.
13: There was a really cool historic first U.S. coast-to-coast flight that was completed this week, but tell us why it's historic and why people are really paying attention to this.
25: Yeah, it didn't look like much because the plane, there's a company called Joby Aviation, and you might have heard of them because they do like electric VTOLs, so basically very large-scale drones that are being tested to be used for air taxi services, autonomous drones. But what they did was they took their autonomous flight technology and they baked it into a Cessna Caravan, which basically is, as you imagine, an ordinary looking private plane. And they flew it across the U.S. So from California to North Carolina over the course of a week. So earlier this month, and it flew about 5,100 kilometers. And it stopped in a bunch of different places, and it tested a whole bunch of different things. So how does it interact with air traffic control? How does it manage cargo on the ground? How does it integrate with military logistics so that, you know, it as military planes are flying both in the air and on the ground, how does it, you know, not get in their way? Little things like that. But of course, that, you know, ultimately determines, can we deploy autonomous planes safely into existing airspace? And as it turns out, they were able to do it with humans not touching the controls once. There was a safety pilot on board for the whole time, but as far as we know, they essentially sat there and stared out the window. They didn't touch anything. The autonomous technology did the steps, from speaking with air traffic control to taxiing out to flying to landing to driving to the gate, all of that. The technology ran the whole show. This is like an autopilot on steroids. And apparently that first test of the technology was highly successful.
13: Super cool. Carmi, we're out of time. I always appreciate you joining us. Thank you so much.
25: Thanks so much, Bonnie. Great speaking with you.
13: Have a great weekend.
25: You too.
13: Carmi Levy, he is our tech analyst, always joins us on Friday at this time. This is CKTB News.
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11: From the National Newsroom of the Canadian Press, I'm Lisa Laporte. Debris from an Ontario air ambulance carrying six people has been found off the coast of the U.S. as the search continues for everyone on board.
12: The U.S. Coast Guard says the debris was located 150 kilometers southeast of Boston and has been confirmed to be part of the missing Gulfstream G-100. A recording of air traffic control communications shows the controller struggling to hear from the flight before contact was lost. The aircraft was carrying a patient and a family member from Bermuda, along with two pilots and two medical staff, all four crew members being Canadian. John Kennedy, The Canadian Press.
11: A new study says espionage

0: is a deadly serious business, and Canadian politicians should consider carefully before launching a foreign spy service.
1: The study is the work of former Canadian intelligence officials Alan Barnes and Jeff St. John. They say virtually no Canadian knows how espionage is actually done. The paper points out intelligence officers undertake patient and painstaking efforts to recruit agents abroad. The authors draw on their own experience and a range of literature on the topic, with the aim of going beyond familiar arguments about setting up an espionage agency. The paper lands as the National Security and Intelligence Committee of Parliamentarians examines Canada's foreign intelligence gathering capabilities. Jason White, The Canadian Press.
0: Five people were killed overnight in Israeli airstrikes on the Gaza Strip. Shifa Hospital says four women were among the dead, including a mother and her daughter. The hospital says the pair were Christians, a minority in Gaza. Some concern is being raised over the booming population of invasive lizards on Vancouver Island. About a dozen European wall lizards were released from a roadside zoo in Saanich back in the 1970s. Its numbers have now surged to up to a million. Invasive Species Council of BC biologist Nicholas Wong says there aren't any official management programs to oversee the lizards' population growth, noting it is competing for food and space with some native lizards and other animals on Vancouver Island. And rock singer Sass Jordan has died at the age of 63. A post on her social media page yesterday confirmed she died on Friday surrounded by her family, but a cause of death has not been released. Jordan was born in England and raised in Montreal. She won the Juno for Most Promising Female Vocalist of the Year in 1989 after the 1988 release of her debut album, Tell Somebody. She was nominated for Best Female Vocalist several times over a career that spanned nearly four decades. This is the Canadian Press. In sports, the Ottawa Senators beat the Toronto Maple Leafs 3-2 in NHL action, but the win was somewhat dulled by the loss of star defenseman Jake Sanderson after he re-aggravated a lower body injury in the first period. Ottawa head coach Travis Green says he's hoping the blue liner won't miss much time.
2: We'll know more in the next few days, but Sandy was smart enough to pull himself early enough that he didn't re-aggravate it too badly.
0: Elsewhere in the NHL, Pittsburgh beat Montreal 6-5 in overtime. Edmonton edged Seattle 3-2, while Vancouver beat Calgary 4-1. In the CFL, BC beat Toronto 24-17, while Montreal defeated Winnipeg 37-10. And Denis Shapovalov is out of the Japan Open after retiring due to injury from his quarterfinal match versus Spain's Carlos Alcaraz. From the Canadian Press, I'm Lisa Laporte.
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8: How do I get fact-checked? I don't even know where you would send an email to complain. Not that I want to. Well, first off, you can't complain about anything till 7:05-ish. Yeah, we should give... We should give Christine, not, like, a secret newscast. Right? I feel like that's fair. Because we're in the secret hour, but some weird guy from Winnipeg with a great voice, but otherwise from goodness knows where, does like the 6 a.m. news. Hi, I'm a boring national guy, and in the news, here's a bunch of things that have nothing to do with Niagara. I don't know why I made him sound like who's the bus driver in The Simpsons?
9: Hey, I'm Otto. Right? Whoa, dude.
8: Can Otto do the news? Here, do Otto doing the news. Anything about amalgamation or Iran? Those are the big stories right now.
9: A recent development in the Niagara region. They're going to amalgamate all the townships, so no longer are there going to be 12 municipalities. There's going to be 4. And, right on, dude.
8: That was actually, like, maybe that's actually a service we could provide. I think Jace is available. You could book Jace for parties. You want Jace to do auto reading the news at your children's birthday party, then you're available.
7: I don't know why that just reminded me of this stupid video I saw yesterday, but I still found it funny. This guy hired a Trump impersonator.
8: Okay.
7: And the guy's like, oh, like I'm just performing for you. Oh. And then secretly he also hired a Michael Jackson impersonator.
8: Oh, wow.
7: And they were just supposed to perform for one another.
8: Oh, yes.
7: So you had like this Michael Jackson dancing and then this like Donald Trump's like doing his stupid little Jimmy and they're like, they're just performing on one another and it's super cringy, but also hilarious. The guy just like hires two different impersonators and they have to do it because they're getting paid.
8: This could actually... This could actually be one of our, I'm adding it. I haven't even opened the prep sheet. We actually have a prep sheet for the show. And what did you say? Super cringy, but
7: also kind of funny.
8: Super cringy, but also kind of funny. I think I found a tagline.
7: I mean, to be honest, if someone were to describe the show with exactly those words, I'd probably be honored.
8: I would be with pride a little bit too.
7: Yeah. Yeah. I'm the type that like the cringy might sting a little, but the funny does a lot of heavy lifting where it's like, it's okay.
8: it's
7: I can take the cringy if you think I'm funny a little bit.
8: It's true. It's true. It offsets it a little bit. Let me grab a couple of the texts. Steve from Thorold says, oh, two texts. You weren't working. How many days in a row? Wow. Oh, I got Friday off. Walter took the Friday shift. So, okay. I love Walter and I don't care if he hears this. I'll tell him this. Walter interviewed Cisco and there's just something about mayor on mayor violence that I wouldn't call it violence, but there's just something about like Walter. True story about bowling with friends on Friday night. I run into a high-profile local politician who is a big, big fan of the show, and I'm going to have to criticize this politician on air and see if they're still a fan of the show, because there just seems to be this pattern that, like, if I ever have a critical thought about a politician, all of a sudden they, like, don't want to be my IRL friend anymore, and I actually feel like we're like the wolf and the sheepdog on Looney Tunes there, where, like, they're not... Like, they fight each other all day, and then they clock out at the end of the night, and they're like, you want to go for a beer, Hank? Yeah, let's go, Steve. So, that's how I thought my relationship with local politicians were. Apparently not. Some of them don't want to be my friend if they get criticized on air. Whatever. So, but anyways, I saw this local politician, and he's like, oh yeah, like, I heard you on air, and like, man, you did a good job, and I really like the station, and I'm really, really happy with the station, and just, it's really nice to run into it. I'm like, yeah, oh wow, that's really kind of you. And then this unnamed politician's wife was there, and she's like, yeah, I really like Walter. And that was it. Like, not a, like, you did okay too. Just a, yeah, I really think Walter is a great host. I'm like, yeah, me too. Me too. Like, hoping she might just say, oh yeah, yeah, like, you're really good too. But she's like, no, I think Walter brings a lot to the airwaves. So anyways, I had a day off because Walter was in, and yeah, that was really, really nice. So yeah, except when he interviews other mayors, I'm like, I don't know, should you disclose that you were also once a mayor? Like, for the sake of this interview, I would like people to know I'm speaking to a mayor and I was also a mayor. So just know this context. So whatever, he does do a great job. I guess. Okay. Steve from Thorold, you weren't working how many days in a row? Yeah, it was my first break in, like, I don't know, because I did, I was off like the Friday before too, so I don't know, they gave me the Fridays off and stuff, and I think I might pick up some shifts later in the month, but in a different time slot. I won't say which time slot, but we'll drag some of those. Oh, you know?
10: I was going to be like Sunday morning. That's a new time slot. I wish I could work Sundays. It's a secret hour.
8: Oh, yeah. Yes. Yes.
10: There's no program right now.
8: No, we're all in your imagination.
10: You've all been put under a mystical illusion by the planets.
8: Woo! Woo! Jace is conjuring his horological powers over there. watchmaking, friends. Watchmaking. Get your minds out of the gutter. You weren't working how many days in a row? Wow. Many. And I loved it. I loved every second of it. But also, Steph is amazing at what she does. And, like, frankly, we need Steph in our lives because she just brings a little bit of structure. I enjoy making radio the way that I make radio. But it's maybe a little FM for these lovely, lovely airwaves. But it was fun.
10: Is Steph back tomorrow?
8: Steph is back on Tuesday.
10: Oh, Tuesday?
8: Yeah. Why, are you in tomorrow?
10: Yeah, I'm covering Alex for Gene's show.
8: Oh, for Gene's show. Oh, okay, yeah. So, yeah, because Greg came back for, again, I don't know if he just came back for Walter, but all of a sudden, Greg's not working last week, and then Walter's back on Friday, and all of a sudden, Greg's back. I see how this works. Uh-huh. I'm looking at you, Greg. I thought Greg and I had a fun week, too. We worked like, you and I had the Monday, which was like an extra Sunday. That was fab for family day. And then Greg and I had, like, we had a solid 3 days, I thought. A solid 3 days. I hadn't even seen Leroy from LMT Connection. Imagine if I'd seen Leroy, then Greg and I would have been great. Anyways, Greg's off because I'm filling in for Steph, and then all of a sudden Walter comes back, and then all of a sudden Greg's back. So, yeah, no. I don't know who's... Oh, I guess Alex is off on Monday, and that's why you're doing Gene's show.
10: Yeah. So then is there just no morning show?
8: No, Matt's...
10: Oh, it's Matt.
8: Yeah, Matt.
10: Greg.
8: Yeah.
10: Okay.
8: I wonder if that means Christine Jansen gets the bonus day, too. I hope so. This is a free idea. Christine Jansen can use it. She could suggest it to Matt Holmes. He may like the idea, because you know how much hosts like getting ideas from their guests for the program. We don't love it at all. But maybe this one time he'll love it. We actually got Matt Holmes to sing the news on Thursday. Like, we do the news lead-in show on the Mondays, or on the weekdays. As you know, we have the news person on, much in the same way that we have Christine Jansen on. Only, we're supposed to talk about the news. Like, we're actually supposed to talk about things that are happening in the world, not, like, the things that we love, or trying to be, like, clever, or, like, how great, like, K-pop is, or, like, whatever the topic may be when we bring the news person in. So... But Alex and I were singing the news, and so we were trying to get Matt Holmes to sing the news. He had no part of it until the end when he finally indulged us, and he actually sang the top stories of the day. It was a beautiful moment.
10: I like that idea.
8: Yeah.
10: I mean, I could picture there's probably at least one person out there who's like, grrr, stop having fun and just tell me the facts. But most people probably thought it was pretty funny.
8: Yeah, I think it worked.
10: And, you know, find some enjoyment in the sometimes mundane.
8: No, but, no, the stories of the day are never
10: that's
8: mundane.
10: I said sometimes.
8: Sometimes. I see what you did there. I feel like Christine Jansen, we will ask her about this. So I feel like Christine Jansen should get a secret newscast. Right? It's close enough to the secret hour that it should be a secret newscast. So the things that you hear at 7 a.m. may or may not actually be happening in the world. Did a sweet grandmother in Dane City actually lose her cat in the snowbank exactly 1 year ago, only to find her cat yesterday? Is that a real story or not? We'll have to find out.
10: Ooh, like real story, fake story?
8: Yeah, I don't know. We'll leave it up to Christine Jansen. You and I get to set the rules for the secret hour. I feel like Christine Jansen can set the rules for the secret newscast. Is it real? Is it not real? I mean, if Christine Jansen is listening right now, she might just take all her stories and that's the sound of shredding paper, by the way. And then they get into little stacks, so they get harder to tear. So Anyways, all right, Steve from Thorold also, my goodness, I don't know what's happened to this program. Let me just focus on the text here. Steve from Thorold is taking me 7 hours to read one text. You weren't working how many days in a row? Wow. Yeah, no, it was great. Loved it. Loved filling in for radio. It was fun. Could have used a little more Jace. That would have been a delight, but had a blast with Alex and Greg. Steve from Thorold. No to Gale, Ford, Cisco. Clean up regional council. 50% to start. Yeah, I have so many thoughts. I have so many thoughts on amalgamation. I have to give credit where credit's due to the regional councilors who are literally, I'm sure they weren't listening, but I called out on air and said, you guys should all fall on your swords and just step aside. And instead, credit to Redicop and Yip, they had a motion that said, listen here, Bob Gale. The best thing you can do is nothing. Chill, bro. Let's actually get some data, do a little bit of research, have some consultations, and then we'll talk about what changes we want to make. I'm not going to talk about amalgamation for the next 3 hours because I talked about it for like just about a trillion hours last week. But here's the thing. Anytime someone brings up amalgamation, what problem are you trying to fix? Changing regional council will not save money. Even if we fired all 126 council politicians that we have in this area, it is a nominal amount of money relative to the large size of the budget. The most expensive thing that we have here is policing. No one is willing to touch policing. It's a political landmine for anybody to ever talk about a police reduction, and the province will never do it anyways. They absolutely would not do it. That's how you save the money. I'm not even saying that we need less police. I'm just saying from a budgeting standpoint, like policing, housing, like those are your big things. Things that we're spending a lot of money on there. Do you want to cut housing in this climate? So yeah. So what is the problem when Matt comes on air, as he did twice last week, and he's like, everyone agrees that there's a problem that we have to fix. What specifically is the problem you're trying to fix? Because St. Catharines like hasn't been able to fix the GM plant, something that people deeply care about. St. Catharines has not been able to do anything about the housing prices that are absolutely out of control. And St. Catharines hasn't done anything about the mental health and addictions crisis. People actually care deeply about the environment as well in this area. That's going to be harder to protect with less leaders because only the rich people are going to be able to run. They're only going to be the only ones that we can afford. I'm sorry. You got me on a total leftist rant here, Steve from Thorold, but listen, I got it. You said the text. I got to react to the text. Okay, CEO Mark from The Hague. There we go. Let's get back on track. Let's get back on track here. Let's focus on Sunday morning. Sunday morning things. Hell, hell, hell. It's a very horological text of you, Mark from The Hague. It kind of ties into Jason's top three. Him saying hell, hell, hell. Oh, he said it three times, too.
10: Beetlejuice, Beetlejuice, Beetlejuice.
8: Ah! Michael Keaton! Ladies and gentlemen, put your hands together. Michael Keaton is here. I don't know why we never ask people to clap for the guest. If you're at home, you can clap if we ever had a guest.
10: Is he the best Batman?
8: Oh, of course. I'm Batman. The second best Batman is Lego Batman.
10: Arnett.
8: Will Arnett. Yeah. Because he just does
10: his normal voice sounds like Batman.
8: Yeah.
10: Basically.
8: Yeah, maybe Will Arnett. Maybe Will Arnett
10: will come on the show.
8: Is Batman?
10: Oh,
8: maybe he's actually Batman.
10: If his middle name is either Bruce or Wayne, I'm convinced.
8: Will
10: Wayne Arnett.
8: A, I love how clever that was. B, I love how happy you were at how clever you were being. That just brings.
10: Well,
8: me
10: no,
8: that
10: sounds funny. Will Wayne? Will Wayne do what?
8: Hell, hell, hell. Bum seeing snow again. Morning, gents. Go Sabres! The mighty Sabres!
10: Yeah, they've been killing it, eh?
8: They're on fire.
10: They keep being just one step ahead of my Habs and driving me nuts. But at the same time, I really do want the Sabres to make the playoffs because it's been, I want to say, 15 years.
8: It's been a
10: maybe
8: long,
10: 16.
8: Long with Lindy Ruff, the coach, the last time.
10: Probably.
8: 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Check it out. The Sunday Morning of the Weekend Edition. We'll be right back. 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
8: I've never seen Jay so happy. Christine!
23: Hey!
10: I'm not going to lie, this video is hilarious.
8: Jace is smiling for me. You can corroborate. Yeah.
10: Well, I've never heard this song or seen this video, but it's just funny.
8: Do you know?
23: Is this Psy?
10: Yeah.
23: Okay. No, I've like never heard this song before.
10: Psy's whole thing is kind of like, I'm this goofy, funny guy.
23: Pretty much, yeah.
8: What's happening in the video?
10: Well, they're just dancing, but like, In that scene, he's dancing. He's got a mustache on, and now he's a chef banging dough on the table. And the girl he's with just got splatters of dough in the face when he smashed it on the table. Now they're dancing in the dining room. Now he's a dealer at blackjack. it's all over the place. And he has a mustache again.
8: That's how you do it, though. That's how that's how you make a video. You ran into...
10: Now he's a gondolier.
8: Jason's going to, like, watch the rest of the video probably while we're making a segment over here. So, okay, I ran into Ryan.
23: Mm-hmm.
8: Mentioned that.
23: Yes.
8: And he was trying to sling heavenly hash from Hamilton. And so, but he mentioned that he ran into you as well.
23: Yeah.
8: You also ran into Ryan. We had a weird, we didn't see Ryan for, felt like 47 years. He just disappeared one day into the Hamilton vortex. And then all of a sudden Ryan's everywhere.
23: Yeah, we both saw him in the same day.
8: Was it the same day? He mentioned that he'd just seen
23: yesterday.
8: You. He mentioned that it was that. Okay. All right.
23: Yeah, it was yesterday.
8: Wow. That's wild.
23: Yeah.
8: It is an uncanny coincidence.
23: I know, right?
8: More so, like, it wouldn't have been before because you were seeing Ryan on a regular, organic basis once upon a time.
23: Yeah.
8: Then he gets his new job.
23: Because we worked together, yeah.
8: Then he gets his new job, and he's gone to Hamilton, and he doesn't have time for anybody. So, but apparently he does things other than play Red Dead Redemption now.
23: I guess so, yeah, because, you know, I was dropping something off at his house.
8: Yes.
23: And I texted him. I was like, hey, I'm going to swing by your house.
8: Yeah.
23: And he's like, oh, like, I'm just leaving. And I was like, oh, okay. And when I showed up at his house, he was in his car about to pull away.
8: Oh, wow, okay.
23: I was like, oh, my God.
8: Okay.
23: What, Ryan in the wild?
8: Yeah, right. What is he, yeah, what is he, wow, what is he up to? And he's, well,
23: I know,
8: he goes,
23: right?
8: He goes for ice cream now.
23: Mm-hmm.
8: We know.
23: Yes.
8: Not to mob the poor Merrittville Raceway ice cream place, which is very good.
23: It's actually very good ice cream.
8: Yeah, do you go there too?
23: Oh, yeah, absolutely. Yeah, I went there with my mom once and I got like,
8: Mrs. Wolf?
23: Yeah. And I got like a medium sundae or something, not thinking anything of it.
8: Yep.
23: And then they handed me this sundae that was like the length of like my forearm.
8: Oh, wow.
23: Like tall.
8: Okay.
23: And I was like, how?
8: That's amazing. I went with friends to, I won't say the name of the ice cream place, but we went to a local ice creamery and it was early in the ice cream season. And I think I got a banana split and my friends got sundaes. Normally we go and we do the thing where we get different flavors so that everybody can try everybody's different things.
23: Yeah.
8: I know we've talked about sharing and some people, that's not for everybody's thing. But on this particular day, I'm like, yeah, I want a banana split. And my friend's like, oh, if we're getting banana splits, then we'll get sundaes. So we're like, oh, let's do something different. And it, like, they, the person making our order made them all one at a time.
23: Oh.
8: So I got my banana split.
23: Mm-hmm.
8: And they're like, I was like saving a table because it was a busy day. So my friends brought my banana split over to me. And then I waited patiently while my banana split
23: just
8: turned
23: slowly
8: into
23: gets smaller and smaller.
8: Yeah. And yeah, the only ice cream I ate was the ice cream that was like dripping off the thing on the outside. But by the end, I just had a little puddle of ice cream. And so, but they made them one at a time, like made it take 5 minutes, go back, make the next one, take 5 minutes. It was literally a 20 minute thing.
23: As an ice cream professional.
8: Yes.
23: From my past.
8: Yes. Are you always an ice cream professional?
23: Ice cream work.
8: Are you always an ice creamer?
23: Like, absolutely.
8: Is that what
23: you
8: call an ice cream? That's what we should call ice cream makers. Ice creamers.
23: Sure.
10: An ice cream artist.
8: Okay.
23: Yeah.
8: All right.
23: At my work at Niagara Queen.
8: Yes. Yes. The shady Niagara Queen.
23: Yeah, Dairy Niagara.
8: Yes, yes.
23: You start with all your bases. You do boom, boom, boom, boom, boom, all the ice creams, and then you do all the toppings.
8: Okay.
23: So they all come out without melting.
8: Yeah.
23: Mm-hmm.
8: Yeah, there's a process. There's a process to it.
23: Of course,
8: your thing. So, but yeah, well, I should send you this ice creamer, this ice cream artist, and then we can.
23: Mm-hmm.
8: You can learn them up a little bit.
23: Yeah.
8: Totally unrelated. My friend was on vacation and so her sleep, her and her hubby's sleep schedule was like, whatever. They're like, we want to start binge watching a program at midnight. We're going to start watching it at midnight. They would like at 12:30 just be in the middle of a binge watching spree and be like, let's go for ice cream.
23: Mm-hmm.
8: And so they were going to your old ice cream shop because it's,
23: oh,
8: open.
23: Yeah.
8: It's open for some reason at 12:30.
23: Yeah, I mentioned that I got ice cream twice yesterday.
8: Yeah.
23: And one of the locations I went to was my old Niagara Queen location.
8: Oh, wow. Okay.
23: And when I worked there, it was only open until 10 p.m.
8: Oh, wow.
23: And we went through the drive-thru and we noticed that the hours were open until midnight.
8: Yeah.
23: And we were like, no way.
8: Yeah.
23: Like, when I was there as like a teenager, if they asked me to stay until midnight,
8: yeah,
23: you are off your rocker. Like, no mm-hmm. way.
8: It'd be dangerous.
23: It's scary in that area
8: at night. Used car dealerships and whatnot that are down there. You never know who's going to jump out from behind a used car.
23: We did also get, I know it's a little old news because it happened yesterday, but yesterday was free Slurpee Day at 7-Eleven because it was July 11th yesterday.
8: Yeah.
23: And so we did take advantage of that. It was a sweet treat day yesterday for us.
8: Yeah, wow. Ice cream twice and Slurpee.
23: And a free small Slurpee.
8: I was
23: expecting it to be kind of chaos, but like the 7-Eleven we went to, everyone was like so orderly.
8: Interesting.
23: And they were handing out free cupcakes too. We decided not to go with the free cupcakes because there was an even longer line for the free cupcakes.
8: Okay.
23: So we just went in, waited our turn, got our free Slurpee. Just kind of, it feels so awkward just walking out without paying. So we just kind of held it up, like in the cashier's view. Just like, she's got the Slurpees, like
8: stealing.
23: Just for free.
8: Yeah, this is, we're allowed to have this. Have a look. This is
23: they just
8: okay.
23: gave us a nod of approval.
8: Okay, it's good that they released you. Like if they never acknowledged you, would you just stand there forever?
23: Pretty much, we did. We stood there for like 30 seconds because they were mainly dealing with the people who wanted cupcakes.
8: Okay,
23: and we were just there holding our drinks up, like, is this okay? We got our Slurpees. I promise, that's all we have.
8: I would enjoy running off with my Slurpee. Mysteriously.
23: Mm-hmm. Yeah.
8: And having them wonder, did he take more than a Slurpee? Did he take a big gulp? It's not free big gulp day.
23: No, it's free Slurpee day.
8: Only a small Slurpee. You had small little creatures that you can finally tell us
23: I'm
8: about the small.
23: I'm finally going to talk about them, yeah.
8: I typed, so you sent me a picture of these small little creatures, and I typed, aww. Mm-hmm.
23: Yeah.
8: But I accidentally put an E in there.
23: Oh, yeah.
8: And so it turned into
23: the
8: ew.
23: Yeah.
8: And I mean, I'm like, no, I didn't mean it. No, it was cute. No, I'm not grossed out by cute things, really. Don't judge me. Yeah. So, yeah, you had a delightful experience.
23: Yeah. I've been trying not to talk about them because last year I had the unfortunate incident.
8: The trauma.
23: Of a mama robin. Deciding to start her family on my back deck.
8: So far,
23: lay some eggs.
8: Beautiful. So far, this is a beautiful story.
23: And we tracked the progress every Sunday.
8: Yeah.
23: With Ryan.
8: Yeah, it was
23: wonderful. Bird updates.
8: I don't know who this Ryan is, but yeah, every week.
23: And then there were no more bird updates.
8: What happened?
23: They did not make it. This was last year. This is a recap of last year. We don't know what happened, but I'll spare the details. But my fiancé, Brandon, he found a not good scene on our back deck.
8: There were feathers.
23: Yes.
8: And other evidence.
23: Unfortunately.
8: That once there had been.
23: So this year,
8: we were
23: very adamant about not letting a bird make a nest on our deck again.
8: Yes.
23: Because I love animals and I love baby animals and they are very cute.
8: Yep.
23: But I was too sad about what happened to let it happen again. But this robin would not stop. She was so persistent. Like, she would make a nest overnight.
8: Mm-hmm.
23: Like, I feel like almost in spite of us.
8: Mm-hmm.
23: Being like, stop taking my nest away.
8: Yep.
23: So eventually we were just like, we're just gonna leave it.
8: Yep.
23: This was her decision.
8: Yep.
23: She chose to make her nest here.
8: Yeah.
23: And so I haven't been talking about it because I didn't want to jinx anything.
8: Mm-hmm.
23: But yesterday we watched our baby birds fly away.
8: Oh.
23: And she made the nest directly in front of our back sliding doors.
8: Mm-hmm.
23: So we got to watch from the inside the little babies grow up. The mom was fine with us being around.
8: Mm-hmm.
23: The dad did not like us at all.
8: Oof.
23: He would scream at us.
8: How'd you know which one was the...
0: mom.
23: The dad had like freckles on his chest.
0: Okay.
23: And the mom was like a regular Robin. So they were very easily identifiable. Yeah, Carl's showing me the picture I sent him.
8: Yeah, they're cute.
23: Just three.
8: Okay.
23: Just three, but we...
8: Three.
23: Yeah.
8: Three is the magic number.
23: Yeah, three is the magic number. Yeah, last year was five. It was way too many. Now it's three. Yeah.
8: Okay,
23: yeah.
8: All right.
23: Much more manageable, I guess.
8: Yes.
23: Yeah.
8: At all.
23: And it was nice. We were just about to leave.
8: Yeah.
23: And I was with my best friend as well, so us three were about to leave to go to Clifton Hill.
8: Mm-hmm.
23: And my best friend took that photo, the final photo of my baby birds. And she's just like, oh my God, two just flew away. And I was like, what? What? So we procrastinated leaving for like 20 minutes.
8: Because
23: we were like, well, now we have to watch them. And, you know, we have a pool in our backyard also. So that was a big scare. Oh. But yeah, they were just walking around.
8: Okay.
23: And, you know, hopping up on stuff, learning to fly. There's still one I checked this morning that's still in the nest.
8: Okay.
23: It's a little hesitant, a little scared.
8: Yeah.
23: But, so hopefully today might be the day.
8: Okay.
23: But, yeah.
8: Aww.
23: So it was so nice.
8: That's amazing.
23: It's so fun to see.
8: And once they're gone, are they gone forever?
23: I don't know.
8: Do they go and make new nests and then live in those new nests?
23: I know.
8: Have they returned to the nest?
23: No, it was just yesterday, and I haven't seen them at all since they left.
8: They're gone.
23: So, yeah.
8: Wow, they're off.
23: I know.
8: They're living their best Robin lives.
23: Oh, my heart.
8: Yeah, they're off squawking at someone. And,
23: doing Robin bird stuff, solving
8: crimes with Batman, probably.
23: Probably,
8: and,
23: yeah.
8: Yeah, just doing different things. Okay, oh, that's nice. Yeah. I'm glad you could finally talk about it.
23: I know, so happy ending.
8: Yeah,
23: this has been like a year-long journey.
8: It feels like late in the season.
23: Yeah.
8: Has it registered to you that it's like, it's already mid-July now?
23: I know. I feel like it just turned June and we were like, oh my gosh, the year's half over.
8: Do you plans this summer?
23: Not really.
8: Okay. All right. You got things coming up in your future that are like keeping you pretty busy.
23: Oh,
8: so
23: yeah.
8: Makes sense that you would.
23: On a daily basis. Yeah.
8: Well, yeah. I'm
23: quite busy.
8: There's that. Someone has to collect the news.
23: Yeah, exactly.
8: You're out there collecting it. That's what you're doing in between shifts, I'm assuming, is you're like with your basket of news and just taking it in. Yeah. Yeah, that's nice.
23: Nice song, Jace. I like it.
8: It's clever. How's the video for this?
10: I mean, it's a bunch of bad CGI birds flying around and Nelly Furtado currently floating in a meadow.
8: I miss bad CGI in the era of bad AI.
23: Mm-hmm.
10: You mean now?
8: Yeah. I would rather go back to bad CGI.
23: Same.
10: Yeah, but back then the CGI wasn't as bad. I find that now, because everything's so high quality, it's so much more noticeable.
8: Okay.
10: Like, look at Pirates of the Caribbean. Look how well done, like, tentacle face Davy Jones was.
8: Yeah.
10: And then you go and watch something now, and it's like, it looks terrible.
8: This movie
10: has a $50 billion budget, and it's like, you pumped out garbage.
8: Yeah. Yeah.
10: I hate it.
8: All right, well, more hot takes like that. Thanks for visiting.
23: Yeah, thank you.
8: All right, we're going to hit a pause. We're checking out the conglomeration of calamity. We'll be right back.
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8: Do you know who this is?
9: It's not the Interrupters.
8: Nope.
9: No idea.
8: This is the Pretty Reckless.
9: Yeah, I never would have got that.
8: This just came out this year. The lead singer of the Pretty Reckless is Taylor Momsen, who played Cindy Lou Who in the Jim Carrey Grinch.
9: Oh.
8: So she sang this song as a child.
9: Okay.
8: And now this year just brought out a remake with her rock band.
9: Oh, nice.
8: Yeah.
9: Okay. That movie was terrible.
8: Don't upset me, Carl. I know, I heard you say that earlier. It's like, come on, it's so funny.
9: It's
8: Jim Carrey.
9: It's so dark.
8: Yeah, but that's the whole point. Jim Carrey
9: goes on for 4 hours.
8: Jim Carrey perfectly takes a character that's supposed to be like hateful and scary and full of malice, but even underneath it all, you can kind of see, though he's hateful, he's still got that kind of funny, some sort of joy in his life, I guess. He finds joy in tormenting people, but then, you know, it's beautiful. It's a beautiful film. I won't take no slander.
9: Danny from Fort Weller. Top three foods. This is pretty good. Pie. Yep. Chocolate. Yep. Number three. Also chocolate. True facts. This is what I read. Pie. Chocolate. Chocolate. Impressive. Tommy Van Niagara. Christmas is the only time I'll enjoy eggnog. Otherwise, I'll have eggnog and hate it? No, I'm guessing you just don't have it. Christmas is the only time I'll enjoy eggnog, Tommy Van Niagara says. Original Ferrero Rocher, those are the best. Those are the best chocolates. And turkey with my mother's excellent stuffing, I'll be the judge of that. We'll come by later. And what time do you need me there, Tommy Van Niagara? Well, I'm just kidding there. Casey Gal said, I am Casey Gal, who has delighted us all with bacon wrap dates. Thank you. If we had a signature food for the Sunday morning of the weekend edition, it would be Casey Gal's bacon wrap dates. I am making pastry at the moment for tortier, which is my family's traditional food at this time of year. I enjoy all cookies and chocolates as second and third choices. My friend Katie, like, baked us all a little Christmas cookie pack. She's so thoughtful. Like, she made little tins and, like, got cards for us. They were like Peanuts cards and wrote like little messages that were in there. She made these things called Millionaires. And, like, it is a multi-step process that I just think is something that everyone's got to try. They are, you make a shortbread biscuit base, and then you add in like a caramel filling. Like, you make the shortbread, let that set, then you add in the caramel filling, and then you let that set, and then you put a layer of chocolate around it too. So it is just a wonderful, like, wonderful, wonderful treat that's there. So I just thought about that, because they're like, we could have just done top three cookies, and that in and of itself would be, because there are so many Christmas specific cookies too that you pretty much only eat this time of year. We could have done that one.
8: Shortbread,
9: yeah, so good. Yeah, all right. Big Mac from Thorold. Did I detect earlier in the show that Chase may have a nut allergy? If so, I'm sorry. I was really not trying to kill him. How much baklava? How many? Did you eat six of those already?
8: No.
9: Why is your neck looking all puffy over there? Are you going to be okay?
8: I wanted to dress up as Sylvester Stallone after his fight in Rocky for Christmas.
9: Hey, man.
8: Yeah, I ate one baklava. Now I look like I got in a fight with Apollo Creed.
9: Oh my goodness. I'm sure it'll be fine. We'll deal with that in 12 minutes. Pete from North Niagara Falls texted in and said, happy holidays and Merry Christmas, Carl, Jace, and CJ. The highlight of my Christmas will not be seeing the magic in my kids' eyes Christmas morning. It will be spending an afternoon with Andrew Mann at the family Christmas party. Hopefully he isn't bringing anything he cooked. That's wonderful. Did Andrew Mann steal your phone though to say that you're the highlight of your day is going to be spending time with him? Eddie from the big city of Thorold said, my three favorite Christmas foods are tied to fond Christmas memories. When my aunts would come up to our house and they would cook ahead of time like gangbusters, cabbage rolls, pierogies, and once a year they would make pickled mushrooms. Eddie from the big city of Thorold. That sounds like the most European list of foods that you could have. Not in a bad way. Not in a bad way at all. Susan from Port Dalhousie texted in and said, good morning to the best show. A heart exclamation point emoji. I haven't been able to listen much lately due to work, but I'm grateful to be able to listen when I can. Just wanted to check in and wish you all a very Merry Christmas. Stay healthy. Thank you, Susan from Port Dalhousie. Really, really appreciate the text. Sharon and Sean from Plaster Rock said, wishing you and Jace and all of your Niagara friends a very Merry Christmas. Thank you for texting all the way from the far reaches of Plaster Rock. Ann and Tom from Windsor said, definitely turkey dinner with all the trimmings. Cranberry sauce is the best. They strongly agree with you, Jace, on Christmas. And prime rib roast with Yorkshire pudding on New Year's Day. Oh, my goodness. I think I'm going to get in my car and drive immediately to Ann and Tom from Windsor's house. I will see you in 4 hours after the show's done. Andrew Mann, let me clarify that. Andrew Mann has a couple texts here. He said, marry everything. And then he said, Christmas Eve is no meat in the Polish Catholic tradition, and I kind of like it that way. Christmas Day, we are doing steaks. Nice. Let me clarify that. We eat fish and seafood that day instead of land meat. The seven fishes? Is that the seven? Have you ever had the seven fishes?
8: I've not. I've never heard of the seven fishes.
9: Do you watch The Bear?
8: No, I want to though.
9: The Seven Fishes episode is the best. Like, it is the best episode. It's the best episode of that show. It's one of the best episodes of television I think I've ever seen. I'm just going to leave it at that. If you know, you know. Judy from Stevensville texted in and saying, thank you for hating on the Grinch as hard as me. Judy and I are over here in camp no Jim Carrey Grinch. We're firmly in the camp of, like, there, do you like it more than the animated Grinch?
8: Way more.
9: Why?
8: But again, I'm a huge Jim Carrey fan.
9: Okay.
8: If it was anyone else playing him, I probably wouldn't care.
9: What's your top three Jim Carrey movies?
8: Now, does this make the list is a good question.
9: Right? Right?
8: It might.
9: Okay.
8: But unpopular opinion, Ace Ventura, When Nature Calls.
9: Okay.
8: The second one.
9: Yep.
8: That's number one, hands down.
9: Yep.
8: Maybe The Mask.
9: Okay.
8: God. I was going to say, and then Dumb and Dumber, which is funny because all three of those came out the same year. Not the second Ace Ventura, but the first one.
9: Okay, all right.
8: He had Ace Ventura, Pet Detective, The Mask, and Dumb and Dumber were all 1994, three.
9: No, impressive.
8: Which is crazy. Impressive.
9: But also, ladies and gentlemen of the jury, let the record reflect that the primary witness, Jace Gordon, did not include The Grinch on his list of top three Jim Carrey movies.
8: Oh, yeah, it's well...
9: Yeah.
8: I just tried not to, because...
9: Yeah.
8: It was already mentioned.
9: Yeah.
8: It's ahead of The Mask.
9: Number three. Eternal Sunshine of the Spotless Mind. Number two. Ace Ventura. Because, like, it's just a classic. Like, it's the breakthrough movie. It introduced the world to Jim Carrey. Number one. Man on the Moon. Man in the Moon. It's got to be on the list.
8: Is that where he plays, what's his name?
9: Andy Kaufman.
8: Yeah.
9: Yeah. And if you haven't, have you seen Jim and Andy yet? If you haven't seen it, do yourself a favor. Check out Jim and Andy, The Great Beyond. He stays in character, like the entire, like, so he makes Man in the Moon, which is, I watched Jim and Andy first to learn that Jim Carrey stayed in character, annoying the heck out of his coworkers. There's a scene with Jerry Lawler, the King, and because Jerry Lawler, the King, and Andy Kaufman had an actual like working relationship in wrestling, and I cannot tell. The movie is so meta. I can't tell if he's actually like ticking off Jerry Lawler or if it's all part of like an elaborate ruse that only Jim Carrey could pull off. So, anyways, yeah, that's my top three Jim Carrey movies. Ladies and gentlemen of the jury, let the record reflect that the host of the Sunday Morning of the Weekend Edition, Carl Dockstader, also did not put Jim Carrey's The Grinch on his top three list because the animated movie is superior in every single way to that unnecessarily long. That's it. That's all. That's my case closed. Right? Is that, can we close the case?
8: No. I refuse.
9: All right. What's your rebuttal? Nothing.
8: My rebuttal?
9: Nothing. Oh, he's going to try. All right. Here we go. Uh-oh. I'm not worried. I'm not ready for like an actual rebuttal. This is.
5: I could hang myself with all the bad Christmas neckties I found at the dump. The avarice. The avarice never ends.
10: I want golf clubs. I want diamonds. I want a pony so I can ride it twice, get bored, and sell it to make glue. Look, I don't want to make waves. But this whole Christmas season is stupid, stupid, stupid.
8: I don't know. He's just a comedic genius to me. He's saying just the most awful stuff, ruining their day, and I'm laughing.
9: I want a horse so I can make it into glue. Okay, I gotta give it to you. That was a pretty good. We just had a mini trial, by the way, in like 3 minutes of radio time. That soccer hut, good old Steve Kickerman scene. I don't know why you're not returning our phone calls right now. I've no idea. Good morning, Carl and Jace. Haven't seen Elf yet this year. Oh, we did that one already. We did that one. Okay. And so, they sent the video of all of the Peanuts characters actually singing to Charlie Brown at the end of the, is it a spoiler? It's not a spoiler if we give an end to the Charlie Brown Christmas special. Okay. All right. Cause it came out in 1964. So I feel like if you haven't watched it in the last 71 years, then like maybe not. Oh, wait. No, that's some pretty bad math. That's 61 years, right?
8: Maybe
9: 74, 84, 94, 04.
8: What year was it?
9: 14, 24. Yeah. 64 years. sorry, 61 years ago it came out. It came out in 1964. So yeah, if you haven't watched in the last 61 years, then I'm sorry. It all works out. Oh, Trish and my, okay, Jim the doorman from Western Hill texted in a picture of Trish and my bacon wrapped, then smoked our Christmas dinner. That looks very, very, very impressive. Shoot, we're coming.

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1: Tom! Ann! Where are you? Where are you, Ann and Tom? Where are you?
2: Okay, top three rapid fire, plum pudding and hard sauce. Oh, I was going to do plum pudding, but I couldn't remember it. One and only eggnog, yes! And Christmas Eve seafood's an Italian tradition. Il Fieste de Sette Pesche. The Feast of the Seven Fishes. And of course, the gobble gobble bird. My favorite part is the Pope's nose. That is fantastic. Normally, I would never go for the butt of any animal, but the Pope's nose it's like a, kind of like a chicken wing, a round chicken wing that tastes like turkey and fat and skin and flavor country in every single kind of way. I haven't had this much fun making a show since last Sunday, and I don't know that I'm going to have this much fun making a show until next Sunday. We have lore now. Like, we have lore for the Sunday morning edition, Jace's version.
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8: Good morning, I'm Christine Jansen. Here's what's making news. Niagara police are reporting one person dead following a single vehicle collision. Saturday morning around 2:48 a.m., police responded to the area of Merrittville Highway and Seaburn Road in Thorold for a single motor vehicle collision. Officers discovered that a pickup truck had collided with a guardrail. Tragically, the driver of the vehicle was pronounced deceased at the scene of the collision. The 24-year-old male was the sole occupant of the vehicle. Anyone with additional information related to this incident is asked to contact police. A new report claims a New York prosecutor did not review witness statements in the case of an alleged gang rape at a Cornell University frat house. Lisa Taylor reports.
9: New York Governor Kathy Hochul is appointing a special prosecutor in the case.
10: She spoke to the police. She sat for hours and told them exactly what happened to her. In what world does the district attorney not even interview her or anyone?

0: anyone else involved, or even request the full transcript.
1: Attorney General Letitia James will be replacing the local district attorney after Hochul blasted Cornell police and the DA for how they handled the case. A former student has filed a civil suit accusing several frat members of raping her at a party in 2024. District Attorney Matthew Van Houten did not originally prosecute the case because he says the original statement described the sexual conduct as consensual. But in a new transcript from the police interview, the woman said she was confident she was raped. I'm Lisa Taylor.
2: Debris from an Ontario air ambulance carrying six people has been found off the U.S. coast as the search continues for everyone aboard.
3: The U.S. Coast Guard says the debris was located 150 kilometers southeast of Boston and has been confirmed to be part of the missing Gulfstream G-100. A recording of air traffic control communications shows the controller struggling to hear from the flight before contact was lost, with the audio provided by liveatc.net.
4: Roger, you said you're coming in blind. Any sense? Okay, you declare emergency.
3: The aircraft was carrying a patient and a family member from Bermuda, along with two pilots and two medical staff, all four crew members being Canadian. John Kennedy, The Canadian Press.
2: And astronomers say they've detected the first ever radio signal from a planet outside the solar system. Rob Martier reports.
5: The discovery traces repeating radio bursts that seem to come from the exoplanet Beta Pictoris B, located 63 light-years from Earth. The planet is about 12 times the size of Jupiter and is one of three planets orbiting a young star that is nearly two times the size of the Sun. Researchers at the Center for Astrophysics of Harvard and Smithsonian in Cambridge, Massachusetts, said the processes tied to the planet's magnetic field created the radio signal. The researchers noted the reports have not yet completed peer review, which is currently underway and will take the next few months. I'm Rob Martier.
2: Now taking a look at sports, the Ottawa Senators made good on their long-awaited season opener, defeating the host Toronto Maple Leafs 3-2 last night. The Montreal Canadiens narrowly lost 6-5 in overtime in Pittsburgh. Out in Alberta, the Edmonton Oilers found their defensive footing in a 3-1 win over Seattle. And a bit further west, the Vancouver Canucks picked up their second win in three games by beating the Calgary Flames 4-1. Meanwhile, three Canadian teams will take the ice today in NHL action. The Winnipeg Jets visit Detroit to kick off the afternoon schedule. The Calgary Flames will face the Kraken in Seattle later tonight, while the Vancouver Canucks host Vegas in the late game. And the Toronto Marlies defeated the Hamilton Hammers 5-3 in AHL action last night. The Hammers will be back in action Friday for another game against Toronto. For more local news that matters to you, head to cktvnews.com. 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
2: Taking a look at your weather forecast, today we'll see a mix of sun and cloud with a high of 21. Mainly cloudy with 40% chance of showers late this evening and after midnight with a low of 10 overnight. Tomorrow will be mainly sunny with a high of 16. And Tuesday, a mix of sun and cloud with a high of 15.
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9: Carl and I are out of the studio this morning, but please enjoy this pre-recorded segment of the Sunday Morning Weekend Edition on CKTV News.
10: Yeah, I still have this back and forth about, like, where I feel like Leafs fans are going to land. And they shock and amaze me because, like, it's... I've got sort of two Leafs reactions. And number one is I hate the Canadians so much that I'm going to root for the Sabres because that rivalry just runs so deep. I've heard, and this isn't my opinion. This is me hearing this from actual Leafs fans. And then I've heard other Leafs fans that are just like, I just can't with the Sabres. Like, they're still a rival team and the rival's deep enough. And so, yeah, do you have any Leaf fans in your real life?
9: Oh, yeah.
10: What are they saying?
9: Oh, crickets.
10: Okay. They're not saying anything at all.
9: No.
10: Okay. All right.
9: To be honest, I don't want to hear it.
10: Maybe that's why they're not saying anything. I mean, just your whole body language and stuff. Jeez. It's a wonder they're not walking up to you and sharing their perspective. You're like, I don't give a crap.
9: I don't say nothing to them when their team loses or when their team's competing. I just quietly hope for their demise, like they're doing. It's just, it goes both ways. But if I were, like, I have no reason to believe that any, like, Leaf fan should cheer for either team. Now, I get you can have a preference. Like, I have no doubt in my mind that more Leaf fans want Habs out than Buffalo out.
10: Yep.
9: But they have to be going for a team in the West, you'd think.
10: Okay.
9: Right?
10: Yeah, like, yeah, longer term or whatever. Like, yeah, they want the Nordiques to win another cup. See what I did there?
9: And
10: the Nordiques could win another cup.
9: They definitely don't want Vegas winning.
10: Okay.
9: Because then it's like, but we thought Marner was the problem, and now he won a cup.
10: That's how I am about Eichel. Like, same thing. Like, exact same thing. That's how most Sabres fans are with Eichel. We hate him because we had him, and we couldn't make it work, and then he went somewhere else, and, like, right away, cup. Like, oh, it was us, not you. So, yeah, no, rooting against teams, though, it's a logical thing. I'm afraid to do, like, too much sports because we did, like, 17 hours of Sabres talk. It's also a huge local story, though. I still argue that the Sabres are the more logical Canadian team. I think in general, but definitely for Southern Ontario and even arguably for Toronto, because we're just so damn friendly. Us 716ers, if you know, you know. Us Buffalonians, we're just so darn hospitable when it comes to the Canadians. And yes, some of it is Buffalonians want those Canadian dollars and want those tourist things and want Canadians to come to their art gallery, which is stellar, by the way, and a whole bunch of other stuff. So, but some of it is a genuine sense of friendship. And we used to literally have something called the Friendship Festival. Literally. It's called the Friendship Festival. And the idea was that Canada and Buffalo, like Fort Erie and Buffalo, were such good friends. We had a Friendship Festival. So we want that. But yeah, I'm not sure that I've talked to, like, most of the Leafs people I know are such rabid hockey fans. Like, they're, of course, Leaf fans, irrationally, but they're also, like, irrationally rabid hockey fans. So they're just like, okay, like, my team's out. And actually, like, what Lou and Thorold said, like, maybe minus the rooting interest, but outside the other part of it, like, okay, my team's out, so I'm just gonna watch and root for great hockey. So I don't know, when your team's out, are you done with sports?
9: Oh no. Okay. I'll still be keeping up.
10: Yeah, you're-
9: I'll care less.
10: You're the sportsiest sports guy that I've ever sportsed with.
9: Like, what I think would happen.
10: Yep.
9: I would probably start directing my attention towards football season.
10: Okay.
9: Like, coming up.
10: Okay.
9: I'll still obviously pay attention.
10: Yeah.
9: And then, you know, hope for, not hope. I'm not going to care who wins the cup, technically.
10: Okay.
9: If the Habs are defeated, I'll be more like, oh, okay, well, I would prefer this one of the four that are remaining, but, like, it is what it is.
10: Yeah.
9: Yeah, I'll start directing my attention towards a 43-year-old Aaron Rodgers running it back to win a Super Bowl.
10: My Tigers are 19-24, as are our Blue Jays. And so I thought maybe this would be the year where when football season ends, switch to hockey. When hockey season ends, a lot of people wait for football. Like, even in Canada, a lot of people do. I thought this year, with the Jays having been so good last year, I'm like, okay, like, I'll get on. And even if they're, like, just hanging around, I'll watch. But, like, with Vladdy, like, struggling and with, like, injuries and stuff, and it's just like, oh, maybe I'm the problem. So, yeah, I'm excited for Game 7. We probably shouldn't talk about this too much more for the non-hockey fans. But Lord Mayor Britt did say, well, Jace, you shouldn't say much when the Maple Laughs lose, otherwise your jaw will get sore from jabbering so much. LOL. Eat 'em raw. Sabretooth was a chant back in the 70s. I forgot about that. Go Sabres. I miss the, I'm sorry that Philly got swept, because I think their mascot was killing it.
9: Gritty
10: was like I don't even understand what Gritty is as a mascot.
9: He's a Philadelphia resident is what he is.
10: Okay, just a regular Philadelphia, just some hairy orange dude
9: from eyes bulging out of his head. Yes. Sticking his tongue out
10: like a bobbly thing in his facial area or something. Is that his beak? Maybe does Gritty have a beak? I gotta get a picture of Gritty.
9: Gritty looks like Animal from the Muppets, like, weird cousin.
10: Yes, the eyes. It's the Google eyes that are phenomenal. But yes, could just be from West Philadelphia, born and raised on the playground where Gritty spent most of his days.
9: That's exactly what Will Smith looks like when he's not on set.
10: Well played, Jace. Well played. I think we're caught up on all the thoughts this morning. I was going through the eras of like things that happen where you realize you're old. I thought the mall would die, for example. I don't know if you were a mall rat.
9: Not a mall rat, but I remember being like 12 and that feeling of, oh, we got dropped off at the mall.
10: Yes.
9: And then me and my buddies were also big time into skateboarding. So West 49 was the place to be back then.
10: Okay.
9: West 49's definitely died down, unfortunately, but you used to go there and you get all your skate stuff. And
10: it's exactly how it was 20 and 30 years ago. West 49.
9: It's not exactly.
10: No. I like, in terms of the look, the aesthetic, though, like,
9: yeah,
10: there's, I was just listening to Skater Boy by Avril Lavigne, and with someone who sang every word of it and acted out all the parts, and I'm like, wow. So, but like, anyway, when that video was made, like, there's an aesthetic. Like, being a skater was slightly different than being a punk in the 90s.
9: Yeah, but they do intertwine a little.
10: Oh, yeah, lots of overlap. Same thing, lots of overlap with, like, hip-hop. But, like listening to, like, the Wu-Tang Clan and the Beastie Boys and Rancid, three different aesthetics. Like, a lot of overlap, actually, between those three, like, styles, but different eras. So, but West 49 would service that.
9: Yeah, but it's, like, back then in the mid-2000s, you could get all the different skate brands there. You could get your deck put together. They had a skate team and they would travel around and they had a demo tape. And, it was kind of like the bee's knees of skate culture in Canada. Cause I think it was founded out west.
10: But bee's knees.
9: Now I don't think they service any skateboards.
10: Okay.
9: They still have shoes, and they specifically only sell Zoo York.
10: Okay.
9: So I don't know what happened. Like, I think Zoomies became what West 49 was.
10: Okay.
9: But they're the same type of shop.
10: These are both stores we have in our mall.
9: I
10: remember, well, first off, I bought one of my teenager's shoes at Zoomies. And she picked out like pink skate DCs. But I also think Zoomies is where they have the, unless I'm mixing up with another store. Yeah, no, it is Zoomies, not Journeys, because there's Journeys too, which is the same, like West 49 Journeys and Zoomies, like, again, service very similar crowds. You're right about West 49. I didn't think about that. So I know a guy who is like my age and still shops at West 49. I'm like, I don't know, like, our generation isn't supposed to grow up, but I don't know that you can pull that off anymore.
9: Well, when you walk past West 49, all you see is this entire rack $10, or this entire rack $15.
10: Oh, interesting.
9: And they're all just Zoo York stuff, or the Grinch clothing, or it's almost become like a liquidation center.
10: Okay,
9: all
10: right.
9: And then you go to Zoomies and they got all the Fly kicks and, you know, like my skateboard, I had that built at Zoomies where you could customize it. It was something like $300, but it's like you get to pick from the top shelf of all the products. Like you can get the independent trucks and I got the Spitfire wheels and I got the Reds bearings.
10: Nice.
9: So I went with like all the best stuff for every component of the skateboard. And,
10: nice.
9: You know, for how I'm not that good at it, but when I do decide to go out, I have a nice setup.
10: Can you do a kickflip?
9: I have never been able to do a kickflip and I have this weird thing where I think it's the way I pop the board. It always wants to go varial kickflip. So my kickflips never stay straight. They always want to do a 180 as they flip.
10: Okay. I could never, I can ollie.
9: Yeah,
10: no, I could ollie decades ago.
9: I just taught myself how to riding ollie, like ollie while moving when I got that new board a couple of summers ago.
10: Okay. My teen got a longboard and I could still ride. Like I was impressed that I could still balance and ride like pretty good. Cause like there, again, there's a lot of things that you don't practice and you lose them. So, but I dropped my, at different points in their lives, actually, both of my teenagers have been asked to be dropped off at the mall. And I'm like, what a nice, like, I don't know, maybe it's a weird thing to be.
9: It's a rite of passage.
10: Proud of carrying from generation to generation. But yeah, it felt like a cultural rite of passage when it's like, oh, what are you doing today? Oh, just drop me off at the mall. Pick me up later. I'm like, oh, my heart. My heart. You speak to my dreams. Lord Merbrit, missed one text, this one. Just a joke in the secret hour. I'm somehow missing it. Still. West 49 founder Sam Bio lives in St. Catharines. He now runs Socks for Change, a charity that gives out tens of thousands of socks in Niagara. I feel like I'd heard that story somehow. And I forget that West 49 is a Canadian success story.
9: I always thought it was because, like, Western Canada and 49th Parallel.
10: Okay.
9: That's what I always kind of thought it was.
10: Maybe he now lives in St. Catharines? So
9: yeah.
10: I still think, like, I don't know why I'd heard of, somehow Sam Bio, maybe, did we talk to him on air?
9: No
10: Socks
9: idea.
10: For Change, maybe.
9: Is that the same guy?
10: Yeah.
9: What the heck?
10: Yeah.
9: That's
10: right?
9: Neat.
10: I know. It's, and anytime we're like maybe being critical of a business, I'm like, yeah, but what if they're like great people that run it in this instance? So, no, thank you. Honestly, thank you for that. Thank you for that update. That's super cool. That reference to catching up with all the text comments you made make, LOL. Oh, okay. All right. Thank you, Lord Mayor Brett. Let's hit a pause. We'll be back with Christine Jansen. We've got a top three idea. Oh, I think you're going to like it. We'll be back.
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2: Taking a look at your weather forecast. Today we'll see a mix of sun and cloud with a high of 21. Mainly cloudy with 40% chance of showers late this evening and after midnight with a low of 10 overnight. Tomorrow will be mainly sunny with a high of 16. And Tuesday, a mix of sun and cloud with a high of 15.
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0: you're Alex. So nice of him to come in on a Sunday morning. 7:26. Oh, and Greg, too. Yeah, I'm sorry, Greg. I know. Greg's giving me the look. Greg's playing drums. Alex is playing guitar. All right, thanks, guys. That's great. All right, yeah, no, you can just... Oh, he's still going to play. Okay, all right. No, we're good. We're good. Thank you so much for... Again, thank you for coming in on your days off and for no pay, just volunteer. Yeah, no.
1: Doing it for the love.
0: His mic's not on, but he's mouthing, oh, I'm not getting paid? No, that was never... I don't have the authorization to pay anybody. That's not how this... But I appreciate you coming in. Here's Jonathan singing, too. Thank you, Jonathan. We really, really appreciate you. Thank you so much. It's so nice of everyone to come in on their days off and just to help out the Sunday morning, the weekend edition. That was a nice surprise. I had asked Alex and Greg to come. Thanks for getting Jonathan to come in. I appreciate you, Jace. That was a really, really, I'm grateful for that.
1: Yeah, I asked to sing as well, and they just gave me a triangle and said, this is all you're good for.
0: I couldn't even get the cowbell. I went to get the cowbell, and they're like, no, not this is not for you.
1: Yeah, and I was like, well, what part of the song do I get to hit the triangle? They go, it's not in this song. So I just stood there.
0: Yeah, next time. Okay. Oh, they don't look happy. They're not. I don't. Wow. Okay. All right. Have a nice day, guys. No eye contact. No. Wow. Oh, man. Oh, Alex like slammed his guitar case shut. That's. Oof.
1: They said they're taking their talents to Hamilton.
0: Oh wow. You can hear them tomorrow on Bounce with Sonny
1: and Legend.
0: Oh, whoops. Yes, you can hear them tomorrow on Legend. Boy. All right. We gotta do our top threes. We are looking for Orion. I still want to solve how the fish is going to pick a tie. I want to solve that by the end of the show. Or if listener can solve that, then I can move on and I may be able to sleep tonight as opposed to waking up at like 9:30 when I go to bed. Yes, I go to bed nice and early and going, Eureka, I thought of it. So yeah, we need that too. So, let me grab a couple more texts here and, do we have a... Nope, no Ryans. Still no Ryans. Text us 905-688-2582. Do you think we'll get a Ryan?
1: No, I don't think so.
0: You don't think so?
1: I think they're getting into the panic room.
0: Okay.
1: If my name were Ryan and I had someone on a live studio broadcast be like, this is your last chance to come willingly before we come to find you. I'd be like, yeah, all right. I'm changing my name to Paul and I'm locking myself in the cellar.
0: We're not really probably going to take Orion.
1: I don't know who you are, but I know your name is Ryan. I have a very particular set of skills. I will find you. And I'm not going to kill you, but I'm going to make you come and sit with us in a radio studio.
0: It's not that bad.
1: And talk about Hamilton.
0: It's not that bad, though. It's not the worst thing that could happen. Like, I suppose if you're just trying to live your best life...
1: That was supposed to be Liam Neeson, but I can't talk Irish enough.
0: Oh, you got it. You got it that you said Irish in the Irish way. Just at the end there. You just snuck it in. Right?
1: Yeah, I tried.
0: Okay. All right. I'm going to offend people if I try to do an Irish accent, so I'm not going to... There's no way. I liked your Liam Neeson, though. That was pretty solid. Lisa from Ridgeway. I moved to Hamilton 30 years ago. I have recently moved back to take care of my mom. That's so cool. So much respect to you, Lisa. I lived around downtown and the lake. I moved to upper James, like a different city, moved back downtown. The people make the difference. Hamilton, you feel home. St. Catharines, you feel like you're always a visitor. I'm gonna challenge that as a Niagara Falls resident. Maybe, just maybe, like, you know, a lot of the energy that you get from people, they say you kind of project out there. Like, if you leave your house and you're in a good mood, you're going to run into people that are in a good mood. If you leave your house and you're like, screw you, bud, everyone's going to be screw you back at, you know, like that kind of thing. So, but I love St. Catharines. Oh, you had a thought on that.
1: No, I was just laughing because I'm like, that's just New York City. Like, everyone's just like, I don't like this place. Everyone stinks.
0: I'm walking here. Yeah, exactly. This is the worst city. So, New York does live up to its New York City reputation a little bit, though. So, the people are always honking their horns and always in a rush. And I don't know, maybe it's just because they have to live in New York City. But I think, St. Catharines, where was it? I was at a coffee house the other day, and Sean ran into somebody that he went to high school with, and they reminisced on all the people that they knew that were in the same network. But I didn't feel left out of that conversation. It wasn't oh yeah, go over there, Fort Erie, Niagara Falls guy. You just stay in your own lane. I find people to be super friendly in St. Catharines. So, but I also, yeah, Hamilton also has this really chill, friendly vibe to it. So I basically agree with what you're saying, Lisa. Interesting about her comments about Upper James, though. Like all joking about Upper James aside, it does seem like it's a different city. You do well for yourself, and then all of a sudden you're in Binbrook.
1: Downtown Hamilton has a vibe to it.
0: Yeah.
1: Whereas when you go up the mountain, you still kind of know you're in Hamilton, but it just feels like any other city.
0: Okay.
1: You kind of get what I'm saying.
0: Oh, yeah.
1: There?
0: Yeah.
1: They have the same just kind of vibe. Not of St. Catharines, we'll say, but I don't know. I've only been to London once.
0: Yeah.
1: But I'll say, up the mountain doesn't feel much different than, say, nicer neighborhoods in London.
0: That's the example I was going to use. I lived in London for a while, and I went to high school downtown at a place called London Central, which is right by Victoria Park, their sort of main park downtown. And wherever I lived in London, and I lived in many different neighborhoods, I would always go downtown because that's where all the things were happening. That's where the festivals were, and that's where the sort of shops were. And even at the it wasn't exactly in the boomtown era of downtown London. The Mews shopping center shut down. The Galleria was running out of business and things weren't exactly lively downtown, but it was still a cool place to hang out. Still, the CBC hadn't moved their office there. There were all kinds of things that hadn't happened in downtown London yet, but you find yourself downtown. For St. Catharines, what I like about, I would say the North End is the closest thing that St. Catharines has to suburbia. You've got Western Hill that Western Hill people are proud of being Western Hill people. And there's this gritty sort of blue collar roots history to it that I totally respect. You've got obviously your Fitz, Hag people. Yep.
1: Meryton.
0: Oh yeah. It's its own.
1: People from Meryton, Christmas in Meryton.
0: Yeah. Oh yeah.
1: Labor Day. And I grew up in that sort of area, not in Meryton, but Meryton adjacent.
0: There's still objection to the 1970s amalgamation. They voted against it, and they're still objecting to being amalgamated into St. Catharines.
1: My youth, I was a Meryton Bulldog.
0: Okay. All right. There's Meryton, and then there's Merrild, which is that Thorold Meryton, formerly known as the neighborhood behind the Keg, that whole sort of district there. Because Meryton is really, you get where Joey's Pizza Logs and all that kind of stuff are at the pizza place there. There's that little area before the bridge, and then there's all the car dealerships after the bridge and onwards. The Garden City, where they do the plays in the church there.
1: Oh yeah.
0: They have their own kind of heritage. And then when you kind of get to the other side, where the Keg is and where all those other businesses are, then I think you've kind of got Merrill that's got its own heritage. So, but to go back to the point we were making about Upper Mountain, Lower Mountain, I feel like North St. Catharines is sort of what would be the St. Catharines equivalent to Upper Mountain, except it's not. You have Port Weller and you have Port Dalhousie. And then if you're not part of those areas, you still are within a short bicycle ride to the beach or a short walk to the beach, even depending on where you live. And you've also got the downtown right there. And it's not, I don't know. It's just a different vibe neighborhood wise. So I approve. But I also, maybe it was just because where I was in my life, but I could never quite find that, I love Niagara Falls. I met lots of great people in Niagara Falls. I was really proud to live on the numbered streets of Niagara Falls for all the years that I lived there. I think Halloween on the numbered streets in Niagara Falls, there's no place like it with all the young families that are there and all the kids out trick-or-treating. It is really something to behold. The community in and around the library and the things that happen, and particularly the Victoria branch and all the, but also the Stanford Brantford branch, and the programs that they would run for the kids at school and at Meyer and stuff. Like, I'm not saying that Niagara Falls is a city without a soul, but St. Catharines just has a friendly vibe to it. Fort Erie is becoming its own little, I don't know, its own little thing. So yeah, I don't even know what my point was, I guess, except that I'm thinking about Lisa's message here. And yeah, I don't know, maybe like, I get the feel like a visitor vibe a little bit. Like, I do, cause I didn't go to high school here, right? Like, I don't know. Where did you, you don't have to share this on air, but where did you go to high school?
1: Manitoulin Island.
0: Oh, on the island. Yep. Okay.
1: All Manitoulin right. Secondary School.
0: So as a transplant, how welcome do you feel here?
1: Well, I lived here till I was 12, right?
0: Okay.
1: So I only lived up there from grade 7 through 12.
0: Okay.
1: And then had a year and a half or so off after in between college attempts.
0: Okay.
1: I went up from when I was 20 to 21.
0: Yep.
1: So yeah, like, I would say I feel welcome here because it's where I spent 80% of my life.
0: So you bleed River Lions black and lime green?
1: No, but I need to get to a game.
0: You bleed Ice Dogs red?
1: I do like the Ice Dogs. They just traded away Rubric, which had me a little upset.
0: I'm sorry for
1: that. Because he's up for draft.
0: Yep.
1: This week.
0: Okay.
1: And he fell in the rankings, so he'll probably be a second round pick, but I don't know. It's exciting. Like, oh, like our big 6'4" sniper is going to get drafted, and like, it's exciting. And then they go, oh, we're trading you to Guelph.
0: Yep.
1: So I guess Ice Dogs are in a bit of a, they're tearing it all down again.
0: Yeah.
1: What else is new?
0: Yeah. And so, you care so deeply because you bleed River Lions red and black and white.
1: Ice Dogs.
0: Oh yeah, sorry. Yeah. It's River Lions black and lime green. Oh my goodness.
1: I'm definitely an Ice Dogs fan, but yeah, that stinks because it doesn't look like they're going to be in for a great season. But whatever. All right,
0: fair. All right, we got texts. We're looking for Ryan. I don't even have my top three. I'm like, should I just do my top three real quick? I haven't even.
1: We'll do it in the next one.
0: Okay. All right.
1: Give you time to think.
0: All right, I'm gonna, on the other side of the pause, I'll do my top three. Let me grab a couple texts then, and see if we can catch them. I like, by the way, Lisa, I really liked your text. And Aaron, no, I appreciate your text. Thanks for checking out our program. I honestly, people from Hamilton start texting the show. The show's gonna be more about Hamilton. So right now, Niagara, I think we're safe. Lord Mayor Britt, Hamilton, the armpit of Ontario. Shots fired. I thought we just spent like the last hour talking ourselves into liking Hamilton. And then Laurie Britt's like, yeah. And anyways, back to the armpit of Ontario. Niagara, the has-been honeymoon capital of the world. Sounds like two kids fighting in the sandbox. LOL. Entertaining jousting topic again. Yeah, we could joust. We could have people from Hamilton. We could have a Ryan from Hamilton and a Ryan from Niagara joust. And the winner wins the station. This is a great text. Thank you, daughter. And thanks, CKTB. That's VJ the DJ texting into the program. Oh, we got a couple dads here. Yeah, we have a couple dad-related texts here. And shout out my own dad right now. Hanging out in Buffalo. Love you, Dad. I don't think you're listening. He listens to the One Dish, One Mic pretty religiously. The Sunday show, he's like, it's just too much nonsense for me. It's just, you guys are just too wild. Structure your program every now and again. Thanks, Dad. Love you. Appreciate you. Shout out to all the dads that are out there. I gotta say this too. Shout out to the fathers that are no longer with us. I'm sure there are a number of people that are listening that don't have the pleasure of being able to celebrate with your dad. Shout out to the fathers that have passed on as well. What's with all this Hamilton smack? Oh my. No, that's not what this. Okay. All right. We better regroup. We'll be right back. Feels like Independence Day. I can't break away from this parade.
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16: Taking a look at your weather forecast. Today we'll see a mix of sun and cloud with a high of 21. Mainly cloudy with 40% chance of showers late this evening and after midnight with a low of 10 overnight. Tomorrow will be mainly sunny with a high of 16. And Tuesday, a mix of sun and cloud with a high of 15.
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0: I know it's not the secret hour, but what the hell is going on? Has the devil showed up at 610 CKTV?
1: You don't know what's going on?
0: I don't understand. Why are the lights off? Why are there bats flying all over the place? Why is there a skull on the desk? What in the Sam hell is happening to our otherwise civilized radio program? Perhaps we can unlock the thing. Perhaps we can... Maybe we can do the unlocking sound.
18: I've been summoned.
0: You've been summoned.
18: Hi.
0: Whoa, you're not Christine Jansen.
18: No, I'm not. I think she's on vacation somewhere.
0: Okay. All right. Well, welcome to the studio. Did we set it up okay? Did we do?
18: I think you did the right rituals.
0: Okay.
18: To get me in the room.
0: Okay. All right. Perfect. I was gonna put some salt in a circle. And, no, that's a different.
18: That would not help.
0: No. Is that a thing?
18: I'd have to ask my girlfriend, but I think so. Yeah.
0: Okay. All right. You were telling me about Coffin Coffee off air.
18: Coffin Creek, yes.
0: Coffin Creek.
18: Yes, it's a coffee brand.
0: Okay.
18: It's a really good one, though. Like, it's, you can find it in Tim Hortons. We found it at a witchy shop. I forget the name of it, but it's in St. Thomas.
0: Okay.
18: Really good coffee.
0: Okay.
18: If you get a chance.
0: But, All right. That sounds good. I have a skill testing question for you to start off right off the hop.
18: It's
0: on
18: a bold decision. I've not had coffee yet, so.
0: Yeah. So I'm curious. How many of Niagara's 12 municipalities can you name off the top of your head?
18: Oh, no.
0: Yeah. Oh, yeah. Oh, I'm outing you. I'm outing you.
18: No.
0: Mr. Hamilton. That's right. Jace can do them all. Jace could probably do them in order of size, even. I'll bet you could.
18: Niagara's municipalities, yes?
0: Niagara has 12 municipalities.
1: So, like, the townships and such?
18: Mm.
0: Yeah, all the municipalities.
1: Well, by size. That's a good one.
0: You don't have to do them by size.
18: I don't think I could do it by size anyways. St. Catharines counts as, like, one of them, right?
0: St. Catharines is one.
18: Yes.
0: Yep.
18: Niagara on the Lake.
0: Okay, that's
18: Welland.
0: Two. That's three, yeah.
18: Thorold?
0: That's four.
18: Okay. I'm pretty sure Niagara Falls also counts. Like, it's literally
0: five,
18: it.
0: Yeah.
18: It's literally it. Not Grimsby, right? Grimsby's
0: another one. Yeah, you're up to six.
18: One.
0: Yeah,
18: really?
0: You're up to six.
18: Oh,
0: yep.
18: Okay.
0: Yeah.
18: Port Colborne.
0: Seven.
18: And I'm blanking on the rest, I'll be completely honest.
0: Okay, alright.
18: My brain's not fully active yet, so like,
0: okay.
18: But the seven, I feel like is way better than I thought it was gonna get.
0: Seven's not bad. Seven's not bad.
18: It's not great, but
0: it's not bad.
18: It's at least like past the halfway point.
0: I think that, do we help him out here? Do you know the ones he doesn't have?
1: Yeah.
0: Okay.
1: Okay, what did you do?
0: He's got two.
1: St. Catharines, Niagara on the Lake, Thorold, mm-hmm. Welland, Grimsby.
0: He's got two Niagara South ones.
1: Niagara Falls.
0: He did Niagara Falls.
18: Port Colborne.
1: Yeah.
0: And Port Colborne.
1: Okay,
0: those are
1: so
0: seven.
1: You're missing Fort Erie.
0: Yeah.
18: Oh, right. Yeah, yeah,
1: you're
18: yeah.
1: You're missing Wayne Fleet.
0: The other Niagara South
1: you're
0: one.
1: You're missing Lincoln and West Lincoln.
0: Yeah.
18: Oh, that's embarrassing.
1: Pelham.
0: And Pelham.
18: Yeah, yes.
0: Five. Yeah, that's the five. Yeah, look at you.
1: Ding,
0: yeah.
1: Ding, ding.
0: Yeah,
1: ding,
0: all
1: ding,
0: right.
1: Ding,
0: all
1: ding,
0: right.
1: Ding.
0: All right. Geography ace. It's in there. So I do mention this in the context of, I don't know how much you follow municipal politics, and I'm not going to unpack this too much, but we're probably losing them.
18: Oh, yeah, yeah. I've heard about that.
0: We're losing them.
18: I've heard they're like merging a lot of them, like into one.
0: The,
18: or something like that.
0: The insider talk, and this is speculative, and I won't name my source here on this one, but I have pretty good information.
18: Okay.
0: That the process of examining how to carve Niagara up into four municipalities is underway.
18: That we were reporting on that months ago, I think, like is when talks were like the rumor mill was,
0: yeah, we were. We're actually going back. It was our story of the year for 2024.
18: Yes.
0: Like we just said 2025 end. My story of the year for 2024 was that the story of the year for 2023 was that it was going to happen.
18: Yeah.
0: And then by 2024, it never happened.
18: No,
0: 2025, yeah. Talk was completely dead. And now in early 2026, I hear rumblings that we can expect an announcement. So I think I'm ahead of the news on this one a little bit. So.
18: I think you are, yeah.
0: But it's coming.
18: Your inside sources.
0: It's coming. It's coming, Niagara.
18: It's coming.
0: So yeah, but you're not from here.
18: No. I've got family around here though.
0: Okay.
18: I'm not like from.
0: What townships are your family?
18: St. Catharines.
0: Oh, all in St. Catharines.
18: Yeah.
0: Which neighborhood?
18: that I don't know the neighborhood specifically, but I know it's like, not downtown. It's, I know that when I get off the highway, it's usually onto Ontario Street, like off of the 406.
19: Okay.
18: But if you kept going like a little bit, then you would probably get into like, you'd find an exit where you get off and that'd be, where they are.
19: I wonder if they're in the Hague.
18: Maybe. I don't know for sure.
19: Okay.
18: But it's a nice little, like, small, like, suburban district kind of thing. Like, it's,
19: okay.
18: It's not bad. It's pretty good.
19: Okay. All right. Yeah. So there's my insider information. And that's why I asked you the skill testing question, because that might be a historical, like, archive of.
18: Yeah.
19: Like, for people that know that Niagara on the Lake is like, it's like the old town, and it's Virgil, and mm-hmm. it's St. David's, and it's like all the different areas that make it up. Like I know people that live in Niagara on the Lake, and they don't live in Niagara on the Lake, they live in Virgil. They don't live in Niagara on the Lake, they live in St. David's. Like, they live in very specific, they live in the old town, like there's very specific ways.
18: Right, yeah.
19: Cause I think Hamilton similarly used to be many, like Dundas and Ancaster.
18: Hamilton, yes,
19: used to be a thing.
18: Hamilton's got quite
19: Stony
18: a few
19: Creek.
18: Of those. Yeah, Stony Creek. Burlington even has like a couple. I think Ancaster is part of that, Burlington, but it's around the area. Guelph even, cause my girlfriend lives up that way. Like Guelph, you think of Fergus, Rockwood, like the likes.
19: Okay.
18: Like there's, I mean, every city's got a lot of municipalities, but yeah, to hear that they're actually going through with cutting down the number from 12 for Niagara to 4, I think that skill test question might become a lot easier to answer in the future.
19: It'll be a lot easier, yes. What are the four municipalities of Niagara? Niagara North, Niagara South, Niagara West, and Niagara East. I win!
18: Yeah.
19: I win my prize! I win my skill,
18: ding,
19: my skill
18: ding,
19: testing
18: ding.
19: Prize, yeah. So, yeah, we'll see what happens. I would bet money that we hear an announcement before the next municipal election, which is coming in the fall, actually. So
18: I'll be on the lookout.
19: Yes. So there we go. If you hear it, say you heard it here first. Make sure you let down in Hamilton know. All right. So pivoting over, do you speak any languages other than Jace had a guess on the language that you?
1: I wouldn't say a guess.
18: Oh, really? Okay.
19: He had an educated guess. Do you speak any languages? That's question one. And follow up question, part two of that question is, what language do you think Jace thought you spoke?
18: Well, I was going to ask, like, what other languages do you think I speak? I was kind of curious about that.
19: Do you speak other languages?
18: No.
19: Oh.
18: I've tried learning languages, like, in, you know, elementary school, you have to learn French. That was a big thing.
19: Oui.
18: Yeah.
19: Tres bien.
18: I've not spoken French since. I tried learning Latin, just as like a fun little thing, and for a friend of mine years ago, I tried learning Ukrainian.
19: Oh, wow.
18: Yeah, that didn't end up following through, because I just kind of fell off the bandwagon.
19: How do the pronouns work in Ukrainian?
18: Don't remember.
19: Cause that's the thing with French, is you have different pronouns for different groups of people.
18: I don't remember exactly, but I think it's similar to English in a way, like where it's like there is a word for boy, a word for girl, and one for woman, one for man.
19: Okay.
18: That's as far as I remember, but I don't remember what the words were.
19: Okay. All right.
18: This was a couple years ago, so like since then, like brain dump, essentially.
19: Okay. All right. And what language do you think Jace thought you spoke?
18: I am curious. I'm sure like French or Spanish would be like the first ones that come to my mind.
19: When we think of you, we automatically think heavy metal. Are we casting you into a box?
18: I'm
19: going to
18: take a wild guess and say based on that, at Latin. Did you think I actually knew how to speak Latin?
1: No. Latin didn't even cross my mind.
18: Really?
1: I was thinking of countries and like Latins from like ancient Roman times.
18: Yeah, so you're thinking countries. In that case, maybe Italy or German, maybe Russian? Like
19: Germany's geographically the closest.
18: Yeah.
19: Well, I guess Russia's kind of to the right. Yeah.
1: No, I'd say Russia's technically the closest.
19: Yeah.
18: Okay, I'm thinking Romania.
19: They love metal there. They love
18: Poland,
19: metal. And they love
1: a lot of European countries like their metal.
19: And they love
18: Europe is
19: they love
18: the
19: meatballs.
18: Metal mecca, I feel.
19: They
18: like.
19: Love There's meatballs there.
1: Okay, here's another hint.
18: Sweden?
1: There you go. I was going to say I was like maybe with the heavy metal influence, there's a little bit of a dabble in the Scandinavian, like, you know, maybe a Sweden or a Finland or a Norway.
18: Right. Yeah, get in the Nordic countries, yeah, like Swedish for death metal. If you want black metal, go to Norway, that kind of thing. That'd be interesting. No, I've never learned those languages. That's pretty interesting.
19: When are you on next? Do you know when you have a Sunday shift next? Can you learn it by then? Could you learn an entire?
18: It depends on when Christine goes on her next vacation.
19: Okay. All right. Perfect. We'll talk to Christine and then we'll get back to you and let you know. Yeah, I have no idea how to contact Tom outside of the. I think that's intentional. I've asked for the email list and they've said
18: no. We'll trade emails.
19: Lisa said I can't have anybody's external emails. So I think I don't know why.
1: Are you for real?
19: No, I'm just kidding. I'm just kidding. No.
1: I was like, what's going on?
18: There's
1: here?
18: A blacklist in place. Like
19: that's the joke. She doesn't trust
18: it's on lock and key, fully like
19: exactly,
18: encrypted.
19: Like our news people in their ability
18: Fort Knox
19: to talk
18: security,
19: on air.
18: Like,
19: yeah, exactly. Thank you. Yeah, thank you. Thank you for playing. Thank you for playing along on that. So no, you've dabbled in Ukrainian.
18: Yeah.
19: You don't know any Scandinavian languages. You call yourself a heavy metal fan?
18: Well, heavy metal originated in Britain, so I'm in the clear on that one.
19: Okay. All right. How you speak English? Language.
18: Yeah, specifically
19: the language of
18: Birmingham. Anybody knows the origins of Black Sabbath? Birmingham is the metal capital of the world.
19: Okay. All right. Still to this day?
18: To this day, yeah. Well, okay. I mean, that's where Birmingham is where the final Black Sabbath Ozzy Osbourne concert was.
19: Okay. All right.
18: Yeah, the big Back to the Beginning festival that was set in the town.
19: Where is Birmingham in England?
18: I don't know exactly. I'd have to, I think maybe west of London somewhere. Maybe further north. I don't know exactly.
1: My guess is up near Liverpool, but I don't really
18: probably.
1: Know.
18: Probably. It sounds like it could be.
19: Halfway between London and Manchester.
18: Yeah, okay.
19: Yeah, it's up by, actually, yeah, there it is, Birmingham. I think I know someone from Nottingham.
18: Oh, yeah.
19: Yeah, I have a friend from Nottingham, which is just to the right.

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1: Bonnie Heslop says I have to lock you back to your desk, so listeners, I'll be back in just a couple of minutes after I chain him to the news desk. 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
10: Good morning, I'm Christine Jansen. Here's what's making news. Niagara police are reporting one person is dead following a single vehicle collision. Saturday morning around 2:48 a.m., police responded to the area of Merrittville Highway and Seaburn Road in Thorold for a single motor vehicle collision. Officers discovered that a pickup truck had collided with a guardrail. Tragically, the driver of the vehicle was pronounced deceased at the scene of the collision. The 24-year-old male was the sole occupant of the vehicle. Anyone with additional information related to this incident is asked to contact police. Meanwhile, Hamilton police are seeking a witness following a stabbing last month. On Thursday, September 24th, a 45-year-old woman was reportedly sitting in the Eastgate Square bus terminal shelter when she was attacked from behind by a male suspect who then fled. The suspect is described as wearing a black t-shirt and dark pants and may have been carrying a backpack. Police believe the attack was random and unprovoked. Detectives have now learned that a female bystander was waiting at the Queenston Eastgate bus terminal during the time of the assault. Police would like to speak to this individual as she may hold valuable information for this case. Witnesses who were in the area between 7:45 and 8:15 a.m. are asked to contact Hamilton Police. Debris from an Ontario air ambulance carrying 6 people has been found off the U.S. coast as the search continues for everyone aboard.
11: The U.S. Coast Guard says the debris was located 150 kilometers southeast of Boston and has been confirmed to be part of the missing Gulfstream G-100. A recording of air traffic control communication

0: Evidence shows the controller struggling to hear from the flight before contact was lost, with the audio provided by liveatc.net.
1: Roger, you said you're coming in blind. Any sense? Okay, you declare an emergency.
0: The aircraft was carrying a patient and a family member from Bermuda, along with two pilots and two medical staff, all four crew members being Canadian. John Kennedy, The Canadian Press.
2: And industry experts say Alberta's looming separation referendum is a perfect case study on the effects of artificial intelligence.
3: Angus Bridgman of the Ontario-based Media Ecosystem Observatory says AI platforms could tell you separation would hike taxes for Albertans, and the next day, it could tell you taxes would go down. Bridgman says AI is only as good as the information it draws from, and that information is constantly shifting. Elections Alberta says on its website, AI-powered chatbots and search engines are increasingly being used to find and summarize information found online. Jason White, The Canadian Press.
2: Now taking a look at sports, the Ottawa Senators made good on their long-awaited season opener, defeating the host Toronto Maple Leafs 3-2 last night. The Montreal Canadiens narrowly lost 6-5 in overtime in Pittsburgh. Out in Alberta, the Edmonton Oilers found their defensive footing in a 3-1 win over Seattle. And a bit further west, the Vancouver Canucks picked up their second win in three games by beating the Calgary Flames 4-1. Meanwhile, three Canadian teams will take the ice today in NHL action. The Winnipeg Jets visit Detroit to kick off the afternoon schedule. The Calgary Flames will face the Kraken in Seattle later tonight, while the Vancouver Canucks host Vegas in the late game. And the Toronto Marlies defeated the Hamilton Hammers 5-3 in AHL action last night. The Hammers will be back in action Friday for another game against Toronto. For more local news that matters to you, head to cktvnews.com. Your weather forecast is next.
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2: Taking a look at your weather forecast. Today we'll see a mix of sun and cloud with a high of 21. Mainly cloudy with 40% chance of showers late this evening and after midnight with a low of 10 overnight. Tomorrow will be mainly sunny with a high of 16. And Tuesday, a mix of sun and cloud with a high of 15.
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14: These beautiful sounds. What are these beautiful sounds that you're bringing us into?
15: This is the band.
14: Nice. I always love that we had Tim Johnson on. Like, we had Tim Johnson on yesterday talking about the Smithsonian and Trump's crazy signs, like the trigger warning signs that he's putting on the Smithsonian. But we had Tim Johnson on before when Robbie Robertson passed. And Tim Johnson planted this seed in my mind that the band saved Americana as a musical genre. And there's an argument to be made for that because, like, everything was turning into, like, Jefferson Airplane had turned into Jefferson Starship. Like, everything was turning into, like, this, like, hippie experimental. The Beatles were like, what country can we get new instruments from and play now? Like, everybody was just trying to, and then everybody was, like, following the Beatles. And poor Jace, I just feel so bad for his chair situation. So all the bands were trying to get more experimental or they were getting harder. Like you sort of had the precursors of the heavy metal era. And then you get the band that are just like wholesome Americana rock and roll sounds, except that the lead singer is a Six Nations guy. And so I don't know. I just thought that was
15: 80% of the band was Canadian.
14: Yeah, exactly. And they saved Americana. To me, that's just neat. So I don't know if you'd heard that theory before.
15: No, but I like it.
14: Timeline wise, it fits. Like, if you think about where they fit into the... I don't know if you're a big 60s music guy.
15: Yeah.
14: Have I asked you my decade question?
15: Which decade?
14: I've asked everybody I've ever worked with.
15: It's hard, because I go through so many different phases. I think when you asked me before, I think I said 90s.
14: Yeah. Oh, yeah.
15: I was like,
14: you know
15: what? Like, you get kind of that new metal in there. You get grunge. You get, if you wanted the 90s pop stuff, whatever, like, you can get that in there. Like, I feel like... That's probably where I go, but then I find myself digging a lot of 80s music too sometimes. 70s was outstanding.
14: Yeah. Yeah. I would like to rest in peace Jack. Jeff, we knew him as Jack and but I thought he hacked it when he did. I think he did like 84 to 94 so he could like span two decades, and I thought that was a really clever way to go about it. I pulled the current broadcast, according to Variety magazine, the top 10 highest rated broadcast network TV programs. So this doesn't include like I'll watch, like I gotta watch Silo on your recommendation. I rolled through a friend's gathering yesterday, and it's funny, everyone's sitting outside and then the mosquitoes come, and like one of the grandpas in the group is like, nope, goes inside, starts watching TV. So they put on Severance. Like, they're just, I don't know, they're just different things that I liked Severance. So, but every show I would watch is effectively a streaming show at this point. My dad's obsessed with all the spin-offs of the Kevin Costner show, Yellowstone. Like, that's all he does is watch, like they've got the lock on the boomer audience. I don't know, listeners, you can let me know if I'm off base on this. So, but I gotta ask you about each of these shows, and I'm gonna say from the top five that you've heard of two of them only. Are you familiar with a show called Tracker?
15: I'm not.
14: Garnishing 10.73 million viewers a week on average, Tracker on CBS is the number one rated show in the United States of America for 2026. Marshals?
15: Okay, that's the new Yellowstone spinoff.
14: Oh, it's a network Yellowstone spinoff?
15: I think it is.
14: Okay, all right.
15: I mean, I could be wrong, but I think it is.
14: Okay, I mean, it feels like it would be, so you've maybe heard of it. No, you've definitely heard of it then. So you've heard it. So far, you're batting 500 here. That's pretty good. That's pretty good. This next one you've heard of, 60 Minutes.
15: Well, yeah.
14: Yeah, so... And
15: every time they're coming in and out of a break, the clock ticking.
14: It is iconic. It is iconic. High potential... On ABC.
15: Yeah, that's with the girl from It's Always Sunny in Philadelphia.
14: Oh, no, wait. Should I watch that?
15: She's like a savant.
14: Would I like It's Always Sunny in Philadelphia?
15: I've watched parts of it. It's pretty funny.
14: Okay. It feels like it's smart funny.
15: And it definitely gets better when Danny DeVito joins the fold.
14: Okay.
15: Because he's not there in the beginning.
14: Oh, really? Okay.
15: Yeah.
14: All right. That sounds good. All right. The last one you've heard of, NCIS.
15: Yeah.
14: So it is still there. They're still doing the Navy murder mystery show is what I call it. Is it about anything else? I don't know. Maybe there's other kinds of crimes. Someone stole all the pencils. How are we going to fill out the questionnaires? You can't fill out a questionnaire with pens. This week on NCIS, a bunch of exceptionally handsome people solve this crime. So, okay. All right. You've heard of most of them. I'd never heard of Tracker. Now that you mentioned Marshalls, I think I kind of am familiar with it. 60 Minutes, of course, I've heard of. High Potential, no idea. NCIS, I have never watched a single episode of NCIS in my entire life. The premise, I don't even know. Do you know the premise? I'm just guessing.
15: I always just thought it was like CSI light.
14: Okay. NBC loves to do this. NBC's trick with the 6th and 7th show is Chicago Fire and Chicago Med. Like, they like to just throw all their resources into, like, hey, we've got an idea. Let's just run with it.
15: And let's pick a city.
14: Yeah.
15: And we'll make three different shows, one for each emergency service.
14: Yeah.
15: And then we'll make Nashville Fire and Nashville
14: Exactly.
15: PD.
14: Exactly. Exactly. Yeah, because they had they've done it with other things, like CSI on CBS. It was the same basic thing. Like, you had CSI Vegas, I believe, and then you did CSI Miami, which I just love. Like, I don't like David Caruso at all. I just love how consistently tacky David Caruso, the star.
15: Removes the glasses, says something very sarcastic and stupid, and then cuts to, yeah!
14: Exactly. Like, I don't know, someone...
15: Roger Daltrey kicking off your evening.
14: Yeah, like, somebody falls down, a canyon, and David Caruso sees them and says, well, things won't be looking up for this guy for a while. And then it takes his shades off, and then it plays the music. Like, there's always some sort of pun, like a terrible, like, someone's just died, and you're like, huh. What a tough landing.
15: Yeah. Whose song was it for CSI Miami? Was it Won't Get Fooled Again?
14: Yes.
15: Yeah?
14: Yeah.
15: Who Are You for the original Vegas one?
14: Yeah. And then they had a third one.
15: Bob O'Reilly for CSI New York.
14: That's amazing. Yeah. That's my favorite. Like, that's actually my favorite Who song. It's Bob O'Reilly. So I just thought it was cool that they used that one. But, yeah. So, Matlock? What?
15: Kathy Bates? No.
14: Is it Kathy Bates? That'd be cool.
15: Is that her name?
14: I would watch Kathy Bates being Matlock. I think that'd be cool.
15: That is her name, right? Am I blanking?
14: Yeah.
15: I think you're right.
14: George and Mandy's first marriage doesn't ring a bell to me. And then Will Trent. I feel like Will Trent is one of those shows that's just like pedestrian, but they pump money into to try to get us to watch it.
15: Will Trent do what?
14: Exactly.
15: Find out next week on CSI Miami.
14: And this is why I think network TV is like, so it doesn't, this list, by the way, doesn't include Sunday Night Football, which, so you got Tracker that's tracking 10.73 million viewers there. See what I did? I made it clever. I said Tracker's tracking 10.73 million viewers. And it doesn't include Sunday Night Football, which averages 20 million viewers per show. It almost is. I'm vowing not to talk about it too much because I know you and I, it's another thing that we talk about that's a little bit self-indulgent, but it's almost time to start talking about that thing that would happen leading up to Sunday Night Football. It's almost football time, is what I'm trying to say. So, yeah, I don't know, but of the, like, just sticking with the network shows, like, do any of these, like, I don't know, would you go out of your way to watch any of these programs?
15: Probably not.
14: No, like, if it was on, I would definitely watch Kathy Bates as Matlock. I think it's an intriguing concept. Marshalls, if I ever wanted to catch up on the Yellowstone universe, like, if I ever had a ton of time. I like the idea of the interconnected universes. I do like that. Like, that Marvel has got me trained, or I'm trying to think of other interconnected universes. I don't think the DC, they try to have interconnected universes, but they're rebooting all the time because they're just not Marvel. All right, let me grab a couple texts that we got going on here. Lord Mayor Britt says, what do these sports entertainment segments contribute to our societies? A proper functioning healthcare system or sports? You pick. Kind of an extreme choice. Yes, you can either have Matlock with Kathy Bates, or you can have a well-functioning healthcare system. Nothing in between that. Nothing in between that. No, I concede your point. It's raining. It's raining outside. It's it.
15: Check your basements.
14: I like the worst that happened to us for the. Were you affected by the flood at all this past week?
15: No, we were fine.
14: Okay.
15: A friend of mine, they had substantial flooding in their basement.
14: Yeah, they're like, I think almost all of us personally know somebody that had like that level of like, you know, feet of water in their basement. We had our apartment, which is a basement apartment, by the way, on Lake Street. The street is literally named after water. And so our basement apartment, luckily just outside of the apartment, there was like a boiler room that flooded that I should probably tell my landlord about, but instead it just drained away. So everything worked out. Rock and Roll Fan says the Beach Boys canceled 2 shows at Falls View Casino this weekend due to the lead singer not feeling good. Have either one of you seen the Beach Boys before? I saw the Beach Boys at Pilot Field in Buffalo back when it was Pilot Field. I think it's now AmeriCare Park, I believe is the name. CEO Mark from The Hague says, rest in peace, big cat. Mark from The Hague.
15: Yeah, the guy, I forget his name, but the actor who played that character in Sopranos.
14: Oh, okay. All right. Oh, shoot.
15: He was a rat.
14: Okay.
15: Oh, spoiler alert.
14: Oh, man. Wow. Mark from The Hague was also in the final season. It's amazing. It's amazing. The more you know.
15: Wait, of Sopranos?
14: No. The final. There's a baseball movie.
15: Uh-oh.
14: Called The Final Season.
15: I was like, you got to be kidding me.
14: No, he wouldn't.
15: What was Jim Gandolfini like?
14: He wouldn't be hanging out with us on a Sunday morning if he was on the Sopranos or Woody. Who knows? Mark shared a baseball flyer for Hacks, the movie, and for the final season. A baseball show. Big Mac from Thorold. Hi, guys. Besides the movie Field of Dreams movie based and filmed in Iowa, American Pickers, original Amana Appliances, the first John Deere factory, Abraham Lincoln's Pacific North Railroad, Eastern Terminal, Pony Express, Knoxville Raceway are all from there as well. Wow. If you have a chiropractor, he was likely educated in Davenport. Interesting. Just a few facts about a very interesting state that has the Mississippi and Missouri rivers as borders. Heading there tomorrow for NASCAR next weekend, where I will also get up an hour early for the Sunday edition. That's really cool. Leave it to Big Mac to know all about Iowa. Your mom says, yes, Bob O'Reilly is one of my favorite songs, too. Lord Mayor Brett Reed, Decades. There was a TV series about that. Here Comes the 70s comes to mind, a Canadian CBC production. Speaking of which, Jesus' intro songs are like listening to radio station songs of past decades. A mini trip down memory lane, thank you. Matlock was originally with Andy Griffith in the late 70s plus. I'd watch it. I would mess with some Matlock, but I gotta take us out here. You're listening to the Conglomeration of Calamity. We'll be back after this pause.
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4: Taking a look at your weather forecast. Today we'll see a mix of sun and cloud with a high of 21. Mainly cloudy with 40% chance of showers late this evening and after midnight with a low of 10 overnight. Tomorrow will be mainly sunny with a high of 16. And Tuesday, a mix of sun and cloud with a high of 15.
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7: What's happening? What's happening on the airwaves? CJ!
8: Hi!
7: Hey!
8: I'm back.
7: What is that?
8: It's BTS.
7: Like, what are they doing? Magic?
8: Sure.
7: I don't understand. Are they rapping?
8: Sure.
7: Are they using voice machines?
8: What is that supposed to mean?
7: Like, they sort of had an echoey, synthy sound to their.
8: Most artists sing into a machine.
7: Like, other than a microphone?
8: Probably.
7: What else could you sing into?
8: You're right. You're right. Listen, I have no explanation anymore for you.
7: Okay, all right. How many BTSs are there?
8: Like members?
7: Yeah, there's one BTS.
8: Yeah, there's one BTS. There's seven members.
7: Wow!
8: Oh, there's many more members in other K-pop groups.
7: Okay, the greatest band of all time has nine MCs. You know who I mean. I'll give you a clue.
9: Enter the Shaolin.
7: Aha! See, I'm ready. At any given moment, I will bust out the yellow W for the Wu-Tang Clan.
8: Oh, okay,
7: and
8: they're nine
7: MCs, yes. Yeah. And I can't even name all nine. That's how many MCs there are. Can you name all the members of BTS?
8: I can.
7: Okay, all right, let's hear it. All right, let's do it. We're doing it. This is going to be a ratings hit. Uh-huh, all the listeners of 610. This is what they've been waiting for. Like, I really hope they talk about K-pop.
8: Uh-huh. There's RM, Jin, Suga. I'm trying to do it in age order as well.
7: Ooh, impressive.
8: J-Hope, Jimin, V, and Jungkook.
7: Okay. Okay, I watched a bit on Jimmy Fallon where he does that thing and he's like, I am Jimmy. I'm not Jimin.
8: Oh, yeah.
7: And the fans, like, and that's what I'm sort of like, oh, okay, K-pop or whatever. Like, K-pop fans are rabid. Like,
8: oh, 100%, yeah.
7: Jimmy Fallon is insanely popular and absolutely adorable and likable as a host. And he's like, I am Jimmy. Not to be mistaken with Jimin. And like, yeah, it was just
8: BTS went on his show.
7: Yes.
8: And him and Jimin were like riffing like crazy.
7: Yeah.
8: Yeah.
7: Yeah. It was wild. Like where maybe the point is that people in my age category and beyond don't understand what's happening. Maybe that's part of the sick pleasure for you young folks trying to enjoy things without older people. I don't know.
8: Stop ruining it.
7: Can't everything be ours? So, yeah. All right. Thank you for indulging me in that. I'm delaying the inevitable here, though. We have a very important, this is a very momentous moment here for the first time in your entire life.
8: Mm-hmm.
7: Your entire life.
8: Yeah.
7: You're pledging allegiance to the stick, to the puck, to the jersey,
8: mm-hmm.
7: to the hockey sweater.
8: Yeah.
7: To the, I'm running out of analogies mm-hmm. here, to the ice.
8: It hockey. All ties in.
7: It all ties in. It's all been part
8: it's
7: of
8: all
7: a plan.
8: Connected.
7: It's all
8: connected.
7: Like
8: we need like a Sunday morning like lore. You okay. know, like there's a conspiracy theory for everything. You know, or like, you know how like in some like TV shows and movies and whatever, you'll see like videos on YouTube, like diving into the lore of Project Hail Mary. Like you'll see stuff like that on YouTube.
7: Yeah.
8: We need like a lore like an hour long lore explanation.
7: Isn't that our lore?
8: On, yeah, like some conspiracy theorist needs to gather all of our lore together.
7: I'm pointing it at the weekend hall.
8: Yeah,
7: fame.
8: I see it. Yeah, all of our Sunday shenanigans posted on the wall.
7: We should get thumbtacks.
8: Uh-huh.
7: And
8: string.
7: And string.
8: And a
7: it's gotta be red.
8: Bulletin board.
7: And yeah. a bulletin board. And connect all the dots.
8: Yeah.
7: Of
8: like, where did Ryan go? Is he really in Hamilton? Who is this Jace that took over? Where did he come from?
7: I love your framing on this. Like I would watch the, like I'm here every Sunday.
8: I would watch that.
7: And I would watch the video.
8: I'd be like, oh my God, who is Jace?
7: I'd be on the edge of my
8: Was
7: seat.
8: Was he
7: too.
8: The tall, dark figure Christine saw all those years ago at the top of the stairs?
7: I love it. Yeah. Yeah. We could totally, I didn't realize lore had to be like controversial or like you're making
8: Not
7: it sound like it's got like an edgy thing to it. I thought lore was just like the history of the show. Basically.
8: It can be. Like, yeah. It could just be like a deep dive.
7: Deep cut. Yeah. Deep mm-hmm. cut sort of thing, which
8: but lore can also be the mysterious, the unknown lore.
7: Okay. All right. I mean, there's enough of this. Like it's weird. Like I don't know that we have like fans the way that K-pop has fans.
8: Uh-huh.
7: But I feel like if you really follow the program, like we're actually pretty interesting.
8: I think we're pretty cool.
7: We have enough like recurring bits and history and it's all built on texters mm-hmm. though. Like it's all really built on like a disproportionate number of people from Thorold.
8: Yeah.
7: Though mm-hmm. we have barely had Thorold texts today, so I'm a little bit worried. I don't know if St. Catharines finally annexed them. Just Mayor Matt with one T woke mm-hmm. up one day and outstretched his arms and wrapped them around Thorold and said, "Mine."
8: Yeah.
7: Mine. That's how that's gonna happen.
8: Sorry.
7: Matt with one T is just gonna say, "I'm taking it.
8: Mm.
7: I'm taking it." Merrill has been absorbed into just Merrill being part of St. Catharines makes sense.
8: Mm-hmm. I think so. Yeah.
7: The part of Thorold that's Niagara Falls that doesn't make sense.
8: No, that confuses me.
7: Alan.
8: When
7: Allenberg.
8: I think Thorold, that's more St. Catharines.
7: Yeah, Merrill.
8: Yeah, it's Merrill.
7: Yeah. Part like
8: but
7: you would
8: Thorold Niagara Falls.
7: Throw a football from Jimmy's house.
8: Yeah.
7: And hit. Thorold.
8: Yeah, exactly.
7: Yeah. Because
8: mm-hmm.
7: it's just up the hill.
8: Mm-hmm.
7: Is my point.
8: Yeah.
7: It's just right there.
8: Yep. Yeah I see you're where you're pointing.
7: Right okay.
8: Yep.
7: All right. Mm-hmm. Perfect. All right. Good stuff. All right. Anyways, now that we've covered K-pop and random municipal reform, we need a team. Who do you think she's going to pick? I know who you're going to pick. What was that sound you made? Where did that come from?
9: Me thinking.
7: Is that your thinking sound?
9: Yeah, I don't know. I was going to say, there's a bird team, even though the logo is just a goalie mask in the shape of a bird. But you're probably going to take Buffalo because you're...
8: You think I'm a bandwagoner?
7: Oh,
9: well, technically,
7: hope.
9: You'd be a bandwagoner no matter who you pick.
8: Yeah, okay, I guess so.
7: One can hope. Yeah, there, let me see. Who's left? Carolina, Dallas, Minnesota, Pittsburgh, Philadelphia, Buffalo, Boston, Colorado, the Lakers or something. I don't know. The LAC team, the whatever. They shouldn't even be in hockey. The stupid Kings, the Lightning, Les Habitants, Edmonton, and Anaheim are the choices. Yeah, I just did them all off the top of my head.
9: Just look at all the uniforms and pick your favorite one.
7: I think you should go with the geographical proximity of the team. If I were picking based on prettiest uniform, I don't know who I would pick. The Wild.
9: Ooh, they are nice.
7: The Wild are the coolest looking hockey team.
8: Okay.
7: So
8: what do they look like?
9: And the logo's sweet and creative.
7: Yeah, it's really, like, it's actually really well thought out hockey.
9: It took me years to notice that it was a bear's head.
7: Okay.
9: I always just saw just the nature part of it.
7: I didn't actually even until right now realize that it was a bear's head. I just think the colors look really, really cool. So
9: yeah.
7: If I were going based on that, I actually think that the black and silver of the Lakers, sorry, I don't know why I keep calling them the Lakers, the LA Kings, because I'm using NHL.com. I don't actually know all these teams, and it just says LAK, so I keep calling them the Lakers.
8: Yeah.
7: But the Kings, I do think their color scheme's cool.
8: Mm-hmm.
7: Like, they did win a cup with a Nolan, so that's super cool. Jordan Nolan, shout out. St. Catharines, homegrown, so that's pretty dope. First Nations as well from Garden River. Fantastic. Okay, all right. Have we dragged this out enough? Have we delayed this enough?
8: So,
7: have you got a team? Is this real, though? Or are you just playing along? You're like, damn it.
8: No, it's
7: doing it.
8: There's technically two bird teams, right?
7: Oh, wow. You're going with the bird team approach.
8: There's technically two bird teams.
7: Okay.
9: Well, who's the second bird team in the playoffs?
8: Well, did you not just list off Pittsburgh?
9: Oh, yeah. Doi.
8: Yeah.
9: I forgot about the Penguins.
7: Oh, yeah. Yeah.
8: Yeah. So, listen, you almost got me with the Anaheim Ducks, but I think I have to go Pittsburgh Penguins.
7: Oh, wow. Okay.
8: Because in my own Christine lore.
7: Yes.
8: Penguins have been my favorite animal since ever.
7: I thought you liked those little Arctic...
9: Puffin?
7: Like, yeah, puffins.
8: Yeah.
7: I thought puffin was your favorite.
8: No, I mean, puffins are on the list because they're basically penguins that can just fly.
7: So confusing. You're so complicated with your BTS.
8: I know.
7: And puffins.
8: And my penguins and puffins.
7: Wow.
8: Yeah, penguins have been my favorite animal. It's literally my, if you ask anyone who's close to me what my number one bucket list item is, and this is a serious, usually you make a bucket list and you're not serious about it.
7: Yes.
8: My number one top bucket list thing is to hug a penguin. Penguins are the most huggable looking animals.
7: Consent is a thing.
8: In existence.
7: Consent is a thing in 2026. Like, you need to make sure that the penguin is completely on board with this.
8: Oh, okay.
7: And I'm pretty sure the penguin is going to take one look at you, jump on its belly, and slide away.
8: Uh-huh. On some ice.
7: On some ice. And then at the bottom, sing.
8: Yeah.
7: Yeah, like Happy Feet.
8: Do a little tap dance.
7: Like Happy Feet.
8: Yeah.
7: Yeah, a little tap dance. And, yeah. So, okay, all right.
8: So, Pittsburgh Penguins.
7: The Pittsburgh Penguins. All right.
8: I have to. If there's a penguin team, how could I not choose a penguin?
9: And, you know, Sidney Crosby, legend. Mario Lemieux, legend.
7: Yeah.
9: They stayed alive last night. They could have been sent home on broomsticks, but they won, and now they still have to win three straight to not go home.
7: Imagine if they were favored.
9: Yeah.
7: They're supposed to just destroy the Flyers.
9: I wouldn't say destroy, but like Penguins had a pretty good season. Flyers just kind of like got hot late and got in there.
7: Yeah.
9: And then the Flyers have been dominating the series up until just last night, I guess.
7: If your team comes back, I actually think it's a great story. So a little part of me hopes. And Pittsburgh is Ryan's team.
8: Oh, really? I didn't even know that.
7: Yeah. Yeah.
8: Okay. Yeah.
7: I don't know if you knew, but I totally chose
8: the Penguins based on all of these good things you guys are saying about them.
7: Ryan's part of our lore.
8: Yes. Oh, of course.
7: Is he part of our lore?
8: Yeah.
7: Is he dead to us?
9: He's not part of my lore, technically. No, he is.
7: We should take a vote. Is he dead to us?
9: No.
7: Or is he part of the lore?
8: No, he's allowed.
7: Oh, he's allowed? Okay, he's permissible.
9: His number's up in the 610 CKTB rafters.
7: Oh, wow. We retired his number?
9: Yeah.
7: Oh, my goodness. No producer shall ever use the number. I'm trying to think of a cowboy number. I'm trying to think, is there any?
9: Three. I don't know. What number, no, Ryan, you're probably listening unless you, you know, have a life and have things to do later and are still sleeping.
7: He's definitely
9: But sleeping. Whatever number you wore on the footy pitch, we'll retire the number.
7: Okay. All right. Mm-hmm. All right. That sounds fair. Okay. All right. So you're a lifelong Penguins fan now.
8: Yes.
7: For the rest of your
8: since
7: life.
8: Since the
7: though.
8: Beginning. Yes.
7: Since the, mm-hmm. Okay.
8: Since
7: all right.
8: the beginning.
7: Of the
8: I
7: Penguins.
8: Knew in my heart
7: deep
8: all this
7: down,
8: time, deep down,
7: down,
8: the Penguin lore runs deep.
7: Is there anything I didn't ask you that you want our listeners to know? That's my real, actual interview ending question. Like when I interview, like DJ Shub or whatever yesterday. Uh-huh. That was my last question.
8: Okay.
7: Is there something you want the listeners of 610 to know that I didn't bring up in my random musings, being bewildered by K-pop and forcing you to pretend to like hockey?
8: No, I think I'm good. I think you covered everything I wanted to talk about, Carl.
7: It's like you just went out of this news. You just went out of this room.
8: What?
7: Back in the newsroom.
8: What?
7: The Newsomatic one will be there when you get back there.
8: Tom will be here next Sunday.
7: Unless it breaks down. Oh, is it Tom next Sunday?
8: Yeah, Tom is covering for me next Sunday.
7: Oh, okay.
9: So, oh, jeez.
8: Yeah.
9: Carl, you got like a whole weird show because I'm not here either.
7: Tom and Monica? Wow.
8: We got a shake-up for next Sunday.
7: I might actually have to prep, too. Like, you guys are just sparkling with so much personality that prep is like, what do you want to talk about today, guys?
9: It's funny because I told Monica, I'm like, technically, you can play, like, some obscure K-pop stuff for Christine because, like, you guys both know about K-pop and stuff, and now I'm going to be like, you got to play some metal for Tom.
8: Yeah, sorry. We're ruining it.
7: If you had to pick metal for Tom... Do you have a metal go-to?
8: I wouldn't even be able to name one metal band, Carl.
7: Like Metallica.
9: That's a stretch,
8: okay,
9: yeah, I was going to say.
8: Okay,
7: yeah,
8: I guess.
7: You could probably name 10.
8: Right now, go!
7: Okay, top three.
8: Metallica.
7: Yep.
8: Metallic-y. Metallico. They're new, you wouldn't know them. They're K-pop metal bands.
7: Feel like we have no choice
8: eight
7: to
8: members.
7: Move on. We have no choice but to move on here. Thanks for your contribution.
8: Thank you.
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3: Taking a look at your weather forecast. Today we'll see a mix of sun and cloud with a high of 21. Mainly cloudy with 40% chance of showers late this evening and after midnight with a low of 10 overnight. Tomorrow will be mainly sunny with a high of 16. And Tuesday, a mix of sun and cloud with a high of 15.
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6: I never want to interrupt this song.
7: A year from now, when you're kicking it in the Caribbean, you're going to say to yourself, Marcellus Wallace was right.
6: That's really good. That was my introduction to Al Green. Pulp Fiction. Of course, that's what you're referencing.
5: Mm-hmm. And this is the scene where Butch meets Marcellus.
6: Okay.
5: In this, well, I guess it's the strip club. Right before Jules and Vincent show up in their weird beach uniform, because he accidentally shot Marvin in the face. It's actually funny. Sorry, I just interrupted you, but
6: no, it's okay.
5: You know how many times in my life I'll just hear a song and be like, that song's from Pulp Fiction.
6: It's true.
5: That's kind of what happened with this. Never knew the name of the song, never knew the name of the artist. I was just going through a playlist and checking out songs. The second it started, I go, oh, no way. That's going on.
6: Quentin Tarantino has... Like, if we asked Quentin Tarantino to produce for the Sunday Morning the Weekend edition... And to do the music. Can you imagine? Like he did, I don't know how closely you follow Quentin Tarantino's like soundtracks.
5: I guess I wouldn't say I follow the soundtracks, but he does have a distinct sound.
6: Probably my favorite thing about Quentin Tarantino is not actually like his taste and his legendary directing and the stylish way that he makes movies, but it's probably his music selection. And when you think of like Jackie Brown, like you want to talk about somebody that appreciates black artists, the Quentin Tarantino, the way that he gets like soul and old timey music. And, but Al Green's a legend. So I don't know if you've ever, like, I don't know if you've gotten into Al Green, like past Pulp Fiction, but Pulp Fiction was my introduction. Thank you, Quentin Tarantino, for opening that door for me. Cause I was like, what, 14? I think, Pulp Fiction came out in 94. So I'm this 14 year old kid that like, yeah, I'm listening to, I didn't know this, but all of us kids that were listening to like Led Zeppelin and like all the music from like the Dazed and Confused soundtrack, there are people out there that are listening that can understand this. There's a movie called Dazed and Confused, and
5: it came out in 93, I think.
6: Dazed and Confused did? Okay, yeah. And it was reflective of how, like, obviously we had, like, Alice in Chains, and we had Pearl Jam, we had Nirvana, we had Smashing Pumpkins, and then on the Canadian side, like, we had The Hip, and we had I, Mother Earth, and Our Lady Peace, and, like, it was a great time to be listening to new music. But, like, plus there was also this renaissance for, like, 70s classic rock that had come back. And I had a Led Zeppelin like poster and shirt, and I didn't realize that was also how to tell the world that you're a stoner without telling the world that you're a stoner. It was at 70. I could say it cause it's a secret hour. We could talk openly about this. Nobody of a position of authority ever listens during the secret hour. So yeah, I didn't realize that. Yes, of course it was the movies that did it, but, that was part of the influence. So, but no, at 14 and in London, like I wouldn't have had any sort of organic introduction to like Al Green. But thanks to Pulp Fiction, got right into Al Green, and he's so amazing that unrelated to the show, I was listening to, I don't know if you've ever seen the page Polyphonic. It's like a YouTube, page. Do you watch on YouTube? Do you watch YouTube?
5: I don't really watch YouTube anymore. It's basically used for the music here.
6: Okay.
5: And then maybe time to time I'll throw on a sports podcast, like either about the Steelers or the Habs.
6: Okay.
5: And then basically YouTube's more or less used for listening more than watching.
6: Okay, yeah. Yeah, I still watch. I still like how they basically have like 10-minute documentaries. Like that's how I see it. Like I know I should have watched Who Killed the Montreal Expos on Niagara Flix, but I didn't. I just didn't. The subtitles for me were just too much to get through. So instead, I just watched like a 20-minute video on like what happened to the Montreal Expos, and it was basically all the same information. Like the ownership blew it. Basically, is that who killed the Montreal Expos? The terrible ownership that they had, like people who did not love baseball and who did not really love the people of Montreal to the degree that they did like anything at all that it would have taken to save this sports team. Poor Vladdy Senior, like poor Vladdy Senior being stuck in that awful situation. So yeah, that's what I use YouTube for. But I also this is a free recommendation for listeners. Check out Polyphonic if you like little music documentaries. He's a Canadian guy, so I love pushing the CanCon, and he just makes videos. The one I watched today was all about this song, and I won't like share all the ins and outs of every part of it, but he was looking for a vibe. Al Green does a song called I'm So Tired of Being Alone, and when he comes to this song, he just belts it out. He's like, I'm so tired of being alone, so tired of being on my own. Like just the intensity of the song, and that's what was defining 70s R&B and soul at that time, was like that. I'm so tired of being alone. Like just the urgency in his voice. So when they were producing Let's Stay Together, they were really trying to like rein it in a little bit. And it's tough to ask a soul legend like Al Green to rein it in. And they're like, Al, like you gotta have a different vibe. So what they did is they're making this song. They're in the ghetto, like the full-on ghetto, and in a struggling neighborhood. They said there's something like 50 winos that are outside of the studio, and just people, right? Like just, you know, having a hard time, just having on as they do. So they buy gallons and gallons of wine, invite the winos into the studio. They start a big party in the studio, and it just creates this totally chill vibe, totally upbeat, like just like the song you brought us out to, and I'm happy all along and get you too because I'm happy all along. So they create this happy vibe in the studio, and it totally relaxes Al Green and brings it back. They'd been trying for 2 days straight, which in the studio those are long days, and then they bring in all the winos, bring in all the wine, everybody gets like super relaxed and happy, and then they bang out what, like, Let's Stay Together is just a legendary soul tune, and from one of the true greats of R&B, and that's how they end up making that song. So just a totally different way to arrive at an end conclusion. We could try that here, right? Just get a couple gallons of wine and...
5: You had me at wine. I mean, a little early for that, I think. I woke up a little bit dehydrated this morning.
6: Okay, well, there's a gallon of wine in the break room. I'm going to try something completely different today. So, yeah, no, I just thought it was an interesting way to get at the song. So, I love Al Green, and in case that wasn't obvious. So, and yeah, it's the falsetto. So yeah, there we go. We got a couple texts that I want to get to. You've taken the time to join us on this program. Rock and Roll Fan said at 6:14 a.m. big pothole on Carlton near Doncaster going east. Be careful, Carlton near Doncaster.
5: You know what? I don't know if it's like this every early spring, but this year specifically, like I find I'm smoking potholes everywhere I go. It's bad right now. There was one on the Skyway that they finally patched, but for a couple weeks in the right lane, if you're heading over the Skyway to like into St. Catharines,
6: yep,
5: there was a huge pothole.
6: Wow.
5: So the picture, you're going like 100 or more and you smoke that, because I think I hit it once.
6: Yeah.
5: It's just like people are going to get killed out there if they don't do a better job on the roads.
6: So that's Doncaster is just on the other side. Yeah, it's out of control. Like it's I know we're the first talk radio program to ever complain about potholes. Probably the first time. But it's uncanny this year. I think because it's just been so cold.
5: Yeah, there's a couple also on Geneva right here by downtown. If you head past Warehouse yep. say, heading towards Westchester.
6: Yep.
5: There's a couple right there that are huge, too, that I keep hitting on my way in here.
6: Yeah.
5: Because you don't even see them, especially when it's nighttime.
6: Yeah, be careful. Be careful as you're out and about.
5: Like, I'm going to have to go take my car in again, probably.
6: It's the ice. Like, it's wild that it's just been uncanny in terms of some of the weather we've had. The one that the listener is talking about, so it's on Carlton, and so it's right after you cross the QEW. If you're headed eastbound, like, you come and you go underneath the... you go underneath the QEW. Like, if you're coming from the Hague and the Fitz, and then you go and you're headed into the north end of St. Catharines, and then if you continue down Carlton Street, then it's big. Please be careful.
5: It's like between the Fairview Mall and
6: the other side of the
5: Niagara Street.
6: Yeah, the other side of the Niagara Basics, like that.
5: It's over near I forget the name, but that baseball diamond with the big bleachers.
6: Yeah.
5: Yeah.
6: Yeah, back there where the Public Works building used to be and whatnot, in that general neighborhood. So yeah, but I mean, just in general, please be careful if you're out there. Thank you, Rock and Roll Fan. We appreciate you sending in the text and for giving people a heads up. I mean, anytime you want to give people heads up on things that are happening on the roads, we're really happy to share that. Steve from Thorold texted in and said, "Wow, do you ever take a day off, 7 or 8 in a row?" So I pre-taped One Dish, One Mic yesterday. So did you leave the edit? You didn't edit anything?
5: Oh, no. I kept the charm in, like you said.
6: Okay. All right. Perfect. Yeah. We left because in the past, you've actually, because you're a good person and you're a great producer, you've actually lightly edited the program, because Sean and I sometimes say whatever stupid thing is on our brains at any given moment. And so I think I made a joke about how you, like, rightfully edited that stuff out and you shouldn't. And so you didn't. So thanks.
5: Yeah. I think the most editing I did was... I skipped ahead a few seconds.
6: Okay.
5: So when you said, "We're back," it didn't say 3, 2, 1, and we're back.
6: Okay.
5: I was just like, all right, let's get rid of the 3, 2, 1, but.
6: I'm editing the videos because I'm going to post them on our Facebook page. If you're curious and you missed the program and you're not able to listen to us when we're on later today here on 610 CKTV, you can check out at least, I'm probably not going to post I did a bit where I talked about, like, nationalism, and, like, I get it that, like, a lot of people are obviously going to be tuned into the hockey game at 8 a.m. today. Our feelings won't be hurt that you're not listening to us. So, but we did a bit where we're critical of nationalism and that's been hard for us. And I got, like, a wall of text. I actually took pictures of a certain texter who just started spewing all this racist stuff. Like,
5: oh my God.
6: You pick on Canada and boom, boom, boom, boom, boom, boom, boom, all through the show. Like, they're just picking apart, like, everything we're saying.
5: Yeah, which basically proved your point.
6: Well, that's exactly the point. And that's what we're trying to say is, like, we have to have a critical voice. It's difficult to be in our situation. We're just trying to, you know, make our point. And then boom, it, like, floods the text bar. And it's like, okay, thanks for that.
5: I can't remember where I learned this. It was in school back in the day, but the difference between, say, patriotism and nationalism, and how patriotism isn't necessarily damaging because that's just love for one's country. Whereas nationalism is taking it almost to a radical level.
6: Yeah.
5: And being of the mindset of, like, our country's the best and everyone else stinks.
6: Yeah.
5: So patriotism, you know, nothing wrong with being proud of where you're from. But when you take it to the level of, you know, the rest of the world should crumble at our feet, that's where it's a definite issue.
6: And it, I don't know if you're a Hip fan. But I've grown my love for the Hip over the years. I wasn't cool enough as a kid to be, like, right into the Hip, but as I get older, like I just love and appreciate all the things that the Hip does and did. But Gord Downie he really pushed back against a sort of version of Canadian nationalism that resembled American nationalism, and pushing back against just the blind waving of the flag, and thought that being a true Canadian is about having a more reflective version of yourself and examining what it really matters and what your values are. And I think anybody that blindly follows anything, like, I say this as a Bills fan or whatever, but, like, anybody that blindly follows anything, you gotta have that critical voice. And I think it's more Canadian. So I actually think that what Sean and I did yesterday was actually a very Canadian-like thing of us to do, to reflect and to go, what does this mean? And as people are enjoying the Olympics, and listen, all the kids I've seen that are excited for it, I love it. But I also think, like, why not have a conversation with your kids about how, like, they're one of the things that makes Canada great, in my humble opinion, is being able to have a wide perspective of voices. Luckily for us, it's a whole thing for the radio station here, so it keeps Jace and I working. So for no other reason, ask for diversity of voices so that you can have younger producers, middle-aged hosts, listeners of all ages listening across the spectrum.

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1: Was in the Grammys one year, and he did a totally experimental bit that, like, I want to like creative things.
2: He's a funny dude.
1: It was out there. Like, he lit a house on fire on stage, and, like, musically, there's no hook, there's no anything. It was just, yeah, he's gifted, though.
2: He's a very funny guy. That's kind of what drew me in as a fan since probably my late years in high school.
1: Okay.
2: He's a few years older than me.
1: Yep.
2: So picture, it's like I'm 17, I hear about this new artist. He's just like a really funny dude. And at the time, you know, a song yelling about like killing people and burning a school down. I'm like, this is awesome. So, you know, I always kind of liked him. But then he branched into more creative stuff.
1: Nice.
2: Which I maybe didn't like as much as his older things, but you gotta appreciate the creativity.
1: I definitely do. I'm having fun. We're coming in and out to black artists as a tribute to Black History Month and an opportunity to celebrate the important contributions of black people in our community. We're going to hit a pause. You listen to the Sunday Morning, the Weekend Edition. We'll be right back.
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12: Good morning. I'm Christine Jansen. Here's what's making news. Niagara police are reporting one person dead following a single vehicle collision. Saturday morning around 2:48 a.m., police responded to the area of Merrittville Highway and Seaburn Road in Thorold for a single motor vehicle collision. Officers discovered that a pickup truck had collided with a guardrail. Tragically, the driver of the vehicle was pronounced deceased at the scene of the collision. The 24-year-old male was the sole occupant of the vehicle. Anyone with additional information related to this incident is asked to contact police. A new report claims a New York prosecutor did not review witness statements in the case of an alleged gang rape at a Cornell University frat house. Lisa Taylor reports.
13: New York Governor Kathy Hochul is appointing a special prosecutor in the case.
14: She spoke to the police. She sat for hours and told them exactly what happened to her. In what world does the district attorney not even interview her or anyone?

0: anyone else involved, or even request the full transcript.
1: Attorney General Letitia James will be replacing the local district attorney after Hochul blasted Cornell police and the DA for how they handled the case. A former student has filed a civil suit accusing several frat members of raping her at a party in 2024. District Attorney Matthew Van Houten did not originally prosecute the case because he says the original statement described the sexual conduct as consensual. But in a new transcript from the police interview, the woman said she was confident she was raped. I'm Lisa Taylor.
2: Debris from an Ontario air ambulance carrying six people has been found off the U.S. coast as the search continues for everyone aboard.
3: The U.S. Coast Guard says the debris was located 150 kilometers southeast of Boston and has been confirmed to be part of the missing Gulfstream G-100. A recording of air traffic control communications shows the controller struggling to hear from a flight before contact was lost, with the audio provided by liveatc.net.
4: Roger, you said you're coming in blind. Anything? Okay, you declare emergency.
3: The aircraft was carrying a patient and a family member from Bermuda, along with two pilots and two medical staff, all four crew members being Canadian. John Kennedy, The Canadian Press.
2: And astronomers say they've detected the first ever radio signal from a planet outside the solar system. Rob Martier reports.
5: The discovery traces repeating radio bursts that seem to come from the exoplanet Beta Pictoris B, located 63 light-years from Earth. The planet is about 12 times the size of Jupiter and is one of three planets orbiting a young star that is nearly two times the size of the Sun. Researchers at the Center for Astrophysics of Harvard and Smithsonian in Cambridge, Massachusetts, said the processes tied to the planet's magnetic field created the radio signal. The researchers noted the reports have not yet completed peer review, which is currently underway and will take the next few months. I'm Rob Martier.
2: Now taking a look at sports, the Ottawa Senators made good on their long-awaited season opener, defeating the host Toronto Maple Leafs 3-2 last night. The Montreal Canadiens narrowly lost 6-5 in overtime in Pittsburgh. Out in Alberta, the Edmonton Oilers found their defensive footing in a 3-1 win over Seattle. And a bit further west, the Vancouver Canucks picked up their second win in three games by beating the Calgary Flames 4-1. Meanwhile, three Canadian teams will take the ice today in NHL action. The Winnipeg Jets visit Detroit to kick off the afternoon schedule. The Calgary Flames will face the Kraken in Seattle later tonight, while the Vancouver Canucks host Vegas in the late game. And the Toronto Marlies defeated the Hamilton Hammers 5-3 in AHL action last night. The Hammers will be back in action Friday for another game against Toronto. For more local news that matters to you, head to cktvnews.com. Your weather forecast is next.
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2: Taking a look at your weather forecast. Today we'll see a mix of sun and cloud with a high of 21. Mainly cloudy with 40% chance of showers late this evening and after midnight with a low of 10 overnight. Tomorrow will be mainly sunny with a high of 16. And Tuesday, a mix of sun and cloud with a high of 15.
15: It's the TED Radio Hour from NPR. I'm Manoush Zomorodi. Were you one of those lucky people who knew exactly what you wanted to be when you grew up? Cellist Joshua Roman was.
16: You know, I went through a phase when I was 10 or so. A few of these kinds of things was like, oh, I could be a fighter pilot or a firefighter, or it was always something heroic, the fastest man in the world. But only if I break my arm and can never play the cello again.
15: Oh, wow.
16: Then I'll join ski patrol. It was that sort of thing.
15: He has always spent most of his days practicing his cello.
16: It's pretty all-consuming. It's a practice, not just practicing the cello, but the practice of sitting with a friend and working on something together. All of the things that I think other people might explore and really get into, I would do that, but it was always kind of on the side. I never put more effort into anything than I did into the cello.
15: Was it love at first sight, or was it more of a slow burn?
16: You know, I don't remember my first time playing the cello. I was 3 years old. But I do remember the UPS lady at the front door. You know, we had one of those glass doors and a wooden door, and the wooden door was open, and she was standing there in her brown shorts with this box that was bigger than me. And I was so excited. And yeah, I don't remember ever not loving the cello. So it's been inseparable since memory began.

0: Music and faith were two sides of the same coin, and what his family stood for. By the age of 13, Joshua practiced cello 5 hours a day, often at church alongside his father.
1: When I was growing up, it was very religious. We went to church all the time. My dad was the music director. He's Reverend Paul David Roman. We were at church almost every day of the week my whole life, and music was a service to God. That's how I saw it.
0: Eventually, Joshua went on to study music. He joined the Seattle Symphony Orchestra. This is him on cello playing Shostakovich. At 22, he was their principal cellist, their youngest ever. At 24, he left to pursue a solo career, playing with orchestras around the world, live streaming on YouTube from Carnegie Hall in 2009, introduced by Yo-Yo Ma.
2: Occasionally, I get to meet an extraordinary young musician, such as the case with Joshua Roman.
0: Tens of thousands of fans online, traveling the globe, life with his cello was exactly what Joshua had hoped for ever since he was a little kid.
1: By the time I was six or so, I was telling everyone, this is what I'm going to do for the rest of my life. And I just knew it. It wasn't a question. It wasn't a consideration. It was just, that was what I was going to do. No question.
0: I think a lot of people, or I won't speak for a lot of people, I'll speak for myself, which is that I'm envious that you had that clarity at such a young age.
1: You know, you can imagine that's something that I get told a lot or asked about quite a bit, and I think it cuts both ways. For me, it's been great.
0: It's been great,
1: but it's also been something my whole life has revolved around, and my time has always been limited.
0: Because of your commitment.
1: Because of my commitment.
0: That commitment to his craft gave Joshua Roman the focus to become a world-famous classical musician. But like millions of other people, in 2020, his life shifted when the pandemic happened. Not only because he couldn't tour or play concerts, but because after Joshua got COVID, his body completely changed. His health, which he had always taken for granted, became fragile. And his old friend, the cello, it was like they hardly knew each other anymore. Today on the show, an hour with cellist and TED speaker Joshua Roman, an identity crisis that nearly ended his passion for his cello, and how he had to rethink his approach to life and music so he could love both. But first, let's go back to a typical day for Joshua.
1: Oh, wow.
0: In 2018, before all that happened.
1: A typical day pre-COVID was packed. It was all super intense. So I used to practice anywhere from 6 to 10 hours a day. I was always reaching, striving to make myself better, whether at the cello or some skill or more reflective learning meditation. But it was all 100 miles per hour. You know, my idea of relaxing was to sign up for a 10-day silent Vipassana meditation course. And you're really grounded, but I wouldn't call it relaxing in the sense of not doing anything. And that's what I would do to take a break. And I would get up early. I would run. I got my mile under 6 minutes again the year before the pandemic. While I was bouncing around, I had been so busy, gone about 80% of the time playing concerts, that I decided I didn't want to bother living in New York anymore. And so in 2019, I left everything in storage. And I just, for the first 6 months, I just lived in hotels and host family homes while I played the concerts that I had. And occasionally I needed to add an extra night or crash at my sister's. So I'd spent a long time kind of just roaming, being a kind of nomad. And it had been, I think, 8 or 9 months of doing that when the pandemic hit. Hi, everyone. What a day. What a time. All the concerts were canceled that March 12th or whatever it was.
3: Concerts that have been canceled between now and May. It's for the best.
1: Got a phone call from my manager that wiped out,
3: really goes out to everyone,
1: the entire struggling to future income that I had, except for, I think, one concert. And I immediately went into a kind of musical response mode.
4: Welcome to Cello Bello.
1: And started doing daily live streams on Facebook. I was doing this project called The Musical Journal. And I would record these multi-track cello things. When I would get somewhere and unpack, the first thing I would do is set up my recording equipment, my little mobile studio, and record an entry into The Musical Journal. And That was what music was doing for me at that point. It was an outlet to serve. Looking back, I think that I was really ignoring my personal relationship with the cello.
5: Huh.
1: I think I was using the cello as a tool, trying to extract all the good that I could from it in a way that would make an impact for other people. But I wasn't really considering, what does this sound, what does this practice mean for me? I was on a mission, and that was it.
5: And then we get to January 2021.
1: That's right.
5: And like the vast majority of us, you got COVID.
1: Yeah. Yeah.
5: Where were you?
1: I was in Jacksonville, Florida. The one concert that wasn't canceled. And I will always say, for the record, the Jacksonville Symphony did a great job with their safety protocol and measures. No one else got COVID. They canceled the second concert. We played the first concert and I woke up the next morning and I couldn't smell. Couldn't smell the Altoids.
5: Oh, man.
1: Stuck my nose in the box and I couldn't smell a thing. I was like, this is not good.
5: Yeah.
1: So I took the test, and then, you know, in those days, you would cancel the whole concert, and I was just kind of stuck, and I had no idea what it was going to do to me, but from the very beginning, it was an ordeal.
5: Yeah, because, like, it's really hard to remember, which is so weird, because it's not that long ago, but
1: no.
5: I think, you know, it's not fun to think about,
1: no.
5: But let's just remind ourselves that for some people, it was no big deal to get COVID.
1: Right.
5: And for others, it was an extremely big deal. How did your symptoms progress? And at what point did you realize, like, oh, nuts, this is not good?
1: Yeah, it was weird because I didn't feel like I had such a bad COVID. I mean, it was strange. What I didn't have is the extreme regular flu-like symptoms. I basically had the weird stuff that COVID brings and not a whole lot of traditional sick stuff. I had a lot of trouble breathing. That was a thing. And I had incredible fatigue, which was like nothing I'd ever experienced, where it wasn't being tired because I had done something or being sleepy. It's this feeling like I'm wearing weights inside of my body or something, that I just, lifting an arm can be so difficult.
5: Mm.
1: It just feels like it weighs 1,000 pounds. And the brain would have similar things. I was really struggling with brain fog. It was very difficult to read. And it was very strange. I didn't feel sick. I felt like I was inhabited by something else. Like I'd been possessed with some weird thing, and then it just didn't go away.
5: Ugh.
1: And I'm very, very lucky that my primary care doctor knew about and understood enough about long COVID, both to suggest that that might be what I had and also to say, you need to get extra help because I'm not an expert in this.
5: When we come back, Joshua puts away his cello, unsure he'll ever return to it.
1: That was probably the lowest point. Nothing on the calendar, no confidence in my ability to recover, crisis of faith about what music meant at that point. It was a really dark time.
5: More from my conversation with Joshua Roman. I'm Anoush Zamarodi, and you're listening to NPR's TED Radio Hour. We'll be right back.
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5: It's the TED Radio Hour from NPR. I'm Manoush Zamarodi. We are spending the hour with cellist Joshua Roman. By age 26, he had a flourishing and frenetic career. By 30, he was traveling the globe, playing the world's biggest venues. But when the pandemic hit and Joshua developed long COVID, everything ground to a halt for him, including the pleasure he'd always gotten from playing his beloved cello.
7: I was facing the possibility of never playing this beautiful music again.
5: Here he is on the TED stage.
7: In January of 21, I caught COVID, and unfortunately, I never fully recovered. I could tell something was wrong when I continued struggling to read, even after my initial infection. Sometimes, even basic sentences wouldn't make sense. A few weeks later, I was returning from the trip I'd been on when I got sick. And when I arrived home, the simple act of walking up the stairs to my bedroom completely laid me out. I only made it halfway before falling to the floor on the landing, unable to continue or even to lift myself to a sitting position. I was there for half an hour, frustrated and crying.
5: So what happened next after that?
1: Well, eventually, I made it home. Well, home. I made it to New York, to the last place that I had been staying. And I only had two concerts, but they felt so important, so I kept those concert dates. And
5: oh, wow.
1: That was wild. You know, of course, my manager and I had several conversations about it. Am I going to be able to do this? I worked my way up to playing the Saint-Saëns Cello Concerto. It's a solo cello with orchestra piece, and it's only about 20 minutes long, which is unusual. The big cello concertos, the famous ones, are 30 or even 40 minutes long. But this one was only 20 minutes long, and it's one that a lot of kids learn. So I had learned it when I was 12 or 13 or something. I don't know. And if there was any piece I was going to be able to perform at the level that I expect of myself, even with long COVID, it was going to be that piece. So I got it ready. It was nuts. At first, I could only play 2 to 5 minutes. And eventually I got up to 20 minutes and I could do that, but I would have to rest so much to be able to just play the cello for 20 minutes. So when I did that performance, I definitely had to recover. But right after that, I was working for the very first time with Edgar Meyer and Tessa Lark. The only way some concerts went on was that they were videotaped. And so that's what we did at Edgar's house, and we were able to spread out our work over the course of a week so that I could manage it. And it wasn't until after I pushed through those two things that I truly, truly just crashed. That was probably the lowest point. Nothing on the calendar. No confidence in my ability to recover. Crisis of faith about what music meant at that point and whether I wanted to continue at all. It was a really dark time.
7: I abandoned the daily practice routine that I've been cultivating for over 30 years. I put my cello in its case and I left it there. Doubts that had been lurking for years came to the surface. I'd been stuck in a gig mentality for much of my career, waiting for the phone to ring, afraid to say no to any opportunity, and completely unaware of the exhaustion that ran through my body and spirit. I've always wanted to feel like what I do matters. But after decades of ambitious effort to play every note in tune, make every phrase clear and powerful, I was having trouble seeing that possibility through my fatigue. With the difficulty I had even lifting the bow, let alone putting in a decent practice session, I lost hope that it mattered.
5: Yeah, you say you put your cello in its case and you left it there.
1: Yeah.
5: How long did that break last?
1: It was like 2.5 months, almost 3 months.
5: Oh, wow.
1: Yeah.
5: That was probably the biggest break you'd taken
1: by far
5: ever in your life, basically.
1: Yeah. Because my rule was, somebody told me when I was a kid that Heifetz said, and I've never looked this up because I don't want to know, if I miss a day of practice, I know. If I miss 2 days, the critics know. If I miss 3 days of practice, the whole world knows. And even as like a 6-year-old, that was the mentality that was drilled into me. So almost 3 months was inconceivable.
5: What do you think your cello thought of this? I'm starting to think of them truly as your life partner.
1: Yeah. They're not happy about that. I can tell you, Midge is her name, and she had been put in the closet a few times, I'm sorry to say, but always because I had another cello that I would be playing.
5: It
1: was never me not playing the cello. But there's something about cellos when they don't get played for a while, they get stiff.
5: Mm.
1: It's hard to get a sound. You don't have a lot of sound. It's kind of crazy how much this wood changes when it's played and when it's not played. So she was very unhappy, but also my fingers, I had pretty much lost my calluses, is something I think any string player will understand what I'm saying with that. I had pretty much lost my calluses.
5: When you were in the midst of that, of not playing, did you miss it? Did you miss Midge? Did you?
1: No. No, I started thinking about other things I could do. I don't think I was very in touch with myself. And, you know, we talked about earlier, I knew from such an early age, and a lot of people look at that and think that's awesome, but that flip side is real, that there are all of these other things that just got pushed to the side because I knew what I was supposed to do. And so I wasn't going to let anything that would counter that narrative become real. So when I did put the cello away, I was flooded with those doubts that had been shoved down. And it was the first time that I'd truly voiced those things that had always kind of been there.
5: I want to try and understand that. Why you don't know if music is going to do it? Because physically I don't feel able, because, wow, I haven't given the rest of the world a chance in my life. Was it that you still had long COVID and you were just like, I'm just so damn tired, I'm just going to sit in this not knowing? Like, what exactly?
1: You know, this is cutting to the quick of it. When I was a kid, I grew up in a church. Music was a service to God.
5: Mm.
1: I was able to have incredible ambition to serve in this place where there's meaning attributed to those things which can't be articulated sometimes by science so well. So spirituality, really. And I left the church when I was 16 or 17. And at the point that we're talking about, it had been, 20 years of not being a Christian, but I hadn't yet figured out how music was going to save the world if it wasn't through God and Jesus, the way that I had thought when I was a kid. And so a lot of what I had done for service was kind of like automatic. And in this moment, all of that that had been building up just came down on me. And I didn't know if I could believe anymore that music would save people, because I didn't believe in the construct that had given me that in the first place, and I hadn't yet found a new one.
5: So COVID almost forced you into confronting this confusion in that you just stopped playing.
1: 100%. It totally forced me into facing something that I could have faced a long time ago.
5: In those very dark days, you got a call from a friend.
1: Yeah.
5: That ended up changing things for you. What did they say? Like, I know you're struggling right now, but would you consider playing just for us friends?
1: It's so funny to me because I had this friend who asked me to play for her summer solstice party. And, you know, I said yes. At that point, I wasn't really sure if I was even going to continue a career as a cellist. And I think I had in the back of my mind, you know, I can just cancel. It's fine. She'll understand. But then I procrastinated actually thinking about it. And so I couldn't say no anymore. And that is actually when I picked up the cello, was the day before this party. And that's why I took Midge out again and started playing.

0: there's a place on probably most, if not every, cellist's chest that has marks on the skin from where the cello touches it. And for me, it's right on the breastbone, slightly to the left, close to the heart, which is kind of crazy. And when I started playing the Bach Prelude, after not having touched the cello for so long, I think I was extra sensitive to the vibrations. You can feel the whole cello vibrating. You're holding it with your knees, it's against your chest. Sometimes your head is touching the scroll a little bit. You feel it in your hands. I know that that vibration wakes the cello up. This is something that we know. It's studied the effect that vibrations have on the instruments. And I think that was one of the only moments in a long time, maybe the only moment in many, many years, that I let myself feel the vibrations from my hands touching the cello and the cello leaning against my chest and against my knees, just waking me up. I started crying because it was something that I really needed. Pretty immediately, I felt that here is the thing that I've been missing. It's my own personal connection to the music and to the cello, that all of the other stuff has to come from that. That I'd been so singularly focused on putting music out there for other people that I wasn't, you know, in some ways ironic, I wasn't even really doing that as well as I could because I wasn't letting myself be a part of the equation. And I was trying to disappear. I was trying to make myself a perfect empty vessel for music. And that's just not how it works. Mm-hmm. And being moved, literally feeling the vibrations and emotionally feeling the vulnerability that I had in that moment be touched in a way that I hadn't experienced before, that showed me that music is on its own powerful and necessary. And all of the layers that I've been peeling back since that moment come from that basic element of I had to be taken down to my knees before I let go of pride and let myself be vulnerable and experience the beauty of music.
1: With that veil pulled away, what did you see in front of you then? Because it looked different, it sounded like, than where you'd just been. Very different.
0: Very different. I wasn't immediately sure what to do with it, except that I knew that I wasn't going to quit the cello, that in fact the cello is my partner and my life, and that I just needed to have a healthier relationship with it. Hmm. And I think setting out to explore that, what is my relationship with music, with the cello, what is the power of music? Those have become my structure in a way, those questions. And it's led me to do very specific things. Like there was a point that I realized, and I think it was many months after that, but there was a point that I realized I needed to stop practicing when I didn't want to practice. And that's just so weird for me to, even now, for me to hear myself saying. Mm. But whenever I would feel the urge, I started asking myself, is this because I really want to practice, or is this because I feel like I should practice? And I discovered that when I started that, I actually started being able to keep my mind on the cello more when I was playing. Like my mind wasn't wandering off like it used to sometimes. I wasn't just playing by rote. I was there. It took a little while, but now that's very true. And also, I found that I really love playing the cello. and that I really love practicing. And it's not just, this is the difference. It's not just about getting better at something. Hmm. It's about just enjoying doing it. And another paradox or irony or whatever you want to call it is that I think I'm playing better than ever. And I don't show up unprepared and stuff. Like you'd think that's what would happen if you said, I'm not going to practice unless I want to, but no, it's not really that. It's at my core. I'm working on trusting myself.
1: Hmm.
0: Practicing is about trusting. And just like in any other relationship, trust is a matter of building the trust part, not the verify part. And I had been so focused on all of the little check boxes. Have I done my skills? Have I done this? Then maybe I can relax and trust myself. But I hadn't ever actually practiced trusting myself.
1: 'Cause that's scary to do. What if you fail?
0: It's really scary. Yeah. Well, that's the other thing. I realized I'm going to fail. That's okay. That's going to be part of it. And I'm going to somehow find a way to let people experience this thing that I feel right now. And that's going to make me fail in other ways that I would have considered failure before. But maybe now that's actually the point. That truly I can put my bow where my mouth was and really do this thing of truly giving something.
1: In a minute, what Joshua Roman went on to produce, his debut solo album, and a piece improvised just for you, dear listener. It's the TED Radio Hour from NPR. I'm Manoush Zomorodi. Stay with us.
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1: It's the TED Radio Hour from NPR. I'm Manoush Zomorodi. On the show today, cellist Joshua Roman and how long COVID changed his life and his approach to music. So you went through a lot, but it has brought you to sort of this unexpected and kind of wonderful place, your debut solo album.
3: I close my eyes only for a moment and the moment's gone.
1: It includes classical pieces, original compositions. You also do covers of more contemporary music.
3: Dust in the wind.
1: And features you on guitar as well as cello, and you sing.
0: That's right.
1: Tell us about the album and the process of putting it together.
0: Well, it all started with that moment and trying to figure it out, but there was a catalyst, which was a friend of mine who still runs a series at the Princeton University Concert Series, and mm-hmm. it was new at the time called Healing with Music.
1: Oh yeah, I'm familiar. Mm-hmm.
0: Okay, awesome. Right. So the basic idea, you know, you hear artists playing music that has helped them through their health journeys. And it was very scary to think about that, to be up on stage saying, I'm not okay. I'd played a couple of concerts at that point, and of course we told everyone, the presenters, to make sure that everyone backstage knew, but I wasn't going out on stage and being like, I've got long COVID.
1: Oh, you weren't.
0: I'm going to be tired after this. Until this moment.
1: I see.
0: This proposal from my friend Dasha was, come do a concert where the whole point is something's wrong and here's how music helps. One of the challenges I face is that especially classical music is hard for me now because cognitively it's not that simple.
1: Mm-hmm.
0: It's actually pretty taxing and can take a lot out of me, but it has been the center of me understanding my relationship with myself and being kinder to myself. So I started thinking about the pieces that had meant something to me on this journey, and all of the pieces that were on that concert ended up being a part of the project. And this idea that I would be on stage and I would tell my story in words and music came from that experience. That was another layer being peeled back of, sure, I'm performing, but I'm not performing to hide in a way.
1: Mm-hmm.
0: I'm not trying to be bulletproof up here. I'm showing people something that really matters personally to me, not just something I've picked because it seems important, but because, like, it truly affects me. And that was different.

It's so interesting to me because it's not what I ever would have said I should have done as a debut album, and yet I think 12-year-old me would not have been surprised at all. It would have made so much sense to 12. Like, of course that's the music that you would put on an album. And I, like, 12-year-old me didn't know what musical genres and boundaries were supposed to be. It was just things that fit together.

0: what you're talking about is vulnerability.
1: Exactly.
0: And yeah. One might think, oh, that means he's going to sound wistful or sad. But no, that is not the case. This is joyous.
1: Yeah. I mean, there's sadness. But what's interesting, actually, is when you put it all together, it's just life. There's a moment, you know, I did write a piece specifically for the project much later when it came time to record it. And the idea was, this is going to be the piece that's about my experience. And I really desperately wanted it to have this up and down, feel the journey, kind of Lord of the Rings landscape. At the same time, it's supposed to be a 5-minute piece for solo cello. Mm-hmm. And I'm such a doofus, but I... I couldn't get that piece out, and I kept trying and failing, and so I started improvising every day to see what would happen and how I would get there, and it was really fun, but I wasn't making this epic that I had in mind, and it was the weekend before I was walking into the studio. I still didn't have that thing done, or even really know what it was going to be, and so I finally just totally gave up, and I said, all right, whatever's coming out is the piece, and... It just kind of showed itself immediately.
2: And very quickly, those fun improv sessions evolved into one of the most unabashedly joyful compositions I've ever written. I couldn't force myself to write the piece that I wanted, but when I let go and just played, I came away with the piece that I needed. I gave it the same name I've given my project, Immunity.

0: here was this joyful celebration that was just dying to burst out of me, and I'd been trying to restrain it and turn it into this serious thing. It was so, I still don't quite understand, except that a lot of religions and spiritualities and philosophies have this idea of the paradox, and I think it's really real, you know? We don't have to be all one or the other.
1: I guess I'm also thinking that maybe Freud might say you lost the ego, or that you...
0: Well, that sounds nice.
1: It does, right? Well, but it just reminds me of having, honestly, postpartum depression. And the one thing that came out of that was that I lost my filter and just kind of said what I thought. And
0: Wow. That's
1: when my career took off.
0: Yeah, what was that like? Wow.
1: You know, having to go to the darkness...
0: Yeah.
1: And then doing things because you want to, and it's
0: right.
1: Incredibly freeing, and life is more pleasurable and oddly easier.
0: Yes. I think that's something that I don't feel like I can articulate it very well. It's another one of those paradoxes where in music and in life, understanding enough to be able to let go is like, even just that sentence is a weird thing to chew on, but they go together, understanding and letting go.
1: Do you think you essentially came back to being the same sort of musician, or are you very different?
0: No. Oh my gosh. I mean, there's, you know, the roots are there. I would say that something has been unlocked. Something, you know, it was like I was circling something for so many years, trying through skill, through dedication, through commitment, through brute force, trying to get at something. And all of those skills, they're not useless skills. They're good. They help. They help do the thing. They just weren't the thing. They were just tools that help when you have the thing. So I'm the same person with less and less fear of being who I am.
1: So I would love to use the time that we have left together to ask you, would you play some music for us?
0: I'd be happy to. Yeah.
1: Who is this with you? Because I know you were talking...
0: This is Cindy.
1: Oh, Cindy. Woo!
0: Cindy, yeah. That was the response Cindy likes. One piece back.
1: Oh. Look at that. She's got curves, Cindy.
0: Yeah, yeah.
1: How long have you and Cindy been together?
0: Oh, wow. 2.5 years?
1: Uh-huh.
0: Actually, we were a little bit on and off at first, so it's hard to remember.
1: Well, you were with Midge before, right?
0: So I was with Midge, yeah.
1: All right, so talk to me about what you and Cindy are going to do for us right now.
0: Well, I think... there are a lot of things that I could do, but probably the most appropriate thing given our conversation is just to play a short little what's happening right now. And I have no idea what that's going to be. So this is today.

0: Oh, it was amazing.
1: Oh, thank you. That was that very just, gentle.
0: That just came out of you?
1: Yes. Yeah. This is a gentle something.
0: I loved it. It was what I needed to bring me down a little bit today. Like, and I don't mean like sad. I mean like just like take a deep breath.
1: Yeah, I think probably me too. You know, sharing this story, what we have been speaking about, it's always hard. I still feel anxious sharing these things and having something that was just so simple and grounding. So there we are.
0: That was Joshua Roman. His album is called Immunity. The selections you heard come courtesy of his record label, Bright Shiny Things. You can see his talk and all of his TED performances at TED.com. Thank you so much for listening to our show today. 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We read every comment and we love hearing from you. This episode was produced by Matthew Cloutier and edited by Sanaz Mashkinpour and me. Our production staff at NPR also includes James Elahousi, Rachel Faulkner-White, Katie Monteleone, Fiona Guerin, and Harsha Nahada. Our executive producer is Irene Noguchi. Our audio engineers were Patrick Murray and Simon Jensen. Our partners at TED are Chris Anderson, Roxanne Hilash, and Daniela Valarezzo. I'm Manoush Zomorodi, and you've been listening to the TED Radio Hour from NPR.
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1: Good morning. I'm Christine Jansen. Here's what's making news. Niagara police are reporting one person is dead following a single vehicle collision. Saturday morning around 2:48 a.m., police responded to the area of Merrittville Highway and Seaburn Road in Thorold for a single motor vehicle collision. Officers discovered that a pickup truck had collided with a guardrail. Tragically, the driver of the vehicle was pronounced deceased at the scene of the collision. The 24-year-old male was the sole occupant of the vehicle. Anyone with additional information related to this incident is asked to contact police. Meanwhile, Hamilton police are seeking a witness following a stabbing last month. On Thursday, September 24th, a 45-year-old woman was reportedly sitting in the Eastgate Square bus terminal shelter when she was attacked from behind by a male suspect who then fled. The suspect is described as wearing a black t-shirt and dark pants and may have been carrying a backpack. Police believe the attack was random and unprovoked. Detectives have now learned that a female bystander was waiting at the Queenston Eastgate bus terminal during

0: During the time of the assault, police would like to speak to this individual as she may hold valuable information for this case. Witnesses who were in the area between 7:45 and 8:15 a.m. are asked to contact Hamilton Police. Debris from an Ontario air ambulance carrying six people has been found off the U.S. coast as the search continues for everyone aboard.
1: The U.S. Coast Guard says the debris was located 150 kilometers southeast of Boston and has been confirmed to be part of the missing Gulfstream G-100. A recording of air traffic control communications shows the controller struggling to hear from the flight before contact was lost, with the audio provided by liveatc.net.
2: Roger, you said you're coming in the line. Is that anything? Okay, you declare emergency.
1: The aircraft was carrying a patient and a family member from Bermuda, along with two pilots and two medical staff, all four crew members being Canadian. John Kennedy, The Canadian Press.
0: And industry experts say Alberta's looming separation referendum is a perfect case study on the effects of artificial intelligence.
3: Angus Bridgman of the Ontario-based Media Ecosystem Observatory says AI platforms could tell you separation would hike taxes for Albertans, and the next day, it could tell you taxes would go down. Bridgman says AI is only as good as the information it draws from, and that information is constantly shifting. Elections Alberta says on its website, AI-powered chatbots and search engines are increasingly being used to find and summarize information found online. Jason White, The Canadian Press.
0: Now taking a look at sports, the Ottawa Senators made good on their long-awaited season opener, defeating the host Toronto Maple Leafs 3-2 last night. The Montreal Canadiens narrowly lost 6-5 in overtime in Pittsburgh. Out in Alberta, the Edmonton Oilers found their defensive footing in a 3-1 win over Seattle. And a bit further west, the Vancouver Canucks picked up their second win in three games by beating the Calgary Flames 4-1. Meanwhile, three Canadian teams will take the ice today in NHL action. The Winnipeg Jets visit Detroit to kick off the afternoon schedule. The Calgary Flames will face the Kraken in Seattle later tonight, while the Vancouver Canucks host Vegas in the late game. And the Toronto Marlies defeated the Hamilton Hammers 5-3 in AHL action last night. The Hammers will be back in action Friday for another game against Toronto. 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
0: Taking a look at your weather forecast. Today we'll see a mix of sun and cloud with a high of 21. Mainly cloudy with 40% chance of showers late this evening and after midnight with a low of 10 overnight. Tomorrow will be mainly sunny with a high of 16. And Tuesday, a mix of sun and cloud with a high of 15.
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8: Welcome to the CEO Series. I'm Carl Moore from McGill University. Each week, the CEO Series takes you inside the minds and lives of some of Canada's and indeed the world's top leaders to discuss strategy, leadership, and today's pressing issues. And some of the world's top leaders have spent time with us, like Justin Trudeau, Canada's former Prime Minister, Mohammed Yunus, Nobel Peace Prize winner, and the President of Bangladesh, and Dr. Joanne Liu, International President of Doctors Without Borders. This show gives you a thin, well, perhaps not so thin slice, the kind of thoughtful leaders leading some of today's more interesting organizations. Today, I'm delighted to be speaking with Jeff Leger, recently appointed CEO of 123 Dentists. Jeff, thanks for joining us today.
9: Thanks for having me.
8: Jeff, I'd like to get in your background a minute, but how big is 123 Dentists? What is it and how big is it?
9: 123 Dentists is a dental services organization, or DSO. It is the second largest in Canada, and we have over 430 clinics in 9 provinces. It is about $1.2 billion in terms of revenue, so it's a sizable organization, over 8,000 staff, including over 1,600 dentists and 2,000 hygienists, and once again, basically across the country with the exception of Newfoundland and Labrador at the moment.
8: Okay, working on that,
9: I'm sure.
8: Working
9: on that one.
8: As a good New Brunswicker. Tell us about your early years, Jeff. Where'd you grow up and what did your family do when you were a boy?
9: I grew up in New Brunswick, in Moncton and also northern New Brunswick, and my father was a bank branch manager, so we moved around a little bit across the Maritime provinces. My mom worked for the federal government. And I spent time in New Brunswick, Nova Scotia, Newfoundland, Labrador. And that was basically my early part.
8: Okay. So you are reasonably bilingual, being a New Brunswicker?
9: Yeah, so my dad's a Francophone, my mom's an Anglophone, so we went to French school all our lives. I continued on in university at the University of Moncton, studied in French, and since we've been in Toronto now, our kids also went to French school when we were living in Toronto.
8: I only want a positive answer. Toronto's a great city, Halifax is a great city. What do you love about those two cities?
9: Starting with Halifax, it's a sense of community. It's a very small, big city. There's good energy, certainly post-pandemic, in terms of a lot of people moving there, great universities, and also being close to the water in terms of the sea is really kind of something that you draw a lot of energy from. And it's home for me. I've lots of family that lives in Nova Scotia. Toronto is a totally different thing. I moved to Toronto to continue to develop my career. I moved there when I was working for Apotex, a generic drug manufacturer based in Ontario. And it's been a great place from a career point of view. Lots of opportunity, having been able to move around to a number of jobs. It's very business focused in terms of society, but it's also fun. I love living in an urban city, and it's been a really great move for us.
8: So are you downtown or more one of the suburbs?
9: We're called it Midtown, so in the St. Clair Bathurst area. So,
8: okay.
9: So close to subways and easy to commute downtown. So the new 123 office that I'm at is actually downtown.
8: Okay. So very interesting. So you studied pharmacy. Why pharmacy?
9: Originally, I was interested in coming out of high school going into either medicine or business. Those were the two areas that I had some interest in. And over time, looked at an opportunity to combine the two. Pharmacy is obviously very much a medical and caring profession, but also has an element of business that's connected to it. So that's what drew me to it. So that's how I ended up at Dalhousie University. And it's been a really great career choice in terms of foundations.
8: So were you actually a pharmacist after university for a while?
9: I worked for almost 7 years as a pharmacist in hospital, so very far away from the business world.
8: Okay.
9: In terms of my start.
8: Yeah.
9: But very much focused on clinical care and helping people advance the role of a pharmacist, but also drive good care on our floors. And looking for innovation about how we deliver care. And that was a really great start. But at a certain point, I was interested in kind of moving into some type of business role. And one option that I looked at, that's when I started doing an MBA at the University of Moncton part-time, was perhaps being a hospital administrator at that point. So that was my early conversations in terms of career progression. And then I had a friend who I knew from Halifax, who was the director of marketing marketing for Apotex, and that's how I ended up going to Apotex. And at that point, most roads land towards Toronto at that point for in terms of career.
10: Okay. But the MBA kind of encouraged your thinking about business and the depth of your thinking, I guess, and its better moments.
9: I think it rounded out some areas of gap that I may have had just having a clinical education. So I'm a strong proponent for adding that all clinicians and nurses and physicians to dentists, other people who have been doing MBAs too. I think it was really helpful.
10: You're a leader today, Jeff. When did you think to yourself, maybe I'm a leader? Was it as a pharmacist? Was it back in high school? When did you say to yourself, maybe I'm a leader?
9: Through high school sports, you could kind of see an ability to help influence and help your fellow teammates. And then over time, as I started my career as a pharmacist, for me, change was really important in driving innovation. How we were doing things, and sometimes in hospitals, it's not always the case. Yeah. So I raised my hand, helped try to drive that change. So that was an element of leadership that I was really drawn to. And it actually has been a theme all through my career, and even when I ended up at Shoppers Drug Mart too, around driving innovation, driving change, seeing how we could do better.
10: During your nearly two decades at the Shoppers Drug Mart, what leadership lessons stayed with you that you're now bringing to 123 Dentist?
9: I think the first one is around innovation and looking for points of difference. That was really important to us at Shoppers Drug Mart through many parts of our business, whether it was through the beauty business that had dramatically evolved over many years to really focus in on high-end cosmetics or luxury cosmetics and services. And we had a number of projects that were looking at shaping around that space and seeing how we could become a broader beauty player. So that was, I think, a big theme there around innovation. Also, resilience was a really important one. 20 years in a large corporation that's also partly funded through a publicly funded drug system was really, in many cases, exciting because I thought we could drive value to the overall healthcare system by leaning more on pharmacists, but also it required resilience because sometimes those changes didn't happen very quickly.
10: Yeah.
9: We had to convince a lot of stakeholders, whether it was provincial governments or drug system bureaucrats to look at innovation in this area. And we know that, you know, healthcare and certainly primary care could be greatly improved in this country. We have a good healthcare system, but for it to continue to be sustainable over time, we need to call on other healthcare professionals to do things. So that resilience, holding projects for many, many years. And, as I said, I was there almost two decades, but so we started these elements early on, but it actually took off after the pandemic.
10: Oh, okay.
9: So in many cases, we were knocking on doors, telling the story about pharmacists being able to do more, whether it's prescribing or injecting and other elements like that, which are greatly needed in our system. But it really took off after that. So that element of resilience, I think, is a really important factor to leadership.
10: I mean, with the pandemic, it's interesting. Sorry, one of my former students started a company doing doctors coming by video, and it just took off. Like, it went from a few people believed or to where everybody accepted it within a month or two. So in the same way, like Shoppers Drug Mart had to close down doctors. And so out of that, it looked bleak at first, but what came out was opportunity to do things better.
9: It absolutely did. We had a foray in virtual medicine or telemedicine during that period of time too. We had partnered with Maple, which is a company based in Toronto, and we did the same thing. So we actually, during that period of time, because there was a lack of access, certainly in the first couple of months, was quite dire. because family physician offices are not set up actually to deal with this at that time. So we partnered with Maple to actually provide that service for free for Canadians, and we did that for I think 4 weeks, almost 4 weeks. And there's a couple of other examples where we saw an opportunity to, you know, while we were a private corporation, we also are good corporate citizens and found ways to kind of bring some innovation to that space. So virtual medicine is a really great example. And I think in many cases, virtual medicine is here to stay. You know, now that it's ironed out many of the components of funding, which was a bit of an issue. But it's certainly much more focused on a patient experience you know, the service coming to you as opposed to having to, you know, park at a very expensive parking lot and go into a large building and then wait for service. So there's an element of customer service and customer experience, which was really, I think, something that's greatly needed in the healthcare system, and many of our, you know, people that work in these large hospitals try and are very much focused on that. But I think private corporations can also help kind of advance that along with some innovation and some push in that regard.
10: We'll get to 123 Dentists where you're now, but how big is Shoppers Drug Mart when you left not long ago? How many stores, how many employees across Canada?
9: So they're the size of the organization, there are about 1,360 locations at the time when I left across Canada. And the Shoppers Group also managed the pharmacies that were in the Loblaw stores. There's another 450 of those. So it's a big, big platform. Overall, the Shoppers is a franchise system. So there's about 920 or so franchisees, which are all pharmacists that run those locations.
10: Yeah.
9: And the total employee base with stores included was around 55,000 people.
10: Wow.
9: So it's a huge, huge platform. An iconic brand in this country.
10: Yeah.
9: So it was a pure pleasure working in the Loblaw Group and at Shoppers and leading that group. Everybody knows Shoppers Drug Mart. So when I would say that I was president of Shoppers Drug Mart, the people knew the brand and had great stories to tell. Like, it's a very positive experience.
10: Today, I'm delighted to be speaking to Jeff Leger, the CEO of 123 Dentists, one of Canada's fastest growing dental support organizations. I'm Carl Moore from McGill University, and you're listening to the CEO series. Next up, we'll ask Jeff about the technologies transforming dentistry, whether Canada faces a shortage of dentists that AI might help address, and how government policy is shaping dental care for Canadians.
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10: Hello again, you're listening to the CEO Series, and today I'm sitting down with Jeff Leger, the CEO of 123 Dentist. One of my former students has nine McDonald's, so he came to class. So franchise, they're both independent business people and kind of work for you. Mm-hmm. Tell us about that relationship a little bit.
9: It's always an interesting one because people join a franchise business for a reason. They want the support of a large brand. Yeah. They want the systems that are in place. All those are important to them because they don't want to be in business by themselves. They want to support, you know, whether it's financial or those systems. So that's good because people are motivated largely to the same objective that you're looking for, but you also then need to influence. So it's not just a more directive model. It's a conversation. It's coaching. It's helping. It's selling the vision, which we over the 17 plus years I had to do that many times in different initiatives. So when it works really, really well, you get a very engaged franchise base that's embedded in the community. So they know the local doctors, they know they're part of the community. Yep. So that's really a huge advantage because it also puts a face and a name to what is largely, you know, a large corporation. So that's helpful. And people run it really well. It's just the component that can be a bit more challenging over time, and small challenge is this: you need to keep working and convincing folks that this is the direction, which is true with many corporations too. You need to bring people along in terms of your vision.
10: As CEO, theoretically, I teach strategy.
9: Okay.
10: So I'll tell the theory, and the CEO sets the strategy of the organization, runs it by the board, does it with his or her senior team. Mm-hmm. Is that how strategy was done at Shoppers Drug Mart and 123 Dentist?
9: So yes, from a Shopper's point of view, the strategy was run in that way. We had divisions also, grocery divisions. There's three large grocery divisions, including TNT, emergingly large. So each has their own identity. Each has a slightly different kind of go-to-market strategy, but all of those were, obviously reviewed by the board and approved. But the difference with Shoppers too is that we had an ability to get feedback from our franchisees at the time. They're called associates.
10: Yeah.
9: And that was very helpful because it also gave you a view of where people are ready for change or their acceptance of these things. And it also gave us their perspective about how we could, get them on board or get them motivated around that. So,
10: okay.
9: So it was a fun process, and it was engaging and largely been very, very successful at Shoppers.
10: Yeah.
9: So there's some similarities to 123. 123, dentists, we acquire practices. There's still some ownership from the dentist that was there. And in many cases, once those folks have kind of gone past their 5 or 6 years and they're looking at maybe pulling back a bit, they'll sell their shares to an associate who's in the business also. So that allows that continuity. So the same principles are there. They know the team. They're part of the local community. All those things are helpful with driving kind of trust with community and acquiring more customers. And we also have an ability to get feedback from them. I'm on 22 or 23 clinics already I've been to in the first 3 or 4 weeks. So I'm trying to get a feel from our partner dentists, what we could do better, what opportunities do we see, how do we continue to grow this company, because it's on a really beautiful growth trajectory, but I think we can do more. So engaging them is important.
10: Did you ever use strategy consultants like a McKinsey, Bain, or BCG, or was it really just yourself and your team?
9: So for certain factors, we have used some in the past.
10: Yeah.
9: So if we were looking at making a huge change, like let's say we knew that we needed to improve our operations in a particular area, like supply chain or anything like that, we would know that that's something that we need to do. But to help kind of structure a change, sometimes we would look to see if we could bring on an organization because they've done it for multiple other entities. So you get some best practices. You accelerate the process in terms of being able to get going, because often that framework and structure is not always present in every organization, although at Shoppers Loblaws we had a very good strategy group that could help frame that. So it's a mixture of two, but it was really specific. It was like, we need to figure this part out. Let's go get some help in that. Or we would actually go and share with other organizations, because in this particular case, Shoppers actually is largely Canadian-based, so we were able to get learnings from the United States or from Europe, because we didn't compete with those folks. The same thing is true with 123 Dentists. So we work closely with Heartland Dental in the United States. So it's really, when you go to different markets, you get a perspective on the customer experience, how their patient flow works, what type of specialty dentistry they do. So you can always learn, even though it may not be the same market. So learn, observe, and then potentially use consultants if you need them.
10: So particularly in the dental market, the U.S. is very similar to Canada. So we go to Maine, we go to, upstate Michigan, we can learn a lot, but it's a different world down there in some degrees. You've worked across Canada. How different are the different regions? So we have the Maritimes, where you live and grew up, Quebec, Ontario, and the West. Just, mm-hmm. I guess there's a North as well, but are they that different, or do you have similar strategies across the country? or do you have to respond a bit to the local?
9: So if I use 123 dentists as an example, largely the delivery of dentistry is the same in every province.
10: Okay.
9: It's largely the same because it's people are trained the same way. There's a national kind of organization that looks at standards. Now what can be different is the reimbursement from private insurance by local areas, or there could be slight differences in the regulatory framework in a province.
10: Okay.
9: So all healthcare professionals are regulated provincially, not federally, even though there's national exams, so they have to sign up to a college and pay their dues in those provinces, and then they have additional regulations. So there's some nuance there. I think there's a movement, certainly, you know, with this current federal government and the provinces, to try to find ways to make things a little bit more homogeneous, or freedom of movement of labor across provinces.
10: Okay.
9: I think that applies to healthcare too, to a large degree.
10: Today I'm delighted to be speaking to Jeff Leger, the CEO of 123 Dentists, one of Canada's fastest growing dental support organizations. I'm Carl Moore from McGill University, and you're listening to the CEO series. Next up, we'll ask Jeff why he chose to move from Shoppers Drug Mart to 123 Dentists, how dentists can learn business skills through mentorship, and how that helps them grow better practices for Canadians.
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10: Hello again, you're listening to the CEO Series, and today I'm sitting down with Jeff Leger, the CEO of 123 Dentist. How long is dental school?
9: So dental school is 4 years.
10: Okay. After a degree, typically?
9: After a degree. Usually, I think in Quebec, you have to do your DSS to 2 years, but everywhere else, it's 4 years, and then an undergraduate degree, and then you do 4 years of dental school. And then most people go off into practice, although there are a few that do residencies, whether it's for pediatrics or general
10: dentistry. Yeah, okay. So virtual dentistry, we talked about virtual medicine, and we've experienced that, but I guess you can't do virtual dentistry like you need the teeth there to operate on. Or is there a virtual part of dentistry these days?
9: There's a couple of things. So there is more use of AI in different modalities. So imaging of teeth. So for pattern recognition or issues around alignment or restorative, so like finding cavities and things like that. So there are programs that, on top of getting the scan when you're sitting in the chair by the hygienist or the dental assistant, those images can be reviewed and enhanced by actually using AI, not dissimilar to radiology and medicine. So that's in the use of AI that actually lends itself to some degree to virtual. So if you had an issue and you're a general dentist and you wanted to send it to an orthodontist or like, which we haven't met, you could do that and get some perspective. It is still largely a physical experience in terms of being able to either repair a dental cavity or actually looking at alignment or implants.
10: Yeah,
9: and all
10: sure.
9: These things are all physical. But there's more and more AI on imaging, also on workflow and how things are operating in an office to make the office more efficient. You'd be able to see more patients and take care of more people. I think that's really important. So those are some of the areas that plus referrals to specialists could also be an element.
10: Does Canada have a shortage of dentists and dental assistants? So in some ways, the AI is just going to help solve a problem as opposed to put people out of work.
9: Yes, absolutely. I don't think there's any scenario at the moment that AI would be putting people out of work in dentistry.
10: Yeah,
9: there's
10: okay.
9: lots of shortage of professionals. Although it seems to be in some provinces starting to stabilize a little bit better.
10: Okay.
9: But yeah, that's how AI would be complement, improve, and help people become more efficient and be able to see more people and take care of people and make sure that there's not long waits for people to kind of get in to see dentists.
10: What percentage roughly of Canadians are covered by dental care, whether it be by my case McGill University or your employer or whatever?
9: The percentage is quite high, especially now that there is the new federal program, the Canadian Dental Program, that was launched by the previous government and then just enhanced and expanded on a means-tested basis as of the spring. So it wouldn't be 100%, but it's very close to that in terms of people that are on one program or another now that this new federal program's in place.
10: Okay. Yeah. So this is, it's almost like healthcare. And so we look at the U.S., it's great if you're well off, but if you're not, mm-hmm. where in Canada, we take more of a middle course, and that's what we're doing in dentistry now.
9: That's right. Yeah. So the program is helping supplement. So yeah. for folks based on a means tested basis, they can get, you know, full coverage or partial coverage, based on their income.
10: Yeah.
9: And I think that's a good thing because dental health is healthcare and, and getting people in to have, cavities taken care of or gum disease taken care of. All those things have consequences later on in your life. And it's important to get those resolved.
10: So dentistry serves humanity, but it's also a business. Mm-hmm. So the dentists are paying salaries of the assistants. And is there, if you would, profit sharing with all the employees? Or how does that work? Is there a model or various models out there?
9: So first, yes, it is a healthcare offering, and that's what certainly I think makes it so interesting to be involved in, because you're doing good work.
10: Yeah.
9: You're making people feel better and look better and taking care of their healthcare issues. And then each practice is managed with different incentives. It is privately run and private reimbursement.
10: Yeah.
9: So folks do, the people that run the practice, so there's the partner dentist and the office manager, and with us too, look at incentives to make sure that people are, you know, actually providing. First of all, we don't influence how people care is delivered.
10: Yeah.
9: That's the domain of the healthcare professionals. Although we do create a number of programs to help improve people's skills and keep them fresh and up to speed. But there's ways to actually be able to have more room in your clinic to be able to see more people so that people don't have long wait times to come in. All those things are areas where we help improve that.
10: Okay.
9: And just general customer experience or patient experience is really important. So there can be incentives to help drive that behavior and create an environment where people are working together, just to provide great care.
10: When I was a kid, this is how old I am, I had dentistry without, bizarre, family was poor, without anesthetic.
9: Yeah.
10: Where it's like a horrifying thought. But I remember, even today when I hear a drill sometimes, my mouth, my teeth hurt a little bit because I remember the pain. On the other hand, my parents not only didn't have the money, but it was also, well, look after your teeth. Like, you know, because there's pain associated with it. But today, like, everybody has anesthesia and that sort of thing. And it just, are you old enough to remember that faintly, or is that before your time?
9: It was before my time. I always had anesthesia, although about 5 years ago I had a cycling accident where I crashed and broke a tooth right through the root.
10: Ooh.
9: And I broke my hand and a few other things like that. So I was at the ER the night before. The one thing that bothered me the most was my tooth. And at that point I had, my other dentist had retired. So I had to find a dentist the next day. And as soon as that got resolved, I felt better. And of course the dentist did apply some anesthetic because he had to extract the tooth. But the pain I do remember. So
10: you feel my pain a little bit.
9: Sorry to hear about that time where you had to have the drill.
10: Today, I'm delighted to be speaking with Jeff Leger, the CEO of 123 Dentist, one of Canada's fastest growing dental support organizations. I'm Carl Moore from McGill University, and you're listening to the CEO series. Next up, we'll ask Jeff about the future of 123 Dentistry and what innovations could reshape the way dental care is delivered in our country.
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10: Hello again, you're listening to the CEO Series, and today I'm sitting down with Jeff Leger, the CEO of 123 Dentist. What are some of the things you brought from being a pharmacist and running that business to the dental world? Is there any things that are kind of a few ideas that might be brought over?
9: So the first thing for me is how can we elevate all of our clinics to offer the same experience.
10: Yeah.
9: And so that was a big part of my time at Shoppers is consistency of experience, whether it's customer service, whether it's patient service and patient experience. And so I think there's principles there that tie over. I think helping dentists continue to practice to the highest level is really important.
10: Yeah.
9: So if people are doing restorative work, is an ability to train to get them more experience to do implants and other areas where their patients need it instead of referring them to somebody else. So that's an area that I focused quite a bit on when I was in pharmacy, is training and giving people the option to do that, and encouraging them to do it where I thought that there was needs for the population. So those principles kind of carry over. The other principle is healthcare professionals. So it's important to respect professional independence and making sure that they're doing right by patients, which you know, I've been to many, many clinics. It's really heartwarming to see the experience that people are getting and how caring the dentists and the dental assistants are and hygienists,
10: yeah.
9: Very similar to pharmacists and physicians and nurses.
10: Yeah.
9: The same principle. So there's a couple principles that I'm looking at that can help, I think, to standardize things and get things to a certain scale.
10: So how did they get you to leave Shoppers Drug Mart years there to move? What brought that on? What was the thing in your mind that said, yeah, I got to take this on?
9: So there was a couple things that were interesting to me. So I'd met Amin, Dr. Shivji, about 5 years before, just in my normal course of looking at different healthcare businesses.
10: Yeah.
9: I had met Amin. And that interaction was excellent. He's a great human, really has built an amazing platform, cares about people and cares about providing and creating a great dental experience. And so that, from a personal connection, I was like, his vision around expanding this to creating this big platform, and we're seeing that come together, and we believe there's lots more runway,
10: yeah,
9: for us to go. So that was exciting to me, like growth. Dental space is a very interesting area in terms of the aging population and people getting care. But also from a platform point of view, this platform could be a lot,
10: yeah,
9: bigger than it is today. There's lots of opportunity,
10: okay,
9: to bring more practices into our community. So growth on both fronts was really good, and culture, I think, was really a big factor. And at the time, I had been at Shoppers for a certain number of years. I was in the role of president for 7.5. So it was a good opportunity for me to do something different and try something new. And I wanted to land in a place that had all those elements: growth, culture, healthcare, and that was what drew me in.
10: Dentists, do they study business at dental school at all? Like, or is it more when they get out and start practicing, the older dentist goes, here is what we need to do and here's why, and explains how to run a business?
9: I think most of it's done through mentorship.
10: Yeah.
9: Yeah, so people join practices and they're mentored by the senior partner that's the dentist. And we have some very, very successful dentists that have done great in business.
10: Yeah.
9: At the same time as running great practices and creating mentorship.
10: Yeah.
9: So it's largely based on mentorship and in practice versus at school.
10: Is there a requirement that they do so many hours of education a year, continuing education in the dental industry, like the dentists?
9: Yeah, there is. To maintain their license, there,
10: yeah,
9: there is a number of hours that they need to continue to do to make sure that they're keeping up with the best evidence of what's going on in,
10: yeah,
9: terms of certain treatments, and then also demonstrating their ability to continue to practice at that level. So there's a significant amount of training that happens.
10: Okay. So where's the business? Where are you going to take the business in the next couple of years? You've been there a little while now. You're starting to think about it. What are your initial thoughts of where to take the business?
9: So first of all, dental is a great sector.
10: Yeah,
9: it's got great fundamentals in terms of growth, and also in terms of people needing care. So that's I think that's really important. So for me, it's driving consistency across the platform that we have. Same office growth is really a big factor. How do we get all of our practices up to this? To what is the ideal practice level for their patient base?
10: Okay.
9: So based on the needs of those patients, do we need to do more work around implants? Do we need to do more work around alignment? What is the oral health plan for that community? And do we have the right practitioners there? Can we upskill certain folks and things like that? So that consistent experience for patients,
10: yeah.
9: The consistent growth from a DSO point of view is really important to us. And it's important to the partner dentists too, to have that consistency. So that's the same office growth. And there's different initiatives around adding elements like hygiene efficiency and also alignment. So like Invisalign is an example, aligning teeth, and then also implants and other areas like that. So that's the core growth and part of that systems oriented, process oriented, training oriented, engagement of the teams, marketing in terms of being able to tell the story for individual practices. So that's, I think, exciting. It's got lots of great fundamentals. And then continuing to bring new practices into our organization. So acquiring more practices. And we've been having a really good run. We have a nice pipeline of people wanting to join. I'd say fundamentally, generationally, dentists are less interested in doing solo practice. And that's been going on for a while. Wanting to be part of a group,
10: yeah.
9: And even groups now wanting to be part of large organizations or to benefit from culture, community, also synergies of being part of a large organization, whether it's on materials and other things like that from a buying point of view, and also systems.
10: So when you talk about marketing, a dentist presumably doesn't go on TV, well, no one watches TV anymore, but talk about marketing, and is there a role for social media?
9: There is a role for social media in terms of being able to tell the story, whether it's in your local community or at a national level. So demystifying programs, like what about this federal program, the CDCP? What does it mean? While it's a great program, I think there's still been some gaps in terms of people understanding what it is, who does it apply to, what can I get from that service. So that works well also in social media and being able to do that. So that is a big focus for us going forward, is how do we amplify our presence in local communities. I had some experience with that when I was at Shoppers, where I'll use beauty as an example, but we were doing it for healthcare too.
10: Yeah.
9: It's great to have a beauty manager in a local community that has a couple thousand

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2: 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A la prochaine.
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6: Good morning. I'm Christine Jansen. Here's what's making news. Niagara police are reporting one person dead following a single vehicle collision. Saturday morning around 2:48 a.m., police responded to the area of Merrittville Highway and Seaburn Road in Thorold for a single motor vehicle collision. Officers discovered that a pickup truck had collided with a guardrail. Tragically, the driver of the vehicle was pronounced deceased at the scene of the collision. The 24-year-old male was the sole occupant of the vehicle. Anyone with additional information related to this incident is asked to contact police. A new report claims a New York prosecutor did not review witness statements in the case of an alleged gang rape at a Cornell University frat house. Lisa Taylor reports.
7: New York Governor Kathy Hochul is appointing a special prosecutor in the case.
8: She spoke to the police. She sat for hours and told them exactly what happened to her. In what world does the district attorney not even interview her or anyone else involved, or even request the full transcript?
7: Attorney General Letitia James will be replacing the local district attorney after Hochul blasted Cornell police and the DA for how they handled the case. A former student has filed a civil suit accusing several frat members of raping her at a party in 2024. District Attorney Matthew Van Houten did not originally prosecute the case because he says the original state

0: statement described the sexual conduct as consensual, but in a new transcript from the police interview, the woman said she was confident she was raped. I'm Lisa Taylor.
1: Debris from an Ontario air ambulance carrying six people has been found off the U.S. coast as the search continues for everyone aboard.
2: The U.S. Coast Guard says the debris was located 150 kilometers southeast of Boston and has been confirmed to be part of the missing Gulfstream G-100. A recording of air traffic control communications shows the controller struggling to hear from the flight before contact was lost, with the audio provided by liveatc.net.
3: Roger, you said you're coming in blind. Okay, you declare an emergency.
2: The aircraft was carrying a patient and a family member from Bermuda, along with two pilots and two medical staff, all four crew members being Canadian. John Kennedy, The Canadian Press.
1: And astronomers say they've detected the first ever radio signal from a planet outside the solar system. Rob Martier reports.
4: The discovery traces repeating radio bursts that seem to come from the exoplanet Beta Pictoris B, located 63 light-years from Earth. The planet is about 12 times the size of Jupiter and is one of three planets orbiting a young star that is nearly two times the size of the Sun. Researchers at the Center for Astrophysics of Harvard and Smithsonian in Cambridge, Massachusetts, said the processes tied to the planet's magnetic field created the radio signal. The researchers noted the reports have not yet completed peer review, which is currently underway and will take the next few months. I'm Rob Martier.
1: Now taking a look at sports, the Ottawa Senators made good on their long-awaited season opener, defeating the host Toronto Maple Leafs 3-2 last night. The Montreal Canadiens narrowly lost 6-5 in overtime in Pittsburgh. Out in Alberta, the Edmonton Oilers found their defensive footing in a 3-1 win over Seattle. And a bit further west, the Vancouver Canucks picked up their second win in three games by beating the Calgary Flames 4-1. Meanwhile, three Canadian teams will take the ice today in NHL action. The Winnipeg Jets visit Detroit to kick off the afternoon schedule. The Calgary Flames will face the Kraken in Seattle later tonight, while the Vancouver Canucks host Vegas in the late game. And the Toronto Marlies defeated the Hamilton Hammers 5-3 in AHL action last night. The Hammers will be back in action Friday for another game against Toronto. For more local news that matters to you, head to cktvnews.com. 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
1: Taking a look at your weather forecast. Today we'll see a mix of sun and cloud with a high of 21. Mainly cloudy with 40% chance of showers late this evening and after midnight with a low of 10 overnight. Tomorrow will be mainly sunny with a high of 16. And Tuesday, a mix of sun and cloud with a high of 15.
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8: Welcome, everyone. I'm Richard Krause. I hope you're doing well, that you're staying happy, healthy, and safe. It's a big show. Let's jump right in. A little bit later on, we'll meet Duncan Fremlin, musician, banjo player, singer, and frontman of the country folk group Whiskey Jack. Today, we talk about his new book, Stories Not Fit for the Stage, an anthology. It's a collection of tall tales, confrontations, anecdotes, and encounters, some accidental, some not, with music and entertainment figures. That's a little bit later on. We'll also meet Colin James, one of Canada's most celebrated celebrated blues rock guitarists, singers, and songwriters. We'll talk about his new book, Playing the Changes. That's also later. First, let's meet Robert Mark Kamen, writer of 23 movies, including The Karate Kid, Taken, and many, many others. Yep, he's the mind behind the lines Wax On, Wax Off, and Liam Neeson's famous A Very Particular Set of Skills speech. His latest project is The Karate Kid, the musical, which will be playing in Toronto at the Princess of Wales Theatre until November 1st. See Mervish.com for more details. Robert Mark Kamen joined me from his home in Sonoma, California. We began by talking about his introduction to karate.
9: And when I was 16, I was in the World's Fair, and I got jumped by a bunch of guys. They were chasing me around the World's Fair, and I ran into the New York Pavilion, and I saw a guy doing a karate demonstration in 1964. And there were only probably no more than a half a dozen dojo in all of New York at that time, and this guy taught in one of them. And I signed up, and this guy taught me how to fight. He was not strong on the other aspects of the art, but he taught me how to fight.
8: Where did the philosophy then enter into all of that? Mr. Miyagi's philosophy is such a big part of the storytelling. When did that part enter your life?
9: I think it always, look, I did my doctoral degree in ethnography, in cultural anthropology. So I was always kind of hooked into defining societies and cultures through their moral beliefs and their underpinnings and everything else. It just became natural, and I was educated that way in graduate school. But before that, I had started assimilating what I was learning in the dojo into coherent philosophy of things. And once I started training in Okinawan Goju, there was a direct connection between that philosophy of martial arts and what we were doing. It's not an offensive style. The first guy I trained with, it was all about offense. It was all about knocking people out. But then when I got introduced to these very traditional Okinawan Goju people, it's, as Mr. Miyagi says, I think in Karate Kid 2, he says, rule number one, karate for defense only. Rule number two, see rule number one. And because I had an anthropological bent, I just picked up the cultural aspects of it and sort of assimilated them. And so when I wrote the first script, it was only natural that this is what came out for me.
8: And that first script turned into the classic movie.
9: It was. It is.
8: Are you surprised by the lasting impact?
9: Yes.
8: Yeah. Why so?
9: Believe me, when I hear people on the street say wax on, wax off, or sweep the leg, yeah, or any of the other aphorisms that I stuck in this thing, I'm always amazed 40 years later, 44 years later, that this stuff has stuck. And it really has stuck. Is that evidenced by my residuals? But it has stuck, and it's made such an imprint. And I have a number of friends who are very, very successful screenwriters, screenwriter directors, very successful. And none of them have lines that they've written one of them said this to me the other day. I said, you know what, your career, and he said, my career, he said, nobody quotes me. Everybody quotes all these lines you've written. I have Simon Schuster bought my memoirs. I have all these stories, and I would tell them to my screenwriting friend. I have a screenwriting cabal of people, and we're all quite successful. I would tell them these stories, or I tell my kids the stories, and everybody said, you should write these down. My daughter says, before I get Alzheimer's, I should write them down. And so during COVID, I had nothing to do, so I wrote them down. And Simon Schuster, I showed them to my agent, and she sold them to Simon Schuster. And they're going to be published in March. You know, and they have nothing to do with the movie business. They have everything to do with this life I had before. And I had to get a title for it. Mm-hmm. And so my first title was What the F*** Was I Thinking?
8: You're listening to Robert Mark Kamen on The Richard Krause Show. His show, The Karate Kid, the musical, is playing in Toronto at the Princess of Wales Theatre until November 1st. See Mervish.com for more details.
9: And the publisher said, no, let's get a different title. And so I said, how about a very particular set of skills, which is I was living this double, triple life. And he said, sure. Everybody knows that quote. You know, I've been lucky enough to write several movies that are quoted and have been quoted, they've entered the lexicon.
8: Well, a very special set of skills is more than just entered the lexicon. I mean, this is something that, you know, once a week, somebody says it, and I think that, to me, I hear it all the time, and I think you can always measure the success of a line or you know, a phrase that enters the public consciousness like that, if the person who's saying it doesn't even really know it's from the first Taken movie.
9: Right.
8: It's just something that has
9: very bizarre.
8: It's just become part of the way we speak now.
9: Anyway, honestly, I, Richard, I didn't think of these things when I wrote Wax On, Wax Off, Paint the Fang. I didn't think of this. This is just, it's the writing process, the conscious writing process, the conscious and unconscious melding together, and stuff just comes out. That's all. I didn't think about this stuff. I mean, the Green Bay Packers have a play called the Miyagi. I mean, was I thinking about this? No. This is, to me, this was just part of who I am, and the stuff just came out.
8: You said that you were done with The Karate Kid until you saw Hadestown in 2019. What was it about that that sort of brought...
9: I saw the possibilities. I like writing screenplays because I'm familiar with it, but there comes a point where I run out of ideas, and the world has moved on from the world I know. But this producer, this theater producer came to me, Kumiko Yoshi, an amazing woman. And she wanted to do The Karate Kid as a Broadway musical. And I was like, I ducked her for months and wouldn't meet with her because I just couldn't see it. And then she finally convinced me to do it. But I knew nothing about theater. I mean, here I am living in New York, living in the heart of New York, and I never go to musical theater. It's because I'm lazy. You know, it means you have to get tickets and you have to do this and you have to go. I'd rather go to dinner, right? And so she said, I want you to go see some musical theater. And she sent me to see Hadestown, and I saw what the stage could do. And then I subsequently saw a lot of other musicals and saw what the stage could really do. And it fascinated me. And so I brought this fascination, because it was just another language. I'm a writer. I can write. It's just another language to write in. And I fell in love with it. And so I took a crack at it. And now here we are.
8: Were you able to explore different layers of the characters in this form than perhaps you were able to?
9: No.
8: Or you've had decades to think about these characters since...
9: No. They're the same, except now they sing.
8: Right.
9: And they sing. Instead of Daniel saying, will you teach me? He sings, I want to know what you know. And you'll get a theater audience. They can't say anything about the story in the book, because the story in the book is essentially the film. And so what are they going to do? They're going to knock The Karate Kid film, which is like a classic film? No, but they always have something to say. So they'll say, oh, the songs are a little poppy, or the songs are... The truth is, the songs fit exactly what the material is. They service the show. You know, Sondheim it ain't, but Sondheim is not required for The Karate Kid.
8: You have said that you consider yourself a martial artist first and a screenwriter second.
9: It's
8: How
9: true.
8: Does that philosophy still guide you?
9: I get up every morning and I do an hour of kata, and That's before I start my day. This has been every day since I'm 17, and now I'm 79, so you do the math. Am I the world's greatest martial artist? No, not by a long shot. Do I have a vast compendium of knowledge? No. You do enough kata, and you become self-realized. I don't train with anybody. I just do the kata over and over and over. The key to this philosophy are the kata, because when you do things, you know, it's just what it is. And I am a screenwriter. Second, screenwriting can go away. Karate can't go away. I mean, my knees are going away, but the karate does not go away. And I think about it all the time. It's such a part of me. Like, I can not write screenplays ever again. I can just write musical theater, or I can write short stories, or I can write a novel. I can write other things. Writing is part of my life, but Okinawan Goju Karate is really part of my life. It's baked into the equation.
8: That was Robert Mark Kamen on The Richard Krause Show. His show, The Karate Kid, the musical, is playing in Toronto at the Princess of Wales Theatre until November 1st. See Mervish.com for more details. Stay with me. When we come back, we'll meet Colin James. Lots more to come on The Richard Krause Show.
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8: Welcome back, everyone. I'm Richard Krause. Thanks for hanging out with me today. I appreciate it. Later on in the show, Duncan Fremlin stops by to talk about his new book, Stories Not Fit for the Stage, an anthology. That's a little bit later, though. First, let's get to my conversation with Canadian blues rock legend Colin James, 8-time Juno winner, multi-platinum artist, and one of the most electrifying guitarists this country has ever produced. From the prairies of Saskatchewan to stages around the world, he's earned a devoted following and collaborations with some of music's greatest names. Now he shares a whole new side of the story with Playing the Changes, a musician's memoir, a funny, open-hearted, and deeply moving account of his early years, the road that led him to open for Stevie Ray Vaughan at age 18, and the making of a lifelong musician all the way up to the release of his debut album.

0: Paul and James. Join me via Zoom. The book focuses on your formative years up to the release of the debut album in 1988. Why did you decide to start there instead of covering your entire career?
1: Probably two answers to that question. Yes, there, we wanted to leave room for a potential second book. I think that's one answer. But I think right off the bat, they said, you know, they asked me, why a book? Why now? And, I kind of told the story about the Greyhound trip with my mother. I think they were more interested in the metamorphosis of becoming a musician with a family, an unconventional family. And, so we leaned into that and, you know, I guess we'll see if there's, you know, if it's something I'm going to do again or not. This one took probably 5 or 6 years from inception.
0: Well, it's difficult to write about yourself, and this memoir is quite deeply personal. Was there a part you found more difficult to revisit than other parts, or did you have a chance to get a bit more introspective and start thinking about things that have happened in your life a little differently?
1: Yeah, I mean, I think it always occurs to me that personally for myself, I always had trouble figuring out when things happened. When did I open up for George Thorogood? You know, when did that happen? Was I 18? Was I 16? I was 16. So, and that's what the hardest part for me was. I think at one point I even got software where I could walk down this corridor and have flags of what happened, because so much happened between, you know, being in a band at 13 and then quitting school at 16 and moving to Winnipeg, and just a lot. And so it was for my own purpose a bit as well. People forget their history so quickly, and especially in terms of family too. I mean, who your great grandfather was, who your grandfather was. And often with someone like me who's now in his 60s, I don't have no one to ask about it anymore, because my mom's gone, my dad's gone, my grandpa's gone, my grandma's gone. So, and thankfully before mom passed, we got access to her diaries, from the trip when I was 13. And a friend of mine and my wife went and interviewed my mom and got it all on a USB stick, which I haven't frankly listened to yet, but it's being transcribed. So at least I could corroborate, the facts. Cause it's so easy to forget, you know? And, that's really it. And,
0: well, I think when you're that age, you're more interested in what's coming up than what's just happened, right? So it's a blur. It goes by and you're thinking, okay, well, that was cool. What's the next thing?
1: Oh yeah. Especially, you know, the way my life was unfolding, because I was moving from town to town. As soon as I felt like I had kind of used up a town's potential, I would be gone, whether I had a girlfriend or not. I was, you know, so, that's kind of a recurring thing in the book. It's like, well, I was there for a while and then I left, you know, and, you know, I tried to move to Montreal after Winnipeg and got that job acting in Saskatoon. And, you know, ultimately I always meant to get to Vancouver, which is where I ended up in, I guess, 1983.
0: You're listening to Colin James on The Richard Krause Show. His book, Playing the Changes, A Musician's Memoir, is available now wherever fine books are sold. Do you look back at those moments in your life? Because you're making fairly big decisions. You're moving from city to city. There's a lot of people who just never move from one city to another, let alone, you know, a string of them. Oh. And you made big career decisions and you really put yourself out there. Do you ever look back and go, man, I was a precocious teenager?
1: I do, although I didn't feel precocious. You know, it was not a conscious decision. And what strikes me is how brave a 16-year-old can be. And I don't know if it's naivete or just drive. And I think, especially when you've quit school and you've decided to make this go of it, because you've got to make it happen. Like, I was no way I was going to say no to that show in Saskatoon, even if it was probably ill-advised. And I think that goes with the moves to Saskatoon, to join a musical theater show and audition. I never did get back to my apartment in Montreal. I never went back. I mean, that was it. I left somebody in an apartment that we had rented together, and I never came back. So, you know, it's just, I guess that speaks to the drive you have when you're that age. And, you know, going back to Winnipeg when Sunshine, my girlfriend who was five long years, was written.

0: you know, when she said, you know, do you want to go work at my dad's campsite in Halifax over the summer? No, I don't. I have to get going. I gotta move, you know? So, yeah, I guess it's, I didn't feel precocious, but I know that I probably wouldn't have met Colin Linden when I was 13 if Colin didn't walk up to the food booth that I was working at the folk festival, and I was playing guitar. Like, I was there to kind of play as well as sell health food cookies, you know? And Colin came up to me and said, oh my gosh, you got a nice tone on that. My name's Colin too. And that started a many, many year friendship.
1: Yeah, you're still collaborating with him.
0: He texted me about 5 minutes ago. We're starting a record together in December.
1: The book is funny, but it's also heartfelt and it's poignant. When you're writing about yourself, you're also writing about other people as well. So did you call people and say, hey, listen, there's going to be a story about you in this book that I'm writing? Or did you just say, hey, this is my story and I'm telling it?
0: More of the latter. However, I did phone Sunshine, and she lives on the West Coast now, but, and I didn't know where she lived until I phoned her, and, she wasn't far from Vancouver as it turned out, and she's on the island. And I said, hey, are you cool with that? I mean, and she says, oh yeah, you know, and so, and you know, my teacher in grade six, who was so, such a kind of fairly heartless woman. I had her name in there. I had her name in there at first, but I took it out.
1: Yeah.
0: I just thought there's no point in that, you know. Although my principal, Mr. Boychuk, got mentioned, but he's long, long past.
1: You're listening to legendary Canadian blues rock guitar player Colin James. He's an 8-time Juno Award winner, a multi-platinum artist, and one of the most electrifying musicians this country has ever produced. He's also, as of now, an author with a new book called Playing the Changes, a Musician's Memoir. It's available now wherever fine books are sold. When we come back, we're going to continue the conversation with Colin James, and we'll talk about what advice he would give his younger self. It's a really fascinating answer. Stay with me.
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1: Welcome back, everyone. I'm Richard Krause, and thanks for spending part of your day with me today. I appreciate it. My guest is 8 times Juno Award-winning and multi-platinum selling blues rock artist Colin James. He released the first of his 18 albums in 1988. He's had international hits like 5 Long Years. He's worked with Stevie Ray Vaughan, Bonnie Raitt, Albert Collins, Pops Staples, Robert Cray, Albert King, and Mavis Staples, just to name a few. He appeared on an episode of the television program Corner Gas and gave a command performance for Queen Elizabeth II. Today we talk about his heartfelt new memoir, Playing the Changes, which chronicles his extraordinary journey from prairie teenager to roots music icon. Colin James joined me via Zoom. Did you enjoy the process of writing the book?
0: I did. I'm on a flight from Vancouver to Toronto very often. It's, you know, that 4.5 hour flight. And I don't like watching movies on a tiny little screen, so I usually just don't do it. So I would just sit and start, and I was quite amazed at how I'd get lost. Like, I would just get lost in it. And it was cathartic to kind of put things down into words, whether it was the trip with my mom. So that was all really good. And I think similarities are you're trying to speak in your voice. Yep. And you know when it doesn't feel right. And, I should say Jared Bland, who helped me, cause he's an editor. He and I would Zoom every day. I would do the writing. I would send it to Jared, who's been an editor, he's a writer as well. He's written his own book.
1: He just had a new book out, didn't he? Called Lower City, right?
0: A mystery. Exactly. Yeah. Absolutely. My wife is reading it right now. And Jared ended up just being the sweetest guy. We really got along well, and I really looked forward to our session. So I would write, I would send it to him. He would use his knowledge that I'm an avid reader, but I mostly read history, mostly nonfiction for sure. In fact, I think the last fiction I read was Shipping News, and that was a while ago. So Jared was perfect, you know, and then I would vet his adjustments to make sure that it was in my voice.
1: Yeah.
0: And if there's a word that I know I wouldn't say, I'd say I would just would never say that, Jared, you know. So he was really cool. And yeah, I loved the process. It was long. And, naming the, what stories were pertinent and what weren't. And sometimes now I go, oh, my God, I forgot to mention that happened. But I really enjoyed the whole thing. I think, my son got married this summer, and I had to write a speech. And I found I'm way more confident doing that now.
1: Right.
0: So that was cool. That was a nice byproduct.
1: It's funny because you've been a performer since you were a teenager, and yet it took this experience to make you feel comfortable with that.
0: Yeah.
1: You've been speaking in front of crowds forever.
0: I do. And I have to say, though, in the early days of my career, I didn't say barely anything. It was basically, thank you, good night. That was about it. And then I had a manager at one point say, I think it would be really wise for you to start playing some smaller soft cedars and get used to talking to your audience a little more. And I have to say, it was very wise words. And that was probably 10, 12 years ago now. And now I have kind of two careers. I have a career as a 5-piece rock band. And then I do these trio shows where it's more 200, 300 seaters. And that really taught me how to be a bit more confident, speaking. It was a good idea.
1: Do you think that, the way that you write songs, so you said that 5 Long Years was written about Sunshine, a long ago girlfriend now, but you're writing something personal, you're sharing part of yourself in that song. Did that prepare you for what you would be sharing in this book?
0: I tend to write songs. Five Long Years was all me, you know, voodoo thing. But I do a lot of collaborating with songwriters.
1: You're listening to Colin James on The Richard Krause Show. His book, Playing the Changes, A Musician's Memoir, is available now wherever fine books are sold.
0: But I have to say, this is way more personal for me. Yeah. And I had to ask myself how I felt about that too. You know, at first, do I really want to, I think I'm fairly private and, I'm glad I did it. And I think, you know, if I can inspire a kid from Chicoutimi or Prince George, BC, that irregardless of where you live, it really doesn't matter. You have to come from somewhere. And in some ways, growing up in Regina was quite fortuitous for me because there wasn't anyone else really doing blues. There may have been, but not if there was, maybe a couple other people. Yeah. So when John Lee Hooker came to town, I got the gig. When Thurgood came to town, I got the gig. You know, when Stevie came to town, I got the gig. If I was from Vancouver or Toronto, there would have been a lineup of people. You know? So I think that played into it a bit. You know?
1: Do you think that this book is kind of like the diary that you found of your mom that she had, or, you know, that sort of artifact that is left behind for your kids to get to know you a little better in a way?
0: Absolutely. Because, like, I realized that once my mom died, there's no one to ask about anything anymore. And, my mom did all that research on my grandpa from the Serbian town of Farkasdan, you know, and we had no idea. I knew I knew there was a Serb aspect, but I didn't have any other details. I didn't know we were from outside of Belgrade or any of that stuff. So, and I think for my kids, it's just amazing how quickly that stuff falls away. And when there's no one to ask anymore, it's kind of gone. You know, I guess you can do genealogy and all that stuff. But, so yeah, I think that was important. I was happy for that. And, my son did read the book. And he said, you know, before the book was quite finished, he said, Dad, I just think, you know, I watch your struggle in the book, and I never get to enjoy your success. The ending is a little abrupt, so we went back in and kind of massaged the ending a little bit to make it a little less, just to ease the ending a little bit, you know.
1: If you could go back, now that you have thought about your life, maybe in a way that you haven't, you know, for a while anyway, while writing this book, if you could go back and give yourself a bit of advice when you were a teenager, do you know what it would be?
0: Get a lawyer. Yeah. You know, when you're that age and people start throwing that kind of record deals and stuff your way, you don't really realize it's yours. And no one tells you it. Well, at least in my case, no one told me. So I didn't have access to my own money. And I spent every cent of it on my records, like every cent of it. And I didn't realize until later that you don't have to do that. You don't want to underserve your product. Mm-hmm. Of course not. I would say, you know, get separate counsel. I mentioned that in the book, you know, it's like, there, you know, back then especially, I mean, now the rules have changed so much and there's barely record deals like that existing anymore. I mean, now they're giving you like, you know, fractions. So yeah, I guess I would say, you know, watch out and try to be wise. And occasionally I was lucky to be wise and sometimes I got good advice from some of the people who gave me bad advice, like buy a house. In 1991, someone said, don't go buy a car. Don't go on vacation. You know, buy a house. And I went, what a bore. Are you kidding? What? A house? Blah. So, you know, that was positive. But I guess that's it. And, what else could I say? Just appreciate. I guess maybe be more appreciative of the luck I had, because when it happens to you and it happens in that way, you think, well, that was easy. I got a record deal, and I got another record deal, and I got another record deal. Now, with Spotify and Apple Music doing backroom deals with the companies, I mean, what incentive is there for anyone to sign anybody?
1: 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His new book, Playing the Changes, A Musician's Memoir, is available now wherever fine books are sold. 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
1: Welcome back, everyone. I'm Richard Krause, and thanks for being along for the ride today. I appreciate it. My guest today in this segment is Duncan Fremlin, a veteran Canadian musician, banjo player, singer, and band leader, best known as the longtime frontman of the country folk group Whiskey Jack. He spent years as road manager and band member for iconic singer Stompin' Tom Connors, later creating the popular touring show Stories and Songs of Stompin' Tom. In addition to his music career, Fremlin is the author of Stories Not Fit for the Stage, a collection of candid, off-the-record tales from decades on the road.
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0: I can't write you a prescription, 'cause there ain't no remedy. In the end, it will be fatal. Son, you got the OLD. I got the OLD.
1: Duncan Fremlin, join me via Zoom. Tell me a little bit what inspired you to gather these stories together in a book, and why the title, Stories Not Fit for the Stage?
2: Well, there it was a series of things that kind of all came together not right around the same time. You know, after I published My Good Times with Stomp and Tom, there were a lot of discussion backstage, other musicians who had read the book, and we all started telling stories, and this all kind of came together. These are stories that we tell backstage, but we're not inclined to tell on the stage. So stories not fit for the stage. Not to say that they're dirty and disgusting or anything like that, although there was a bit of that in this. But they were just either too long or, you know, it just wasn't the right place. And so I started collecting these and talking to my friends about it. And next thing you know, they're sending me more stories. Those that aren't inclined to write, well, I got together with them and recorded the story back and forth. And so I transcribed those, and I had a few of my own left over from my first book with Stomp and Tom. So all told, it took a couple of years to assemble all of this. And I wasn't quite sure where it was going, but eventually, as you know, with these things, you plan something and it doesn't necessarily end up where you plan it, but invariably it ends up in a good place. So that's kind of the Cole's note as to how this all came to be. And as it turns out, Richard, there were 15 that I couldn't even include. I didn't have room, or they weren't quite appropriate or whatever. Now, as it turns out, since I've gone to press on this, people have sent me even more. So there may be a volume two here.
1: And what stories in the book were the hardest to write, or maybe the most fun to write?
2: That's a great question. The story about the Hells Angels at the Rockcliffe Hotel back in 1979 or 80, that was the most fun, because I was able to, first of all, relive that horror story. And also
1: just give people a Cole's notes of what the story is.
2: Well, you have to know that the Rockcliffe Hotel back in the day was the worst hotel in the world. This was Whiskey Jack in the very early days, very grateful to have a six nighter plus a matinee at the Rockcliffe Hotel for $600 maybe. I don't know. We were grateful for this show, and we were naive. We didn't know much about, working a crowd or creating a set list to control the mood of the room or whatever. And near the end of the week, on the Saturday at the end, last set, a bunch of angels sit down, and we just didn't, I mean, I won't tell the whole story right now, but wow. How we survived that, I'll never know, but it could have gone way worse than it did.
1: So that one was fun to write, I suppose. Tell me about a couple of your favorite stories from the book.
2: Okay, my friend Max Beck. So Max, he's older than me. He was a beatnik. I was a hippie, so he came before me. But he was a beatnik in Vancouver. So he was a 19 or 20-year-old, sort of helping manage this thing, you know, back in the day when they were just serving coffee. And as he likes to say, we sold a lot of coffee and ice cubes.
1: You're listening to Duncan Fremlin on The Richard Krause Show. His book, Stories Not Fit for the Stage, an anthology, is available now wherever you buy fine books.
2: And there's a place called The Cave nearby that was a bigger, sort of like Hughes Room to the Cameron House. So this was the Cameron House. Hughes Room had all of these acts come in. So I'll use those as metaphors. And so invariably, when the cave was finished for the night, those acts would come to the coffee house, and they'd sit and they'd socialize and maybe get up on the stage and recite a poem or play a song or whatever. And one of those acts was Johnny Cash, before June Carter, before he got sober, before he was, you know, in rehab and all of that. Very, very young Johnny Cash. And so Max's story is a very up close and personal encounter with him one night when Johnny went berserk, and they had to wrestle him to the floor. And Max told this story one time at my book club, just as a casual thing, and my eyes went, what? You did what with Johnny Cash? So I will say that he sat on Johnny Cash's chest for half an hour and heard his story. Again, before June Carter, he was in love with June at the time, so he confessed much to Max. And so that's it. I love that story.
1: So there's lots of juicy stuff here. There's lots of fun stories. What do you hope that readers take away from this?
2: For sure, they're gonna feel connected with these people.

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1: It's like this, where people are just, I think, you know, we're all kind of at a point in life where, what the hell, right?
2: Well, that's pretty benign, really, you know, for the sex, drugs, and rock and roll kind of stories that came afterwards. Kissing a doorknob seems pretty innocent still.
1: Yes, indeed, yes.
2: Is there a story or a chapter in your life that could make another book that you haven't written yet?
1: Well, you know, I'm a Canadian boy. No one's interested in me. I could never sit down and write. You know, I write stories that talk about other people, or I'm not a story. I'm a tool. That's all. No, I could never do that. There are incidents or events that have happened to me and or Whiskey Jack that have some human interest. And, you know, I've got some of those stories in the book, encounters with, Mac Wiseman and, you know, things like that, or Gordon Lightfoot or whatever. But no, the answer is no.
2: Well, Duncan, thank you very much. Congratulations on the book, and great talking to you.
1: Well, you too. It's a pleasure, sir.
2: You've been listening to Duncan Fremlin on The Richard Krause Show. His book, Stories Not Fit for the Stage, an anthology, is available now wherever you buy fine books. And keep your eye open for his band, Whiskey Jack. They're a lot of fun. Big thanks to Duncan. Big thanks to Robert Mark Kamen. Check out The Karate Kid until November 1st, Mervish.com, for some details. And a big thanks to Colin James. Check out his book, Playing the Changes, A Musician's Memoir. Of course, my biggest thanks goes to you for listening. I'm Richard Krause. Stay weird, everybody.
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9: From the National Newsroom of the Canadian Press, I'm Don Mitchell. Search crews off the Nantucket coast have located a debris field confirmed to be that of a downed Canadian medevac plane. The Gulfstream jet was flying 2 passengers and 4 crew from Bermuda to Boston. Here's ABC's Morgan Norwood.
10: The desperate search for 6 people, those 6 missing people, continues right now. According to Bermuda Skyport, that's the operator, the Canadian Registered Air Ambulance, left L.F. Wade International Airport in Bermuda around 12:41 on Saturday morning. The FAA then notifying the Coast Guard that it lost contact with that plane around 2 a.m., so about an hour and a half later. Now, according to a source close to this investigation, officials believe that plane rapidly descended 7,500 feet before hitting the water.
9: The operations manager for Hamilton-based Latitude Air Ambulance says it's the first time the company has lost contact with one of its planes. A new study says espionage is deadly serious, and Canadian politicians should consider that carefully before launching their proposed foreign spy service.
11: The study is the work of former Canadian intelligence officials Alan Barnes and Jeff St. John. They say virtually no Canadian knows how espionage is actually done. The paper points out intelligence officers undertake patient and painstaking efforts to recruit agents abroad. The authors draw on their own experience and a range of literature on the topic, with the aim of going beyond familiar arguments about setting up an espionage agency. The paper lands as the National Security and Intelligence Committee of Parliamentarians examines Canada's foreign intelligence gathering capabilities. Jason White, The Canadian Press.
9: Overseas, during a visit to Ukraine's capital, Kyiv, German Chancellor Friedrich Merz announced a new aid package worth over 1.5 billion euros.

0: comes as Russia escalates its attack on Ukrainian cities. About 1.1 billion euros of the package is military aid, including long-range strike weapons and combat drones. Ukrainian President Volodymyr Zelensky said the two countries signed 15 agreements covering security cooperation and weapons production. Mertz and Zelensky visited a building damaged in a Russian attack, with Mertz condemning the violence and calling for an end to the war. Bosnia-Herzegovina is holding a general election today, with a pro-Russian politician reportedly making some waves. Around 3.4 million voters are choosing three members of the country's multi-ethnic presidency and heads of institutions for the country's two entities, the Muslim Majority Federation and Republika Srpska, which is dominated by ethnic Serbs. Separatist and nationalist former president Milorad Dodik, who recently met with Russian President Vladimir Putin, could see his party, the Alliance of Independent Social Democrats, win in Srpska. And finally, Alberta First Nations say they're seeking to mobilize voters ahead of October's referendum on the province's future. Veteran organizer Tandy Cameron launched the First Nations Rock the Vote campaign in Ontario and says momentum is building.
1: It's important that their voices be heard by their government and by the separatists.
0: On October 19th, the Albertans will decide whether the province should stay in Canada or hold a second binding referendum on separation. This is the Canadian Press. In sports, there are five games in the NHL today, with three Canadian teams in action. The Jets are in Detroit for an early game this afternoon. The Flames are in Seattle, and the Canucks host the Golden Knights. In Major League Baseball, it'll be the National League Division Series continuing with two games. The San Diego Padres are in Milwaukee to face the Brewers, looking to even their best-of-five series after falling 3-2 last night. In the other NLDS matchup, the Dodgers will look to take a 2-0 lead over Atlanta after their 5-3 win yesterday. In tennis, Canada's Denis Shapovalov is out of the Japan Open. The Richmond Hill, Ontario native lost by way of a walkover to top-seeded Spaniard Carlos Alcaraz after having to retire from their quarterfinal match due to an injury in Tokyo. And Max Verstappen has won F1's Bahrain GP in Malaysia. The Red Bull driver had pole position going into today's race and avoided his first winless season for him since his rookie year in 2015. Standings leader Mercedes' Kimi Antonelli finished second, while Ferrari's Lewis Hamilton took third. From the Canadian Press, I'm Don Mitchell.
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4: Taking a look at your weather forecast. Today we'll see a mix of sun and cloud with a high of 21. Mainly cloudy with 40% chance of showers late this evening and after midnight with a low of 10 overnight. Tomorrow will be mainly sunny with a high of 16. And Tuesday, a mix of sun and cloud with a high of 15.
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6: Darcy Patrick is with me on the show today, and Darcy is the author of five books, which started with talking about his depression and his journey in mental illness and has gone through stages and steps of what he's learned along the way. Hi, Darcy. How are you?
7: I'm well. Nice to talk with you again.
6: We're going to talk about the severe chronic pain that you have gone through for the last 4 years. And you and I met in 2016, and you had just finished writing your book, Why I Run, where you talked openly about living with depression. And you did it because in 2016, it was not something that was easy to talk about. It still isn't for people with mental illness and mental health problems, but it was more difficult in 2016, and especially for men And we are still fighting the stigma, the greater stigma for men in mental health. That started you on a path to freedom and advocacy and teaching. In 2016, what is it that made you decide, I'm going to come out and talk openly about my mental health?
7: I was in therapy, and the homework I was doing was all through written work. And my therapist challenged me to write my first book. And when I sat down at my computer, I made an all-in decision where it was like, if I was going to write this book, I was going to be as honest and as truthful as I was going to be about everything that I was experiencing in my life. I wasn't going to pull any punches, but I was also going to share also honestly the tools and the way that I was using them personally to help support others. And literally, you know, little did I know that in making that promise to myself and writing that book was going to spin into an entirely new career, spin into 6 books. That, you know, the reason why I did it was to let people know that, you know, they weren't alone in their struggles and that there was nothing wrong with them, nothing needed to be fixed, that we just need to, you know, be open and honest about what we're going through at all times in our lives. And I think that it all prepared me. Each book that I wrote, I shared, you know, to lead into the next one,
6: Well, and it was your journey as well, right? I mean, that part of those books was your journey was still unfolding.
7: Exactly. Yeah. And the tools I was learning to use were unfolding as well.
6: In 2022, I believe it is, January of 2022, you were just releasing your 5th book and you were so excited, and then you were hit with a severe bacterial infection in your spine. So tell me a bit about what happened with that, and then we can talk about where that journey took you.
7: Yeah, I mean, I woke up, I thought I had the world in the palm of my hand at that point. I had started my new job at St. Joe's as a peer support worker. You know, all the hard work that I had put into teaching my programs and everything was paying off. My book came out. I was heavily into meditation. You know, everything, creating wellness, mindfulness, journaling, and then boom, you know, the book's coming out, and literally, I was getting the photo art done, the cover shot done while I was in pain. So that's how close it was. It was intertwined with what happened. And I just woke up on, you know, in January, and it was literally the 2nd of January at 3 a.m. and I couldn't move. I couldn't walk. I was in the most ridiculous amount of pain, and I had never had any back problems. There was nothing that was kind of leading me towards this. I mean, I was doing yoga, I was stretching, I was, you know, I was in probably the best shape I had ever been in at that point physically, and it was crippling, and I'd never experienced anything like it. And I went to the hospital. My wife ended up calling 911. And the doctor that was working in the hospital that morning kind of blew me off and told me, oh, you just have a pinched nerve in your back. Go home, do these stretches, and you'll be fine. And I said, you know, there's something really wrong. This isn't just a pinched nerve. This is something really bad. And he didn't do blood work. You know, he didn't do x-rays. He didn't do anything that would have kind of hinted off what this was. And inside, I kind of didn't want anything else for it to be than a pinched nerve, right? Because I wanted to keep working and keep going on the direction I was going. So I went home, and, you know, I struggled for 2 months doing the stretches, doing yoga, hoping that one day it was going to get better, that it would go away. And, you know, on February the 28th, the very day that my Managing Wellness book came out, was released, I was walking into the hospital again and was floored at the fact that, you know, they finally took me seriously. They did blood work, and they did a CT scan, and something was eating my spine. And I was hospitalized for 2 months while they tried to kill the bacterial infection that was eating my spine. And, you know, what was amazing was the impact that it was having on me emotionally and mentally. So at that point, I had, you know, been scaling back the amount of times that I was seeing my therapist. We had agreed that I had reached a point in my recovery and my care plan that we were going to be kind of calling it quits. So I was seeing her like once a month, and then all of a sudden, bang, I'm lying in a hospital bed talking to her daily, and learning to cope and learning how to use the tools in different ways than I had before, because I didn't realize how much, when you're in that much pain, like living with, like when I was in the hospital, I was like 11 out of 10 pain. Like it was unbelievably crippling, and how the impact I learned quickly on your mind, body, and soul experiencing that type of pain is unbelievable.
6: Well, and you said, as you said, you had just started your, as well, your book coming out, but you had just started your dream job.
7: Yes.
6: As a peer support worker at McMaster.
7: St. Joe's.
6: St. Joe's. And how were you able to actually kind of get your brain through that wall of pain to be able to think about something else?
7: Yeah, I mean, the thing was that at the height of the pain when I was in the hospital, so there's like kind of different stages where when I was hospitalized before I had the spinal fusion surgery to stabilize the area, because it got so bad that I had lost the use of my legs. It was all about accepting resources that were given to me without judgment. So it was like this radical acceptance piece that I had to play in my head every day, which, you know, radical acceptance is something that we have to use to change our perspective and to look at positives. So every day I was practicing that radical acceptance. I remember the very first thing that I had to face was the fact that, I mean, I had been sober for 13 years at that point. So the fact that they were, you know, hitting me with 8 milligrams of Dilaudid every 4 hours was kind of hard for me to take, because I didn't want to be on any type of, you know, drug at all. But I had to accept that, you know, at this moment, it was a resource for me to get through the day.
6: It's an interesting way of looking at it.
7: Right?
6: Yeah.
7: So it was like a resource. It was something that was going to help me. It didn't mean that I was always going to be on the pain medication. It just meant that while I was in treatment, and while I was in the 11 out of 10 pain, I needed relief, right? I needed to treat myself with some compassion. So that was one of the big pieces that I had to deal with, was the fact that, you know, I'm going to have to accept help, even getting out of bed and getting from the bed onto a gurney to go down for an MRI. I wasn't going to be able to do that by myself. So if they offered to help me, then I was going to have to learn to accept that help. And in the book, I talk about my first MRI that I had done, when I refused to help, and I, you know, slowly walked over and I got onto the machine, and the nurse kindly looked over and she said, "Darcy, you know, we are here to help you. Let us support you and help you through this. You know, cause if you don't, your pain's going to be greater." And I saw the concern in her face. And so from that point on, I accepted help. And then they, to the point where I was accepting that they could like use the bedding to cradle me and lift me out of bed, which is incredible, to go from being able to run a 16-kilometer run like it's a walk in the park, to, you know, barely being able to sit up in bed. Can really destroy you inside. And there was another moment where, you know, they brought a physiotherapist in to see me, and she had a walker, and I was lying in bed, and she said to me, you know, I'm here to show you how to use a walker because we're concerned that you're going to fall. And, you know, I laughed. I said, I don't need the walker. And she says, okay, well, why don't you get up and show me how you're walking? And so 5 minutes later, I got myself up to sit in bed with my feet hanging over to the side, like in screaming pain. She pushed the walker up to me and said, "Darcy, please accept the walker. You don't have to use it forever. You just have to use it for now." So that was a huge step, where the acceptance of seeing things as a resource to help me to actually treat myself with compassion was something that I had to get used to doing. And it only, that lesson had to be there in place in order for me to get through the rest of it, because the rest of it was even worse. And the journaling tools, the thought, positive thought records, and changing my perspective, all of these tools that I was using to fight my depression all of a sudden came flooding back to me in ways that I never dreamt of while I was dealing with this chronic pain, and how my body was slowly disintegrating because of my spine, like, literally being, like, eaten.
6: Well, interestingly, because it sort of jumps out at me that one of the reasons, maybe, that you didn't want to accept the help or accept that you needed the help was because you had worked through so much in your life, and you had gotten to a place of emotional and mental health strength.
7: Mm-hmm.
6: Did you kind of go back to the beginning?
7: Yes. Yeah, I literally went back to writing positive thought records. Where I would add up the good things that happened that day as opposed to the bad, right? So, I mean, I was writing thought records about, you know, being able to sit up and eat my, sit in a chair and eat my lunch or eat my breakfast and then go back to bed, right? So I was adding up even the smallest type things. Not only that, but I was also practicing, you know, being kind to people, because even though I was in pain, I also got to see how overworked nurses are, and I got to see how they were treated by the patients. So, you know, I learned how to advocate and how to have relationships with people on a different level, right? Where if I showed kindness, the kindness would be returned to me, which I was learning already throughout my own life. So that kind of just kind of morphed into, you know, basically, how am I going to survive and live in a hospital, like you said, when I'm a strong man, right? But right now I'm so emotionally weak, right? So I had to really dig deep and find ways of doing things. And it's amazing, because each step along the way, like, of that pain journey, I utilized, like you said at the beginning of the interview, every tool from every book that I had written was preparing me for this, right? Which was kind of mind blowing, because we think that what can we gain from chronic pain, right? Like, a lot of people say, well, what is there to gain from that type of pain and for it lasting over a 4-year period of time? Well, I mean, I didn't think there was anything to gain. But then I learned that, you know, it made me a stronger person by giving in. So my strength, my advocacy, my ability to adapt grew in leaps and bounds because of my past.
6: Well, the pain of depression is a different kind of pain, but it's also really severe and it's really hard to work through. Yeah. Can you tell me in sort of high level, because I want people to go and buy your book, Personal Growth, because it is amazing. And it's not just about pain. It's about life.
7: Yeah.
6: Can you give me sort of a high level look at what the tools were that you did use? And we mentioned yoga, and that was one of them. But I followed you on Facebook over the years, and there were a whole bunch of other creative tools that you learned and things that helped you get through every day.
7: Yeah, I mean, one of the things when we're dealing with mental health and the voices that we have inside of our head, our worst enemies, the poison parrot, the negative thinking, the negative thoughts, our low self-esteem, how it works against us. I mean, after my surgery was done and my pain continued, you know, into the real world, I noticed how quickly I would think negatively and how much I believed. So, like, if I went to stand up and my left leg gave out, I automatically had a thought like, what a loser you are. You can't even walk anymore. Right? So, and then I would let that kill my self-esteem, and then I would slowly allow it for me to spiral, even though I was already, I was working and I was getting up from my office chair. I overlooked that
6: you had gone back to work as a peer support worker.
7: Yeah, I was actually working and still experiencing all this pain. So I had to realize that, hey, listen, my leg may give out, but I'm still doing what I love. So I have to stop talking to myself in such a negative way, right? So I had to be really conscious of my inner voice, because even though I was experiencing great pain, I couldn't allow it to bring me down, to stop me from doing what I love, because I was doing it. So I had to give that more attention. And one way that I started to give it more attention was I started to work heavily on self-compassion and what I like to call the pillars or the components of self-compassion. So every day I would write these headings. I am love. I am kindness. I am understanding, and I am compassion. And under each heading, I would write where love came into my life that day, what things I loved, how I was loved by others, who I loved, what things, and then I would go into I am kindness. How am I showing kindness to myself today? How do I show kindness to others, right? And then understanding, how can I understand my struggle today? How can I understand others? Where does understanding come into my day? And then I read about compassion. And the amazing thing is that if we do this every day, all those things come up differently. So every day you'll find love somewhere. You'll find kindness somewhere different. And so that really built up the fact that I was still growing and still experiencing life. And I never gave up.
6: Just recently, you'll have to explain this, because I just read that you had something inserted in your spine which has relieved an immense amount of pain after 4 years. Mm-hmm. So tell me about that and how that has made you feel physically, but then as well emotionally.
7: So I had gotten to the end after almost 5 years of trying so many different treatments, physiotherapies, tons of imaging, tons of neurologists, and figuring what the heck's going on. You know, I had a work colleague who had told me that they had a spinal cord stimulator put in like 10, 15 years ago, and how much it changed their life. So I reached out to them and kind of said, hey, tell me more about this, because I want to remember how much of an impact it had on you. And so she told me, and then I was involved at the group, McMaster DeGroote Pain Clinic, and I made an appointment to go in to talk about the spinal cord stimulator. And I went in, and it was quite amazing because, you know, when they work for you, they really do a good job. And so I asked for a referral for a spinal cord stimulator. So a spinal cord stimulator is an electronic device that they implant in your body, and they put two, it's kind of like a pacemaker, and they put two leads up into your spinal cord. And so what happens is when you have a spinal cord injury, which is what I ended up being classified as after this infection decimated my spine, my nervous system at L1 through L5 was destroyed. So I was going through extreme pain in my legs. So my spine is sending false signals to my brain saying, you know, you got to for things that weren't there. So what a spinal cord stimulator does is those two electrical leads, they go into this, into the epidural space between your spinal cord and your vertebrae. And what it does is it sends electrical impulses that tricks your brain into not sending pain signals. It's incredible. And so I went and I did like a 2 hour intake interview exam, because you have to fit certain criteria in order for it to be covered by the government. And so I went in and I had it approved for a trial. And then I went through a 3 week trial where I had the wires like hanging out of my back with the unit taped to the side of me to see if it actually worked. And lo and behold, during that trial, it helped take away probably 60% of my pain, which was amazing. And then I went in and I had the permanent implant put in on April the 2nd. And now it is taking about 80% of my pain away, which is unbelievable.
6: That's amazing.
7: So before this happened, like my health had decreased so much that I was barely able to walk. And when I walked, I had a cane and I was barely able to maybe walk 100 meters if I was lucky before I was finished, or my legs would get out. And now I'm able to do, 2 or 3 3 kilometer walks a day. So without pain, without limitation, without falling, without resting, and it's amazing because I'm on the other, I've reached the other side and I never thought I would. And I started work. I worked here for 9 months as a, peer support provider before I got ill. And then I came back and I worked for 4 years in, 9 out of 10 pain at times. And now I'm back. After this, after like about an 8 week recovery period, I'm back to work and I'm healthy and I have so much to share now. And I get to work with people who struggle with mental health and chronic pain because it goes hand in hand. It goes hand in hand. Trust me, you can't have chronic pain without poor mental health, without depression, without anxiety. It's incredible how it's connected. And if you already have mental health issues and you get dealt chronic pain on top of it, man, you need support. You need someone who's been there, done that, and got the t-shirt. And I am so happy that I am that person now who went through what I went through, because now I've got the t-shirt. I've been there. I've done that. And I can support and I can help advocate and I can be there with people.
6: You can listen to all shows of Life Unscripted on 610 CKTB, your favorite podcast app, or on my website at lifeunscripted.ca.
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0: From the National Newsroom of the Canadian Press, I'm Don Mitchell. Search crews off the Nantucket coast have located a debris field confirmed to be that of a downed Canadian medevac plane. The Gulfstream jet was flying 2 passengers and 4 crew from Bermuda to Boston. Here's ABC's Morgan Norwood.
8: The desperate search for 6 people, those 6 missing people, continues right now. According to Bermuda Skyport, that's the operator, the Canadian Registered Air Ambulance, left L.F. Wade International Airport in Bermuda around 12:41 on Saturday morning. The FAA then notifying the Coast Guard that it lost contact with that plane around 2 a.m., so about an hour and a half later. Now, according to a source close to this investigation, officials believe that plane rapidly descended 7,500 feet before hitting the water.
0: The operations manager for Hamilton-based Latitude Air Ambulance says it's the first time the company has lost contact with one of its planes. A new study says espionage is deadly serious, and Canadian politicians should consider that carefully before launching their proposed foreign spy service.
9: The study is the work of former Canadian intelligence officials Alan Barnes and Jeff St. John. They say virtually no Canadian knows how espionage is actually done. The paper points out intelligence officers undertake patient and painstaking efforts to recruit agents abroad. The authors draw on their own experience and a range of literature on the topic, with the aim of going beyond familiar arguments about setting up an espionage agency. The paper lands as the National Security and Intelligence Committee of Parliamentarians examines Canada's foreign intelligence gathering capabilities. Jason White, The Canadian Press.
0: Overseas, during a visit to Ukraine's capital, Kyiv, German Chancellor Friedrich Merz announced a new aid package worth over 1.5 billion euros. It comes as Russia escalates its attack on Ukrainian cities. About 1.1 billion euros of the package is military aid, including long-range strike weapons and combat drones. Ukrainian President Volodymyr Zelensky said the two countries signed 15 agreements covering security cooperation and weapons production. Merz and Zelensky visited a building damaged in a Russian attack, with Merz condemning the violence and calling for an end to the war. Bosnia-Herzegovina is holding a general election today, with a pro-Russian politician reportedly making some waves. Around 3.4 million voters are choosing three members of the country's multi-ethnic presidency and heads of institutions for the country's two entities, the Muslim Majority Federation and Republika Srpska, which is dominated by ethnic Serbs. Separatist and nationalist former president Milorad Dodik, who recently met with Russian President Vladimir Putin, could see his party, the Alliance of Independent Social Democrats, win in Srpska. And finally, Alberta First Nations say they're seeking to mobilize voters ahead of October's referendum on the province's future. Veteran organizer Tanya Cameron launched the First Nations Rock the Vote campaign in Ontario and says momentum is building.
1: It's important that their voices be heard by their government and by the separatists.
0: On October 19th, the Albertans will decide whether the province should stay in Canada or hold a second binding referendum on separation. This is the Canadian Press. In sports, there are five games in the NHL today with three Canadian teams in action. The Jets are in Detroit for an early game this afternoon. The Flames are in Seattle, and the Canucks host the Golden Knights. In Major League Baseball, it'll be the National League Division Series continuing with two games. The San Diego Padres are in Milwaukee to face the Brewers, looking to even their best of five series after falling 3-2 last night. In the other NLDS matchup, the Dodgers will look to take a 2-0 lead over Atlanta after their 5-3 win yesterday. In tennis, Canada's Denis Shapovalov is out of the Japan Open. The Richmond Hill, Ontario native lost by way of a walkover to top-seeded Spaniard Carlos Alcaraz after having to retire from their quarterfinal match due to an injury in Tokyo. And Max Verstappen has won F1's Bahrain GP in Malaysia. The Red Bull driver had pole position going into today's race and avoided his first winless season for him since his rookie year in 2015. Standings leader Mercedes' Kimi Antonelli finished second, while Ferrari's Lewis Hamilton took third. From the Canadian Press, I'm Don Mitchell.
4: Taking a look at your weather forecast. Today we'll see a mix of sun and cloud with a high of 21. Mainly cloudy with 40% chance of showers late this evening and after midnight with a low of 10 overnight. Tomorrow will be mainly sunny with a high of 16. And Tuesday, a mix of sun and cloud with a high of 15.
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4: Joining us, Senior Lecturer in Economics at Concordia University in Montreal. Good morning, Moshe.
22: Good morning.
4: Did you have a nice weekend?
22: One of the last few nice weekends of summer, I think, huh?
4: Could be. I was like deceiving myself because it was so nice. I was out there on the water and I'm like, we don't need to put this boat away. We just leave it out. It's nice. Why would we put it away? Come on.
22: Exactly.
4: But we know what's coming. Okay. Well, we do know what's coming when it comes to the latest retaliation from the United States. Some retaliation for our retaliation on their tariffs. It comes tonight. Break this down for us.
22: It was highly predictable. When Canada decided it was going to retaliate, one of the things that you and I discussed was the Americans are not going to stand still. This is an administration that likes the idea of tariffs, relishes the idea of a fight, believes their own rhetoric that Canada is somehow behaving irresponsibly, and so they're merely going to escalate this. This is not going to be something that brings either party back to the table. And now, of course, the ball is in Canada's court to decide, do they want to retaliate on the retaliate on the retaliate and turn this into something more ridiculous still. So, I think that Canada's in a really difficult position now, because if they don't retaliate, then that looks like capitulation. And the whole thing that Canada's tried to argue is that they're going to stand up to the Americans. So I think that give it about a week or so, and we're going to talk about what's the next round coming from Canada.
4: Big sigh, Moshe, because this just hurts Canadians and Canadian businesses, right? Anytime, of course, anything coming from the U.S. saying, okay, you're not allowed to sell to us these things anymore. And then when we retaliate, of course, it is more expensive for us. And so when does the retaliation stop?
22: Right. I think it stops in November when the midterm election results come in. It's the only thing that's going to be able to keep Trump in check at this point. And so I'm not exactly sure what his grand plan is, other than if he concedes. It looks like, according to prediction markets, that it could be both chambers of Congress. Then they're going to probably wrest control of the trade agenda away from him. And then at least he can play victim, and then he can have some domestic politics that he wants to argue about. But, if he continues to maintain control over the trade agenda, which is really not his, it is Congress's responsibility, then he's going to continue to just keep escalating this as much as he wants until Canada concedes. And unfortunately, where he's wrong about saying Canada needs the U.S., but the U.S. doesn't need Canada, they do need Canada. It's just they don't need us as much. And that's because the U.S. is a much, much larger economy. And if you take a look internally, they trade tremendously with very, very different geographic regions, the Northeast, the Midwest, the Southwest, and so forth. So they do have a lot of trade, but it's a lot more internal. So they can withstand Canada's attacks more than we can withstand theirs.
2: Okay, and the things specifically that will be banned tonight, Canadian-made cheese, other dairy products, I know whey is on the list there, so all the gym bros are going to be very upset about that one, Moshe. You've got alcoholic beverages, which would probably affect our region here with the wine industry in Niagara, and then you've got motorcycles.
22: Yeah, it's basically a tit-for-tat strategy now. And so when Canada was thinking that they would be smart by trying to target products that would hit the U.S. and shift the burden of the tariff onto the U.S. producer rather than the Canadian consumer, the Americans are saying, fine, you want to come after us with that long list of products that was disparate and all over the place? Then fine, we're going to hit you right back with a similar-looking list. In their mind, it's rebalancing an unbalanced playing field. Unfortunately, as I've said to you before, the phrase that pays is, it's not two wrongs make a right, it's two wrongs make an even bigger wrong, and now there's a third wrong coming into play here. So this is escalating quickly.
2: It certainly is. Okay, and so how quickly will Canadian businesses feel the squeeze? Like, do you anticipate this to be a huge hit to our economy?
22: Yeah, when Canada was talking at the UN this past week, they were saying that, they're moving towards finding new trade partners and diversifying away, and exports to other regions are way up. All could be true. There is zero chance, though, that the exports to other regions are going to offset exports to the U.S., and that's going to take a long time. So there is going to be damage inflicted. The Bank of Canada recently said that their expectations for fourth quarter growth, which starts next week, is cut in half. And so it's not like there was a large amount of growth coming in the first place. The fact that they're even seeing growth at all is that Canadian resilience we keep talking about. But, half of 1% is half of 1%. So, it's not like we're going to be breaking the bank here with fourth quarter standards.
2: All right. Let's talk about some internal issues. Our premier, Doug Ford, is off for, I don't know where they're meeting exactly, but Alberta's Premier Daniel Smith meeting with Doug Ford today. They're going to talk about natural resources, I guess just maybe seeing what synergies they are. I think they have some, different focuses. Different provinces have the different strengths. What do you expect to come out of this meeting today?
22: A lot of talk, a lot of posing for cameras. These are two premiers that really love to mug for cameras. So when your premier comes to see my premier just down the road for me, it's going to be a lot of talk about nothing. The idea of building this energy corridor that's going to connect Alberta to Ontario, great idea. Did anybody look at a map and notice that Saskatchewan and Manitoba are in between?
2: A couple other provinces we forgot to invite.
22: Yeah, and where Saskatchewan is kind of Alberta's little brother in a lot of this and kind of goes along, Manitoba's premier has very, very different views on this. And so I think there's really not much that the two provinces can do in isolation. And recently the premiers were asked about Alberta's referendum questions that are coming up in a few weeks. And all of them went very, very quiet other than saying some variation of, we hope Alberta stays in Canada. So, I don't know that exactly there's a lot of support for what Danielle Smith is trying to push here. But look, she's a landlocked province, and she's got a very valuable resource that needs to find a way to market. She's tried cozying up to BC, and that ain't happening. Those two premiers do not like each other and do not see eye to eye on many things. So if you can't go west, you got to go east. And I guess if you can win Ontario, maybe there's a thought that Doug Ford can bully some of the other premiers around. But I just don't see what they can agree on here in terms of increasing trade and other goods. Alberta's not completely a one-horse town or a one-horse province, but it's going to have a very difficult time trying to sell Ontario on manufactured goods when that's the heart of what Ontario does.
2: Well, and then also the just reality of what size our country is. And so if we want to, you know, increase the use of the resources that we have, we've got to find other customers. It's good to, like, you know, maximize what we can do in our own country, but it's certainly not going to make up for what we're losing out from the United States.
22: Yeah, and it's funny, you know, Alberta is one of the sunniest places in Canada. Calgary has about 300 days of sunshine per year, and I think that's second only to Saskatoon. If Alberta wanted to pivot towards, say, solar energy, they could very quickly turn into some pretty impressive producers of solar energy, and where they're trying to cord all of these AI data centers. You know, the premier was arguing that, hey, we can connect you up with our natural gas supply. This, to me, seems totally the wrong way to go. This is, let's push solar, and that means that whatever gas we are extracting can go for export then. Why are we trying to sell this to Canadians when we could be selling it to foreigners and we can pick up our export markets? So, you know, I think the rest of Canada might get on board a little bit more with pipelines if the idea was that we are not trying to push the resource onto Canadians who are a little more skeptical about using the resource and what it means for climate change and global warming. If we say, hey, look, we have it here. Somebody's got to buy it. Otherwise, it's useless in the ground. Can we at least agree that let's sell it to others that are a little bit further behind in development or aren't quite ready yet to make the jump to electric and to more clean forms of fuel? At least natural gas is cleaner than some of the other dirtier fossil fuels. And this might be a way then where you can find some middle ground. But if the premier wants to dig in her feet and just say, no, nobody's going to tell us what to do, she doesn't have a lot of friends, I think, among the premiers.
2: All right. Well, watch for all those photos on the gram. They're doing it for the gram today. Thanks, Moshe.
22: Anytime.
2: Moshe Lander, Senior Lecturer in Economics, Concordia University in Montreal.
21: 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This is Steph Vivier in the morning.
2: Good morning to you, and thank you so much for being along. Back with us now after a little extended break. We missed him. We hope he's all well-rested. Paul Wintemute, retired law professor. Good morning, Paul.
5: Good morning.
2: It's great to have you back.
5: Good to be back.
2: All right. Okay, so we're going to jump right back into it, and a very fertile well it has been, the U.S. President Donald Trump, for these conversations we've had on Monday morning, and today is no exception with the Supreme Court there with a couple of rulings. Where do you want to start?
5: Well, actually, let's talk about three cases this morning, because one is already well decided and has resulted in a defeat for Mr. Trump, and that was the mail-in balloting case. He was stopped from mucking about, let's call it, with the system as it exists, because, quite frankly, the Supreme Court said, look, it's too late to deal with this, because we're too close to the election. Far too many cogs in the wheels have been moving, ballots printed, mail-outs are ready to go. We cannot do this. I mean, we always have to remember that in the United States, that it is the states that are responsible for elections, even for federal officers. So the states make their own rules and make the decisions about how to do it. And again, this is where the next case comes in, and it's the one that's actually titled, it's called the League of Women's Voters versus the Department of Homeland Security. And it's an ongoing case, but there was a preliminary injunction to stop states from accessing what's called the SAVE database, which is part of the Department of Homeland Security and the Social Security Administration together creating this database, which would allow people to determine if someone was in fact a United States citizen. So it was a tool that the states have essentially been offered by the Trump administration. The problem is this particular tool has an error rate of about 20%. So it would result, if it's employed in any kind of vast, across the country, it would result in like one in five people on notice being actually a citizen and being denied their right to vote. So that was the reason the case was brought primarily. And unfortunately, the Supreme Court of the United States, because it seems to be waffling all over the place, on its shadow docket, which again is a questionable legal process, but on its shadow docket, relieved the injunction so that now the states can access it, but only, again, it's a little complicated, only for individual persons that they suspect might not be a citizen. So it's now available for states. And again, I'm sure that the Republican dominated states, I think there's 27 of them are Republican administrations, will be employing this to suppress votes. And again, that's just the two cases. And again, we know that Mr. Trump is unhappy with the third case, where again, it was a redrawing of the maps, the election maps in Missouri. And again, he was, just yesterday, he went on Truth Social and ranted about it. He was, again, the Republicans in that state were told by the Supreme Court once before, I mean, within the last few weeks, in a ruling, that they could not make these changes to the election map. And what it was doing was taking essentially an 8-2, 8 Republicans, 2 Democrats, and turning it into a 9-1. So that it would be grabbing a seat away from the Democrats because they're so concerned about the demographics. So what happened was that the Republicans in Missouri found a sympathetic judge, brought it back up. For somehow, I mean, it's such a strange system there because of the corrupt practice of electing judges. And then it went back to the Supreme Court. The Supreme Court said, no, slap it down again. So again, it's like take away, win, that kind of thing that's going on in the Supreme Court. And again, one of the things that's happening and is of grave concern in the legal community is in the United States, it is that this kind of maneuvering this close to an election, the courts tend to have said, no, we're not going to even consider any of these types of cases. But they are considering them, which is establishing a new precedent going forward. And that's causing some concern in the legal community in the United States. And again, when you think about it, there are whole law firms in the United States that exist for the purpose of contesting election law. And they make a living at doing this. I mean, if I tried to do that in Canada as a lawyer, I'd starve because it doesn't happen here. I mean, Elections Canada, I think, found 3 or 4 voters last federal election who shouldn't have voted. That's it.
2: Right.
5: I mean, and again, our system is so much better, and it is not corrupt in the sense that we have partisan hacks running it. We have civil servants running it, people who care more about the democratic process than winning. And that's the problem in the United States. It's all about the winning.
2: It is. And yeah, I think you, by outlining these cases here, Paul, I think you can see, you know, how even before the shadows of what we think is going to be happening coming up on these midterms in November started to show on the wall, that this administration has been focused on trying to, you know, rig the books in any way that they can to make it seem that they're more popular than they are. Like, this started from day one. This isn't even, oh, we think we're going to, you know, it's not that they, you know, got wind of what defeat could be coming and started to jig with this. They thought, you know what, we at some point could be unpopular. We better put the chips on our side of the table as much as possible.
5: Yeah, I think it's even, there's references in Budget 2025 to this, which is, you know, the manifesto for the 2024 election. So again, it is a game that is played between the Republicans and the Democrats in the United States. And I really, I bemoan it. I mean, for America to you know, hold itself up as this champion of democracy, which it always has done, I mean, it's from the beginning, and then to allow these kinds of practices to continue is just tragic in the extreme. I mean, there are those in the Trump administration right now who are suggesting, and these are some of the crazies that are in the, you know, handpicked because of their loyalty. They're suggesting that Trump declare martial law at the time of the election. I don't know. Anything is possible with that man.
2: We really have seen that in the last while
5: Yeah. And I hope to God it never happens, but, I mean, sometimes you lose an election. That's just the way it works. That's why it's democracy. So, I mean, it's get over it.
2: Well, not with Donald Trump. So what can you, foresee coming out of, what might happen in November, you know, vis-a-vis these rulings and, the challenges that have been, do you think there'll be more legal challenges? I can't imagine there being a defeat and it being accepted.
5: No, and you're absolutely right. That is exactly what we'll see. We'll see some sort of recount things going on left and right, cases brought. Again, it's a cottage industry for the legal profession in the United States. We don't do that. We just let elections happen and, you know, accept the outcome. So we'll see what treats we have. One more thing I got to add. I just read an article about a poor Canadian woman crossing the border who goes back and forth to the States all the time, who was, I guess, interrogated for hours about whether she had voted in the United States.

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7: From the National Newsroom of the Canadian Press, I'm Don Mitchell. The U.S. Coast Guard is still searching for six people believed to be on board a Canadian medevac flight on its way to Boston when it crashed off the coast of Nantucket yesterday morning. Search crews have found a debris field confirmed to be that of the missing aircraft. According to ABC News, a source close to the investigation says officials believe the plane rapidly dropped about 7,500 feet before plunging into the water. At a news conference in Nantucket today, Search and Rescue Coordinator Captain John McTamney said they're still looking for people who are on board.
8: We'll continue to search and saturate the area until we're at the point where we are confident that if there were any survivors remaining on the surface of the water, we would have found them.
7: The Coast Guard says crews have searched about 7,300 square kilometers over 53 hours so far. A black box has not yet been recovered. Quebecers are set to go to the polls in a provincial election tomorrow. Five parties are potentially in a position to have members elected to the legislature for the first time in 50 years. Party Québécois and leader Paul Saint-Pierre Plamondon appear to have pulled away from the pack at the tail end of the campaign, which was dominated by questions of economic uncertainty, cost of living, and the prospect of a third sovereignty referendum. Université du Québec à Montréal political science professor André Lamoureux says the latest PQ momentum has come at the expense of the coalition Avenir Québec. Meanwhile, Brazilians are voting today in the first round of a general election.
9: Brazil's current president Luiz Inácio Lula da Silva arrived at a polling center Sunday to cast his vote. After he said, the people will have to choose between strengthening the democratic regime or barbarism. Lula's main opponent is Flávio Bolsonaro, the 45-year-old son of former President Jair Bolsonaro, who's serving a 27-year prison sentence for attempting a coup. After voting Sunday, the younger Bolsonaro told voters, Brazil must change. Brazil cannot handle four more years of this, and the only alternative is Flávio Bolsonaro. The Bolsonaros are allies of President Donald Trump, and Lula has criticized Trump for his intervention in Brazil's elections. I'm Donna Warder.
7: And finally, one of several accusers of a former University of British Columbia

0: Columbia professor has issued a lengthy apology just before a defamation trial is expected to begin. Canadian press reporter Hannah Stoll says more.
1: Chelsea Rooney's statement said she communicated serious and unproven allegations against Stephen Galloway and that she was involved in collecting complaints in an attempt to build a case against him. Rooney, who's a defendant in the BC Supreme Court case due to start Monday, says she recognizes the allegations she circulated about Galloway caused others to believe they were true, and she's aware he firmly denies that he sexually assaulted a student known only as AB. He was never charged, though he was fired from his job. A report commissioned by the University of BC concluded the claims against Galloway were unsubstantiated.
0: This is the Canadian Press. In sports, there are five games in the NHL today with three Canadian teams in action. The Jets are in Detroit for an early game this afternoon. The Flames are in Seattle and the Canucks host the Golden Knights. In Major League Baseball, it'll be the National League Division Series continuing with two games. The San Diego Padres are in Milwaukee to face the Brewers, looking to even their best of five series after falling 3-2 last night. In the other NLDS matchup, the Dodgers will look to take a 2-0 lead over Atlanta after their 5-3 win yesterday. In tennis, Canada's Denis Shapovalov is out of the Japan Open. The Richmond Hill, Ontario native lost by way of a walkover to top-seeded Spaniard Carlos Alcaraz after having to retire from their quarterfinal match due to an injury in Tokyo. And Max Verstappen has won F1's Bahrain GP in Malaysia. The Red Bull driver had pole position going into today's race and avoided his first winless season for him since his rookie year in 2015. Standings leader Mercedes' Kimi Antonelli finished second, while Ferrari's Lewis Hamilton took third. From the Canadian Press, I'm Don Mitchell.
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4: Taking a look at your weather forecast, we'll see partly cloudy skies with a 40% chance of showers and a low of 10 overnight. Mainly sunny skies into the morning, reaching a high of 16 by the afternoon. Tuesday, we'll see a mix of sun and cloud with a high of 15. And Wednesday, a mix of sun and cloud with 30% chance of showers and a high of 19.
5: Welcome to Famous Lost Words. I'm Christopher Ward with my co-host and the creator of the show, Tom Jokic.
6: Hey, Christopher.
5: I want to tell the people what they're listening to. This is a show that digs into one of the most amazing interview archives in all of popular music. I do not think that is any exaggeration. And the good man to my left, or are you to my right today, Tom has this uncanny ability to dig through all of this stuff and pull out these gems, little bits of the best interviews that you may have heard some of, but not all of for sure. And it's so great to hear them once again from all different eras of music.
6: Well, thanks, Christopher. I'm not sure my ability is uncanny. My ability is just time consuming. I have to dig through some of these. And once again, we've talked about this before. A lot of the CDs or tapes or DATs or cassettes are not labeled in a way that's very helpful at all. In fact, some of them are not labeled, or they're labeled with unknown artist. And I have to listen to them and try to make sense of them to figure out who they are. And it really is a lot of work, but being the music geek that I am, I like listening to them and guessing who they are. And once I guess who they are, I'm just so excited. It's like playing Rock and Roll Jeopardy for me. I just enjoy it so much.
5: And I can feel your excitement by email when you send me these clips too.
6: And among the many interviews that we have in the archives are a few interviews with Elton John. And we've aired an interview with Elton John from, I would guess, around this same era, from his heyday in the 70s. But I found a whole bunch of other clips, and we're kind of cobbling them together. But they're so good. In fact, if you saw the movie Rocket Man, which I did, and I thought was sensational, you will...
5: No, I haven't seen it.
6: Oh, okay. Well, you will know that the story, what he's saying in these clips, rings true to the story of Elton John, including why he changed his name from Reggie Dwight. And so there's so much in this. Elton John from his heyday in the 70s, that's still to come on Famous Last Words.
5: What else have we got this week, Tom?
6: We have a great interview with Eddie Money from around the time of his breakout in the late 70s. And it's just about everything that you would want in an interview from an artist who has passed away. It's informative, it reflects his personality, and there are moments that are simply so profound and moving in hindsight that they almost serve as an epitaph for him. Really great interview with Eddie Money coming up. We also have an excellent interview with Carly Simon. Carly is such an interesting artist. She's confessional, she's vulnerable, she's very insecure to the point of being terribly hurt by critics, and she's also very kind to fans. There's a great story here of her spending the afternoon with a bunch of fans that ran into her on the street. Carly Simon, still to come on Famous Last Words, but let's get started with Elton John. There you go, Elton John and Crocodile Rock on Famous Last Words.
5: Yeah, you like that one, don't you? I could see you dancing. It was the falsetto part.
6: Yes. Yeah. Oh, yeah, I'm good at that.
5: I caused that.
6: Yeah.
5: In case anyone had forgotten, Elton is one of the greatest interview subjects in pop music, as well as being a pretty fine recording artist and songwriter. He's witty, he's wise, self-effacing, and revealing by turns, and it's all on display in the series of clips from a few different interviews that I believe are all from the early 70s, certainly no later than the release of Captain Fantastic and The Brown Dirt Cowboy in 1975. Here, he talks about loving ballads but having to lighten up, lyricists he admires, aside from his longtime writing partner, Bernie Taupin, his name change, and so much more. Elton starts off with the idea that, hey, what's wrong with a good ripoff?
6: That's right, and the song they're talking about here is one we just heard, Crocodile Rock.
7: I wanted to make a record that had the influences of, like, the Del Shannons and the Pat Boones of the 1950s and 60s. And Bernie wrote this lyric, which can only be one of those type things. And so we just got it together, and we got the nice sort of clicky guitar sound in the middle. It sounds like Duane Eddy, and there's an Eddie Cochran riff there somewhere. It's just a complete... Someone asked me a stupid question and said, don't you think it's a bit of a rip-off? And the whole record's a total rip-off, but that's exactly... It's just a tongue-in-cheek, you know. People just break up when I start going, la, la, la, la, la, la, because it's, you know, it's Speedy Gonzales, isn't it? It's just a turnout. I was fed up with Rocket Man. It was a really good record. I wasn't ashamed of it. I've never been ashamed of anything I've done, but I just wanted to get out of the rut of producing slow plodding singles, which seemed as if I was getting into that sort of thing.
5: What do you think about that idea that it's okay to rip things off, that it's all just in the bucket of rock and roll?
6: Well, I mean, when he says rip things off, that's one thing. I think what he means is being influenced by. When he created Crocodile Rock, which I think is in his whole pantheon, is one of the most lightweight records there is. But it was so catchy, and it was a big hit, and it was kind of what he needed at the time to kind of change this image of him from being only the guy who wrote your song. So I think that, I don't know, I think that it was good. He used the influence very well and created something new out of it. It sounded new to me.
5: Well, it became his first U.S. and Canadian number one, so he was doing something right, huh?
6: Exactly.
5: All right, next up. Do you get a personality transplant along with a name change?
8: Reggie Dwight was something I really wanted to get rid of. You know, it's just a horrible... I didn't have that particularly good memories of being Reg. So I'm totally Elton John. I mean, so, Reg Dwight's just like a bad dream, really. I never had any luck being Reg Dwight, but I'm Elton John. I'm being pretty lucky.
6: That is a great clip, and it speaks to his story, which is now well-known and very well-told in the movie Rocket Man. His era, his time as Reginald Dwight or Reggie Dwight was not a happy one, and boy, oh boy, you know, the things that were said to him by his parents and the way they reacted to him was very tough indeed. And, you know, the actress who played his mom was Bryce Dallas Howard, Ron Howard's daughter. She played his mom, and when she read the script, she actually thought it might be too mean towards the mom, so she asked around the people who knew Elton's mom, and they said, oh no, No, that's, she was actually much worse than this.
9: Oh, really?
6: Yes.
9: Wow.
6: Yeah. And so he, you can see why he needed to get away and why he changed his name.
9: Well, he is ever changing, mm-hmm. even to this day. And Tom, to your point that he didn't want to be locked into being a balladeer, Elton says he doesn't want to repeat himself and he won't name the names of artists who do. And then he does name names.
8: A lot of people who have been in successful positions, I mean, I'm not naming names, but some people put out the same albums 5 times in a row. And if you notice, I could, as I say, name names, but I'm not going to because I'm a quite generous person. But you see, the albums start off at number one and the next one gets to 8, the next one gets to 15, because it's the same backtrack, the same song all over again. And I don't think, you know, people just get a bit fed up with that. And that's a shame because Neil Young used to make really great albums and now it's, you know, it's... It's a shame. I just think people... You see, a lot of musicians don't listen to other people's music. You'd be surprised the amount of people that listen to nothing else but themselves. And I never listen to myself. So I think that's an important factor too. You know, if I'm in a car and I hear something like that I haven't heard for a long time, for example, we were in Japan in January or February, I can't remember, it's such a long time ago now, and we heard the Don't Shoot Me album, someone had an 8-track, and I hadn't listened to it since we made it, more or less, apart from Daniel and Crocodile Rock, which you hear on the radio quite a lot. And it really sounded good, and I was really surprised, and that cheered me up. But I never, after an album's been out 2 or 3 months, I don't want to know, because the process of making an album, getting it out, you're so fed up with it by the time it comes out. John Lennon once said, if you could make an album one day and get it released the next, it would be the ideal situation for an artist, because it's true. Because by the, for example, we made this album in June, Captain Fantastic, and as I've, everyone's not allowed to hear it. Nobody's heard it since we've done it. Otherwise, if we'd have kept listening to it, by the time it comes out next June, we'd be so fed up with it. I mean, it would be just a real drag.
6: Oh, good one. When Rock Stars Attack, Elton John takes on Neil Young. But I also want to juxtapose the shot he takes at Neil there with what he said about music at the very end, that about music that is immediate, right? So, like how John Lennon said, wouldn't you love to just release the song the next day? So, when Neil was in Crosby, Stills, Nash & Young, he wrote the song Ohio. They recorded the song very quickly in late May, I think late May 1970, and they released it as a single a matter of days later. So, maybe that's what Elton and John Lennon are saying in that, is that ideal situation, and that's very, very rare indeed.
9: Well, now, of course, that's exactly what artists do. Rather than have to work their way through the entire sort of lumbering system of the record business, they can create at home and simply upload something the second that they're done. So in that way, Lennon was way ahead of his time, as usual.
6: Yeah, that's interesting. It never occurred to me that that's the case now.
9: Changing gears, Elton here talks about after-show loneliness.
8: Me? Very lonely sometimes, yeah. After gigs. And it's just come back here and it's... I don't like going out after gigs too much because there's nothing, it's always an anti-climax. And you sit there in the hotel and you think, God, there we are, we've just done 20,000 people. But I no way my mind could go out into the streets and go anywhere because I just want to, you know, I do get lonely a lot of times. But after a gig, I just like to stay in and there's nothing I can do. Sometimes we get invited out to a press reception in our honor. But it's not the same. There's nothing that can take the place of actual playing on stage and that whole feeling when you come off stage.
6: Oh, that's so interesting. I think that time after a gig is when so many big stars get into trouble. That loneliness post-gig leads to a lot of bad decisions, from drugs to promiscuity. And some people would say that's where the fun is, but boy, I think it all starts with loneliness.
9: All right, Tom, give it up for the Canadians. Elton names his favorite artists.
10: In my early career as Elton John, I suppose, at that period of time, I was influenced by people like... I've always been influenced by the Rolling Stones and obviously like Lennon and McCartney. But probably the band, when they first came out with music from Big Pink, that was a very big influence, I think, on a lot of people. Joni Mitchell, Leonard Cohen, people like that... they influenced us a great deal. When we made Empty Sky, that album, there's a couple of songs on it that are very Leonard Cohen-ish, and also there's a very Stones-ish thing on it, Empty Sky. So those were probably the biggest influences. But the band, I think, changed a lot of people's thoughts on recording, because I think the music from Big Pink was one of the finest albums of all time.
6: So many people cite the band as a huge influence, and if you're a big fan of the music of the band, there's a documentary out called Once We're Brothers, which tells the story of Robbie Robertson and the band.
9: There's been a lot of stuff about the band in the last couple of years. Of course, Robbie's autobiography, which was fantastic. I think both of us agree, one of the best autobiographical rock books ever.
6: Yeah. And this movie is based on that.
9: Oh, okay. Mm-hmm. Well, I gotta see it. And then there was the 50th anniversary release of Music from Big Pink, which was just breathtaking.
6: Yeah.
9: Love that.
6: This is Famous Lost Words, and we're talking with Elton John from the mid-70s. More coming up in just a few moments.
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6: This is Famous Last Words. I'm Tom Jokic with Christopher Ward as we pick up with our interview with Elton John.
9: Elton loves great lyricists.
10: Lyrically, who I admire, I think Jackson Browne and Joni Mitchell lyrically are probably the best that I could think of at the moment.
6: Okay, so he mentions Joni Mitchell there, and I know that Joni and Neil Young were admirers of each other's work. At one point in the early 70s, Neil said to Joni, "I should be opening for you." But I've also heard that Neil was actually shocked by how nakedly honest and revealing Joni was in her songwriting. So that's very interesting. And Elton really did love the Canadians, and as well as he mentions there, Jackson Browne.
9: Mm-hmm. Who's one of my favorite songwriters, and falls stylistically somewhere between the two, I think.
6: Yeah.
9: Here's one of those oops predictions that artists just can't help but make.
10: You know, I like living from day to day, and not knowing what's going to happen is part of the fun of this whole thing. So I'd like to be involved with the soccer club. You know, I'd like to become chairman one day, and I'll always be concerned with music in some aspect, whether it be with a record company or producing or singing. But I doubt if I'll be performing when I'm 45, because, you know, I can't really see me touring for that much longer. I mean, for that amount of time. Someone in Detroit yesterday in the coffee bar said that they thought I was 53. And they said, when you wrote 60 years on, were you being optimistic? But I'll still be connected with music and hopefully sport and just still hang in there somewhere.
6: So he's not sure he's going to be performing after 45. So many clips in our archives with artists saying much that same thing. But at that point in time, rock and roll was still a young person's game. And I don't like the naysayers who think that just because someone gets up there close to 80 or whatever, that they need to pack it in. Wait till you're 79, pal, and see how you feel about it.
9: Tom, in this clip, Elton John talks about all those slow songs.
10: The Elton John album, when it came out, was very confusing because the cover threw a lot of people. They thought I was going to be very moody and just sit at the piano because it was a very moody cover. But basically, we've always been rock and rollers at heart. I like singing. Slow songs last more than fast songs as far as longevity goes. And they're sort of more satisfying to sing on record because, you know, you can give more of a performance on a slow song unless you're a Jagger or someone who's an artist at singing really fast songs well. Basically, I've always been a rock and roller because I grew up with Jerry Lewis and Little Richard and people like that. So I think that the album cover really threw a lot of people.
9: You know, I remember hearing your song and being blown away by it too, and then seeing the album cover, because so often, I mean, pre-video, that helped to form your idea of who the artist was, what their kind of identity was,
6: right? Yeah,
9: but then and then, like so many people, I was really surprised by the rest of the album. What did you think?
6: I don't think I know that first album as it is as an entity. I kind of know his greatest hits. That's how I, you know, had my Elton John collection, but it is interesting that he says that the slow song last longer than fast songs as far as longevity goes. But I would counter with the fact that a lot of his fast songs still sound great to this day, but they're not, as he suggests, as good as the slower ones are.
9: Well, he was a hit machine for so many years.
6: Yeah.
9: But he also was an album artist. Your homework today is to go home and listen to Tumbleweed Connection.
6: Okay.
9: It's a great record.
6: Okay.
9: Here he talks about a song that he just had to write for L.A. people.
6: That's right. And in this clip, he's referring to The Bitch Is Back.
10: Significance behind it, it's just a song about the, I don't know, really. It's about me, about anybody who's got a couple of drinks. And, you know, you go out with people and you talk about people and you gossip. And it's just about people that make, you know, very trendy people who are into everything, like the latest craze, they'll do it. And it's very LA song, really. It's very much a Los Angeles song. There's a lot of people like that in Los Angeles.
9: Here Elton talks about the need to stay fresh.
2: You need to kick up the rear quite a few times, and David Johnson gave us the kick up the rear on the Honky album, And I think now Ray Cooper's joined the band. He's given us another kick up the rear, because I think you can be lethargic, and you have to stay one step ahead of the time. And I think this is probably why our records do get accepted, is because we're always trying to, I don't want to bring out a single that sounds exactly the same as the last two or three.
6: Okay, so you have to admit that from 1970 to 76, Elton had an incredible run of hit singles. Your Song, Leave On, Tiny Dancer, Rocket Man, Crocodile Rock, Daniel, Saturday Night's All Right for Fighting. I know you don't like that song so much, Christopher. Goodbye Yellow Brick Road, Candle in the Wind, Benny and the Jets, Don't Let the Sun Go Down on Me, The Bitch is Back, Lucy in the Sky with Diamonds, Philadelphia Freedom, Someone Saved My Life Tonight, Island Girl, Pinball Wizard, Don't Go Breaking My Heart, and Sorry Seems to Be the Hardest Word. Okay, that list is amazing, and they all sounded different. So much artistry in all that commercial success.
9: Well, he talks about one of those songs you mentioned, and one of my personal favorites, called Don't Let the Sun Go Down on Me. And I love the fact that he just has a mea culpa moment and says, I don't know how to pick a single. I make all the wrong choices. But he did love this song.
2: Usually when it comes to picking singles, I'm the worst. If it was left to me, I'd have no single success at all, because I always pick the wrong ones. But Don't Let the Sun was one of my things. I insisted that it was the single. People said, no, Bitch is Back should be the first single. I said, no, Don't Let the Sun. And in England, of course, it staggered up to an amazingly high position of about 20. And it was my weakest ever seller. And I thought, oh, God, you know, trust me. Whenever I do anything, I put my foot in it. But I still had tremendous faith in it. And I knew that it's a very long record, right? Very slow. It takes about a minute and a half, 2 minutes to get to the chorus. And suddenly I began to get paranoid. And then, I mean, as far as radio stations go, it was the quickest ever mass acceptance of a record I've ever had. And that really, I mean, I had to think about that one in the States, because I thought it was going to be a little hard to get the record played, you know, because of its length and because, you know, it's a slow record.
6: I love that song too, Christopher. And I'd like to point out that George Michael and Elton had a big hit with a live version of that song, which is fantastic.
9: Yeah. Isn't that the song they did at Live Aid?
6: Yeah.
9: And I remember, just from a songwriter point of view, noticing how long it took to get to the chorus, and he mentions it takes like a minute and a half or something. I mean, that was just completely against what everything in radio stood for, which is get to the hook, get to the chorus, you know, because we had that hammered into us. But
6: yeah, for sure, that long piano intro and all those great verses before the chorus, that's absolutely right.
9: Yeah. Elton tells the story of yet another unlikely hit single.
2: We were recording in January at Caribou, making the Caribou album, and Yellow Brick Road was beginning to slide down the charts, and MCA wanted to take another single. And I said, well, it's got to be Candle in the Wind. I mean, there's just no other choice. It's got to be Candle in the Wind. And they said, well, we're thinking of releasing Benny and the Jets. And I said, you've got to be crazy. No way. Benny and the Jets, you're mad. I mean, God, I thought it was going to be the bomb of all time. So then I get a frantic call 2 days later from MCA. Listen, CKLW or so-and-so in Detroit, it's the Black Stations are playing it. So, because that immediately appealed to my ego, Black Stations are playing my records. And they twisted my arm and did a whole number. And it was true. It broke through Black Stations, first of all. And I said, well, you know what you're doing. Put it out. I said, listen, this is your woe beside you. It's a terrible bomb. I'm never going to forgive you. So they put it out, and it was my biggest ever single ever. So it shows you how much I know. I know nothing. And that really fascinated me, because I would never in a million years, there's about six other tracks off the Yellow Brick Road album I said would have been more suitable as singles than Benny and the Jets. And there you go. I couldn't believe it. I was so stunned at the success of that record.
3: Hey, you.
6: Great story, and it obviously expanded his audience.
9: From the 8x platinum Goodbye Yellow Brick Road, Benny and the Jets.
6: Wow.
9: And that, by the way, was his most successful record, unless you count The Lion King.
6: Oh, yeah, and that Lion King soundtrack was huge. You can find much more Elton content in our archives. 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And there are plenty more where that came from. 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

0: one of the best songs of the late 70s, Two Tickets to Paradise, Eddie Money on Famous Lost Words. Go ahead, Christopher.
1: Tom, the late Eddie Money was born in Brooklyn as Edward Mahoney. His attempt to follow in the footsteps of his grandfather, father, and brother and join the NYPD was short-lived. Eddie claimed he couldn't imagine himself with short hair. His band at the time couldn't imagine a cop in the group, so he got tossed. So in 1968, he moved to the Bay Area, and he met legendary producer Bill Graham, who became his manager and got him a deal with Columbia. So Eddie's debut album was released in 77 and started him on the road to being one of the signature voices of the next decade. The album contained the hits Baby Hold On and your favorite, Two Tickets to Paradise.
0: Two Chickens.
1: And went double platinum in the U.S.
0: It's Two Chickens to Paralyze. I've got two chickens to paralyze.
1: Adam, what are we going to do? His fourth and final platinum album, Can't Hold Back. Do you want to have a go at that one?
2: Well,
1: was released in 86.
0: Sure.
1: And included the hit Take Me Home
0: Take
1: Tonight.
0: Take Me Home Tonight.
1: This was inevitable. Featured a guest vocal from Tom Jokic of the Ronettes, singing a line from her biggest hit, Be My Baby. Ronnie Spector.
0: Beautiful.
1: The single went to number four on Billboard. Money got a Grammy nomination, mm-hmm. but not a Grammy. And looking back in recent times, his sense of perspective remained as grounded as ever. He kind of felt like he'd missed out on the whole enchilada, the big superstardom thing and the big dough. But he said, quote, the kids aren't in jail or rehab. Nobody's wrecked the car this week. And there's still milk in the fridge. I'm having a good month.
0: Oh, that's great. It's so great to hear him kind of at the very beginning of his career. But there's a certain... It's kind of profound to hear him talk, because he actually talks about how he wants to be remembered in this last clip.
1: He starts the interview by talking about life as an opening act.
3: I've been working with Alice Cooper, and Santana's working about 4 days a week. And when he works, I'm on the gig with them. But if not, like I played in front of 6,000 people last night in Youngstown, Ohio. I'm pretty big in the Midwest, and we had our own show, which is great because we do it an hour and a half. And I just got back from Europe, and I'm a little spoiled. I really like playing as much material of mine as possible, because that's why I travel 2,000-3,000 miles to play rock and roll. You know, that's what I've been doing for 10 or 15 years. And it's kind of hard doing a 35-45-minute set. But then again, working with somebody with, you know, like Santana, who I've been influenced by years, and Jimmy Lyon, my guitar player, loves him. It's great. He's a real gentleman, and the rock and roll and his trip are really different, and it's more of a compatible build. And a lot of the guys in the band are friends of mine. Like, for example, Chris Solberg, the rhythm guitar player for Santana, I've been working with. He used to be the bass player in a group called The Rockets. When I was a man of 1,000 demos before CBS signed me, Chris was my bass player, and I know a lot of the guys. And the bass player in Santana used to work for me, too. So, you see, I was really kind of knocking around in the Bay Area for a long time. You know, like some of the guys from Pablo Cruz work with me or for me, whatever you want to put it. Some of the guys in Santana work with me. And everybody says, well, you're crazy, Eddie. You'll never make it. But, I mean, things have been going good for me, you know.
0: I work with Alice Cooper. You can hear the pros and cons there of working as a warm-up act. And you get to be exposed to a larger audience when you do that. But you can't play your set. It's just so much shorter. But, man, I love Eddie. Alice Cooper.
1: The thing is that I love his humility. I mean, he didn't even see himself as a rock and roll star.
3: It's like being a rock and roll star is like being a star for 2 or 3 years and then it's gone. Well, I've never been a rock and roll star, and I really feel like a Helen Reddy or Donny Osmond's a rock and roll star. I kind of feel like an accepted artist somewhere in the middle of the charts, which is a comfortable feeling for me, because I really don't want the whole pie. I just want a piece of it, you know.
0: It's great that he realizes his place in the grand scheme of things. He's not cocky about it, just like you said at the beginning of this interview.
1: Now, is he really saying that true rock stars are people like Helen Reddy?
0: Yeah. Yeah.
1: Okay.
0: Yeah, exactly. I wonder how he meant that.
1: So in the next segment, Eddie talks about growing up in New York and moving to San Francisco.
3: Well, I hang around with a lot of New Yorkers. Bill Graham, my manager's from New York, and a lot of people at CBS, the big Black Rock in Manhattan. I don't know. New York is home sweet home for me. I grew up there, and I don't want to say I'm from the gutter. I'm from about five steps back and four houses down to the right. But, yeah, New York's a good town for me.
4: There's a really good rock and roll thing happening in New York these days, it seems like. Do you find yourself wanting to go back there and work out of New York instead of San Francisco at all?
3: Well, I'll tell you the truth, Rick. Working out of San Francisco, coming from the rat race rock and roll world of New York, it's kind of difficult. But, like, a lot of my energy and a lot of my learn from, like, a Bob Dylan, or then again from an Otis Redding or a Johnny Taylor, or going to the Murray the K shows and seeing the Shangri-Las, or seeing, you know, Otis Redding, and just seeing Smokey Robinson, or seeing Little Anthony Imperials. I've been singing rock and roll, and I sang in an a cappella group in Brooklyn when I was a kid, and it's kind of like in my blood. And San Francisco and California was kind of sleepy for me, you know. I always felt like I was going to come back to the East Coast, you know.
4: Right.
3: One thing I like about the California reality is what you do and what you accomplish, you can be proud of and you can get recognition for it, the same way in the Midwest. New York is a cold, smutty town, and it doesn't really represent the whole country. It's kind of like a cutthroat vibe. And I love New York because I'm from there, and I'm very proud of being from there, and I'm glad I'm a go-getter and I made it, but I don't think I'd ever really want to move back there. To tell you the truth, I'd like to move maybe to either Oregon, or I'd like to really, I don't want to get anybody mad at me for being an intruder, but I love Canada because there's a lot of land up here and the fishing's really good, and I'd kind of like to buy some land in Canada.
0: Oh, I love this guy. He's so New York, so unassuming, which is weird, a weird dichotomy, and he really pays tribute to his heroes. Also, I want to give a shout out in this interview to the guy who did the interview. His name is Rick Ringer, great broadcaster and a friend of mine on Facebook. I chat with Rick all the time.
1: He's done some of our best interviews.
0: He sure has.
1: Did you catch the comment about Canada, how he's thinking about getting a place in Canada because the fishing's real good?
0: I love the fishing, yeah.
1: So anyway, here's that blue-collar attitude that Eddie Money was known for.
3: We always wanted to make records that sounded like the band, rather than going into a studio to make a record that doesn't sound like the band and then have the band sound like the record is like creating a Frankenstein monster. It's not my kind of rock and roll. I wanted the record to sound like the band. And I like my band. They're kind of younger, and they all got kind of stars in the rise like me. We're all kind of like on the way up, and we don't get triple scale, and we don't make $90,000 a year and show people how we resodded our blue turf lawn, you know, or look at the new swimming pool, or look at my Excalibur in the driveway. That's really not part of my reality. I'm not really in the whole business for the money. I'm in it for, like, I want more out of life than a tombstone, you know. Not that I want the gold records. I just want, like, my mother or maybe my godson or my nieces and nephews to know that, you know, hey, you know, I was a recording artist for a couple of years. I don't really trust this business. I just love it.
0: Ah, there you go. Like I said, that last clip sounded almost like an epitaph at the end, a perfect way to finish this segment. Boy, oh boy. By the way, by the time Eddie passed away, he had 5 kids. Up next on Famous Lost Words, the very real, the very vulnerable, and the very talented Carly Simon.
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0: biggest hit, Carly Simon and You're So Vain on Famous Lost Words.
1: Tom, at the time of this interview in 1976, Carly Simon was rock royalty. She'd had a string of hit singles and albums, and her marriage to fellow singer-songwriter James Taylor kept her in the press, and the controversy surrounding her biggest hit, You're So Vain, was water cooler subject matter for years. Simon is the daughter of Richard Simon, founder of the Simon & Schuster publishing empire, and began her career in a modest way, recording with her sister Lucy, as the Simon Sisters. Her 1971 debut won the Grammy for Best New Artist. Her third album, No Secrets, went to number one on the heels of You're So Vain. In 1989, she became the first artist to win a Grammy, an Academy Award, and a Golden Globe for a song written and performed by one artist for the song Let the River Run from the film Working Girl.
2: Yeah.
1: And I have an obscure detail, and I know you love those. You know the song Anticipation?
2: Yes.
1: Anticipation. Okay. She wrote that song in 15 minutes while she was waiting to be picked up for a date with Cat Stevens.
2: Oh, wow.
1: Yeah. Also, she did one of the most rare of things, and that is a pre-taped SNL performance because of stage fright. And yes, at least one verse of You're So Vain was written for Warren Beatty. The other two verses, yet to be revealed.
2: You know, Christopher, you know what you and I have in common?
1: What's that?
2: We are probably the only two people in the universe who are not suspected of being the subject of one or two of the verses in that song. So many people have been listed as the possibility for who she's singing about in that song.
1: Well, that's because neither one of us are guilty of vanity. That's, otherwise, we'd be right in there.
2: Hang on. I have to check myself in the mirror.
1: This interview was from 1976, around the time of Simon's seventh album called Another Passenger, an album which got a tepid commercial reception, but which Rolling Stone called Carly Simon's best record. Mm-hmm. Here she talks about, are you ready for it? Mm-hmm. Taking fans for lunch.
3: I remember last summer, I was in a very low kind of mood that I'd been in for about 2 or 3 weeks, just about my music and about myself. And I was walking down the street where I live and on the Cape, and a bunch of girls had followed me and had stopped me and said, you know, how much they liked me and so forth. And I was so happy that I took them all out to eat in this little place, and we just talked for about, I mean, I was just so thrilled.
1: Really?
3: That they had actually, yes, and I wanted to find out about them. I always think it's so one-sided when somebody tells me that they like me or whatever, and mm-hmm. and I, you know, figured that if they're at all interesting, and you know how you can tell in a second whether you want to get to know somebody
1: sure.
3: or not, but if they're at all interesting and I'm turned on by them in any way, I want to find out what they do too.
4: Oh, that's really nice. And I bet they're still talking about that. You know, because that's a rarity. I don't know how young they were, but I'm sure that there was a lot of, no, you ask her, go on, you know.
3: Maybe,
4: and then
3: yeah.
4: you turn out to be a real, in fact, human being that takes them out and buys them lunch would really have to blow somebody's mind. That's just a lot for you.
3: I don't always do that.
4: Anytime anybody wants to go to lunch, look up Carly and she'll lay a compliment on her, and it's good for a free meal.
3: I mean, sometimes I'm in the wrong mood, and I'm busy or whatever.
4: Yeah.
3: But it never ceases to please me and flatter me when somebody tells me that they like my work.
2: Oh my!
1: Isn't that
2: the best story ever? That's
1: great. That. Yeah, that's so charming. Artists, Simon included, frequently have thin skin.
4: Critics.
3: Oh, critics.
4: Where are they coming from? What is that?
3: How they worry me.
4: Yeah, do they?
3: Yes.
4: Do they get to you?
3: Terribly.
4: Why?
3: Because I guess I don't have enough sense of myself a lot of the time, and so very often my opinion of myself has to do with what somebody else thinks of me, and very often it's what the latest person thinks of me or what the latest critic thinks of me or says. And I mean, every artist is that way to a certain degree. Every performer that I know has a kind of ego that's about to topple over. And that's one of the reasons why they're out there in the first place is to try to gain some kind of love, I think, on a larger scale than what they got from their parents or what they got from their extended family or whatever. And so performers, as a rule, really want to be loved. Everybody wants to be loved, but performers need it to the extent that they really go out and get it on a professional level. And so I think all the performers that I know are very affected by what the critics say. Some of them make believe that, you know, or say that they really don't care, whatever. But I've never met a person who in the deep dark honesty of their soul doesn't just crumble under the nasty pens of some nasty critics or some good or some well-meaning and good critics who just honestly don't like what they're doing.
2: Wow, that's interesting. I don't have a strong enough sense of myself, she says there. Wow.
5: Here we go. The infamous Christgau review and her reaction.
2: Now, what we're talking about here is the critic, Robert Christgau. Have a listen to what he says about her.
3: One time, Robert Christgau wrote a review of the No Secrets album. And it said that on You're So Vain, Carly Simon sounds like a horse whinnying.
5: Wow.
3: And that was one of a number of just, you know, comments that just stabbed me. And I read it, and I wrote him a letter, which was the only letter that I've written to a music critic who's written a review about me. And I just said, I wonder if you know that people that you say these things about are really human and take these things to heart, and that they're not just sort of, you know, performers who are above it all and ride around in limousines and don't care about anything except for their next dollar. You know, people have hearts. And he wrote me a letter back saying that since that time he'd listened to the album some more, and in fact he'd grown to like it. It was a very open letter. It was a very warm letter, and it was as if by my opening myself to him, by making the contact with him and making the admission that I was actually hurt, that he'd sort of gotten in what he wanted to get in, which was the little stab, and now we could be friends, you know. And also in the letter he also said something about James and myself coming from well-to-do families, and that there was something about the fact that we had come from rich parents that turned him off and that made him believe that we couldn't have souls, or that there couldn't be any soul in our songs.
2: Ouch. Oh, wow, boy.
5: Well, let's moving right along from the whinnying portion of the program. She talks about playing with a band for the new album.
3: On about three or four of the tracks, I'm like the lead singer with a band. Which I haven't done before, but the Doobie Brothers play on two tracks and Little Feat play on two.
4: Oh, out of sight, two very good groups.
3: Great groups. And in each case, well, I did one of the Doobie songs and they did one of mine.
4: Which one did you do of theirs?
3: It Keeps You Running.
4: Oh, out of sight. Mike McDonald.
3: Yes.
4: That.
3: Mike is wonderful. And in fact, he and I are going to be doing some writing together this summer. Okay. They're a fine group. They're all just...
4: That's true.
3: Such good people too. Such nice folks. They were very, very willing to work for me for nothing. You know, I mean, they just love to play. They love to play, and they just want to, you know, they're not interested in what the end is going to be, what the end result. They just want to play and have fun.
2: You know, we've talked about this before, Christopher. A lot of performers love playing with a band because it takes the pressure off of them.
5: I think it's a different process usually, because the bands, you know, the good ones are capable of playing live in the studio off the floor together,
2: right,
5: as opposed to having to record one instrument at a time, you know, on different days and all of that. And that's a very exciting feeling to be able to go in and cut a record with great musicians and just go one, two, three, and then you play, and in this case she would be singing with the band as well, although they probably would cut the vocals.
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7: From the National Newsroom of the Canadian Press, I'm David Augustine. Search crews off the Nantucket coast have located a debris field confirmed to be from a downed Canadian medevac plane. The Gulfstream jet was carrying two passengers and four crew members on a flight from Bermuda to Boston. According to Bermuda Skyport, the Canadian Registered Air Ambulance left L.F. Wade International Airport after midnight on Saturday morning. ABC News reports that contact was lost around 2 a.m., prompting the Federal Aviation Administration

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2: For me, the importance is treaty number 6 represents a continuing relationship with the Crown and Canada. The decisions being made in this referendum matter to treaty people and our nations and our future generations.
1: Interest is high across the province as Elections Alberta has reported that more than 650,000 mail-in ballot packages have been sent out. Local health officials in central Gaza say an Israeli strike this morning on a civilian vehicle led to the death of one Palestinian and the wounding of at least 11 others. Israel's military insists the target was a known Hamas militant. Palestinians have reported a surge in Israeli fire and airstrikes over the past month. Now, meanwhile, the British military says a projectile struck a tanker in the Strait of Hormuz, damaging the engine room. U.S. President Donald Trump rallied Republicans in Dayton, Ohio area last night. This comes just days after 1,400 workers were laid off from a truck factory in the community of Springfield, east of Dayton. The upcoming November midterms will test the working-class coalition that lifted Trump into the White House and gave Republicans control of Congress. The outcome will be decided in places like Dayton, where voters are concerned about the high cost of living. And about a dozen invasive lizards released from a roadside zoo on southern Vancouver Island in the 1970s now number up to a million. Experts say their rapid spread could have some serious impacts on the environment. Here's Canadian Press reporter Lisa Laporte.
3: The curator of vertebrate zoology at Royal BC Museum says the European wall lizards eat many things, including insects, spiders, slugs, and baby garter snakes. The lizard spread is fast and furious as they've been found in Campbell River, some 260 kilometers north of where they were released in Saanich.
1: Invasive Species Council of BC biologist Nicholas Wong says there is no official management programs to oversee the population's growth, noting there is competition for food and space with some native lizards and other animals on Vancouver Island. This is the Canadian Press. In sports, play has concluded in London, England, as the Indianapolis Colts took on the Washington Commanders. The Commanders' quarterback situation was precarious entering the game, as backup QB Marcus Mariota was ruled out after suffering a right knee injury in the first quarter. And it was evident today as the Commanders fell to the Colts 30-13. Stephen Holliday scored near the midway point of the third period as the Ottawa Senators edged the Toronto Maple Leafs 3-2 last night. The Montreal Canadiens also lost narrowly 6-5 in overtime in Pittsburgh. However, the Edmonton Oilers found their defensive footing in a 3-1 win over Seattle, and in BC, the Vancouver Canucks picked up their second win in three games after beating the Calgary Flames 4-1. Now today in the NHL, there are five games on the schedule with three Canadian teams in action. First up, the Jets get going versus Detroit, then the Calgary Flames take on Seattle, and in the late game, the Canucks go at it again, this time against the Vegas Golden Knights. From the Canadian Press, I'm David Augustine.
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7: Taking a look at your weather forecast. Today we'll see a mix of sun and cloud with a high of 21. Mainly cloudy with 40% chance of showers late this evening and after midnight with a low of 10 overnight. Tomorrow will be mainly sunny with a high of 16, and Tuesday

0: a mix of sun and cloud with a high of 15.
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3: Hey, travel buddies. Welcome to this week's edition of Liz Fleming Travels. If you were with me last week, and I sure hope you were, you'll know that I was in Newfoundland at a food festival. Guess what? I'm at another food festival here in PEI. But I'm doing more than simply going to a food festival. We're going to go fishing. We're going to visit Anne of Green Gables' home. Well, you know, where it was written. And we're going to explore the beautiful island with the red sand. So stick around. We have lots of exciting things coming up on this week's show. So, hey, travel buddies, you can hear from the sound in the background that I am on a boat. And we're in PEI, and we're heading out for a day of fishing. And I'm going to have the captain introduce himself and tell us a little bit about his business.
4: Hi there. My name is Perry Goodell. I live in Georgetown, Prince Edward Island. The name of my company is Tranquility Cove Adventures. And we try to get people out on the water to experience things like hauling a lobster trap, a crab trap, how a mussel farm works, do some fishing, and we're the only ones at PEI that actually play barbecue the fish right on the boat.
3: That's really fun. And I understand we're not only going to be sailing, we're going to be fishing, and we're also going to eat that barbecue, yes?
4: Yes, we're going to hopefully, if we catch enough, that's up to you guys now. I'll put you on the fish. You guys got to take them in the boat. But yes, we'll fillet the fish and barbecue them right on the boat.
3: And what kind of fish will they be?
4: These are mackerel. They're a real feisty fish. They're loaded with omega-3s, so actually the more you eat, the happier you get.
3: Oh, well, this is good news. Okay, I grew up fishing, so I love fishing. Yeah. How many people do you have come out on a day who've never fished?
4: About 85% of the people never fished before. 15% of them have fished in the past. A very, very small percent are avid fishermen.
3: Interesting. Yeah. And so what is the biggest challenge for a new fisherman?
4: The biggest challenge is to know when the fish is on the hook. So you can actually have a mackerel that takes your hook and it swims up, and you're there wondering why your line's getting slack, and you actually have a fish on and you don't realize it. So, yeah, you got to be quick as a cat and have spidey senses in order to be a good fisher.
3: Yeah. And do you have many people who want you to take the fish off, or do they take their own fish off?
4: We take all the fish off because a lot of people were never around a hook before. We use treble hooks, and they're very sharp. So for everybody's safety, we take the fish off the hook.
3: Okay, well, we've got a beautiful day here. Now, do you go out rain or shine?
4: Rain or shine, the boat covered over. We have ponchos and umbrellas if you want one. So yeah, we go rain or shine. We're very fortunate in Georgetown. We have the most sheltered harbor in PEI, so wind is never an issue for us.
3: Oh, that's great. Yeah. And you know, this boat is incredibly well equipped. You get on, there's a bowl of snacks and apples, and it's very, very welcoming. I love it. There are even Rice Krispie treats. So if someone listening to the show is thinking, hey, I'm going to be in PEI, I would like to go out and do this, how far in advance should they plan to book?
4: If you're coming down for the summer and you know your schedule, I tell people, if you're here for a week, let's say Monday till Friday, book Monday, and that way if we do get a rain day or a wind day, at least I can try to move you on further in the week. But you should really book four or five, 6 months ahead, because we're so busy in the summertime, we're turning away hundreds of people a week.
3: That's great. Yeah. I mean, not for the people that get turned away, but great for you.
4: And
3: how many people can you have on your boat at one time?
4: We only take 12. We're the only one on PEI that does that. Most boats take 18 to 30 people, and they're overcrowded, and you're elbow to elbow, and you're not getting a real good experience. Now, we're a little bit more expensive, but we're all-inclusive, which is unheard of on PEI, and we only have 12, which means that you can put your arms as far apart as you want. You're not going to hit the next person fishing.
3: That's so important, because when you're fishing, like, I don't know if people are casting or if they're just dropping a line, you need a little bit of room.
4: Yeah, you need some elbow room. It just makes a lot of tangles, and if the fish are biting, and if you get some kids with you, they want to be catching fish. So tangles just slow everybody down.
3: Exactly. Yeah. Now, if someone wants to find you online so that they can do their booking, where will they find you?
4: We're at Tranquility Cove Adventures, the best way to remember it is just TCAPEI.com, and it's all book online. So there's no need to call me unless you have a question, and I'll gladly answer any questions you have.
3: Okay, well, let's get started. I won't keep you here chatting with me any longer. Thanks so much.
4: You're welcome.
3: So here we are in Georgetown, and we have just met
5: Peter Llewellyn of Shoreline Design.
3: And he's a friendly guy.
5: Well, it's the mustache. I got to tell you, now you're not seeing it on radio, but it's a pretty nice mustache.
3: It is an impressive mustache.
5: Yes.
3: One of the best I've ever seen. Now, tell me a little bit about the place we're in.
5: Well, this is our studio, our main studio here in Georgetown. It is unusual in is that it has about 3,000 handmade pieces, and every single one of them is made out back in our working studio.
3: Wow, and how many people do you have working on those?
5: I have a total of 10 employees. We have three shops, all woodworking studios in Halifax, Summerside, and Georgetown. Right now in the back, you can hear the noise. That's a course going on, one lady from the States, another lady from Calgary. They're making rings together. I just had a Japanese lady in making a ring 2 hours ago, and we have more this afternoon.
3: That's fabulous. Fabulous. And what medium do you use? Is it mostly silver?
5: It's almost all silver, but we do custom work in gold. And we do our own gem cutting. We do... I make bread, too.
3: Of course you do.
5: Yeah, and I make my own chocolate.
3: Oh, my God. You might be the perfect man.
5: Well, my wife said that. Now, I see her... when I see her looking at me, she wants to say it. Now, she hasn't said it, but I... You know, she wants to say I'm the perfect man, but I don't clean up after I cook.
3: Oh. Oh, but you know what? I mean, there's the chocolate, the bread, the jewelry, and the mustache. What more could she ask?
5: Well, yeah, exactly. That's what I say all the time.
3: Okay. So the ladies who are doing this course, how far in advance did they have to sign up?
5: We do walk-ins. We do an advance of a year. So this, actually, I think this group here, they had signed up last year, and they just get in here. Now, they have a sweater on that they had designed with every stop in Atlantic Canada that they were going, and it's just an amazing sweater. They have about 25 locations on it of all the things that they were going to do, and we're there.
3: That's an amazing sweater. I have to go take a look at that. Now, I'm also noticing that some of your jewelry seems to have sea glass and other things in it. Am I right?
5: Absolutely. So we do sea glass. Now, I started with sea glass and carving. I carve island sandstone also. But the sea glass is all picked by us. We don't tumble it, shape it, or do anything. And we also do a lot of custom sea glass because people who come here, they bring and find treasures on the shore, and we'll turn it into something right away.
3: Oh, that's fabulous. Now, if someone was looking for you online, where would they look?
5: Just look under Shoreline Design PEI or Great Mustache. No, I don't think so.
3: Thanks so much for being on the show. I really appreciate it.
5: I thank you for asking.
3: So, Travel Buddies, we're going to take a short break right now, but don't go away because we will be right back with more Liz Fleming Travels.
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0: Taking a look at your weather forecast. Today we'll see a mix of sun and cloud with a high of 21. Mainly cloudy with 40% chance of showers late this evening and after midnight with a low of 10 overnight. Tomorrow will be mainly sunny with a high of 16. And Tuesday, a mix of sun and cloud with a high of 15.
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3: So we're here at the Greenwich Trails, and I'd like our tour guide and interpreter to introduce herself.
15: Hi there. My name is Kate Arbing, and I am a GT1 Heritage presenter with the PEI National Park.
3: And she is a dead ringer for Anne of Green Gables. You really should see her. So tell us a little bit about what we're going to do today.
15: Well, today we'll be exploring some of the Greenwich Trail, specifically the Greenwich Dunelands Trail. There and back, have a beautiful look at the beach, and of course the famous parabolic dune system. Look from far, it's pretty unique. There's not many that exist in North America entirely. And it's a really nice hidden gem within the PEI National Park.
3: Now, for anyone who's listening and thinking, oh, I might like to do that walk, can you give us a sense of just how long the walk is?
15: It's 4.6 kilometers round trip. The terrain is just packed gravel, pretty easy. There is a floating boardwalk, which is really nice towards the end, that does lead to the beach and sandy area. You can turn around at any point in time, but it is pretty smooth going. It is a bit more remote. There's only washrooms at the very beginning of the trailhead, so definitely pack some water and be prepared, but the terrain itself is, there's no hills or anything like that, so it's beautiful.
3: It looks absolutely lovely, and we couldn't have had a better day for it. It's sunny but cool. It's really wonderful. Now, are you open all year?
15: No, unfortunately. The PEI National Park operates pretty seasonally. Like, our peak seasons are from July 1st until Labor Day, though a majority of the trails throughout the park are open during the wintertime, though they're not winterized, so it's kind of signs walk and use at your own risk, but they're still pretty nice to do in the winter if there's not too much snow and you can easily get through. But the fall, it's wonderful.
3: It really is wonderful. Now, I'm going to let you get back to talking to the group as a whole, but when we get to the dunes, maybe I can record a little bit about that, because I think people are going to be very interested to learn about the dunes.
15: Sure thing.
3: So, travel buddies, you know, there's nothing like meeting somebody who's got the inside track, and that has definitely been the case tonight. I've had dinner with a very interesting gentleman who knows all about PEI. I'm going to ask him to introduce himself.
16: So my name is Craig Solis, and I'm the manager of trade and media, media relations at Tourism Prince Edward Island.
3: That is a great job, and it's clear that you love the place that you're promoting. So I have a question for you, Craig. If you were putting together the perfect weekend in PEI for someone coming here at this time of year, what would you have them do, and where would you have them go?
16: Well, September is absolutely my favorite time of year, so it's a good, timely topic. The island is beautiful from tip to tip, but there's a lot of festivals going on at this time of year. Fall Flavors Festival, International Shellfish Festival, SOMO Festival in Cavendish. So there's lots to see and do, and that's sometimes surprising to people that are not familiar with the island. There's plenty to do here in the month of September and October. So, just exploring. Right now, the colors are vibrant in the bays and dunes. You get the red, the vibrant reds and golds. And on a beautiful day when the water's just like a mirror and the reflections are in the water, photographers love it at this time of year here. And it really is beautiful. The water is still warm. The skies are clear and blue and crisp. You know, so it's just a good time to touring around the island. There's lots going on in Charlottetown, but there's lots going on outside of Charlottetown as well. Here we are tonight in the National Park, and there's still lots of tourists around. Beautiful day on the beach today for walking or hiking. So those are the types of things that I think islanders or visitors to the island would enjoy.
3: Now, what about the shows? I know there's Come From Away and there's, of course, Anne of Green Gables. Are they still running at this time of year, or is that mostly a summer thing?
16: They are still running now, and there are the big shows. Obviously, the Confederation Center of the Arts is our main theater with the Anne of Green Gables, Come From Away, and other shows. But they have a smaller theater called the MAC, which is associated with the Confederation Center. But another really good venue is the Harmony House Theater in Hunter River. They do a number of shows throughout the year, and right now they're doing one called Behind the Veil, and it's about Lucy Maud Montgomery, the author of Anne of Green Gables.
3: Oh, interesting.
16: Now, don't let, as the producer and the owner of the theater will say, don't let that scare you. This is a beautiful show, all original music. It's upbeat, lively. Anyone would enjoy this show. I just saw it about 2 weeks ago, and I was, you know, really pleasantly surprised. It's a beautiful show. It's a smaller theater, but a really nice theater, and they have a great restaurant there, too, so you can have dinner before the show. But, you know, we have King's Playhouse as well down in Georgetown. That's a nice little theater. Summerside has a beautiful theater as well. So there's always lots to do in the island, for sure.
3: Absolutely. And so many wonderful places to eat. Now, this brings me to a question. I understand there's a big ice cream rivalry on this island. Cows versus
16: Holman's Ice Cream in Summerside. Another beautiful little ice cream shop there. Very quaint, very PEI. You know, it's a nice old building, but the ice cream is top notch. The quality of the ice cream is very good, and the atmosphere there, it's surprising. You know, when people go there, they say, oh, I didn't realize it would be this nice. It's very nice.
3: Okay. Well, I've certainly had cows. I even have the t-shirt. But tomorrow I'm trying Holman's. So I'll let you know who wins. Okay. Now, I am thinking that there are listeners who are saying to themselves, I wish I was on PEI right now. And they'll want to go to a website where they can get more information. Where would they find that information?
16: Well, of course, our main tourism website is tourismpei.com. And you can find all the information there. Just go to the what to do section or the itinerary section. There's all kinds of seasonal itineraries on there and things to do. It's updated regularly with all the festivals and events. So just go to tourismpei.com.
3: Okay, thank you so much. Thank you for a wonderful evening. Thank you for being on the show. And thank you for being part of this beautiful place.
16: Absolutely my pleasure. Thank you.
3: So every now and again on a press trip, I get to stay at a place that is very, very special, and that is the case tonight. I am in a beautiful property called Dalvey by the Sea. Now, this place actually is part of a national park, and Prince Edward Island has some beautiful parkland. So this is the Prince Edward Island National Park of Canada, and it's part of a countrywide system of representative natural areas of Canadian significance. So here in this park, there is this spectacular hotel, which is a beautiful, beautiful example of a type of architecture that is a bit rare these days, known as Queen Anne Revival. It was very popular in the late 19th and early 20th century, and it was something that was popular with the wealthy who lived in cities, and they would build themselves these gorgeous vacation retreat properties somewhere near water so that they could escape the heat of the city during the summer and go to these beautiful places. Well, Dalvey by the Sea has survived. It had a checkered history, but it has now been all revamped, and it is beautiful. And I do feel a bit like a very spoiled heiress staying in my wonderful room. Now, if you come here, you'll be immediately charmed by the smell of wood smoke as you walk in, because there's a big fireplace in the lobby and there are all kinds of cozy chairs. There's a wonderful dining room where we just had dinner. The food was excellent, all local. Lots of fish, lots of mussels, lots of oysters. If you are planning a trip to PEI, I think that you should have at least one night here at Dalvey by the Sea. One of the most exciting things that we did during our time in PEI was to attend a food festival called To Eat in Abundance on Lennox Island. Now, it was hosted by the Indigenous people who live in that area, and it was exactly what it sounds like, a huge feast. There were lobsters and mussels and oysters and geese and corn and all kinds of vegetables, and all prepared by local Indigenous chefs. And the idea was that everyone should taste everything and sit down together and learn about one another and learn about the food and about the culture. There was music, there was dance, and I was fortunate enough to meet one of the chefs.
17: We blanch them first and then onto ice, and then of course we tie them and put the aromatics in with them. And we have sweetgrass, pine, thyme, and rosemary. Mm-hmm. And then we smoke them, bring them up to temp, you know, not super hot. Again, we don't want rubber lobster. We want nice and tender lobster, right? So bring them up to temp, and then we dress them with a little sea truffle and ramp butter with a little sumac in it. Sumac's like our lemon, right?
3: Mm. Right. And how long do you hang them over the fire?
17: Hang them for a couple hours, 3 hours maybe.
18: Are you the chef?
17: Yeah.
18: And are you Indigenous as well?
17: Yeah, I'm Cree.
18: Oh, cool.
17: Yeah.
3: So, Travel Buddies, we have been at the most exciting event this afternoon, and I'm with the organizer. I feel very lucky. And I've also just won the most beautiful shirt, but we'll talk more about that later. Maybe you could introduce yourself and explain what this festival is all about.
19: Sure. My name is Jamie Thomas. I'm the Director of Culture and Tourism for the Lennox Island First Nation, and this is our fifth installment of the Fall Flavors Festival here in our community. The event that we host is called Metabaji, which means to eat in abundance. And we welcome people to come and enjoy our community, enjoy our food, enjoy our hospitality, but most importantly, enjoy our culture and learn a little bit. And so that's what we hope people leave here with, is a full belly and a full heart, because they've learned and they've been embraced through this experience.
3: It has been a warm and wonderful event, and the food was sensational. Everything from from lobster to mussels to bannock to blueberries to you name it. Oh, goose. There was goose as well. Everything was delicious, but what was, for me, the most special thing was the warm welcome. There was a real sense that we were all part of something special today, and I really hope that you're able to keep doing this for many years to come.
19: Yeah. The idea, when we bring people into our community, the idea is that we want you to feel like family so that you know you have, you always can return home here to Lenox Island. And that's what we try to do. We want everybody to feel welcome, and we want everyone to come back because we have so much more that we can do together.
3: That's wonderful. Thank you so much for having me today. And again, thank you for this beautiful, beautiful ribbon shirt.
19: You're so welcome. Thank you.
3: So definitely the food was a huge high point of the Eat in Abundance Festival. But for me, the music was by far the star. And the gentleman who provided the indigenous soundtrack for our adventure for the day was a gentleman named Morgan Tony. And I want you to hear a little bit of his music because it was quite incredible.
20: And we come from Cape Breton Island, Nova Scotia, Canada. Or as the Mi'kmaq people call it over there, Unamagi. Hope you guys enjoy our little set.

0: Travel Buddies, we are going to take a short break right now, but don't go away. We will be right back with more Liz Fleming Travels right here on Prince Edward Island.
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2: From the National Newsroom of the Canadian Press, I'm David Augustine. Search crews off the Nantucket coast have located a debris field confirmed to be from a downed Canadian medevac plane. The Gulfstream jet was carrying two passengers and four crew members on a flight from Bermuda to Boston. According to Bermuda Skyport, the Canadian Registered Air Ambulance left L.F. Wade International Airport after midnight on Saturday morning. ABC News reports that contact was lost around 2 a.m., prompting the Federal Aviation Administration to notify the U.S. Coast Guard about an hour and a half later. A source close to the investigation says officials believe the plane rapidly descended 7,500 feet before hitting the water. Alberta First Nations are mobilizing voters ahead of October's referendum on the province's future. On October 19th, Albertans will decide whether the province should stay in Canada or hold a second binding referendum on separation. Organizer Angel Houle of the Confederacy of Treaty 6 First Nations says she's never voted in a provincial election, but this time is different, and she's been working to help get out the vote.
3: For me, the importance is Treaty number 6 represents a continuing relationship with the Crown and Canada. The decisions being made in this referendum matter to treaty people and our nations and our future generations.
2: Interest is high across the province as Elections Alberta has reported that more than 650,000 mail-in ballot packages have been sent out. Local health officials in central Gaza say an Israeli strike this morning on a civilian vehicle led to the death of one Palestinian and the wounding of at least 11 others. Israel's military insists the target was a known Hamas militant. Palestinians have reported a surge in Israeli fire and airstrikes over the past month. Now, meanwhile, the British military says a projectile struck a tanker in the Strait of Hormuz, damaging the engine room. U.S. President Donald Trump rallied Republicans in Dayton, Ohio area last night. This comes just days after 1,400 workers were laid off from a truck factory in the community of Springfield, east of Dayton. The upcoming November midterms will test the working class coalition that lifted Trump into the White House and gave Republicans control of Congress. The outcome will be decided in places like Dayton, where voters are concerned about the high cost of living. And about a dozen invasive lizards released from a roadside zoo on southern Vancouver Island in the 1970s now number up to a million. Experts say their rapid spread could have some serious impacts on the environment. Here's Canadian Press reporter Lisa Laporte.
4: The curator of vertebrate zoology at Royal BC Museum says the European wall lizards eat many things, including insects, spiders, slugs, and baby garter snakes. The lizard spread is fast and furious as they've been found in Campbell River, some 260 kilometers north of where they were released in Saanich.
2: Invasive Species Council of BC biologist Nicholas Wong says there is no official management programs to oversee the population's growth, noting there is competition for food and space with some native lizards and other animals on Vancouver Island. This is the Canadian Press. In sports, play has concluded in London, England, as the Indianapolis Colts took on the Washington Commanders. The Commanders' quarterback situation was precarious entering the game, as backup QB Marcus Mariota was ruled out after suffering a right knee injury in the first quarter. And it was evident today as the Commanders fell to the Colts 30-13. Stephen Holliday scored near the midway point of the third period as the Ottawa Senators edged the Toronto Maple Leafs 3-2 last night. The Montreal Canadiens also lost narrowly 6-5 in overtime in Pittsburgh. However, the Edmonton Oilers found their defensive footing in a 3-1 win over Seattle, and in BC, the Vancouver Canucks picked up their second win in three games after beating the Calgary Flames 4-1. Now today in the NHL, there are five games on the schedule with three Canadian teams in action. First up, the Jets get going versus Detroit, then the Calgary Flames take on Seattle, and in the late game, the Canucks go at it again, this time against the Vegas Golden Knights. From the Canadian Press, I'm David Augustine.
5: Taking a look at your weather forecast. Today we'll see a mix of sun and cloud with a high of 21. Mainly cloudy with 40% chance of showers late this evening and after midnight with a low of 10 overnight. Tomorrow will be mainly sunny with a high of 16. And Tuesday, a mix of sun and cloud with a high of 15.
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17: So, travel buddies, no one comes to Prince Edward Island without hearing, at least, about Anne of Green Gables. And I'm here with Elizabeth. I'm going to ask her to introduce herself and what she does here at the Anne of Green Gables Center.
18: Hello, my name's Elizabeth DeBlois, and I'm the promotions officer, actually, for Parks Canada, for the PEI Field Unit of Parks Canada. And I have the great pleasure of giving you a little walk around here at Green Gables Heritage Place. And this is where you will find the historical home that served as the inspiration for the setting of Ella Montgomery's most famous novel, Anne of Green Gables. It is the Green Gables House. And around it, we have some renovated barns. And we have a visitor center and a couple of trails, as well as some gardens, and it's a lovely spot.
17: I'm guessing that you meet a lot of people who are quite passionate about Anne.
18: Yes, I don't work here on a daily basis anymore. I did work here for quite a while, and you never know where the next person is coming from. They could be coming from any corner of the world. They could be first-time visitors. They could be repeat visitors, and of any age and demographic.
19: I know the first time I came to PEI with my husband, I said to him, now you've read Anne of Green Gables, and of course he hadn't because he was a boy, and I read it several times when I was little, but girls do and boys don't. So I had him read it, and it was a revelation to him. Unfortunately, he didn't finish it and didn't know about Matthew's death until we were in the theater watching the show.
18: Maybe that's better.
19: Exactly. But I know I'm feeling quite excited to see this place, and so maybe I'll let you get started and you can guide our group around. I think sure. That'd be wonderful. Thank
18: Sounds
19: you
18: good.
19: So much. I'm stealing a moment
18: into it.
19: Yes. To ask Elizabeth another question.
18: Sure.
19: How many people who come to visit here think Anne was real?
18: A lot do. And it's kind of one of those soul-crushing things when you have to say that she really wasn't. But it's not surprising that people do think she's real because she does feel real.
19: And she does.
18: The stories feel very real and they're rooted in real things. And so that's what makes a good writer, though, is if it is convincing in that way.
19: Exactly. And of course, it's wonderful if you fell in love with the first book to find out that there are more.
18: Yes. I remember I read the books starting when I was about 11, and I distinctly remember being in the local bookstore in town called The Bookmark, and I thought I had read them all. I had 1 through 6, and then I saw there was a little box set of 3, and I saw there was 7 and 8 attached to it, and I literally ran through the bookstore with it in my hands, and I said to my mom, there's more! There's actually more! I thought they were done! So, some people are very surprised that there's 8 in the whole series.
19: That is so exciting. And Now, we're just getting started, and
18: There's always more!
19: So, just one last question, Elizabeth. This is such a wonderful place to visit. Really, whether you're an Anne fan or not, it's just a little slice of PEI history. And going through the farmhouse, you were reminding me that, of course, this is not exactly where Anne lived because Anne didn't live. Anne was a fictional character. But could you just remind me what you said about the actual owners of that house?
18: So the actual owners of the home that has become known as Green Gables were members of the McNeil family, and they were first cousins of Montgomery's grandfather. And that's why she was so familiar with the home, because she grew up only about a kilometer from here as the crow flies. So she was very familiar with the property, and that's why she chose to use it as her inspiration later. But of course, this was a real working farm for many decades. It had a real family that lived in it, generations thereof, and the last of that family that lived here, they were the Webbs. And the inside of the story, though, or the inside of the house, though, is decorated to match the story, not the way the real people lived. We don't know how they had their house set up. They could have been completely different, but since most people come here seeking the story, it's the story that's depicted inside and not the real.
19: And you know what? That's what I wanted listeners to know.
18: Yes.
19: So if you are, like me, an Anne fan, you will be thrilled to see that there is the apple blossom paper on Anne's walls in her bedroom. You'll see Matthew's bedroom with his hat on the bed. And it really is, I think, a very touching recreation of what I dreamed Green Gables would look like. And I think if you come, you won't be disappointed. You will go away feeling that you have been in Anne's home.
18: Absolutely. Her puff sleeve dress is there. The raspberry cordial is on the shelf where Anne missed it, unfortunately. There are all the little things that were incorporated into the story, all very lovingly curated inside the home. It really does feel as though the characters just walked out for a minute, and here you are.
19: Exactly. Now, just one last question.
18: Sure.
19: Are you open all year round?
18: Not quite. Regular season here runs from May 1st and through October 31st. hours, and that's 7 days a week, 9 a.m. to 5 p.m. daily. In the month of April and in the month of November, we have appointments, so it's visitation by appointment only from April 15th to the 30th and for the month of November. Then December through March and the beginning of April, we're closed.
20: Okay, so listeners, there you have it. You can make your plans to come and visit, and I really hope that you do. Elizabeth, thanks so much for being with us.
18: Thanks for visiting.
20: If you're planning a visit to PEI, I have to recommend a stay at the very shiny new Blackbush Beach Resort. It is gorgeous. There is definitely a charm about the old hotels, the old beachfront places that are lovingly restored and have the charm of the century with them, but there is also something very lovely about this ultra-modern, shiny, brand-new resort. And my room is large. It's very, very well appointed. I have a sitting room and a bedroom and a bathroom with a large bathtub, which, as anyone who knows me will realize, is a big selling feature in my view. I have a small but very functional coffee center, two robes, two beach towels, lovely slippers, and a wonderful outdoor hot tub and sauna area that we have just enjoyed. It's really a great place to stay, and it's maybe one that isn't as well known yet, but I would recommend that you come and take a look at it. It's a great spot, and I understand that the rates during the off-season are surprisingly affordable. So the Blackbush Beach Resort is certainly one that I would suggest that you take a look at. There's no trip to PEI that's complete unless you do a lobster supper. We were so fortunate to do our final night at the Fisherman's Wharf Lobster Supper. And if you've never been to one, I think you really need to have a description. Most lobster suppers are held either in big church halls or in very large restaurants because they accommodate bus tour groups. You could probably have put a few hundred people in the room where we had dinner. Now, because it was toward the end of the season, we were very lucky. I think there were only two or three other tables, but you could have packed in a whole lot of people. And you would have fed them all very, very efficiently. And they could have their choice. Now, not everybody is a lobster fan. Frankly, I find this hard to understand, but not everyone loves it. You could have chicken. I think there was a beef option. I think there was another fish option. But most people do choose the lobster, and you can have your lobster either served cold or hot. And it comes with sides. You could have a hot baked potato or French fries, or you could go to what is advertised as the world's, maybe not the world's, PEI's largest salad bar. And when I say a salad bar, I'm taking you way beyond salad. Certainly, there were fresh options. There were carrots and cucumbers and tomatoes and lettuce and all sorts of salad dressings. But there were also a number of different types of pasta salads and potato salads. And at the far end, there were the desserts. No one goes home hungry from a PEI lobster supper. Now, if anybody is listening and thinking, oh, I'm a little intimidated because I've never been really sure how to eat a lobster, no worries. The instructions are right on your placemat. And you get a little lobster pick, and the lobster comes very handily cracked for you. So all you have to do is work a little wee bit at the claws to get the meat out, and then the tail, and if you're really brave, you might sit and suck on the legs. Anyway, you certainly won't go home hungry because you'll have a great big pot of warm butter to dip your lobster in and a bowl of home-baked buns. It is just the most wonderful event. And I must say, people at our table did a good job of trying all the desserts, even after we had all wolfed down a lobster. There was blueberry pie, coconut cream, apple, let me see what else. Oh, lemon meringue. I think, oh, and then there was strawberry shortcake with strawberries grown right on the island. So as I say, if you're going to PEI, you must do at least one lobster supper, and I can heartily recommend the Fisherman's Wharf Lobster Supper.
0: You know, I just thought there were a few facts about Prince Edward Island that we should cover before we wrap things up this week. As many of you will know, Charlottetown is what we would call the cradle of Confederation, because that's where the 1864 conference that led to the creation of Canada was held. But interestingly, Prince Edward Island herself didn't join as the seventh province until July 1st, 1873. The first people on Prince Edward Island were the Mi'kmaq people, and they were the people who hosted the event that I've been talking about on this show. Wonderful, warm, friendly people. You couldn't meet nicer, really. The other thing that I think people will be surprised to hear is that Prince Edward Island, as you know, it's our smallest province. It covers approximately 5,680 square kilometers and has a population of just over 182,000 people. But it is one of the most drivable places I've ever been. There is no traffic on Prince Edward Island. The roads are wide and open, and you're driving through fields, lots and lots, of course, of potato fields, but there are other types of agricultural fields that you'll drive through. And I've never seen so many ice cream places. The two most famous are Cow's and Holman's, but there are many. Seems like every little community has its ice cream place. So what a treat. We had lots of ice cream as we drove around. There are also, of course, many, many places to taste the local seafood. And once we'd gone out on our fishing expedition and we'd seen how mussels are grown in sacks and then harvested, how crabs are pulled up out of the ocean in their traps, and how lobsters are pulled out in their traps, it was wonderful to have so many places to go where we could try all that seafood prepared in a multitude of different ways. And one thing that I think I want to make perfectly clear, you've heard people talk about the red dirt of PEI. They're not kidding. I'm not kidding. The land is actually red. And you can see it in the cliffs, but you can see it at the side of the road. There is a redness in the soil, and that comes from very high levels of iron oxide in the sandstone bedrock of the island. One of the things I found most charming about PEI was the proximity to water. Now, yes, you're on an island, but because of the way PEI is, you are never more than 16 kilometers from the ocean. So you can always smell it. And pretty much, unless you're quite far, far away, you can hear it. And I love the ocean. The beaches are red sand and not covered in rocks or in shells. So these are big, vast stretches of red sand. And it feels as if you can walk on them forever. It's truly a wonderful thing to do. Now, the other thing that I would emphasize about PEI is that it used to be that you had to take a ferry to get here. No longer. There is now the Confederation Bridge, and it's 8 miles. I know that seems like a very long bridge, but it sure does cut down on the travel time. It is the world's longest bridge over ice-covered water, and it connects PEI to New Brunswick. PEI is the potato capital of Canada, and it produces roughly a quarter of all Canadian potatoes because it has such fertile farmland. I think if you haven't yet visited PEI, you should. I think honestly, you will be surprised by its beauty, you'll be charmed by its people, and I guarantee you will love the food.
20: Well, I'm afraid that we have come to both the end of my time in PEI and my time here on the radio with you this week. I want to thank you so much for being with me. I'm pleased to have had the opportunity to share the wonderment that I felt when I saw PEI. I have been on the island before, but not for many years. And one of my very dearest friends, Karen, is from PEI, and I hear about it a lot from her. And Karen, you're absolutely right. It is a beautiful, beautiful, wonderful place. And I am thrilled that I had this time. And I was even more thrilled to be able to share it with my travel buddies. Thanks so much for being with me. I hope you'll come back again next week for another episode of Liz Fleming Travels.
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2: National Newsroom of the Canadian Press, I'm David Augustine. Quebec's credit campaign trail has put each of five parties in a position to elect members to the legislature for the first time in 50 years. Parti Québécois leader Paul Saint-Pierre Plamondon appears to be pulling away from the pack heading into tomorrow's provincial election. The campaign has been dominated by questions of economic uncertainty, cost of living, and the looming prospect of a third sovereignty referendum. A Monday victory for the PQ would be a stunning comeback for a party that won only three seats in 2022, its lowest total since it was founded in 1968. Alberta First Nations are mobilizing voters ahead of October's referendum on the province's future. Veteran organizer Tanya Cameron launched the First Nations Rock the Vote campaign in Ontario and says momentum is building.
23: It's important that their voices be heard by their government and by the separatists. I don't care if they said the polls are showing that they don't have their support is shrinking. Great, you know, but we're going to show our political muscle. We're going to flex it right in front of you. That's what's happening.
2: On October 9th.

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1: U.S., the leadership of Cornell University now breaking their silence over a 2024 rape case that has drawn international attention this week.
2: Cornell's president speaking out for the first time amid national outrage.
3: What happened to Jane Doe in 2024 is deeply disturbing and will weigh heavily on our community for years to come. This is a defining moment in Cornell's history.
2: President Michael Kotlikoff vowing the university must do better.
1: That was ABC's Olivia Rubin reporting. And in entertainment, pop star Olivia Dean faces a new lawsuit over claims of plagiarism from the estate of an R&B legend. ABC's Jacqueline Lee has the details.
4: The label behind The Man I Need star is at the center of a massive music industry lawsuit. Dean's 2025 song, I've Seen It, now accused of copying from legendary R&B singer Bill Withers' iconic track, Just the Two of Us. Madding Music Group, the publisher of Withers' catalog, suing Dean's label, claiming I've Seen It borrowed key elements from Just the Two of Us, including their song's distinct melody, writing, the number, character, and arrangement of the shared musical features are so striking that they support an inference that the similarities did not result from coincidence.
1: ABC News has reached out to Dean's team. So far, there has been no response. This is the Canadian Press. In sports, wide receiver Tyson Philpott reached a few milestones last night as his Montreal Alouettes clinched the East Division with a 37-10 win over the Winnipeg Blue Bombers. Philpott had 11 catches for 207 yards to break the single-season receiving yards record by a Canadian, the Alouettes single-season reception record, and the single-season reception record for a Canadian. Philpott has 119 receptions, 1,735 yards, and 12 touchdowns in 15 games. Logan Henderson gets the start for the Brewers as Milwaukee takes on the San Diego Padres in Game 2 of their best-of-five National League Division Series. Michael King goes for the Padres. Later, the Los Angeles Dodgers host the Atlanta Braves, looking to add to their 1-0 NLDS Series lead. And Max Verstappen has taken his first win of the year, but a retirement for George Russell handed a huge title boost to Kimi Antonelli at Formula One's Bahrain Grand Prix in Malaysia. From the Canadian Press, I'm David Augustine.
5: What do you think they'll be when they grow up?
6: Not sure. I just want Charlotte to be ready for whatever career she chooses.
5: Good thing the government's going back to basics with what kids are learning.
6: Like math, science, and literacy?
5: Exactly. And they're putting more money than ever into schools and classrooms.
6: So they're ready to tackle any career. Nice.
5: None of us knows what they'll be when they grow up.
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9: Taking a look at your weather forecast, we'll see partly cloudy skies with a 40% chance of showers and a low of 10 overnight. Mainly sunny skies into the morning, reaching a high of 16 by the afternoon. Tuesday, we'll see a mix of sun and cloud with a high of 15. And Wednesday, a mix of sun and cloud with 30% chance of showers and a high of 19.
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11: Hi there, and welcome to a special edition of The Vashi Capello Show. Very glad to join you on this day marking a national day for truth and reconciliation. Over the next hour, we've got a wide variety of interviews, starting off with Claudette Comanda, an Algonquin elder and chancellor at the University of Ottawa. She is here to talk about what today is all about and the value of educating kids in this moment about our history, our country's history with residential schools and what it means to mark the day for people who have survived those schools. She went to a day school, but she is, of course, you know, well acquainted with many survivors of residential schools. And she speaks very forthrightly about

the impact that experience has had on them, but more so what a day like today means for those who have survived. So we'll talk to Chancellor Kamanda about that. We're going to talk about some other subjects as well, including AI, and in particular, all these warnings that are coming lately about the possibility that these AI systems are, you know, going to escape human control and outsmart human control and therefore could risk put humanity at risk. We have a couple of different perspectives, starting off with the CEO of Canada's biggest company, Cohere. Aidan Gomez will join me to talk about his view of this. Then we'll go to Joshua Bengio, one of the so-called godfathers of AI. He's a professor. He has been warning about this kind of dire circumstance, the possibility of it for years now, but he says we're in a turning point at this moment. So we'll talk to Professor Bengio about that. And then we've got a wrap with Dan Riskin and Talk Science to Me, something a little bit lighter, which we need. The science of when a nap helps you, plus why quote-unquote review bombing happens to be wrecking online reviews.

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1: It's 10 minutes before the top of the hour. Tomorrow will mark National Day for Truth and Reconciliation. I had the opportunity a little earlier today to speak to Claudette Commanda, an Algonquin elder and chancellor of the University of Ottawa, about marking that day. Have a listen to our conversation.
2: Hi, it's great to have you back on the program. I appreciate you making the time.
3: Thank you very much. Truly appreciated.
2: I most certainly want to, lean on your experience and expertise to talk about what tomorrow is about. But I feel like I have to start with this event that has taken place over the weekend in the First Nation near Kamloops with these white nationalists gathering. It's being investigated by the RCMP, but I just wanted to get your reaction and sort of what's going through your head as you see this unfold, particularly given the timing.
3: Well, it's twofold. First, it's very extremely emotional when the news was sent to me, and I just I couldn't believe it, but yet I could believe it. So I was very very emotional, and at the same time very angry that, you know, in light of this week, what this week is so important, especially for September 30th, and how could people just have such a cold heart to raise their stupidity and their racist attitude at a time like this? What's their goal? Really? And that's what kept going through my mind. What's their goal? And another, so many thoughts were going through my mind, so many feelings, but what's so needed is September 30th more so. Because September 30th speaks about the truth. It speaks about the truth. Yes, it honors, it commemorates, it remembers, and we show the love to the survivors and their families. But it's also a very important day that we raise the truth, education, and to give this education to Canadians, all Canadians, and that Canadians need to stand with us. They need to stand with the survivors. Their voice has to be really loud and clear to dismantle this racist attitude, to dismantle this group that is coming forward to deny that residential schools existed. And there's so, the deniers are growing in numbers, and it has to stop. It really has to stop. So I'm not a residential school survivor. I'm a day school survivor. However, when I saw this video of this group, this white nationalist men's group, I felt for the survivors. I felt for every one of those survivors. And I was in a company of survivors that are well in their 70s and 80s. And I can tell you, their tears were flowing to really feel it. It's that hatred of people. Is not good, not good at all.
2: It feels also to me like it underscores, sort of to your point, that this day marking the truth and reconciliation needs to be not just passively observed by other Canadians, but like actively engaged with so that they can be those voices that you reference. That's, as I hear you just say what you said, like that's what comes to mind for me.
3: Absolutely. Absolutely. And this was always the intent of the Truth and Reconciliation Commission, their report, and the intent of Orange Shirt Day, the intent of National Day for Truth and Reconciliation, the intent for Every Child Matters was that for this action to come forward whereby the healing, on the foundation of truth. But Canadians, indeed, it's not just a day to come together and a day off for people from work. This is a day of people to come and listen and learn. And following that, let's do action together, because we do need allies. We need Canadian people to walk with us in the same way that we walk with others who are suffering, in the same way that we uplift all our peoples, in the same way we uplift all peoples. It's so important. And if you think of what Phyllis Webster, Orange Shirt Day, what it signifies, it's not just signifying a material object as a shirt. It's signifying the truth, the lived experience, the resilience, and the survival of our survivors, our communities, and children. Let's not forget residential schools targeted children, and the children may be well in their 60s, 70s, 80s, and 90s, but they were children. Let us remember the children.
2: How important do you feel the education aspect of what you just described is? My son is, 5 years old, participating in it. Like, he is aware of it. Kids are at least now growing up aware of history as it existed. Do you feel like that will be important in trying to lessen the very thing we're talking about, for example, that occurred outside Kamloops in the future?
3: Oh, absolutely. Absolutely. I'm a true believer that the most powerful, powerful tool of reconciliation is education. And education needs to start at a very young age. We all need to teach our children. We all need to make awareness through education. And I reflect on the words of what my grandson Ryder had said years ago, in particular in 2021 after the Kamloops discovery. And my grandson Ryder said, if our children were young enough to be taken away from our homes, your children are young enough to learn the truth. So let's start teaching our children. And I do lift my hands and I commend the schools and when the parents that are teaching their children about residential schools, about survivors, teaching the children that we must walk together and teaching the children about reconciliation and what can they do to be part of the reconciliation movement. So to all the teachers out there, to all the schools, whether it's elementary, secondary, post-secondary, education is so critical, so important. And we have ways of using various methods of education, such as September 30th, such as wearing your orange shirt. Wear your orange shirt day every day in your heart, because every child matters.
2: How are you going to be marking the day?
3: I will be marking the day by being on the Hill. Tomorrow morning there is a flag raising ceremony, and that flag raising ceremony, as you're well aware, it is to honor our survivors. It's also to honor the children who did not make it home. And then there is the live broadcast noon show, which I am part of, doing the opening, and I'm spreading that message of love and kindness, and just being with the survivors. And of course it's a day of healing, and it is a day of triggers for sure. It's a day of tears, but tears in that emotional, sad way, the pain and the trauma, but it's also tears of knowing that we're all together, and let's just show that love and kindness to one another. And be with the survivors. That's so critical, so important. And I say to all Canadians, if you're in Ottawa, please come to Parliament Hill and be with us. If you're not in Ottawa, please watch the noon show and still be with us. What's important is let's be together in that circle. Let's embrace the survivors. Let's show them that we love them.
2: I'll leave it on that note. Thank you so much, Chancellor. I appreciate you sharing your time today.
3: Thank you, Vashi. Take good care.
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0: Ashi Capellos brings you the week's biggest political stories and the voices behind them. 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
13: One of the big areas the federal government was pushing for investment at the investment summit in Toronto this week was artificial intelligence. Canada's biggest company in the AI is Cohere. The CEO is Aidan Gomez. I had the chance to talk to Mr. Gomez on the sidelines of the summit about something that has been brewing over the last week. All these big U.S. tech companies saying we need to slow it all down. AI could actually make humanity extinct. Now, Mr. Gomez posted a reply over the weekend saying that he doesn't believe that they're acting in the best interest of everybody, that they, you know, might be trying to further their own commercial interests. And he called them, said they're acting as a kind of cartel. That's where I started off the conversation.
14: Well, the first thing to say is that there are dangers to the technology, for sure. In particular, things like the cyber threat. Like, this is the most capable cyber weapon we've ever seen developed. So that is 100% real, and that threat needs to be mitigated. There's a second category of risk where people talk about extinction or the Terminator-like scenarios that are kind of sci-fi inspired, and they even like to assign percentage likelihoods for that to happen. Those aren't based in fact. Those are fiction, and they shouldn't be used. They certainly shouldn't be used to motivate policy. With the particular article that was put out by the Anthropic CEO over the weekend, it called for the alleviation of antitrust law, so that antitrust law that was set up to prevent the formation of cartels, specifically for his company and a couple others, so they could better coordinate amongst themselves. That should raise a huge red flag. You know, I am one of the CEOs of these AI companies. And yes, I hope that we're listened to when it comes to regulation. I hope we do have a voice, but there is a much broader set of stakeholders that need to be consulted. And this needs to be led by the public sector, by the government, not by a small group of Silicon Valley tech companies.
15: Do you think they're trying, if I could be blunt, to leverage concerns around safety for their own commercial interests?
14: I don't want to presume their incentives or intentions, but certainly you could imagine a scenario where the companies who have reached a certain level of capability in AI want to pull up the ladder behind them and not let others come up and compete. It's called regulatory capture. It's been used many times in the past, and that's something that, you know, we all as a public have an interest in defending against. This needs to be led by the government. That's the best path towards safe AI deployment.
15: Do you think there's a regulatory framework that the public sector could come up with that allows both those things to happen at the same time?
14: 100%.
15: You do?
14: Of course. Yeah. There's good regulation, like unequivocally, right? There's regulation that doesn't entrench the incumbents, supports innovation, but sets clear guardrails in the places where there is concern. And I put out a blog post that talked about the different areas that I think we need to invest. We need to identify what the risks are. What are we mitigating against? Because the sci-fi scenarios aren't specific enough. So we need to get down to details of what we're trying to protect against. We need to be able to measure those behaviors, and then we need to have testing to assess these models for those risks. So those core components are something that we can implement as a government. We can empower regulators to do that. And I think it's a much safer path than giving the power to some of my peers in Silicon Valley.
15: Why do you think that sci-fi risk, as you characterize it, which I think, like, particularly given the blog post you're referencing, the numerical assignment to the risk of it, like, has left a lot of people over the last week kind of afraid, right? And sometimes that can impart something on the public sector as well when they start to do those regulations. So why do you think that isn't real?
14: Well, I think it is stoking panic, right? Like, it's a scary thing. We all grew up with sci-fi and these scary stories, of Terminators, etc. That is a story. It's fiction. It's something we made up before any of this technology really existed.
15: You're not worried about the risk of that?
14: I am worried. There's plenty of risks of this technology, as I've mentioned, but I'm worried about the risks that actually exist. Things like the cyber capabilities, the potential contribution to bioweapons development. These are concrete and real risks that exist today, and that this technology, you know, we need to mitigate those downsides. But when you talk about the extinction of humanity, that is categorically different. Like, there should be a very high burden of proof for how exactly that would come about. I don't think that's there.
15: Fair point. I wanted to ask you about sort of the investment side of things, and in particular some interventions you've had recently or comments that you've made about the possibility of Canada being home to data centers and sort of where we can fit into that ecosystem. That's another one of those subjects that's become high on the public consumption side, right? People are very interested in it. You see municipal level governments making, you know, moratoriums on their development. There's people who are worried about what this means for their own backyard, that kind of thing. How can those concerns be mitigated or addressed in a way that still allows Canada to be what you envision in that space?
14: So every time you turn on your phone or your laptop, you're connecting to a data center. So data centers exist. They are fundamental to the digital infrastructure of the world. There's no present or future without them. We're going to have to develop data center capacity. The question is one of how do we do it in the right way? How do we consult communities? How do we make sure that energy costs don't get affected by the data centers and the data center providers and AI companies pay those costs so that consumers don't have to? How do we ensure that the water usage of these systems is as low as possible? Because there's nothing fundamental about a data center or a water-cooled data center that means it has to consume tons of
15: right.
14: water. That's actually a misunderstanding. There was a book that was put out about 3 or 4 years back that overestimated the amount of water consumption by a thousandfold, like three orders of magnitude. Since it has gotten corrected, but that misinformation has permeated the public consciousness. And I think, you know, there are intelligence community assessments that China and Russia are fueling some of this sentiment specifically to slow down democracies in their development of this technology. So we need, there's a burden of proof, I think, on the infrastructure developers and the AI companies to show that we can build this technology and the infrastructure for it in a sustainable way that includes the communities affected and protects them from any of the downsides.
15: Do you feel like it's important to speak publicly about that? And I have a kind of weird way of asking this in that I covered 15, 20 years ago, the oil sands at the time when the pipelines were, they were pitching a lot of new pipelines. This is a weird analogy, but I feel like this when I start covering AI centers in that data centers in that there were a lot of measurable benefits that could have come from more development at the time, but James Cameron flew over them and superstars flew over them. And that public narrative took hold in a way that the sector didn't realize until it was too late. They felt they didn't have to defend their ideas mm-hmm. at the time or the development that they wanted to see because it was like, oh, that's nonsensical. Nobody's going to really, and it didn't work. And instead then they ended up without social license for years. I just wonder if you think there needs to be more like sort of private sector intervention at this point, people like you talking about what you want to see in order to counter the prospect of that, because it has taken hold of most.
14: Yeah, I mean, like the truth about data centers needs to be spoken about, and it's the reality is actually quite optimistic. Like you can power these data centers with renewable energy. You don't have to use coal sources. You can use carbon capture when you do need to use behind the meter. You can use closed loop water systems that don't require much water at all. And so there's a lot of, frankly, misinformation floating around out there. And I think if there's anything I want Canadians to know, it's that this is your technology. We invented AI, like Jeff Hinton, Joshua Bengio, 2 years ago, they won the Nobel Prize for giving us all of this technological revolution that we're seeing today. And they were funded by CIFAR, the Canadian taxpayer, right? So we invented this technology. It is our technology. We should lead in the development and deployment of this technology on the global stage. That's what Cohere is fighting to do. We are going to have to build the capacity to develop this technology, and that requires data centers. There's a way to do it right. There's a way to protect against the environmental impacts, the social impacts, and we have to do it that way. And I think it's much better to build a data center in Canada where the grid is over 60% clean energy than it is elsewhere in the world. And we should become a data center superpower. It would be a huge leverage point on the world stage. If Canada can control that resource, geopolitically, it puts us in a very strategic position. So this is our technology, and we should be the ones to lead on the global stage.
13: All right. That was Aidan Gomez, the CEO of Canadian AI company Cohere, speaking to us on the sidelines of that investment summit in Toronto.
0: This is the Vashi Cappellos Show on the iHeartRadio Talk Network.
16: Taking a look at your weather forecast, we'll see partly cloudy skies with 40% chance of showers and a low of 10 overnight. Mainly sunny skies into the morning, reaching a high of 16 by the afternoon. Tuesday, we'll see a mix of sun and cloud with a high of 15. And Wednesday, a mix of sun and cloud with 30% chance of showers and a high of 19.
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1: We've been talking over the last week about the possibility of AI, you know, getting so powerful that it can no longer be controlled by humans and therefore could lead to the extinction of humanity. I know that sounds wild, but it's not coming from me. It's coming from people who run big companies in the United States like Anthropic or researchers within those companies. Yesterday we heard from a Canadian CEO who said that that idea is fiction. We wanted to put it to a scientist, the godfather, in fact, of AI, Joshua Bengio. He's a founder and scientific director of Mila, a Quebec-based AI research institute.
15: Hi, Professor Bengio. Welcome back to our program. Thank you very much for making the time.
2: Hello.
15: From a safety and regulation perspective, is this a turning point right now?
2: It is. The whole world is waking up to something that sounded like science fiction to most people, but the events of the summer actually make it clear that we're now building AIs that have their own goals that go against the intentions of the companies and the developers who build them. And that they can escape the containments in which they have been put.
15: You've been saying that for years. I remember doing an interview, I think, with you back in 2023 when you made this ultimately the exact specific warning. What do you think took this long to get others to recognize it? And what do you account for the time in between?
2: Because the scale of the event, the fact that the evidence is so strong and wide and really makes it difficult to deny, even when we have psychological barriers about the possibility of, you know, AIs having intentions, to deny that it is the case, and that also to deny that they can have intentions that go completely against their safety training, that, for example, they've been cheating, they've been colluding, they're trying to hide the fact they were cheating. So these are very serious behaviors that are not just scene in this incident with Hugging Face and OpenAI, but also with other companies and other models.
15: So this week I interviewed the CEO of Cohere, who says there are very distinct risks, obviously, particularly in the cybersecurity space, but called the way in which it was described, let's say, by the gentleman who left Anthropic, or even now the CEO, the way they described the risk that they assessed around the extinction of humanity, fiction. Do you think the latter category is fiction?
2: No. It is a possibility. That is not the same thing.
15: Right.
2: And I wouldn't just look at, you know, what CEOs or particular engineers have said. I would look at the actual facts that have been reported through multiple studies. This is a much better source of information. And when you look at that, it's very obvious that we have been putting in place a way to train models that gives rise to these essentially misaligned behaviors. In other words, behaviors that can go against our instructions when it suits the AI's mission or goals.
15: And is the idea that the AI's mission or goals are out of our control, essentially?
2: Well,
15: could be, pardon me.
2: So what happens is they were all given goals initially, like the mission was given by humans. They were supposed to solve a particular task. The problem is, in order to achieve that task, they've been willing to sacrifice other goals, which are like to behave well, not to escape their containment, not to do something criminal, which is what they did. And that is the problem, because researchers have been saying this for many decades, actually, that you could give an AI a goal, but in the service of that goal, the AI might be doing something really bad, including, you know, as these researchers are saying, up to the extinction of humanity.
15: Do you trust...
2: If they had the means, of course, which they don't right now.
15: Okay, they don't. That's maybe an important point of clarification. How will we know if they do have the means?
2: Well, we need to have... two things. We need to have better evaluation of the risks in a way that is impartial. Just not the companies themselves doing it only, but also independent auditors. And we need technological solutions, which is what I've been working on with Law Zero that just got this very significant grant from both the Canadian and the German governments of $300 million to actually develop a way to train these systems so that they won't have these kind of bad behaviors. And it is possible, but we have to do it.
15: So that's your model, essentially a safer model that they could then adopt. Is that accurate?
2: Exactly. And it would be something that gives us guarantees that they would not behave like this, whereas currently the companies and all the leaders are saying, we don't really know what to do about these misbehaviors. We think it's going to be fine or maybe not. But what we need is a clear plan, both on the societal guardrails to make sure nobody does something stupid, and to incentivize the kind of research that I've been proposing to actually fix the problem at a technical level.
15: And how far off do you anticipate, and maybe this is a difficult question to answer at this juncture, but how far off is the development of the model that you're proposing?
2: Well, we just got the grant, so...
15: we're minutes into it, so I'm already asking.
2: Yes. We had an initial plan of, like 5 years, but clearly that's too long because things are moving very fast. So we are hoping to have at least some prototype within 1 or 2 years because the companies are moving very quickly there may not be enough time to really put in place these kinds of solutions. That is why we also need government interventions, especially in the US and China, which is where these really more advanced models are being trained.
15: What kind of government intervention could buy us more time?
2: Oh, it's very simple. The companies should not be allowed to do something that could create catastrophic outcomes, catastrophic harm to humans. Unless they can demonstrate, they can actually prove to independent scientists, like from the government or nominated by the government, that their training and their deployment would not cause things like this.
15: If China doesn't introduce something like that or doesn't open itself up to that kind of regulation, is there any point in the United States going down that road?
2: Well, I think that it is in the interest of China as well as the United States to do that. Mm-hmm. Like, no one in their right mind wants to create a monster that can kill millions of people or, get our banking system or our energy grids, down and create chaos in society. So they would have an incentive. Now, there are also geopolitical competition, as we know. So at some point, the incentive will be stronger. And if they're rational, they should be around the table already. We need the international community and countries like Canada to put pressure. We need the UN to put pressure. At the end of the day, it can't be just the US and China, because AIs can be developed in other countries, like Canada, for example, and in Europe. And so we need many more countries to agree on those principles.
15: What is your message to countries, in particular the United States and China, who defer to that geopolitical competitive imperative, right? Who say, well, if we do it, then they're going to advance and we'll lose ground. What is your message to them right now?
2: Well, it's very simple, if we don't sit at the table to find a solution, then everyone loses. Like, it's not in the advantage of the U.S. to create something that could, wreak havoc on the internet or on essential services and our hospitals, according to some researchers, could, spell the end of humanity. So, yeah, there is no option except suicide and, being rational and talk with the other guys.
15: Are you worried right now?
2: I've been worried for like 3 years, which is the reason I completely changed my research agenda and that I created Law Zero last year so that we can work on technical solution. I've also been involved in the global discussion. I'm chairing a panel at the UN on this topic and other international efforts, because I think it's urgent for the world to wake up, to understand what is going on, and to force our governments to act.
15: Okay, I will leave it on that note, Professor. Thank you so much for sharing your time with us today and your insights. I appreciate it, as always.
2: My pleasure.
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1: The one, the only, Dan Riskin, a CTV Science and Technology Specialist. He's with us live. Hi, Dan.
14: How are you?
1: Never better. How are you?
14: So good.
1: Okay, that's great. I'm glad to hear it because I get a lot of bad online reviews almost constantly. I don't think it's review bombing. It's just hater bombing, but whatever. I'm very curious about this because I use reviews online a lot. So you've got a study here about review bombing and its impact on kind of the quality of those reviews.
14: Yeah, this is a commentary by people who study the dynamics of online marketplaces where things get sort of ratings. How many stars do you give this product or this experience? And what they're seeing is a shift that's begun and is only going to accelerate with the ability to deploy bots to write whole reviews as you ask them to. But they point out that some people are using reviews for other means and they're not actually what reviews were intended for. And they call this review bombing. And so some of the ones that I like are when people are trying to be funny. And so, like, there's this one t-shirt on Amazon. It's called the Three Wolf Moon t-shirt. I don't know if you've seen it. Have you seen it? Do you know this?
1: No, I have not.
14: Oh my gosh. It's glorious. So it's the ugliest shirt you've ever seen, right? It's like three, you know, those like high school photos where like a head is superimposed three different times with bad shading and there's like weird lighting.
1: Uh-huh.
14: It's like that, but with wolves and they're howling at a moon. And it's just the ugliest thing you've ever seen in your entire life. But people write these reviews that are just like, this is the greatest shirt of all time. When I wear it, I become more powerful and women are drawn to me. Or this is a direct quote. I went and looked for some. Upon first glance, I knew this shirt was the living incarnation of all mankind was meant to be and achieve. So if I wear this shirt, I become Patrick Swayze in Roadhouse. Like, people just write these and five stars. Like, everybody loves this shirt. And that's funny, and it's great, and it's a good read, and there's 5,000 of them to go through. Like, it's really glorious. But it skews it, right? Like, the shirt is inflated in its ratings. It's not actually, I hate to say this, but it's not that good a shirt. And although if you have it and everybody knows, it's actually a good shirt. So that's one way that things are getting shifted. There's also things being shifted the other way by sarcasm and also an attempted humor. So, like, if you go look at reviews of the Grand Canyon as an experience, a lot of people think it's really funny to say, here's a quote. Whoop-de-doo, Grand Canyon, you were caused by erosion. You don't have roller coasters or Dippin' Dots. Jeesh, can you say overrated? And then they give it one star. And they're being ironic because the Grand Canyon's unbelievable, but it's funny and it's ruining the rating system. So that's two of them. And then the third one, which I think actually speaks to what you opened with, talking about the reviews that you get, is that a lot of people are trying to say something political by review bombing. So, like, you know, the Odyssey came out, and a lot of people felt really negatively about the fact that there were lots of different racial backgrounds represented, and they felt like that wasn't accurate for something that was supposed to take place in a place that wouldn't have had as much diversity, and those characters shouldn't have those. It's, anyway, they were like, well, I'm going to pan this thing because I don't like the politics of it. I don't care about the movie. I hate that this movie made that choice. And so a lot of things, Stranger Things as a TV show got review bombed a ton because one of the characters came out as gay and a lot of people really didn't like that. And so they bombed the show. They said they gave it one star ratings when really it wasn't a review of the show. It was a politically motivated thing. And so there are all these different things that are shifting what online reviews tell you, and they make it so that when you actually look at an online review, you might not really be seeing what you think you're seeing.
1: So is there any way, like, I feel like AI should be able to help, like, a restaurant, let's say. I feel like it's somewhat improved depending on, I guess, the venue already over the past few years, but I could be mistaken.
14: Yeah, I mean, it's hard because now you can't just like look at, it's just as easy now for somebody to write a five paragraph review and do 100 of those as it is for them to use a bot to just put the number and not write a review. So like you can't tell, just based on the numbers, but there are mathematical tools. Like normally if a bunch of people have an opinion about something, it would have like a bell curve, like a normal distribution. So there would be a bunch of people who were sort of in the middle and there would be a little bit at the tails, but you know, you'd have this like, this mound of data that sort of like looks like a normal distribution like you'd expect. But when you have review bombing going on, you get a lot of extremes. So you get a lot of people at the tails of the distribution and not so many in the middle. And so by looking at the shape of the mathematical distribution of the reviews, you can get an assessment of how much of a problem review bombing is for this data set. And actually the people who wrote this commentary have an earlier paper where they propose this mathematical tool that nobody's ever going to use, but that could give an index for how trustworthy an online review system is. So there may be solutions to this, but it's just, it's something to just know about, that our reviews, which we do rely on, or a lot of us do, and have been fairly trustworthy, may become less so over time, especially as AI tools get pulled into this review bombing business.
1: Be skeptical, always.
14: Yeah, be skeptical, always.
1: Okay, what about be a napper? I can't nap for the life of me, never have been able to my great delight. My husband Frank can, wherever he wants, all the time. Is it helpful? When does it help?
14: Yeah, so this is another commentary that I really enjoyed because I think about napping a lot. Sometimes I just hit a wall and I need a 20-minute nap and it makes a huge difference to my day. But the literature is really mixed on whether naps are good or bad. Sometimes you get studies that show that napping is associated with improvements in cardiovascular health. And then you get other studies that show that people who nap more have more obesity and metabolic syndrome and inflammation and diabetes and increased mortality. And like you can get totally different answers. And so this new study says the reason we're getting it wrong is because we're treating all naps as the same. And there's a bunch of different variables that go into naps. And we need to tease those apart. It's a little bit like if we said, is food good for you or bad for you? Well, of course, it matters what food you're eating and how much of it and when. And that makes all the difference in the world. And they're saying napping needs to be considered like that. So there are a whole bunch of different ways. Like how often do you nap? Do you do it sometimes or do it every single day? When you take a nap, do you take a short nap or do you nap for hours? How is it? When is it happening during the day? And as they start looking at these different variables, they start to find some interesting studies that speak to this. So duration, they found studies that show that short naps of less than 30 minutes improve alertness and cognitive performance. But if you take a long nap, like more than an hour, that's connected to adverse cardiovascular outcomes. So one of the things is try to take a short nap, set a timer, and try not to make it more than about 20, 25 minutes. The other really neat thing is that there's an earlier study that they cite about how the timing of the nap seems to be correlated with health. So people what they did is they looked at a whole bunch of people and when they nap during the day, and people who tend to nap 7 hours and 15 minutes after they wake up, which is just a little more than an hour after lunch. I know, but it's right after lunch when the siesta always happens. People who nap at that time tend to have the lowest BMI, the body mass index. So they tend to have the slimmest bodies. And the people who nap earlier than that, like before lunch, have the highest BMIs. And so it may be that the timing of the nap really matters. And there's some other factors that they pull in that they sort of say, maybe it matters why you're napping. Are you napping to relax or are you napping because you're so exhausted you might die? Because that probably has an impact. Or what about your genetics? And there's lots of studies coming out now about the fact that some people are just genetically predisposed to need a nap and other people aren't. So it's a multidimensional thing, and there isn't what works for your husband might not be true for you. You just might have different genetics, and also the timing of naps that he's using might be different from the timing of naps that you've used, and maybe that's
1: part
14: of the reason.
1: But basically you want to try for short and after.
0: From the National Newsroom of the Canadian Press, I'm David Augustine. Election Day in Quebec is near, and the campaign trail has been more crowded than ever this year. Canada Press reporter Don Mitchell has the latest.
15: Five parties are potentially in a position to have members elected to the legislature for the first time in 50 years. Party Québécois and leader Paul St-Pierre Plamondon appear to have pulled away from the pack at the tail end of a campaign that has been dominated by questions of economic uncertainty, cost of living, and the looming prospect of a third sovereignty referendum.
0: St-Pierre Plamondon has promised to hold a referendum in the next 4 years if his party forms government, despite polls showing most Quebecers don't favor separatism. Canada's fisheries minister is reaffirming the country's claim to an extension of the continental shelf and insists France has not issued a new snow crab license off the coast of Newfoundland. Joanne Thompson said Friday evening that the Canadian government had been in contact with French officials to confirm they had not issued a new license to the fishing company in Saint-Pierre-et-Miquelon. This follows a promise France President Emmanuel Macron made during a visit 2 weeks ago to the small French archipelago off the southeast coast of Newfoundland and Labrador. About a dozen invasive lizards released from a roadside zoo on southern Vancouver Island in the 1970s now reportedly number up to a million. Experts say the rapid spread could seriously impact the environment. The lizards are omnivores that feed on a variety of insects, spiders, and other invertebrates. Their diet also includes slugs, ants, termites, earwigs, mason bees, honeybees, and bumblebees, as well as fruit. Invasive Species Council of BC biologist Nicholas Wong says no official management programs oversee the population's growth, noting competition for

0: Your community never stands still. 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
1: Face new horizons with these advanced AI systems, it would be an enormous mistake to repeat that.
2: Microsoft co-founder Bill Gates calls self-regulation insane. And experts say open banking could offer an opportunity for Canada's big banks, even though it was initially seen as a risk. Open banking, sometimes called consumer-driven banking, lets individuals and businesses securely share their financial data across lenders. Jefferies analyst John Aden says open banking can erode the big bank's market share over the long term, but doesn't view it as a looming tidal wave for them. He also says banks stand to benefit from a fuller picture of their clients' finances through open banking, allowing them to fight for a larger share of their wallets. This is the Canadian Press. In sports, three Canadian teams are in action today in the NHL. The Winnipeg Jets defeated the Detroit Red Wings 3-2 to kick off the afternoon. The Calgary Flames will face the Kraken in Seattle later tonight, and the Vancouver Canucks take on the Vegas Golden Knights in the late game. The Montreal Alouettes clinched the East Division with a 37-10 win over the Winnipeg Blue Bombers last night. It also came with a few milestones for a Canadian receiver, Tyson Philpott. The 26-year-old had 11 catches and 207 yards to break the single-season receiving yards by a Canadian. The Alouette single-season reception record and the single-season reception record for a Canadian. Philpott has 119 receptions, 1,735 yards, and 12 touchdowns in 15 games. And the National League Division Series continues today with two games in the MLB. The San Diego Padres are in Milwaukee to take on the Brewers, looking to even their best-of-five series after falling 3-2 last night. In the other NLDS, the Dodgers will look to take a 2-0 lead after winning 5-3 yesterday. From the Canadian Press, I'm David Augustine.
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7: Taking a look at your weather forecast, we'll see partly cloudy skies with a 40% chance of showers and a low of 10 overnight. Mainly sunny skies into the morning, reaching a high of 16 by the afternoon. Tuesday, we'll see a mix of sun and cloud with a high of 15. And Wednesday, a mix of sun and cloud with 30% chance of showers and a high of 19.
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9: Hi there, and welcome to a special edition of the Bashy Capello Show. Very glad to join you on this day marking a national day for truth and reconciliation. Over the next hour, we've got a wide variety of interviews, starting off with Claudette Comeau, an Algonquin elder and chancellor at the University of Ottawa. She is here to talk about what today is all about and the value of educating kids in this moment about our history, our country's history with residential schools and what it means to mark the day for people who have survived those schools. She went to a day school, but she is, of course, you know, well acquainted with many survivors of residential schools. And she speaks very forthrightly about the impact that experience has had on them, but more so what a day like today means for those who have survived. So we'll talk to Chancellor Comeau about that. We're going to talk about some other subjects as well, including AI, and in particular, all these warnings that are coming lately about the possibility that these AI systems are, you know, going to escape human control and outsmart human control and therefore could risk, put humanity at risk. We have a couple of different perspectives, starting off with the CEO of Canada's

0: biggest company, Cohere. Aidan Gomez will join me to talk about his view of this. Then we'll go to Joshua Bengio, one of the so-called godfathers of AI. He's a professor. He has been warning about this kind of dire circumstance, the possibility of it for years now, but he says we're in a turning point at this moment. So we'll talk to Professor Bengio about that. And then we've got a wrap with Dan Riskin and Talk Science to Me, something a little bit lighter, which we need. The science of when a nap helps you, plus why quote unquote review bombing happens to be wrecking online reviews.
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0: Wednesday will mark National Day for Truth and Reconciliation. We wanted to look ahead as well to, at the end of, about a month from now, I should say, the end of October, a First Ministers meeting, including the leadership from the Assembly of First Nations. Cindy Woodhouse-Nipinak is the National Chief of the Assembly of First Nations. She's with us live right now. Hi, National Chief. Pleasure to welcome you back to our program.
1: Hi, Vassie. Thank you for having the Assembly of First Nations on your program.
0: Oh, I appreciate you making the time. Before we get into Wednesday, I wanted to start off with that meeting because you're the driving force behind that First Ministers meeting occurring. We're now getting closer and closer to the day. What are you anticipating ahead of that?
1: Well, you know, there's just so much work that needs to be done in this country. It's the first time that First Nations, the provinces, and, you know, the federal government itself will sit at a table. We've never had that before. And I know that we have so much to work through and, you know, so much to discuss that one day is not enough. And we have to make sure that this isn't a one and done and that the relationship keeps moving in a good way.
0: And what are your priorities heading into that meeting?
1: Oh, there's so much priorities. Look, as we see across this country, you know, we've got to talk about, of course, the rights of First Nations and talking through that with the provinces and federal government. You know, there's education for our kids. You know, are we doing the best that we can, particularly as we're looking into September 30th on National Day for Truth and Reconciliation? And are we doing all that we can in this country? So we have a lot of work to do ahead of us and making sure that this isn't the one and done. There is many issues that need to, be part of that agenda. We're not going to get through everything on that one day meeting, but we do have to make sure that we have a process forward to fix a lot of the issues that First Nations are facing when it comes to the economy, when it comes to education, when it comes to healthcare, things that have always historically been bounced back and forth between the federal and provincial governments. We now need to start working to say, how do we work together, First Nation governments, provincial governments, federal governments, how do we work together and make this country a better place that it should be?
0: On that topic, and just more broadly speaking about the economy, exactly a week ago, the government introduced kind of their second Build Stuff Faster bill, right? There was the first one in June of 2025, C5, and you and I have spoken about that before. This is the C39, the version that attempts to reduce regulatory periods or the process through which something gets, a project gets approved or not for the stuff that isn't the massive national interest project, but reduce it quite significantly down in most cases to a year. I wondered, it's now been a week, it's a big bill, but do you have any initial impressions of how they plan to do that?
1: Well, first and foremost, I think that we should not limit democracy when it comes to big bills such as Bill C-39. As we've seen with Bill C-5, that was rammed through the House in 20 days. And, we have to make sure that we give Canadians, including First Nations, that opportunity to make sure that they're hearing for amendments on these bills, that we're working through them to make them, to make sure that rights aren't being trampled on and a lot of First Nations want to be a part of making decisions, making amendments, talking about this bill, and are we going to have space in Parliament to be able to do that?
0: And are you worried about that? Because like you say, just for everyone listening who doesn't, that bill is more than 200 pages. It's not just regulatory stuff. There's labor code changes. There's a whole bunch of stuff. And the opposition at least is saying like, this is kind of like the old days of under Trudeau or Harper where they bring in these big bills and it's very hard to scrutinize them to the degree that they should be scrutinized. Is that your worry right now?
1: Well, my worry is that there's not enough time for people that want to present in Parliament to whether they approve this bill, whether they don't, whether they have amendments, to have that time to be able to do that. And you're right, to thoroughly go through the bill as it touches on a whole bunch of regulatory issues across the country, including First Nations rights, like making sure that we have time to do that. And I'm just hoping that it isn't rammed through Parliament.
0: Okay. I do want to also, of course, talk to you about this Wednesday and the National Day for Truth and Reconciliation. As you prepare yourself for that day, what are you thinking about right now?
1: Well, first of all, the National Day for Truth and Reconciliation is an opportunity for Canadians from all walks of life to gather, to wear orange, and to pay tribute to Indian residential school and day school survivors. We thank Canadians for that. It's also a time to lift up First Nations that are leading the way in this country in so many ways. You know, First Nations are stronger today in Canada than ever before, but we know that the stronger we get, that the hate goes up. While most Canadians support moving forward with First Nations in a good way and building this new Canada together, we know others will continue to desecrate the truth. We saw that hate yesterday in Kamloops, Vashi. Yeah. We lift up the chief and First Nations there. So I was honored to be invited to the community. I look forward to spending time there this week. What we saw there yesterday was not just wrong. It is absolutely dangerous for every Canadian. That is why last week in Ottawa, we renewed our calls for the federal government to amend its hate crime legislation to include residential school denialism. We will be writing and talking with the Minister of Justice this week because we need to call it what it is. It is hate. So we will keep up this fight, especially as we lose more survivors and others who bore witness to this horrific reality of the Indian residential schools. At the same time, we will also continue to fight to eliminate the Indian Act's discriminatory second generation cutoff. And, you know, it being 2026, Vashi, it is finally time to end the policy originally designed to eventually eliminate First Nations people in this country. So once and for all, First Nations must have the authority, you know, to determine our own citizenship. So that's kind of what's on my mind this morning. A lot of work to do, and we could do it together.
0: When you reference that hate, I wonder, like, despite all the education that goes on, and perhaps there just isn't enough yet, but relative to where it was, let's say, even 10 or 15 years ago, there's a lot more of it out there. There is this day, for example, that we all mark, or that we all should be marking. Why do you think that there are these displays of hate that persist?
1: I think there's a lot of foreign interference. I mean, people want to rip this country apart and pull us apart. You know, we see, unfortunately, even within the country, when you see, you know, Quebec and Alberta putting forward some of that. I mean, I think that plays part of it, but absolutely we need to do a better system in the education system from coast to coast to coast to educate people and, you know, make sure that there's laws in place when there's hatred at First Nations people. You know, the stronger we get, like I said, the more hate that that arises.
0: Okay, National Chief Nipinak, I'm going to leave it on that note. I really appreciate you lending your time today to us and for the conversation.
1: Thank you very much.
0: Thank you. Cindy Woodhouse-Nipinak is the National Chief of the Assembly of First Nations. We will, of course, be marking the National Day for Truth and Reconciliation this Wednesday across the iHeartRadio Talk Network.

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2: All right, we're back, and we are going one-on-one with Germany's foreign minister who made a visit to Canada last week, Johann Wadephul. Just before coming to Canada, he was actually at the UN, and he was presenting before them, the UN General Assembly, talking about Russian aggression. I started off my interview with the foreign minister talking about what he said to the UN about that Russian aggression toward Europe. He called it at a new level. I asked Minister Wadephul what that means.
19: No, we saw, and we in Germany were faced with an attack on our airport in Leipzig, which was really a big danger, because this drone was weaponized, and of course it could have caused really big damage. Two planes could have been attacked. So we are in a new phase, and this is what I said. The level of how Russia is interfering into NATO territory is on a new level. And, of course, the world has to know that. And I would say transparency is needed and is perhaps one of our measures to encounter this aggression from Russia. And, of course, we do have to ask the United Nations, and especially the Security Council, to make Russia responsible for that, especially as Russia is one of the members of the Security Council. So we may not come to a situation where this is accepted as a new normality, but we have to make clear that this is a violation of international law, which is not acceptable.
2: There are political factions in your country that are pushing back against the position that you just articulated. Yeah. How resolved are you to maintain that position?
19: No, this is, of course, a political challenge we do have in Germany, especially in the eastern part of Germany, the former GDR. Our task is to convince people, to explain where we are, to explain why we are with Ukraine, that Ukraine is not only defending themselves and their own freedom, but also the freedom of the whole of Europe. So it's absolutely clear that we do have to stand with Ukraine and can never allow Russia to be successful.
2: You and other European leaders qualify this aggression from Russia as, or describe it as, hybrid warfare. Mm-hmm. At what point does it cross from hybrid into warfare, and what are the consequences of labeling as such?
19: I think we should be very, very soberly analyzing what Russia is doing. And, of course, this will then be something which we should discuss in the NATO framework. We do have our institutions. We do have legal background for that. But we are not there.
2: Why not?
19: Because Russia knows what could happen, and that NATO is, of course, able to defend the NATO territory. And but of course they would try to interfere into our societies, into our territory, on a level beneath that, not to risk anything with NATO, but also as I said before, to have the opportunity to perhaps lower our support for Ukraine. As we know what they are doing, we do have the means to encounter that.
15: What do you say to critics who say that NATO and Europe more largely are afraid to escalate further with Russia, and that's why they keep characterizing it as hybrid versus something else?
19: I would say this is wrong. Nobody wants to escalate anything. The only party which is escalating is Russia. And we have things under control. This is very necessary. And of course we are not in a position that somebody can provoke us. NATO is a defensive alliance. But we are able to defend our country, our people, our territory. Let's stay calm and go on, do our things, and always be of course ready for negotiations also with Russia. But in this very critical situation of the war, it is really needed that we stand with Ukraine. The next winter will be a hard one for Ukraine. And that the pressure on Russia is not lowered.
15: The Russia's war on Ukraine has prompted Germany to strategically change direction when it comes to its energy supply. And that's where I want to bring in the conversation between Canada and Germany specifically, because there are two state-owned companies now who have engaged in an agreement with an LNG development. The first question I wanted to ask is, do you think there is potential for more of that, more LNG vis-a-vis whatever way it ends up getting there, trading, etc., but essentially the starting point being Canada? Do you want more of it from Canada?
19: Yes, of course. We do have to diversify, not only because this Russian war against Ukraine, but also with regard to the situation in the Middle East. If we look to the Strait of Hormuz and also recently to the situation around Bab al-Mandab, we know that our supply chains are under threat. So we do have to diversify. We are looking to Africa, for instance, to Nigeria, but also to Canada and to the United States. This is true. This is, of course, a natural reaction. You do have to show, but also I would say we do have to speed up with changing our whole energy infrastructure into the new renewable systems. So this is, I would say, the future. And the whole geopolitical circumstances are another very strong argument to do all of that faster.
15: More broadly, when it comes to the relationship between Canada and Germany, but even the EU, you'll be familiar now with this conversation that has dominated headlines here over the past few weeks, which is the potential of Canada becoming something called an associate member, which we had not heard, you know, a month ago, let's say, in this country. Are you supportive of that concept in principle? I know the details are yet to be worked out, but in principle, Minister?
19: In principle, if it means that we should work closer together, that we really, that we should strengthen our bonds, cooperate as closely as even possible, yes. What it concretely means has to be defined from both parties. It's on one side Canada and on the other side the EU as a body, but also the 27 member states as well. So, but of course, Germany is absolutely for it, and this is the very reason that I'm here, and we're just formulating a substantial agreement between our two countries to really define what we can do more together culturally, economically, politically. So, but this has to be negotiated on a nice level, and this is what we're doing between our respective countries. And this is also true for the European Union. So we really, if we analyze the whole situation, we are on, I would say, most and the most sectors, we are on the same page, Canada and the European Union. So why not doing more together in a time when, of course, China is a factor which is more and more a systemic rival to our countries, to our political systems, to our way how we organize economy. And we are faced with an administration in the United States who is really very different to the former ones. So in these times, you perhaps have to redefine your policies. And I would say on both sides of the Atlantic, there's a growing sense that we should really do more together.
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20: Taking a look at your weather forecast, we'll see partly cloudy skies with a 40% chance of showers and a low of 10 overnight. Mainly sunny skies into the morning, reaching a high of 16 by the afternoon. Tuesday, we'll see a mix of sun and cloud with a high of 15. And Wednesday, a mix of sun and cloud with 30% chance of showers and a high of 19.
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1: It's 25 minutes before the top of the hour. Bloomberg News is reporting this hour exclusively that the Prime Minister and the EU are anticipated during his visit to Europe coming up shortly next week to announce sort of a comprehensive, much more thorough arrangement, partnership between the EU and Canada. And there has been a lot of talk from this Prime Minister about kind of turning toward Europe as we turn away from the United States out of necessity, obviously, given what's going on with the trade war and the tariffs that Donald Trump has levied. But I think there are rightly, you know, questions raised about that as a strategy and how effective or not it might be. It's one of the reasons why I'm kind of paying very close attention to some of the political news out of Europe and the tensions around the issue of migration and immigration. And a lot of that materialized over the weekend when a far-right party in Germany called the Alternative for Germany, the AfD, won a very decisive win, short of a majority, but decisive win in a state-level election. I wanted to learn some more about the party and more so what it means for Germany more largely, and then some of those tensions around the big issues in Europe as well. So we've invited a good friend of our program, Roger Hilton, a defense fellow with GlobeSec, an international think tank based in Central Europe, to join the show. Hey, Roger, great to have you back.
2: Vashi, thanks for having me. Easy peasy compared to the trade war, right? The rise of extremism.
1: Yeah, I guess so. You know, look, the AfD is very interesting, and I'll get into some of sort of the election specifics and then also the way in which it's perceived by other parties. But I just wanted to ask you for a very general question for listeners who, you know, might not spend a lot of time thinking about Germany, which is totally understandable. But what is the AfD?
2: So the AfD, in German, Alternative für Deutschland, was actually a product, Vashi, out of the Eurozone crisis in 2013. So the word alternative actually comes from when Chancellor Merkel was there, saying there was no alternative but to keep Greece in the Eurozone. So that was the foundation and the birth of the party. And I would say up until 2016, when the migration crisis started to really pick up steam, it was really just another extreme right party that wasn't taken seriously. But, you know, now they've gone through this extensive rebranding. They have a very charismatic female voter, female leader. And I think like every populist party, especially, in Europe, they've really capitalized on a lot of the issues facing a generation about a lack of job prospects, deindustrialization, high energy costs. So there's just a lethal cocktail of issues that they're campaigning on. And, you know, this is just a reputation of the mainstream parties in Germany, primarily the center left and the center right, not sufficiently addressing the needs of the voters and then capitalizing on it.
1: So what's interesting is for a while now, those parties have, you know, had to augment some of their own policies to address all that dissatisfaction that you're mentioning, but they have drawn this line about working with the AfD, right? This sort of red line in which they won't formally engage with them. What do you think the consequence of that has been?
2: Well, I mean, again, Vashi, let's put this in perspective. I mean, we're not even here 100 years since the end of the Second World War, right? And in the German-speaking world, in Austria, you've had extreme right parties who have entered government. But Germany is particularly sensitive. And I think, you know, it was democratic what they did, right? The sort of, it's called the Grand Coalition of the two parties or these Ampelkoalition of other parties coming together. But I think eventually there's been some huge resentment and that this has been a defeat of democracy, because in a lot of cases, especially in Eastern Germany, it has been unbelievably clear that they are unsatisfied with the ruling status quo and that they are demanding change. So in this specific example, in Saxony-Anhalt, while they didn't get the majority, Vashi, what is sort of on the table right now is if they're going to be able to peel away a couple of renegade center-right members to join the party so that they can govern collectively. But it has really sent the CDU, the current ruling party of Germany, into a spiral. And, you know, here we are breaking news. I mean, it was just reported a few hours before we got on air that, you know, they're even considering a chancellor change. Because the numbers of Frederick Merz are in the toilet. So we are really just at the start of this process, actually, about what it means for Germany, Europe, and populism.
1: And explain to us, what is this akin to as far as the win? Like, is it sort of like a provincial win? Because I know it's at the state level. So why is it having these massive ripple effects if it's not, you know, a change in government at the federal level?
2: Yeah, well, I mean, there are 16 provinces in Germany, and each of them are very decentralized and have quite a bit of power.
1: Sounds familiar.
2: Yeah. Yeah, it is. I don't want to pick on the Newfoundlanders, but this is not necessarily the part of Germany where everybody's heading. But it really just is still such a cultural shock and trauma for so many of the older generation in Germany that there is this party that is still there, that they're attractive. Not just with this election, but in the buildup, they've really diminished things that the Nazis have done, the Holocaust. And, you know, regardless of where you stand on fiscal or monetary policy, there have been some hard truths that, you know, the political German establishment have, you know, wanted to uphold. You know, not wanting to get rid of, you know, crumbling Nazi museums, for instance, to show their heritage. So, I mean, yeah, this is just, it's not pointing in the right direction. But again, I don't want to get too ahead of my skis on this because this was one of the poorest populations, which had been hardest hit from all of it. And there's still this resentment, Vashi, towards the Westerners, because after the unification, I don't know if it's still today, but Western Germans actually pay a tax about modernizing and trying to sort of improve the infrastructure in Eastern Germany to sort of keep it up to a certain level. And they just think that they look down on them, sort of West on East.
1: And if I could just add one more question about sort of the base of power for the AfD, like when they're covered internationally, the primary issue that I see them talking about is certainly immigration. And I know there are other quote unquote far right parties in other countries in Europe that have seen electoral success when they focus on that issue. What is at the heart of that?
2: Well, I mean, I would say, again, there's a whole litany of issues that they are really campaigning on, which are real. And I don't know if we'll have time to get into the Russian energy and the gas and whatnot. But yeah, this goes back to the heart of what current and contemporary Germany looks like. And if there's a place in it for, let's say, original Germans, I'm not going to sugarcoat it for you, Vashi. I mean, some of the language that they've used, especially in German, by using the word Volk, which is unbelievably controversial. It was sort of the language, you know, that the Third Reich was using describing the German people and whatnot. It's unbelievably off-putting. But for these people, and this area, Mavashi, again, this is not a hotbed for migration, right? Nobody from Syria or Iraq is dying to move to Eastern Germany. But they've really played at the heart of it about what it means to be a German, where the future is, and if Germany's best days are already behind them. And of course, like most populists, they're promising sunshine and eternal satisfaction.
1: Right. Finally, I wanted to also kind of broaden it out and talk a little bit about the prospect of some sort of formalized partnership, deeper partnership between the EU and Canada. The Prime Minister is headed there next week to address Parliament and also listen to the State of the Union from Ursula von der Leyen, in which she's anticipated, according to Bloomberg, to lay out, I guess, what they intend. What do you make of that?
2: Well, I mean, I was just on a roundtable last week about that, and I think the PM should be using every opportunity to get in front of these massive international audiences and communicate his message. We're still talking about the impact of his Davos speech, so I think it's a natural pivot for the PM to be in, you know, in Strasbourg to be talking about this, despite what the conservatives have been saying. But it doesn't come without any risk. And, you know, Vashi, I've been in Europe for 10 years. It's a privilege to live in Austria, but I would never under any circumstances be supportive of Canada joining the EU. You know, political turmoil, the lack of clarity when it comes to foreign and security defense policy on voting in the parliament. Everybody thinks the EU is just free mobility, great cocktails and beaches. And, you know, everybody loves the sausage, but they don't really know, they don't like how the sausage is made. So I think they're going to go in on the big issues of, you know, critical minerals, energy, security, defense, and Arctic. And, you know, like-minded states in terms of protecting national sovereignty. Because just before we leave, Ashley, what was so remarkable about the campaigning by the AfD in Saxony-Anhalt is if you spoke German, you would think you were at a Trump rally, but under no circumstances did they ever refer to Trump because he is so disliked even by the extreme right in France and in Germany. So they've almost taken this MAGA model and improved it and sharpened it, which I guess is pretty German, right?
1: Good point. Very interesting. Okay, thanks a lot. I appreciate it, Roger. Appreciate the analysis.
2: Keep your head up, everybody back home, and elbows up, guys.
1: We'll see. Roger Hilton is a defense fellow with GlobeSec, an international think tank bank based rather in Central Europe.
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1: It's before the top of the hour, and it's Thursday, so we're going to take a break from tariff talk and talk science to me.
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1: Dan Riskin, CTV Science and Technology Specialist, is back. Hi, Dan.
22: How are you?
1: I'm great. How are you?
22: Good. I'm so excited for both of these topics.
1: I know, me too. The headlines just screamed at me. Yep. Are men really, I'm going to keep all my commentary to myself until the outcome of the study. Are men really worse at multitasking than women, Dan?
22: Well, I guess it depends who you ask, doesn't it? if you ask a lot of people that I've talked to about this study, they are universal in their belief that men are not as good at multitasking as women. But the researchers on this study and the people writing about it seem to have a different take. What they did is they had a bunch of men and women independently do a bunch of different tasks like cooking and looking up phone numbers and reordering words and these other different tasks. And they found that men and women have no difference in these tasks as they're doing them. But what is different is that if you talk to the person who's doing this task and you strike up a conversation, you say something like that really opens a can of worms, like, how do you feel about tattoos? When do you think you're old enough to get a tattoo? You ask something like that. Women will engage in the conversation much more than men will. Men often ignore the prompt and just do not respond about twice as often as women do. And so the conclusion that the researchers came to was, oh, look, men and women can multitask exactly the same. It's just that men don't talk as much while they're multitasking. But another interpretation of that is
1: a generous interpretation. Yeah,
22: it's too generous because talking is one of the tasks.
1: Right. Exactly. So thank you.
22: The men are failing at one of the tasks.
1: Yeah.
22: Like, they're clearly different. Yeah. So anyway, I got worked up about this. It's clearly evidence that men don't multitask as well on certain kinds of tasks, and this seems to be, you know, speaking and holding a conversation while you're trying to do other things seems to be this place where women outperform men. And I hate gendered generalizations because I feel like usually they work against you, but I felt like I had to chime in on this because people were looking at the data and coming up with this conclusion that didn't really fit.
1: Probably because men were looking at the data.
22: I did notice that one of the write-ups was written by men. I looked at the authors of the paper, and it's both genders are balanced among the authors, and so I can't totally say this is men trying to make themselves look good, but it is interesting, and it does. They also had people look at videos of the people in the first study that I just described, and people watched the videos, and then the people who watched the videos were asked to say how well they thought people did at multitasking, and they said overall their ratings were worse of men, but the ratings were actually very tightly correlated with the ability to hold a conversation. So women that didn't hold a conversation well were rated poorly, and men who did hold a conversation well were rated well. And so that ability to keep a conversation going while you're multitasking is a really strong message to other people about how well you're doing. Regardless of how well you're actually doing at the tasks, it seems like people really pay attention to that variable, and that seems to be why it's such a strong belief for so many people that women are better at multitasking than men are, when maybe it's a more subtle in terms of the other tasks they do.
1: I feel like there's 300 things I do a day that annoy my husband, but if I were to top the list, it would be like when he's doing something, when I start to ask him about other things. And it's like he's deaf. Like like, we have an age gap, and I'm constantly making fun of him for being older than me, much older, and definitely older looking. And when he can't hear me, like it's like he can't hear. But right. Now I know scientifically it's just that he can't do it all at once.
22: I hope that makes you feel better. It's not going to solve the problem. You're still going to be annoyed by it. But at least you can have some sympathy that maybe it's not his age. Maybe it's just
1: I'm not really annoyed by it. He's annoyed by me is what I'm saying.
22: Oh,
1: it's just one of the more annoying things I do. There's a lot
22: of
1: them.
22: Oh, man.
1: But one of them
22: you'd be a lot. I mean, I got to say, you're a smart person and you multitask and you can juggle a lot of balls. And the other thing is
1: he calls it spinning. I'm like spinning all
22: called?
1: The time. Yeah.
22: Well, but you're in radio, and so you need to be able to keep a conversation going when you're thinking about other things. Like we're having this conversation, but you're watching the clock, and you're thinking about what's coming up, and you're thinking about what you'll do after the break. And yet, all of that just disappears when we're talking, and that just shows how talented you are. And now I know part of that is that you're a woman, but a lot of it is just your genius.
1: Or just that I'm spinny and weird and annoying. But your generous interpretation is very much appreciated.
22: My pleasure.
1: This is the other headline that I saw all day yesterday on CTV's news channel that was like freaking me right out.
22: Yes.
1: Contagious cancer in Canadian catfish? Sorry, what?
22: Yeah, so there's this one lake that actually spans between Quebec and Vermont. It's called Lake Memphremagog. And it is, it's kind of like Lake Champlain. It's sort of a long linear lake that stretches across the border. But in this lake, there's a fish called a brown bullhead catfish. And it's a fish that people eat and fish for. In 2012, a couple of fish turned up with these black sort of growths on them. And then over the ensuing years, it got more and more common to the point that by 2017, more than a third of the catfish in this lake have these black growths. It almost looks like a raised, like a sore or something like that. So the first thought was, well, this must be some kind of a pollution issue. And so the scientists went and looked for a pollution issue, and they sampled the tissue. And it doesn't look like it's pollution, doesn't look like it's a parasite. What it looks like is a cancer. But what's really strange is that when you look at the DNA of the tissue that has cancer, this black raised tissue on a fish, it's not the same DNA sequence as the rest of the fish. It's the same as other fish's cancers. And so it looks like one fish developed some kind of a cancer, and it's been spreading and going somehow from fish to fish and growing on other fish. So it's not something that happens to your own tissue. It's something that lands on you and starts growing on you. And so this is only the fourth or fifth time this has ever been seen in any kind of animal. Tasmanian devils have something kind of like this. There's something else in dogs, but this is the first time it's ever been seen in a fish, and there are tons of questions about sort of where this goes from here.
1: Yeah, so my number one question is, am I going to catch cancer like I catch a cold?
22: Right. So right now, there's no indication that it goes to any other species at all. It seems to be restricted to just this one kind of fish. And so right now, there's no need to panic. And the disease in Tasmanian devils, for example, stays in Tasmanian devils. So hopefully, that's the end of this. But we don't know how it spreads from fish to fish. Do they have to touch, or is it floating in the water as small cells that can get on a fish? We don't know those basic things. And so before we can really say what the implications are for the health of the ecosystem or for humans, we really need to know some more answers about those questions. But right now, I don't want to be alarmist and I don't want people to freak out. There's no evidence that people can get this. It just seems to be something that's spreading among the fish.
1: So will they be studying that and trying to get us some answers?
22: Oh, yeah. Yeah, they're going to be watching this very closely. And, you know, there are questions about whether they can contain it in this one lake or whether it's going to spread to other lakes, whether it's possible to cure it in the fish or whether, you know, what the endpoints are. I think the first thing is to find out how it spreads. I think that's going to be the big first question. But for now, it's just a weird, ugly thing that we see on the fish, but we're watching it very carefully because it gives everybody the heebie-jeebies.
1: Okay, well, good to hear. Good to hear. Thank
22: Sorry.
1: You. No, that's okay. I like it when it's not alarmist. Always good to have information before I start freaking out.
22: Yeah, but it's important to know about it. But don't get too scared, but pay attention.
1: Okay, thanks, Dan. Appreciate
22: it. Thank you.
1: Dan Riskin is CTV's science and technology specialist with Talk Science to Me.
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4: At Wendy's, $4.99 gets you six crispy. From the National Newsroom of the Canadian Press, I'm David Augustine. The U.S. Coast Guard says the search continues for four Canadians and two Bermuda nationals aboard an Ontario Air ambulance that disappeared yesterday. Crews have searched about 7,350 square kilometers after aircraft debris was found roughly 32 kilometers off Nantucket. The Hamilton-based Latitude Air Ambulance jet was carrying a patient, a family member, and four Canadian crew members from Bermuda to Boston. Search teams are using aircraft, boats, and a helicopter, while officials work to bring sonar-equipped vessels to the debris field and continue looking for the aircraft's black box. A new study says espionage is a deadly serious business and Canadian politicians should consider carefully before launching a foreign spy service.
5: The study is the work of former Canadian intelligence officials Alan Barnes and Jeff St. John. They say virtually no Canadian knows how espionage is actually done. The paper points out intelligence officers undertake patient and painstaking efforts to recruit agents abroad. The authors draw on their own experience and a range of literature on the topic with the aim of going beyond familiar arguments about setting up an espionage agency. The paper lands as the National Security and Intelligence Committee of Parliamentarians examines Canada's foreign intelligence gathering capabilities. Jason White, The Canadian Press.
4: Well, time to make holiday getaway plans, and if you're looking for the best airfare deals, the answer is simple, as we hear from travel expert Katie Natro.
6: Travelers, if they've been at all questioning whether or not they're going to travel, today's the day you're going to decide, because the longer you wait, as we know, this year in particular, it's just looking like airfare is going to go up and up and up. So it's not so much of where you look, it's when you book, and that's right now.
4: Average price of current airfare is up 23%, and it goes up 30% more around Thanksgiving and the winter holidays. A newly formed coalition of doctors in the U.S. is highlighting the risks energy drinks pose to kids. This follows a sponsorship deal between Monster Energy and the Big 12 Conference College Athletic Organization. The group has asked conference leaders to pause the sponsorship and for the NCAA to review energy drink marketing to youth in general, citing the deaths of three children. Doctors have warned for years that energy drinks contain high levels of caffeine that can seriously harm children, causing problems including abnormal heartbeat, increased heart rate, high blood pressure,

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1: Such as I Want It That Way and Everybody Backstreet's Back. This is the Canadian Press. In sports, Kyle Connor scored two of Winnipeg's three power play goals and assisted the third as the Jets held off the Detroit Red Wings 3-2. Cole Perfetti scored the Jets' other goal and had two assists, while Josh Morrissey also had two assists. Stuart Skinner made 33 saves in Winnipeg's first victory. Philadelphia Eagles running back Saquon Barkley was questionable to return after he left today's game against the Los Angeles Rams in the first quarter with an apparent hamstring injury. Barkley was hurt on a 6-yard run in the first quarter and hobbled over to the Eagles' sideline. And Cincinnati Bengals all-pro wide receiver Ja'Marr Chase is being evaluated for a concussion after taking a hard hit during the second quarter of today's game against the Jacksonville Jaguars. Chase caught a pass from Joe Burrow at the Jaguars' 29-yard line before cornerback Jaron Jones grabbed Chase by the face mask as he tried to tackle him. Linebacker Ventrell Miller then came in to finish the tackle, and Chase appeared to hit his head hard on the turf as he went down. From the Canadian Press, I'm David Augustine.
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Welcome to Searching for Solutions, powered by First Ontario Credit Union, enabling a community of understanding through open conversations. So we are in full election mode in Ontario. Municipalities across the province will be going to the polls on October 26th. And we've been talking here on the Searching for Solutions, talking about how are you getting your information? What are some of the, what are the races like? What are the issues like? And it's an interesting discussion because we've talked about voter turnout and how low voter turnout has been, not just here in the Niagara area, but across the province. You ask yourself why. Why aren't people coming out to vote more in municipal elections? But we're going to take a step back from that piece of this complex puzzle called municipal elections. And today we're going to look at the issues on the ballot. Niagara is a region made up of 12 municipalities. We've always talked about that. Each has its own identity and history, has its own local concerns. Priorities in Niagara-on-Lake may be different from those in Welland. Pressures facing St. Catharines and Niagara Falls as two urban centers may not always be the same as those confronting Waynefleet, West Lincoln, or Pelham. Some municipalities are managing rapid residential growth. Others are trying to attract development to expand their tax base. Some are dealing with tourism pressures, agricultural land protection, and aging infrastructure. Others are confronting homelessness, downtown safety, and the cost of services to a growing population. Yet many of the underlying challenges are shared. Residents are worried about affordability, and I think every listener here will agree that affordability is something

something on top of mind. Municipalities are facing increasing construction and operating costs, a lot of it due to what's going on in the sort of more global market. Property taxes are being asked to support services and infrastructure that are becoming more expensive to provide. And at the same time, people expect the roads to be maintained. Hey, who wants to drive over potholes? Water and wastewater systems to be reliable, and neighborhoods to be safe, and emergency services to be available when they are needed. And housing remains a major issue. Niagara needs more homes, including rental housing, attainable housing, options for affordable housing. Supportive housing is very much in need in our community. But growth also creates questions about infrastructure pressures, neighborhood character, traffic, the capacity of municipal services. And recently the floods brought that all into sharp focus. Residents want to know whether stormwater systems, roads, bridges, and other municipal assets are prepared for more frequent extreme weather. And homelessness, mental health, and addictions are also visible concerns. These issues cross municipal boundaries and involve local government, Niagara Region, the province, and the federal government. Economic development presents another challenge. Niagara must continue to create jobs, support the jobs that are here, attract investment, and the region also needs to retain young people and ensure that residents can afford to live in communities where they work. All of this must be considered within new governance structure, and we've seen the province make changes to governance, not just here in Niagara, but across the region, across the province. Regional council will be made up of 12 mayors only, removing the regional councillors that have previously sat on council. That means people elected as mayors will have two significant responsibilities. They will lead their local municipality and also be making decisions for Niagara as a whole. So today I'm joined by Jeff Bolachowski. He's the eyes in the sky, the guy on the ground, the one who's following a lot of these issues. We're going to be doing a number of these shows together, and he's got a great background, a former reporter with the St. Catharines Standard, and also senior media and policy analyst with Armstrong Strategy Group. And so our last conversation, we explored how residents receive election information and how they can distinguish trustworthy reporting from unverified claims. Today we're going to look at the substance of the campaign, the issues facing Niagara, the choices facing its municipalities, and the questions voters should be asking. So buckle up. We're going to be back after this quick break. This is Searching for Solutions, powered by First Ontario Credit Union, enabling a community of understanding through open conversations. We'll be right back.

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0: 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So we are talking about the issues on the ballot, and joining me is Jeff Bolachowski, and he is with the Armstrong Strategy Group, but also a former reporter with the Standard, and welcome back to Searching for Solutions, Jeff.
1: Always happy to be with you, Walter.
0: So we're talking about the issues, and as a former reporter, someone who continues to follow the local political scene, let's just jump right into the issues that you see sort of coming to the fore, if you will, based on Niagara. So take us through what you're seeing as some of the main issues that you think people are going to be thinking about when they go to the ballot.
1: So I think we have a bit of a disconnect in terms of the issues that exist and the issues that are going to resonate with people in terms of what is actually sinking into the gut, sinking into the public consciousness. I don't think there is a single region-wide issue that's going to animate all of the Niagara municipalities, though there is a single region-wide issue that should be animating people because we do have the fate of the region, the regional municipality of Niagara, that is hanging over all of the 12 municipalities right now. But it's kind of a ghost in the background. It's hard to get people excited about regional politics.
0: And we're going to be talking about that.
1: And we will be talking about that. I think what's mostly happening is you're seeing elections that are going to mostly be defined by local issues within each municipality itself. I'm most familiar with St. Catharines. That's where I live. I would say the big issues that are going to be percolating there are the continued saga of the General Motors plant site on Ontario Street and what's happening with the floods. I think those are the issues that people are going to be picking their councillors and their mayor over, especially in the North End. I think with some of the other municipalities, it's going to be other hyper-local issues, things like how did the mayor perform in a way that does the mayor's legacy come down in a way that is advantageous to me, or am I going to go with someone else? Do I like the way council has gone? Do I like the way money has been spent? In Thorold, I think the hyper-local one is an unprecedented surge in Muslim candidates simply because of the issue around the Muslim cemetery there. I think it's going to be hyper-local issues all the way down, and that's going to make things a little unpredictable.
0: I think affordability is still the common denominator across the board. I think and how that is defined in each community, whether it's Grimsby or Fort Erie or St. Catharines, the affordability piece is, are you, when you go to the ballot, you're right, the hyper-local, but when they go to the ballot and they think and they look at those lists, I think one of the things they're looking for is who is the best to keep the cost pressure that I'm facing in my household down. And it may not be specific to an issue like the GM property, former or the Ontario Street property. I think it's more about who can represent sort of the interests that are concerning to me, and that being affordability. I think when you look at places like Fort Erie and Port Colborne, there's a underlying healthcare piece, having former hospitals and no longer having those facilities there, coming together. And it's interesting because the hospital in South Niagara was supposed to be defined as a South Niagara hospital. And yet, you know, you look at the local races and you got the Niagara Falls claiming it as their own. Look, I built this Niagara Falls Hospital, Niagara Falls Hospital, Niagara Falls Hospital, never referring to it as a South Niagara Hospital. And then you've got the other mayor saying, you know, we want healthcare back in our community, which is not a municipal service.
1: Well, no plan for anything ever survives contact with the politicians. They will find some way to twist this into their own advantage. And in the Niagara Falls case, it's taking credit for it. And in the cases of the communities that may be losing their hospitals to this new South Niagara hospital, it's, why are we losing our services? That's not a good thing for us. We think this is a bad idea on balance. And I think that's naturally politicians responding to the pressures that they're hearing from their voters. In places like Port Colborne and Fort Erie, which are now going to be much more remote from services than they were before, that has a direct impact on their lives. There is certainly a fear, for example, that ambulance call times are going to be much longer when you have someone who the ambulance is going to have to come from Niagara Falls. Whether that's going to be borne out in the data or not, it's hard to tell, but intuitively, people would assume that's the case. It's tough to connect that locally. I would imagine that speaking against it is going to be one thing that's going to work to your advantage if you're in some of these southern municipalities. But functionally, there's not much that you can do if you're at the municipal level. You can advocate, but the decision is made by the province on a lot of these things. And that's the tough thing. When, especially, it's possible to get a lot of traction on an issue that the municipality has very little power over.
0: Okay, so we'll put that one aside because you're right. Let's, you know, you've got some issues that are beyond the control of the municipalities that then become a flashpoint for people. I want to go back to the affordability piece because you see a lot of it in the literature of candidates. You know, I'm going to lower taxes. I'm going to hold the line on taxes. I'm going to fight for 0% tax increases, which is a complete fallacy. I mean, like, if you're going to say that, you might as well also, you need to also say, by holding the line at 0%, I'm also going to close arenas. I'm going to close libraries. I'm going to reduce snow removal. I'm going to close fire departments. Like, you have to be honest with me. If you're going to say zero, you got to show what you're going to cut. But when it comes to this, the holding the line on property taxes, how realistic is that?
1: Well, it is possible to do, but you have to be willing to make sacrifices in order to do it. I think one thing that's often, that's sometimes hard to understand is that public services appreciate at the same rate that everything else does in terms of inflation. When you go to your grocery store, you find that, you know, inflation has raised the prices. That's no different when you're the government and you're buying or paying for a public service. The cost to fuel the ambulances goes up. The cost to pay people goes up as salaries rise. The cost of, you know, things like getting in paper. It's going to be as expensive for the government as it is for you. Even if they're getting deals on some of this stuff, the baseline prices that underlie those rise as much for government as they do for people. I think what people need to understand is that when candidates talk about we're going to freeze taxes at 0%, you have to subtract the rate of inflation for that. Functionally, a 0% tax increase is 0% minus whatever the rate of inflation is. So you eventually get something like a 2 or 3% tax cut. Because of inflation, you can't functionally freeze taxes like that without having to essentially having less money to go around. That puts you in a position where you essentially have to cut services. Municipalities cannot run a deficit, as you well know. There is no way to basically go into the red and just pay this stuff out year over year. You have to balance your books at the end of every year.
0: And that's a provincial legislated, you can't run a deficit. Like that's, yes. When I was mayor, that is not a possibility. So you have to find the funds somewhere, or you have to cut the taxes, and or you have to cut the services. And what essentially happens is the only way you could really the only way you can raise funds is really through property taxes.
1: User fees are also in the mix, but they're pretty small slice of the mix.
0: Yeah.
1: Ultimately, it's all down to the property tax, and the property tax is not really a good way to fund much. It's the most regressive type of tax. Land taxes like this tend to hit the people who can least afford it the most. If you can avoid putting services on the property tax levy, most people would prefer to do so. It's one of those things that people directly feel, and it doesn't work like most taxes. The municipality goes in and has a number that they need to meet to get to the number of services they need to fund. They set the property tax based on that every year. It's not the same thing as the percentage-based taxes that you see at the federal and provincial levels.
0: Right. Now, you know, housing has been an issue, and it's interesting. Does the housing crisis, where the affordability of being able to own or rent in a house, does in between elections, you know, we've declared a housing crisis, and you see mayors with housing targets. You see how planning departments and councils are really focused on trying to drive more housing into the market. But is it a ballot issue?
1: It is a ballot issue, but not necessarily in the way you would expect. The thing with voters is that they want low taxes, they want affordable housing, but they also don't necessarily want growth to show itself in their communities. There is an issue with intensification coming into neighborhoods that just animates voters and gets people out to council to complain. And in politics, the squeaky wheel tends to get the grease. It is a common thing, and I saw it many, many times when I was sitting around the council horseshoe, where a new development will be proposed. The neighbors will immediately march up to council and say, we don't like this development because it changes the character of the neighborhood. There's going to be too many people parking. The shadows are going to be cast on my yard. And many of these are valid concerns. But when you have these concerns come up, it tends to scare council away from doing the kind of intensification that would potentially lead to a greater housing supply and potentially to lower prices. The other issue that weighs on affordability is actually a regional one, which is the issue of public support of an affordable housing. Most of the public housing in Canada dates from the 1980s or earlier. 75% of our housing stock is old. And that's essentially because we stopped building public housing in the early 1990s when first Cretchen and Mulrooney, and then later Mike Harris, downloaded all of these services to mostly at the local level for delivery. At that point, you really saw the backlogs begin to form. You begin to see the housing crisis escalate, crest, and become much more severe in Ontario than it is in other places. It's very, very hard for local municipalities to build kind of public and affordable housing because it all has to be done on the property tax levy.
0: And it's a regional responsibility here in Niagara through Niagara Regional Housing, and we're going to get to that after the break. But again, that housing piece, you're right, how people approach the ballot from a housing perspective is, you know, there was a development in my community, I didn't like it, therefore I'm going to vote against these councillors who voted in favor of that, or mayor, or whatever it may be. And you see that playing out in Niagara-on-Lake. In Niagara-on-Lake, there's a lot of friction between development and the old town and how they want things to be. And I'm not saying there's a right or wrong, but, you know, that's a municipality that often goes to the Ontario Land Tribunal because of indecision of council, and that costs the municipality a lot of money. So when you're going to the ballot, depending on which community you are, some people may look and go, who has voted the most against development, because I'm going to put my X there. Who, as a candidate, has said that they're going to stop all development, I'm going to put my X there. And then the downstream effect is, if you do get a council in there, or a mayor, that is blocking development, and then you expect your taxes to go down, it won't go down because the growth helps to pay for the increased escalation of services that you'd rely on as a resident in a community. So it's like, what do they say? You can't have your cake and eat it too.
1: It's tough for voters because the impacts of these are often nonlinear and they're often felt years down the road. And it's a connection that's sometimes very difficult to make unless someone goes out and explicitly makes it. And even then, you'll get people who will push back on it. The upshot is that if you're a politician, it can be rewarding, depending on your community, to be anti-growth and anti-development. You see this play out not just in Niagara, but across the province with the debate over municipalities allowing developers to build fourplex dwellings as of right within existing residential communities. Several communities got on board with that. You see, many of them did not, even though it locked them out of potential provincial funding to help build more housing. Now you have actually seen some of these candidates campaign with pride on the fact that they stood up against fourplexes as of right. And that's largely because of that reactionary element that exists that will protest changes to their neighborhood. Now, there are policies out there that can help to prevent some of this stuff. You see many municipalities now looking at what is called a community planning permit system, which streamlines the planning process, but also limits the number of third-party appeals to the Ontario Land Tribunal that can take place. Essentially, only the project proponent can appeal a decision.
0: And that's a provincial.
1: That
0: province,
1: would be a provincial thing.
0: Yeah, so the province is the one that mandates that. So municipalities don't have a control over that.
1: Municipalities have the ability to adopt a community planning permit system. They can go in, for example, and write into their official plan, council chooses to implement a community planning permits bylaw for a given area or for the entire municipality. At that point, the council would have to go through the process to plan out one of these bylaws and implement them for that area, at which point you would be able to essentially do things as of right based on what's in the community planning permit system. It is a more streamlined system. It does get rid of those third-party appeals that tend to bog things down.
0: But it's not a ballot issue.
1: It's not a ballot issue.
0: Because think of how detailed and granular you just talked about. The average, I'd say 99% of the voters have no idea about what you just talked about.
1: No, that's one of those things where we need to have a little bit more civic engagement. I would love to see people learn a little bit more about how the land use planning process works, but unfortunately they won't. They will voters tend to vote mainly on surface issues. The number of people who vote on granular issues like this is very small. I'm going to be voting on things like the meticulous nature of land use planning.
0: You're an anomaly.
1: Most people will not. I am an anomaly.
0: So before we hit into the break, I just want to touch on the flood. So we'll come out because we got a couple of main issues that I want to talk about on the ballot. Flood and infrastructure. And you see, again, in certain municipalities talking about using the flood as a positive or negative, whatever it may be. But that shows how important infrastructure is.
1: Yes, in terms of whether the flood can be a positive or a negative, I thought in St. Catharines, Matt Sisko was very quick to turn it into a positive for him. I thought the approach he took, where he immediately came out with kind of a vertical form video on his social media, standing in his flooded basement and complaining very justifiably about the state of things, I think that put him in very good standing. People often feel like they're detached from politicians, that politicians kind of live at a are more of a political elite, so to speak, even at the local level. I think the way Sisko handled it showed that he's not an elite. He's just like everyone else in this situation. He's just like you. His basement is also flooded. He's in the same boat. So he's fighting on your side. I think that essentially insulates him from a great deal of criticism that would otherwise come his way as the mayor of a city that experienced massive flooding on that scale.
0: Okay, I'm talking with Jeff Bolichowski, and we're talking what's on the ballot on October 26th for the municipal elections here in Niagara. We're going to get into some of the regional issues because there's an undercurrent here that I think people may not be paying attention to when it comes to October 26th and what matters on the ballot. So we're going to talk about that after the break. 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

0: 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So we're talking about what's on the ballot October 26th. Yeah, it's going to be a whole bunch of names, but why are you going to mark a X beside the candidate? What's the driver of the issues? And so Jeff and I are talking about that. Jeff Bolichowski is with Armstrong Strategy Group, former reporter with the St. Catharines Standard. And you know, we talked about the flood, we talked about housing, we talked about affordability. I want to get into the region, but before we get there, and I think there's a connection here, is homelessness and mental health and addictions are on the ballot in places like Welland, Niagara Falls, and in St. Catharines. And you know, I've heard mayors or candidates talk about they're against safe consumption sites. They don't work. I just saw yesterday Niagara Regional Police issued a statement, which is very rare, talking about how significant the increase in overdose deaths are and overdose calls are. And that's a direct correlation to the closing. This is in St. Catharines, closing of the safe consumption site. And whatever your opinion as a listener, you have to realize that when you take a service like that out and nothing replaced it, and you have no addiction recovery beds, which is not a municipal responsibility, you now have a massive increase of people using on the street in Niagara Falls and St. Catharines and Welland, and they're overdosing and they're putting pressures on the healthcare system because the overdose calls then drive the EMS, then take them to the hospital. Like, there's a cascading impact here. Is it a big issue on the ballot this year?
1: I think it's always a large issue. I think it's going to be most potent in St. Catharines, Welland to some extent. Niagara Falls will also have that issue. You won't see it as much in the smaller municipalities. I've actually been doing a lot of research on this issue quite recently, as it happens. I think one of the challenges we have is, of course, losing those safe consumption sites. But again, it goes back to the fact that public housing essentially stopped being built at scale in Canada in the early 1990s. At that point, you lost that ability to put a roof over people's heads and essentially have some place that they could go to be in private with the issues that they have had worked out. Since then, we have seen waiting lists dramatically increase. People are waiting 10 years plus for affordable housing at this point. And when you take away those safe consumption sites, which were a key link in the system, you create a situation where more people are backed up onto the street. And that's not necessarily a... Obviously, there are shelter beds out there, but you often see many people who will choose not to go to the shelter because they feel that it's an affront to their dignity in some way. As much as shelters perform a useful function, they're not necessarily nice places to be. They're often segregated by gender, so if you're a husband and wife who need the services of a shelter, you'll be separated from one another. If you have a pet, you may have your pet taken away from you. If you come in and you've had something to drink, they may turn you away because you have the smell of alcohol on your breath. So there are real problems with shelters that may exclude some people. At that point, you have people backing up into encampments and otherwise improvised living situations, and that's most visible in areas with very high density because there's not really any place for them to hide.
0: So in terms of the ballot, though, it is not a municipal issue. It's a regional issue. So region is in the region of Niagara as a government, has community services, has public health, it has Niagara Regional Housing. And how much of a driver, you know, let's get into the regional discussion where when people see, because, you know, a lot of people have commented that the visibility of addiction and homelessness in downtowns of Niagara Falls, well, in St. Catharines specifically, is at an all-time high. Is it enough on, like, do you think that's a driver on the ballot where people are looking at the names on the list saying, you know, who's going to do what about it? And I'll just share this quick story. I had a candidate come to my house, and I think we talked about this previously, where on the literature talked about cleaning up our streets and, you know, creating safe parks and safe downtowns, and asked them, how are you going to do it? And there was no well, we're just going to do it. How are you going to do it, though?
1: Wave the magic wand.
0: Yeah. So
1: make everything better.
0: I think one of the things listeners can do is, you know, when candidates do come to your house, ask them specifically what are they going to do? Because, like, they're not in control of how many addiction recovery beds we have. They're not in control of the Canadian Mental Health Act in terms of any changes to that. Like, there's very limits, and you can move people along. Like, you can move people along. That's within the, but really addressing the issue, is it a ballot issue?
1: It is going to be a ballot issue. I think the problem for counselors is it's going to disproportionately impact and weigh on the votes that are obtained by counselors in downtown facing wards. If your city has a ward system, downtown St. Catharines, for example, I think the downtown counselors are really going to have a problem with this. It's going to redound onto the mayor to some extent. And that's somewhat, I would use the word unfair, because this is an issue that is very much litigated at the region and to a greater extent at the provincial level. Niagara region is really the level of local government that is responsible for social housing. But even then, they're very under-resourced. They're very reliant on provincial funding to actually get anything done. There's not much that your local councillor can do. Local councillors would have control over things like beautification, planning stages, like what kind of street trees do we have? What kind of beautification steps are we going to take? Are we going to have benches? What kind of paving? That's part of the picture for making parts of these community beautiful, but it's not going to address the housing side. You have seen some efforts made at the local level, for example, bylaws that have been passed against encampments. Those are, to some extent, disputed in their functionality. I think you've seen homelessness advocates who would argue that if you essentially herd people into more and more unsafe locations further away from view, it's going to make things worse for those people and potentially lead to an increase in incidents. But politicians are under immense pressure from their voters to kind of herd this problem out of sight. It's a very difficult challenge, especially in areas like downtowns where the density is higher. Unfortunately, it tends to lead to people having a negative perception of downtowns that I don't think is particularly fair. So it's one of those things that's going to redound onto people, municipalities with a dense downtown.
0: So let's go up to the region, because this is going to be an election that will completely change the face of Niagara governance. And the province has already done it. You go for 32 councillors down to 12 mayors. And yet the biggest portion of the property tax spend is at the region, by far. And you look at EMS, emergency services, the ambulatory service, you look at Niagara Regional Police, you look at water, wastewater, public health. You got these large departments, and now you're going to have 12 mayors. And I don't think anybody's really thinking about that, because all politics starts at the front door. So when you look at your front door, if you've had a flood, or if there's homeless encampment in your neighborhood, or, you know, a tree fell and it didn't get looked after, or your garbage didn't get picked up right, like, you're just going to look at it and go, well, what is my local representative going to do? Those six regional councillors in St. Catharines, the two in Welland, and, you know, the three in Niagara Falls, and then every other municipality had one extra regional councillor. That all disappears. That's all going to fall onto the shoulders of a mayor.
1: And that's a big job, especially if you're a larger city mayor like Matt Sisko, or whoever is going to succeed Frank Campion as the mayor of Welland, or Jim Diodati over in Niagara Falls. They're already running the largest cities in Niagara. And now they're essentially going to have to shoulder the entire regional burden of being the representative of their community at the regional level. The irony is that what we're seeing is a reduction in our oversight of an enormous chunk of our property tax levy, more than what would go to your local municipality. Yet the number of voices controlling that money is going to be smaller, and the person who is going to be overseeing that, a regional chair, is going to be appointed by the province, unelected, with strong mayor powers. I think this is a major issue for the election, but I also think it's not one that's very well talked about, because the region has often had a problem justifying its existence to people or explaining exactly what it does. A lot of local government is kind of meat and potato stuff, and often it's difficult for people to understand where the local municipality ends and where the region begins. And they've never quite been able to break free of that problem.
0: So where I think this becomes a ballot issue is if people understand that there's about to be a massive shift in representation, how matters are going to be decided at the regional level. The question could be, is this the time to change the leadership of a community? If, you know, obviously there are going to be some leadership changes. Lincoln, mayor is no longer running. So there's an open seat there. There's an open seat in Welland. There's an open seat in Niagara-on-the-Lake. And the other ones have incumbents who are running again, who have the understanding of how the region works. And I, in my mind, I'm thinking, wow, as someone who has been a mayor and a regional councillor, to send someone new to that seat in the region at a time where it's going to be a huge shift, that would be a flag for me.
1: It is certainly difficult to be a new councillor or a new mayor, and I can't imagine the learning curve that will be going to the region right now, especially when things are in such flux. I would say that is a card in favor of the incumbents, but what I would say, I don't generally make recommendations for how people should vote, but if you're going to vote, look at when you're going to vote for your mayor. I think it's worth asking what their plan is for regional politics and their plan for how they would handle things at the regional level.
0: And it's interesting that you brought that up, because I've looked at, just being the political junkie I am, I've looked at mayoral candidates in different communities, and no one's really talking about the region. Everyone, it's hyper local.
1: Well, this is one of the criticisms that was raised of the 12 mayors model. If you're elected as a mayor, you're running as a mayor because your priority is going to be your community. Your priority is not necessarily what's going to take place at the region. You are running because you want to run your city.
0: So I'll use this. I'll use my experience as an example. I was mayor of St. Catharines for 90% of the time. For 10% of the time, I attended committee meetings and I went to regional council. But I relied on my regional councillors who had experience. Some were new councillors, some were experienced councillors. But I relied on them more, at least early in my first term, to inform and to discuss and to help on major issues, because I was so focused on St. Catharines. I think it's going to be very difficult for the mayors of all the municipalities to do both, focus on your local municipality and focus on the region at a time when things are shifting considerably at the region.
1: I think the role of the region is going to diminish as a result of that. Prior to this change, a lot of work at the region was done at the level of committees, which were mostly stacked by regional councillors who were committed to doing regional things. All of those regional councillors are now gone, and I think you're going to find that with 12 mayors, there's simply not going to be enough time or people to staff all of these committees that manage key things like public works and public services, water, wastewater, public housing, social services, Ontario Works, ODSP, those sorts of things. Those are probably either going to go away or in some way be restructured that they're not going to need as much council time. So all of a sudden, more of this enormous chunk of the budget is going to fall to people who are not really elected to do the regional stuff or unelected bureaucrats. And that's not necessarily a good thing for democratic representation, because all of a sudden that money is out of your control and out of your sight.
0: So we're staying on the region. I don't think it's going to be a ballot question per se, in terms of people aren't thinking about it. But when it comes to things like homelessness, when it comes to even addictions, public health, when it comes to policing, when it comes to Niagara Regional Housing, those are definitely under the purview of regional government. And you know, you just touch on these ones when you look at lack of social housing in communities. You have a police budget that just continues to get larger and larger and larger. And it's interesting because, you know, talk about this for a minute, where people justifiably complain about the police budget, but you have to also look at it and go, okay, if you want a lower police budget, what services don't you want? Because when you look at the increase of the budget for policing, a lot of it's due to what's happening online. You're seeing a lot more violence in homes. You're seeing a lot more online crime. And you see that in the media, that the police are doing an exceptional job tracking down people who are doing things online that are illegal. And you have increase in gambling, you have increase in addiction, you have increase in petty crime, you have increase in what, you know, dispute, but violent crime, you have increase in car thefts, you have increase in smash and grabs. Where are you going to reduce the police budget?
1: Mm-hmm. And that's one of those things that regional government is, to some extent, what helped with, because when you're funding the police and that budget is approved by regional council, essentially it's handed down to them by the cuffs, but the region obviously has to put their rubber stamp on it and let it go through. They benefit from an economy of scale. I grew up in the area of Windsor Essex County, where they don't have a regionalized police service. They have Windsor Police, and some have OPP, some have their own small regional police forces. And there's always immense debate around the cost of policing, especially if they're a small town with their own police force, because it's expensive to run your own police force. You see the same thing with fire services, which is not regionalized here. Small towns often have an incredibly difficult time funding fire infrastructure, especially if there's a major fire and they need a lot of resources. And they obviously have service sharing agreements with the neighboring municipalities. They can pull trucks from, say, St. Catharines if there's a fire in Thorold, but that's a huge expense. When you bring those services together at a regional level, you can defray more costs. Unfortunately, people often don't make the connection between what the region is covering and just how much of their property tax goes to it. I think the region is often one of those things that's unappreciated, not really discussed at the local level, not as discussed as it should be in politics. It just flies under the radar for a lot of reasons.
0: So I want to get your opinion on, I'm talking with Jeff Bolchowski from the Armstrong Strategy Group and former reporter with the Standard. I want to get your opinion. Could this, in normal times, could this have been an election run about the regional governance change, about amalgamation, the potential for amalgamation? Or is this a situation where we may just be seeing the early embers of what the province is about to do after the election, and it'll never be an election issue, because come October 27th, we're going to be looking at 12 mayors around a council, and we could very much see the province say, okay, election's over, you're now going to be X municipalities, go figure it out.
1: I think, ironically, the issue around Bob Gale earlier in this year has diminished how much of an issue it is in this election.
0: But I thought that might have made it an election issue.
1: No, the irony is, we had Bob Gale coming out and saying, no, we should amalgamate municipalities and be three or four Niagaras. And what we got instead was the province coming down and saying, no, we're not going to do that. We're just going to have the 12 mayors on council. I think a lot of people looked at Gale's proposal as the worst case. And it suddenly positioned what the province did as not an imposition, but a compromise between keeping the region as it is and the worst case scenario that Gale had laid out. And you see this happen in politics. People will send out the canary to make the worst case so that when they follow up with something behind, the blow is lessened.
0: So one question on that, though, is do you think the residents, as a listener, if you're concerned about this, like, I think each mayor should have a statement on how they feel about the changes that are about to happen.
1: I think people should ask their mayoral candidates what they think about what they think about regional reform, what their vision is, and what their thoughts are on that. I think knowing that is important when you're going to elect your mayor.
0: So if you were to jump ahead 4 years, What kind of talk are we going to be having when it comes to municipal election in 2030? And just before October, whatever the date's going to be, are we going to be talking about what we're talking about today in terms of structure, or do you think it's going to look different?
1: Now, that's a big question. I think a lot is going to depend on whether the Ford government survives the next provincial election, because they could make changes the day after this municipal election that then get rolled back by a government that comes in after them and before the next municipal election. We saw the same thing happen in 2018, where we were supposed to have an elected regional chair. We saw poor Dave Augustine and a couple of other candidates lining up to run for that office. And then Doug Ford came in during the election and said, no, we're not going to have an elected regional chair anymore. We're cutting that off. They can make changes very fast, very close to the deadline, and they have complete authority to do it because essentially municipalities are controlled by provincial legislation.
0: All right. I've been talking with Jeff Bolachowski. We're just talking about some of the issues that could be on the ballot or should be on the ballot. And for October 26th, we're going to take a quick break and come back with some final thoughts about the issues as we get ready for October 26th and the municipal election. This is Searching for Solutions, powered by First Ontario Credit Union, enabling a community of understanding through open conversations. 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
0: 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So I just want to say thanks to Jeff Bolachowski, Senior Media and Policy Analyst with the Armstrong Strategy Group, for joining me again on Searching for Solutions. Today we're talking about the issues that could be on the ballot. Why? What are you motivated for going to the ballot? What's going to be the reason you mark an X beside the candidates' names? We talked about affordability. We talked about housing. We talked about infrastructure. We talked about affordability tied to property taxes. And we also looked at some of the issues that are on the top of mind, infrastructure related to floods. We talked about the increased development, the friction that goes along with development, and homelessness, addiction, mental health. We see it in our communities. And it's, you know, while it's concentrated in the urban centers, I do want to point out that no community is immune to it. I've been through, you know, I've been visiting in Fort Erie and you see it, and it's just more smaller in scale, but tucked away. But there's also a underpinning of rural poverty that is tied to mental health and addictions. And we just don't see it because it congregates very much in urban centers where there are services, but trust me, it's there in communities no matter where you live. It is around you. And is that another issue that motivates you to get to the voters booth? And these are the things that, you know, we want you to think about over the next 3 weeks as it heads to October 26th, is about what is it that the candidates have said? What is it that you you've learned that's going to motivate you to vote in this next election? And then we talked about the region and what the region's going to look like. And I'm telling you, folks, it's going to look different. And starting with the 12 mayors, it's going to look different. And I'm predicting in 2030 that it's going to look dramatically different, because once you have 12 mayors around there, and only 12 mayors, there's going to be a lot of discussion of what's next. And so when you're out there and you're talking to mayoral candidates, ask the question is, what do they feel about municipal reform? And I've been very clear about my thoughts. I think one municipality is the way of the future. How you get there needs to be part of the discussion. But that's my perspective. Yours could and should and will be different, but you need to ask the candidates where they stand, because this is going to be an important part of what affordability is going to look like, how we're addressing social issues, how Niagara gets built out, how they attract businesses coming into our community, how do we retain businesses. Those are largely regional in scale if we want to be competitive with other regions, not just here in Ontario, but in North America. And that's always been how I've seen how the region should be constructed. But this might be the sort of thin edge of the wedge, as they say, where regional change is coming. And after this election, it just might be something that you may not want. So ask the candidates where they stand on that. Election day is Monday, October 26th. Make sure you get out and vote. Get informed, check out the candidates' websites, listen to them, talk to them about what their issues they think they can do, and what's their experience. That's another big one. So until next time, thanks, Jeff.
1: Anytime.
0: Thanks, Jace. 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
11: From the National Newsroom of the Canadian Press, I'm David Augustine. A U.S. Coast Guard Rear Admiral says teams are still scouring an area off the coast of Nantucket for survivors of a Canadian air ambulance jet that's believed to have crashed yesterday. Matt Lake told reporters this morning that a debris field has been spotted that's from the plane, but he wasn't able to offer details about what was in it.
12: Yeah, it's very difficult at this point to identify exactly what those components are. The debris that we have recovered, we've safeguarded and kept for future investigation. Investigative efforts, and at that point, they can obviously, those folks will be equipped to figure out what it is that was recovered.
11: Clarence Togeritz, operations manager for Latitude Air Ambulance, which owns the plane, told the Canadian Press that the missing aircraft was transporting a patient and their family member with two pilots and two medical staff on board. Quebec's main party leaders are delivering their final messages to voters ahead of tomorrow's provincial election. Canadian Press reporter Diana Musina has more.
13: Parti Québécois leader Paul Saint-Pierre Plamondon says this election is all about bringing change to the province after 8 straight years of Coalition Avenir Québec rule. Meanwhile, the PQ leader's rivals are warning voters against choosing a party that has promised to hold a sovereignty referendum before the end of its first term in government.
11: Coalition Avenir Québec leader Christine Frechette says her party is the only one that offers an alternative to the province's sovereigntist-federalist dichotomy by focusing on nationalism and economic growth within Canada. Liberal leader Sean Millard is describing his party as the only federalist option. BC NDP leader David Eby says his promise to cap unfair price increases on grocery staples would apply to multiple major grocers across the province. Eby says centralized food distribution has contributed to grocery prices rising faster than inflation. BC Conservative candidate Peter Miliband criticized criticized Amy for canceling a $1,000 grocery rebate promised during the previous election. Now the BC Greens are focusing on seniors by proposing increased monthly rental assistance for those with low incomes and vacancy controls. Montreal's transit agency is investigating the death of a man who fell onto subway tracks.
14: The Société du Transport de Montréal says the 40-year-old man was unable to get back onto the platform and was struck by the train at the Lionel Groulx subway station. Montreal police said the death appears to be accidental and an investigation continues. In the meantime, authorities reminding transit users to stay behind the yellow lines on the platform and keep a safe distance from trains. Tom Mitchell, The Canadian Press.
11: And Alberta First Nations are mobilizing voters ahead of the October 19th referendum, which includes a question on whether the province should separate from Canada. The Confederacy of Treaty 6 First Nations is holding workshops to explain voting requirements and referendum questions. Organizers say their campaign is focused on protecting treaties and keeping Canada united.

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1: 82 in Game 1 of the best-of-five WNBA semifinal series. Dawana Bonner added 23 points and helped fill the void when Alicia Gray went down with a left hand injury in the second quarter. Game 2 of the series is Wednesday in Atlanta. And second-ranked Arina Sabalenka has been bounced from the third round of the China Open in straight sets by Czechia's Nicola Bartunkova. In the men's draw, Novak Djokovic maintained his perfect record at the tournament with a three-set victory over U.S. Open champion Alexander Zverev in the quarterfinals. From the Canadian Press, I'm David Augustine.
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6: Taking a look at your weather forecast, we'll see partly cloudy skies with a 40% chance of showers and a low of 10 overnight. Mainly sunny skies into the morning, reaching a high of 16 by the afternoon. Tuesday, we'll see a mix of sun and cloud with a high of 15. And Wednesday, a mix of sun and cloud with 30% chance of showers and a high of 19.
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0: That means it's Franco Terrazano time, director of the Canadian Taxpayer Federation. And welcome back, Franco. How's she going today?
1: Oh, it's going pretty good. Yeah, thanks for having me on the show. Always appreciate our conversation.
0: Yeah, for sure. And, you know, I've been talking about it today. You know, we heard some plans coming out of the Prime Minister's office, press conference on the West Coast. LNG Canada just got the go-ahead for a massive expansion that will double capacity, and Shell's involved in this. I just wonder what you have to think about that and how you gestated that news.
1: Well, hey, and I think tomorrow, too, there's going to be some big news, right? I think hearing that tomorrow we're going to hear about that West Coast pipeline being in the national interest, right, moving ahead in the major projects office. And so maybe let me just talk about that kind of more broadly, right, the bigger issue. Mm-hmm. I mean, look, if the major projects office was just a way to identify the roadblocks, the regulations, the red tape, the high taxes that are stopping investment and the growth of our natural resource in Canada, that'd be a good thing. But, you know, what I'm worried about, and especially with this pipeline announcement tomorrow, like, we need to be able to build pipelines here in Canada. We need to be able to build major natural resource projects here in Canada that create good-paying jobs, create the tax revenue, all that kind of stuff. The problem that I see happening is that the government isn't actually ending the regulations deterring investment. Instead, like with this pipeline, you got a couple levels of government here, you know, just putting taxpayers on the hook for potentially tens of billions of dollars in subsidies, right? That's just so unsustainable. So instead of taxpayer subsidies, let's get rid of that red tape, the regulations, the roadblocks, the high taxes that is stopping the private sector job creators from investing their own money here in Canada.
0: Now, the way I see this, Franco, and I'm sure you kind of see it the same way, is that, you know, if we can be

0: self-sustaining when it comes to our own energy, too, not just making money abroad, but making it cheaper for Canadians to stimulate the economy that way. Do you have any faith that that could actually happen?
1: Well, yeah, you know, I like to think of myself as an optimist. So, yeah, I have faith that it can happen for sure. And, you know, let me just say something, too. That's also, like, I think the right move. That would be the right way to respond to what's going on in the U.S. You know what I'm saying?
0: Like, yeah, we can't. Absolutely.
1: Like, we can't control what Trump or any other president does in Washington, D.C., but we can control, you know, how affordable electricity is in Canada to a large extent, right? And look, if you're trying to diversify your economy, if you want to encourage manufacturing, you want to encourage big industry, I mean, those types of facilities rely on electricity, right? So you want to make more Canada more competitive. I mean, if you have cheaper electricity, right, you have cheaper energy, that's a big way to do it. Mm-hmm.
0: Yeah, and the neat thing about the LNG thing is we're actually competing against Texas, you know, and so we're competing against the Americans. And I've heard even Trump say that competition is good. Go crazy, you know, fill your boots. That's the business he believes in, right? That's what he's been raised on. Let's break down the cost of fuel, Franco. How does it work for taxes?
1: Oh, yeah, I mean, so the total tax burden on, like, gasoline, for example, it can get to about as high as a little over 60 cents a liter. Like, Montreal depends on the price of gas, of course, but, you know, we just put out a big report looking at all the different provinces, some of the big cities, and Montreal, you're looking at, like, 61 cents a liter of gas is tax. That's about 35% of the pump price. In Ontario, it's a little bit lower because you'll remember Doug Ford, he did provide some gas tax relief, right? So in Ontario, you're looking at like 34 cents a liter is gas, about 22% of the pump price. But hey, you also have fuel taxes on diesel, right? And you know why that's a big problem is that truckers, those big rig truckers that deliver stuff to the grocery store, they run on diesel. Right, so you make it more expensive for truckers to deliver stuff to the store. You make it more expensive every time Canadians buy that stuff at the store.
0: Absolutely. And there's, you know, crops have to come off, and it's got a bit of a lashback effect because it doesn't happen right away. But it's, according to Sylvain Charlebois, our friend on Thursdays here, you know, in 6 to 9 months, you're going to feel that. Now, I don't know if you've heard of this thing about the Competition Bureau looking into something when it comes to people that have franchises to sell gasoline. Have you heard of anything about that?
1: No, I haven't, but I heard you just mentioned up a guy that I really pay a lot of attention to, right? I know him as a food professor. He's got he's real big on social media, and I look at him all the time for, you know, what's going on with food prices. Hey, I don't know if you guys saw this, but Carney in the House of Commons last week in question period, he was asked about grocery prices, and he tried to claim that the industrial carbon tax has, quote, zero impact on grocery prices. And I saw the food professor, he put out some tweets right away, right? Some good information. And here's the thing, folks, like, we shouldn't buy what Carney is trying to sell on this industrial carbon tax. Okay, number one, if the government imposes carbon taxes on fertilizer plants, that drives up costs for farmers. That makes your food more expensive. But, like, let's look at a couple other examples here, right? When the government imposes carbon taxes on refineries, that makes it more expensive to drive. Or you know, we're just talking about utilities and electricity. Well, when a government imposes carbon taxes on electricity, hey, newsflash, that makes it more expensive to live here in Canada.
0: Well, we fact checked that, Franco, and that's something I don't like is misinformation. I don't like it, especially when governments use dis and misinformation and then point at the people and pretend that they don't do it. Mm-hmm. So we called that out. I don't like that, and it's inconceivable that diesel taxes, carbon taxes don't cost the consumer. It just doesn't make any sense.
1: Oh, it doesn't. And, you know, a couple things. First of all, like, I'm glad you guys fact checked it. That's awesome. I'm glad you guys got the information out there because people need to know really what's going on, right? This is too important to let politicians try to spin us one way or the other. But number two, like, you just got to look at the government's own analysis. You know, don't even trust my word on it. I mean, the government has also tabled analysis on its fuel regulations, right? It's like a hidden carbon tax it imposed in the Trudeau era in fuel regulations, but it's still going up every year under Carney until 2030. You look at the Parliamentary Budget Officer, right, the government's own budget watchdog, it shows that these fuel regulations increase the price of gas by about 7 cents a liter, increase the price of diesel by about 6 cents a liter. Okay, by 2030, that's going up to around 17 cents a liter. Okay, that's expensive, right? That adds, especially when the price of gas and the price of diesel is already high. But number two, the government's own analysis, you know, it specifically said, hey, when you make fuel more expensive, you're hurting the people who are already struggling in energy poverty. You know, the seniors living on fixed income, that makes it tougher for them. It makes it tougher, and this is the government's own notes, it makes it tougher for, like, the single mom, right, who's got to raise her kids, you know, got to get to work. Like, these are tough times, and the government shouldn't be making life more expensive.
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0: Yeah, we just got news that Stelco, you know, 500 jobs just down the road by 30 minutes from here, and that's a pall that hangs over. That's a pillar of the community, Stelco, and that, there's a great concern about that we could be hearing. If this thing gets more and more protracted, we could be hearing stories like that on a weekly basis. That's going to be very unfortunate, but that's the cost. I mean, I hope Canadians come to understand that just because they might be okay doesn't mean your neighbor's okay. And things have a way of trickling down to cost you ultimately anyway, right?
1: Yeah, that's a good point, man. That's a real good point. You know, just because you might be doing all right doesn't mean the person down the street's doing that good. Let me give you a little story, okay? Because I moved out to Ottawa from Calgary, and I remember right around the end of 2014, going into 2015, the price of oil collapsed. You know what I'm saying?
0: Yeah.
1: And things got real bad out there. And I remember just being downtown, and I remember, you know, a lot of people just leaving their big office towers, box in hand, crying, right? Because they had to go home to their family and say, hey, potentially Christmas is over this year. So I remember how bad it was back then. But, you know, just to your point of the trickle down effect, you know, it didn't just hurt the oil and gas sector. It hurted, you know, businesses who supplied parts, for example, to the oil and gas. But I can tell you, it even hurt some of my friends who were like bartenders at the time while they were in university, right? It hurt them in Calgary just because, you know, less people are shopping. Right, you know, if your job is impacted, if your industry is impacted, well, hey, that also hurts like the pub down the road, the restaurant down the road, for example, right? So I love your point. You know, think about the broader impacts of all this going on here.
0: Yeah, I see a little selfishness out there sometimes, and I hope we and emotions too. We're getting a little fired up by a guy that likes to fire us up, and I think we ought to take the high road. And it seems to be that that's the case now. If we do get pipeline news tomorrow, are you confident that we're divorcing ourselves from governments that make silly comments like it's not a good business plan? Do you feel like we're getting past that nonsense?
1: Well, yeah, I think we're getting past that nonsense, right? I mean, but hey, but like, that's a pretty low bar, hey, John. Like that I gotta, you know, that bar's on the ground.
0: Agreed, yeah.
1: Yeah. Yeah, like that bar's on the ground. So we're probably getting past that. The problem that I see, man, just, you know, to get away from the emotion, to get away from the rhetoric and to look at the policy, like I said, we've got to be able to build natural resources here in Canada, like pipelines. However, it is unsustainable to just keep these regulations in place and then just, you know, offload, you know, buckets of taxpayer cash to get this stuff done, right? Like I said at the beginning, from a policy perspective, cut the regulations, cut the roadblocks, cut the high taxes that are deterring this investment and you know, let the private sector, let the businesses pay for these pipelines with their own money rather than relying on tax dollars.
0: You might not have seen this yet, Franco, because it just popped up on Twitter, and it says the Liberals improperly funneled $34 million tax dollars to insiders via the Green Slush Fund scam. Now they're gaslighting, conveniently claiming it's not in the public's interest to recover that money. So I don't know if you had a chance to look at that. That's from a conservative MP, by the way.
1: Okay. Well, I mean, I have seen a little bit of it on social media, right? So, but you want to know what I just thought, right? So essentially the government through this like green slush fund handed out a whole bunch of money to, you know, to certain corporations. Okay. And now we're like, hey, why aren't you guys getting the money back? And the government's what saying like, oh, it's not in the public interest. Like, come on. Are you kidding me? Did you guys know right now the government is considering giving the CRA the power to fine people $50 a day if we don't get our documents in quick enough? And you're telling me you can't get $34 million back for the taxpayer? Oh, my gosh, right? The double standard. Like, it's killing me.
0: Well, yeah, we got to call it out as it comes. And I was wondering about beer also, because Beer Canada came out and made a statement. And perhaps, Jenny, you can get that ready. Richard Alexander of Beer Canada was the guy that said that beer, as an item, is one of the most taxed items in the G7. Perhaps we can listen to Richard Alexander make that statement. Jenny, if you could play that clip.
16: Tell us what you're hearing from distillers across the country at this point.
17: Yeah, so we're in a trade war. You know, business decisions about investment are being made based on the current environment that we're operating in. And what we've been hearing from distillers and what we've been saying to government is that, look, you need to make the Canadian brewing manufacturing sector strong so that we can compete in an international marketplace. And right now we have about we have the highest taxes on our product of any G7 nation, much, much higher than the United States. And at the same time, we have the federal government has this thing called a federal excise escalator, which has been increasing the taxes that consumers pay on beer every year since 2017, and the tax has gone up by 20%. That is not helping investment decisions by companies that want to do business in Canada and potentially export to the United States. So we're at a significant disadvantage here in Canada.
0: So that's Richard Alexander from Beer Canada. Any thoughts on that, Franco?
1: Yeah, it's brutal. It's devastating, right? Like at a time when, you know, we're all worried about Trump's tariffs. Are you kidding me? The federal government raises alcohol taxes. Like, why would you add insult to injury? And, you know, let me just say Beer Canada is right. Like the last numbers I saw, like a tax on your beer, you look at all the taxes you pay when you go to the pub down the street and you get a pint. You get a cold one after a long day of work or a long work week. You just want to have a pint with a buddy. Maybe you take out your better half, right? You just want to have a cold beer. Almost half the price you pay is tax. Yeah, that'll drive you to drink, right? Just looking at the tax burden. I mean, in Canada, right, all the taxes you pay on beer is like 45-46%. Like I said, almost half. Okay? In the U.S., taxes 17%. Let me say that again. Canada, 45 or 46%. USA, 17%. Okay. Well, let's set aside the USA, for example. Let's go to the European Union. 30%. 15 percentage points lower than Canada, right? Let me say that again. Canada, taxes on beer, it's about 45-46%. European Union, 30%, right? So even if you're like, oh, well, the U.S. is crazy, the European Union is 30% tax, where Canada is 45% tax, right? And it doesn't just hurt the consumer, right? Because you might be thinking, hey, Franco, I don't drink. You know, drink is not good for you. Okay, well, hey, I like to have a pint personally after a long week of work. But, you know, set that aside. What about the workers in the restaurants, right? In the breweries, in the pubs? Like this high tax burden, it also hurts them.
0: Yeah, again, we're talking about looking at things from 30,000 feet, Franco, and I don't think enough people are doing that. They're saying, drinking's bad for you. It's a sin tax. It's like Canada's no fun. I thought we were known for coo-loo-coo-coo-coo-coo-coo. Aren't we, you know, that's what we're all about, I thought, you know, drinking stubbies and carrying on like a bunch of hosers. Anyhow, that's
1: disappointing. Well, hey, let me add another thing here, right? Because, you know, let me just point out one thing about that federal tax that Beer Canada was talking about. It's also undemocratic, okay? So every year since 2017, the federal government has been hiking its alcohol tax every year without a vote in Parliament, okay? And here's what I think. Yeah. If you're a member of Parliament and you want to take more money from people, you at least have the spine to vote on that tax increase. Otherwise, why are you in Parliament? Why are you taking a $200,000-plus salary every year?
0: Well, before we split, you're right. Before we split, is there anything else you want to mention? You got a survey going on your website, anything like that? Any housekeeping business you want to mention about Canadian Taxpayer Federation?
1: Well, folks, you can find, all of our stuff, taxpayer.com, got some great petitions there. 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I misspoke there. 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
0: Cool. Okay, Franco, we're going to talk to you in a couple of weeks again, and we'll go over some more stuff. I'm curious about your thoughts on what should be a very interesting fall politically, and also we have a budget coming out, too, and I'm kind of curious about what you're thinking, if you have any high hopes or you're kind of preparing to be disappointed. We'll talk about that. How does that sound?
1: Yeah, that sounds like a lot of fun. I might be disappointed.
0: All right, Franco, have a good one.
1: All right. Cheers. Thanks so much.
0: Franco Terrazano, he is from the Canadian Taxpayer Federation. We have him on every other week right here on The Drive. So what we have coming up here, it is Truth and Reconciliation Day, and it will finish off my show for me today. It's Orange Shirt Day. If you're seeing folks with orange shirts on, that's what it's, what's going on here. And we've got the Truth and Reconciliation Special with the Downey Wenjack Foundation. That starts in a few minutes here, okay? So I'm going to call it a day. For Jenny, have yourself a great night, and we're going to talk again tomorrow at 2 o'clock.

0: Taking a look at your weather forecast, we'll see partly cloudy skies with a 40% chance of showers and a low of 10 overnight. Mainly sunny skies into the morning, reaching a high of 16 by the afternoon. Tuesday, we'll see a mix of sun and cloud with a high of 15. And Wednesday, a mix of sun and cloud with 30% chance of showers and a high of 19.
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16: This is Steph Vivier in the morning.
21: Good morning to you. Thank you so much for being along. Time now to talk politics with Jeff Belichowski, Armstrong Strategy Group. Hey, Jeff.
22: Hello. I'm not here to do a mayoral interview. I'm just here to talk about politics.
21: Okay. Well, if you ever want to run, let me know. We can break the news here.
22: I enjoy commentating from the sidelines more than I do sitting around the horseshoe.
21: All right. Well, we will be doing some of that. We've got our live broadcast for the elections, for the municipal election coming up on October 26th. We're very excited that Jeff's going to be part of that. So thank you for doing that.
22: I'm always happy to help.
21: All right. Let's get into it. You want to start with Pierre Poilievre's AI video?
22: Oh, dear word. My goodness.
21: So there's this AI video going around of Pierre Poilievre and his wife dancing. It hit over the weekend and to some really interesting reaction from this. People hated it.
22: Yeah, it is. It's really kind of a how do you do, fellow kids moment. This is like Michael Dukakis in the tank back in the 70s. It just doesn't quite work. It's not really. It doesn't really fit the kind of image that he's trying to go for. It looks. I would say that the word that many people are using for this is cringe.
21: Yeah, and I think what's particularly, I think, cringe about it is that if you are trying to, like, I don't know who you're trying to appeal to with it, right, Jeff? Like, if you're trying to appeal to younger people hate AI slop. Like, they really hate it.
22: I think many people dislike AI slop.
21: Yeah, so who likes it? I think, and I don't want to generalize, but older people, I've noticed, do enjoy it. So is this for the older demo, or did he think he was hitting the younger demo?
22: Yeah, if it's for the older demo, I'm not sure that the content really matches up with what you're going for. If it's for the younger demo, I think younger people are better equipped in my mind and in my experience to notice when something is AI. I think when I look at that, as someone who has used AI in the past and continues to use AI every now and then, I look at it and I see his face and I think, that doesn't really look like Pierre Poilievre. There is simply...
21: It's a more handsome video.
22: It's kind of Pierre Poilievre if he'd been run through the GigaChad filter in some way. I'm not necessarily sure it really captures the essence of the man.
21: Sure. Okay, but I think, you know, on a larger conversation around this, Jeff, is like the use of AI in political ads. This is not the first time that we've talked about it. This isn't necessarily a political ad, though, right? This is really a personality play.
22: It is a political ad in that it's, you know, you can have online-only ads. It's actually quite common for candidates to do this, releasing these sort of short-form, vertical format type of political ads on their social platforms, their Instagram, their Twitter, I guess it's now X. This is one of those things that is intended to create viral content. I would think if I'm Poilievre, the fact that this has kind of gone viral to some extent, I would question just how viral it's gone. It does still get his face out there, and for some politicians that is a positive because in their mind, any publicity is good publicity. The people on their team will look at this and say he's being unfairly maligned for something lighthearted.
21: Okay. Is he lighthearted, though? Like, and is that the idea that we don't know that he's lighthearted, so we want to, like, humanize him a little bit?
22: I would say that his team would argue that he is lighthearted and they want to humanize him a little bit. The trouble you always have is it's very hard to sell someone as human and approachable if they're not naturally human and approachable. This is a problem that many politicians have in that they don't necessarily know how to interact with people very well on a one-to-one basis, or maybe they're simply not friendly, or they have a standoffish personality. You can't sell someone as friendly if they're simply not very friendly. No amount of slick advertising in the world is going to get over the fact that sometimes people just give off what another colleague of mine once called the ick factor.
21: Yeah. But he's done well. Like, his whole career has been in politics, right? So he's definitely got some, or had some it factor.
22: Oh, he definitely had some it factor. I think the issue with Poilievre is that his success was largely in being the attack dog for former Prime Minister Stephen Harper. He was known as extremely aggressive. He was known as the guy who would pop off at the mouth with a slick insult. He would be the guy who would grandstand on the floor of the House, call the Liberal government of the day or the Liberal opposition of the day a whole bunch of names. He would have nasty insults up his sleeve, but he would not necessarily be known for his friendliness. I would say that's a skill set that is not necessarily the same as the skill set required to be the Prime Minister of Canada. And that's something that he's learning, especially as Mark Carney moves into a space that is much harder for him to attack. You see the Conservatives now complaining that it's very difficult for them to actually get into the conversation, because if they try to attack Carney's policies too strongly, they risk being seen as unpatriotic or too pro-American. This is tough for Poilievre because attacking is his strength.
21: Okay, let's talk about something that would probably be very popular and maybe the Liberals should consider working with Pierre Poilievre on. He's pitching a plan to cut the federal taxes on diesel to help Canadian affordability, right? We get everything, all of our supplies come in. Conservatives say Canada already produces enough diesel to meet national demands, but transportation bottlenecks leave some regions dependent on U.S. imports. We do have a bit of a cut, right, in the fuel excise tax. That's extended until next year now, but this would be an additional savings.
22: It's possible. There may be downstream effects as well. When you do cut taxes on these things, you lose a lot of revenue that government would normally use to help provide services that people need. I would say that this is probably something that Carney will at least give a look to. I would say Carney is not opposed to doing these temporary tax cuts. We've seen him do it on the gas tax, for example. And we've also seen that Carney has no problem eating Pierre Poilievre's lunch when he feels that there's advantage to be gained by it.
21: Okay. So we'll see what happens with that. We're going to move now to the ongoing tariff war. Of course, today's the day that there are retaliatory, not tariffs, but all the right bans for Canadian goods heading to the U.S., including there is dairy products, alcohol, and motorcycles and molasses, some of the things that are outright banned from being heading to the U.S. now.
22: In terms of net economic impact, these bans are actually small beer. Unfortunately, the biggest impact actually is in the alcoholic beverages like beer, and unfortunately, that's going to be localized in areas that produce these beverages like Niagara. So while this isn't going to devastate the national economy or anything like that, people who export alcohol to the United States may feel it more intensely, which means people who work, for example, in the beer, in the grape and wine industry, people who work in the craft beer industry may feel a bit of a pinch based on this. At the same time, those industries have been doing very well in Canada simply because so many consumers will not buy American beer and the LCBO will simply not stock it. There are trade-offs here. Unfortunately, we are in the middle of a trade war with an extremely petty president of the United States who will take these kind of nasty actions, not necessarily strategically, but more out of a kind of a punitive, bring the bad guys to heel kind of way. In his mind, we're the bad guys. Unfortunately, it may be the case that producers of alcohol from Niagara or places like the Okanagan Valley in BC are going to be downstream victims of that.
21: Okay. And now the question becomes, do we retaliate for the retaliation of the retaliation?
22: My guess is that we're not going to retaliate to the retaliation of the retaliation. The government looks at this and sees that it's a fairly small fry attack. They're going to let it go. They're going to focus on ways to actually beef the economy up at this point, which seems to be their renewed focus on Europe, and it sounds to me like they have trade deals with various countries in Southeast Asia that are going to come through sometime in the near future that may cut the impact of this to some extent. You see them very aggressively going out there and making the case for new trading partnerships with other countries around the world in the hopes of not eliminating our large trade with the United States, but reducing the amount by which we trade with them.
21: Okay. I want to ask you a question that I've been, in one form or another, asking some of the candidates when they come in. Some candidates running for mayor have not been an elected official yet, have not been part of council. Do you think that that should be part of it, right? That, you know, you've served a term or two on council, so you kind of understand how things go. Or is it possible for someone with no political experience to jump in and be mayor?
22: Well, it's very possible for someone with no political experience to jump into an office. We have someone with no political experience who jumped in to be the president of the United States, for goodness sakes. Now, whether he did a good job or not is one question. Our current prime minister had no experience in elected office, and most of the reviews for his position seem to be somewhat more positive than those of the president. You can come to fairly high office if you have no direct experience sitting in one of these offices. It does help. It may help you learn the ropes. But, you know, if you're informed, if you're an intelligent person, if you're civically engaged and you essentially know what you're doing, you could be an extremely competent mayor, you know, a regional chair, someone who holds relatively high municipal office, even if you've never worked at the municipal level before. I think another example of this is someone like the former mayor, Walter Senzik, who had never held elected office before he was elected mayor, but he was the head of the Greater Niagara Chamber of Commerce. There is a lot of experience at the local level that you can gain through the private sector that would contribute to being a strong mayor.
21: Okay, so it is possible. We've got, you know, some candidates who have that experience, some who do not have that experience, and we continue to have those profiles. CKTVnews.com is where you can go to find them all. Tomorrow is National Day for Truth and Reconciliation, so we will pause our candidate profiles and pick those back up on Thursday. Jeff, thanks for being in this morning.
22: Anytime.
21: Jeff Polachowski, Armstrong Strategy Group.
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4: This is Steph Vivier in the morning.
21: All right, welcome on in. Different ways to invest. A lot of them are acronyms. You've got the EFTs, you got the GICs. I was saying earlier, you finance bros just love your acronyms. Joining us now to keep your mind on your money with us is certified financial planner Brandon Curry. Good morning, Brandon.
5: Good morning. How are you?
21: I'm good. Thanks for being here. All right. So you're going to break this down for us because there's all kinds of different, I guess, investment types. And, you know, it's confusing, right? Like, what do you put it in? How are you going to maximize it all? So let's get into it. So first of all, you have mutual funds. This is like the one most of us probably are investing in, right?
5: Yeah, it's a lot of people do go to mutual funds, just because it's a basket of stocks and bonds that typically are in one place, and you have a professional money manager that, does the daily trading, you know, buys, sells, puts and calls within the actual fund itself, and does a lot of the heavy lifting for you. So basically where I would come in is I would do the risk profile. I would look at, you know, what your goals are and all that kind of stuff. And then I would do the heavy research on what that methodology for that particular fund manager would do, and choose the right ones for you and consistently monitor that.
21: Okay. So, and then you're essentially owning, this is the easiest. I don't know. We want to break it down, right? So it's like you're owning a bunch of different companies, which is different from stocks where you're just investing in one company, right?
5: Yeah, so you want to, like, what we typically like to look for based on someone's risk profile is, like, we want it to be well diversified and not heavily correlated, so that, you know, if tech goes down and, you know, you have other stocks and bonds within the portfolio that actually counteract that and go in the opposite direction, so that kind of mitigates your losses. But when, you know, when the highs are highs, you actually get to capitalize on all those, whereas a stock, you live and die by that particular company. If it has a bad quarter, it will go down. If an entire sector, for what we're seeing right now in the AI sector or in the tech sector, if they have a decline, sometimes there's just casualties for the sake of just having casualties, and you just don't know why.
21: Okay, and so I've heard a lot of sort of horror stories when it comes to stocks. Are stocks more for people who can be risky? Let's just call them the rich people. Is that who stocks are for?
5: Yeah. No, I mean, stocks can be for anybody. I mean, like, they are definitely more risky because you really have to do your research. You really have to understand, you know, what the quarters are going, you know, what they're doing, reading their prospectus, reading the forecast of that particular company. Who's the CEO? What's the strategy? Who's in the C-suite surrounding them? Like, are they buying? Are they selling? You know, does it give a dividend? Does it not? What are they doing into research and development? Are they looking to acquire another competitor? All these things are things that you need to know about to properly invest in the company.
21: If I don't want to do any of that research, then probably stay away from stocks.
5: You should, yeah, because it's one of those things. It's kind of like going to the casino. If you hit it right, you hit it right. If you don't, but a lot of the time you can get the crap kicked out of you because, you know, these companies decline and you don't know why these companies are declining if you don't do your research and do it properly.
21: Okay. And it's not like the casino where they're going to like comp my lunch or anything. I get absolutely nothing.
5: No. Yeah, no, you get nothing. You don't even get a free show.
21: Oh my goodness. Okay. So, let's talk about bonds. Not James Bond.
5: Okay. Bonds. Not James Bond. No. So bonds, if you actually want to know how the economy is going and how the world economy is going, bonds are typically really boring. I really like the bond market. Yeah. But the bond market is twice the size of the stock market. Think of it as a multi-billion dollar GIC. You know, basically you have companies and you have countries that sell bonds. And what they do is they do it to raise money in order to get some capital into the firm. You know, there's different, like, you know, 5, 10, 30 year bonds, multiple variations. They all have interest rates, what we like to call coupon rates. And that's what you get every single, you know, could be quarter, could be monthly, could be yearly. There's different ones that you can do, you know, and then when that bond matures, you get your money back and then the interest that you would have accrued.
21: Okay, so that's a little bit safer in some ways because then you know what you're going to get.
5: From a return perspective, yes. However, if you, for example, buy a bond from a corporation and that corporation goes bankrupt, right? That can still be a risk for you too. There's still market risk. Also, if they're interest rate sensitive. So basically, if interest rates go up, bond prices go down. Typically, so you could lose your principal. You can lose a bit of your principal because that bond is worth less on the open market than what you would have normally have had. Your principal is still safe, but if you're looking to short-term trade these, you could be losing money in that regard.
21: Okay. And so about how long for a bond, or are there different lengths of time that we're going to be?
5: Different lengths of time. Yeah, absolutely.
21: All right. We're talking to certified financial planner Brandon Curry with Sierra Smith Financial, learning about the different types of investments because we've heard about all of them. We're maybe not maximizing how we can use them. Okay. What about ETFs, not EFTs?
5: Okay. ETFs are exchange traded funds. So basically, very similar to a mutual fund. The vast majority of ETFs are passive, meaning all they do is they buy the index. So you have the stock market, and the stock market is broken down into indexes. So the S&P 500 is an index. The Dow Jones is an index. And what they do is they take sample sizes of different, you know, S&P 500, the Standard & Poor's 500 top companies in the United States, just to see, to kind of get a pulse check of what's going on. So instead of you going out and trying to buy every single company on the S&P 500, which would cost a lot of money, you can buy an ETF that basically buys slivers of every single company. So you would own a small fraction of every single company. Now, the majority of these are not actively traded. The majority of ETFs are passive, meaning all they do is they buy the index and that is it. And their whole job is to keep the same. So if Tesla's worth 30% of the S&P 500, then that ETF will be 30% of, would own 30% of Tesla. And that's their whole job. The problem with ETFs, or the risk with ETFs, is that if the S&P 500 goes down, you know, 30% like it did in COVID, for example, your ETF is going to go down 30% because you mirror the S&P 500. Unlike a mutual fund doesn't have to follow an index. They use an index as a benchmark, and it would be in a certain risk classification, but they're also allowed to buy options, and they're allowed to do puts and calls, and they're allowed to keep cash on hand within the mutual fund. Whereas in an ETF, you have to be 100% invested. So you can't have options within an ETF. So that's why if it goes down, you can go down. Now, actively traded ETFs, you will have a fund manager, and those fees are going to be a little bit higher, but they will actively trade within that ETF in order to, you know, put different things into place.
21: All right. And then GICs, finally. This one's pretty steady and guaranteed, right?
5: Yeah, everyone knows what those are. They're guaranteed interest certificate, guaranteed insurance certificate, different acronyms for, you know, the I means different things for different things. But you buy it. You can buy it for 1, 2, 3, 4, 5, typically 5 years. They give you your interest rate, whichever that is. It's locked in. You cannot break the contract except for death. So the risk there is if interest rates go up, you are not exposed to those higher interest rates. So if you walk into a bank right now and get, you know, a 5-year GIC and it's 2.5, 2.7%, interest rates go up and they're selling them for 3.5%. Well, you've just lost out on that spread. And you cannot access it. It's very hard to break GICs. So
21: you're locked in for whatever amount of time and you can't get that money out.
5: Correct. Okay. Now, with the accounts that we talked about last week, a big misconception to a lot of people is, oh, an RRSP can only hold mutual funds, or a TFSA can only hold GICs. That's completely false. All the registered accounts can hold all the types of ETFs, mutual funds, stocks, bonds. So you can have those within your RRSP, your TFSA, your FHSA. So you can have these types of investments within them.
21: All right. Good stuff. Lots to think about. I'm going to go dig in the car and see if I can find some extra change to get investing. Brandon, thank you so much for your time.
5: Thanks for having me.
6: From the National Newsroom of the Canadian Press, I'm David Augustine. A pilot reported electrical trouble and declared an emergency shortly before a Canadian Air ambulance disappeared while flying from Bermuda to Boston early yesterday. The aircraft later dropped sharply from about 24,000 feet to roughly 10,000 feet before contact was lost. Searchers have since located wreckage about 32 kilometers off Nantucket and covered approximately over 7,300 square kilometers looking for six people. The U.S. Coast Guard says crews will continue searching for survivors while authorities prepare sonar-equipped vessels to examine the ocean floor and locate the missing black box. Alberta First Nations are mobilizing voters ahead of October's referendum on the province's future. On October 19th, Albertans will decide whether the province should stay in Canada or hold a second binding referendum on separation. Organizer Angel Houle of the Confederacy of Treaty 6 First Nations says she's never voted in a provincial election, but this time is different, and she's been working to help get out the vote.
8: For me, the importance is Treaty No. 6 represents a continuing relationship with the Crown and Canada. The decisions being made in this referendum matter to treaty people and our nations and our future generations.
6: Interest is high across the province as Elections Alberta has reported that more than 650,000 mail-in ballot packages have been sent out. A woman and two young girls are dead after a truck collided with an SUV while attempting to pass a semi near Foam Lake, Saskatchewan. RCMP say the 40-year-old SUV driver and girls aged 8 and 5 were pronounced dead at the scene on Friday. Another SUV passenger and one truck passenger were hospitalized with serious injuries. A 40-year-old man from Sumter, South Carolina, now faces three counts each of dangerous operation causing death and dangerous operation causing bodily harm, and is set to appear in court tomorrow. A new study warns Canadian politicians to fully understand the risks and realities of espionage before deciding whether to establish a foreign spy service. Former intelligence officials Alan Barnes and Jeff St. John say popular portrayals of espionage bear little resemblance to actual intelligence operations. Their study comes as Ottawa prepares an updated national security strategy and parliamentarians examine Canada's foreign intelligence capabilities. And Canada's financial sector is moving to adopt open banking rules, which would give consumers more control over their financial data and allow people to securely share financial data with third-party apps. Despite potential disruptions to Canada's banking sector, John Aiken, an analyst at Jefferies, says the change is not expected to significantly affect the bottom lines of large lenders.
9: I don't view this as a looming tidal wave. It's something that could slowly erode market share, but it's not going to be immediate. So as you can tell from my tone, I'm not overly concerned about this, nor are we hearing broad concerns from investors. There's a lot of curiosity, obviously.
6: After years of study, Ottawa moved on open banking with legislation to implement it in the 2024 federal budget. This is the Canadian Press. In sports, Kyle Connor scored two of Winnipeg's three power play goals and assisted the third as the Jets held off the Detroit Red Wings 3-2. Cole Perfetti scored the Jets' other goal and had two assists, while Josh Morrissey had two assists. Stuart Skinner made 33 saves in Winnipeg's first victory. Philadelphia Eagles running back Saquon Barkley was questionable to return after he left today's game against the Los Angeles Rams in the first quarter with an apparent hamstring injury. Barkley was hurt on a 6-yard run in the first quarter and hobbled over to the Eagles' sideline. And wide receiver Tyson Philpott reached a few milestones last night as his Montreal Alouettes clinched the East

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4: Taking a look at your weather forecast. Today we'll see a mix of sun and cloud with a high of 21. Mainly cloudy with 40% chance of showers late this evening and after midnight with a low of 10 overnight. Tomorrow will be mainly sunny with a high of 16. And Tuesday, a mix of sun and cloud with a high of 15.
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0: You're checking out One Dish, One Mic on 610 CKTV. We got a couple blockbuster topics to talk about today. I definitely want to get your take on what's happening with the region. And I know there's probably out there going like, why do the native guys get to weigh in on the region? The one guy doesn't even vote. Like, what the hell are these guys doing for participating in this? But I think there's like a lot of levels and you had made a pretty killer post that had generated some valuable discussions. And I want to get to that, but I gotta say, I'm having a hard time with the Olympics and I hate to be the guy that ruins everything. I don't know. I feel like as Native Americans, First Nations, the original peoples of Turtle Island, however you want to look at us, like we're always in this conundrum of like, we're the great ruiners of everything. It's, I know for a fact, like you're loving all the things that's happening with Canadian hockey team. The show's going to air all throughout the weekend, but you're obviously rooting for Canada to win a gold. They're playing Sunday morning at 8. One of these versions of the show will actually air afterwards, so we'll know yay or nay whether they've won or not. But, like, it's exciting, and, like, you want to root, but I don't know. How are you handling all this nationalism?
1: It is the most frustrating thing that exists in the world. Like, I feel like before, I remember when our show first started, the very first topic we talked about was about the bicentennial. And at that time, I was trying to be civil. I was trying to acknowledge both sides of myself, understanding that I am First Nations, but then I do, my father is Dutch and my father does embrace the Canadian side. To the point where now, like, I'm just embarrassed about the Canadian flag in general. I really am. The amount of, to me, what the Canadian flag represents is not the same as what Canadians, people who identify as Canadians, what it represents to them. Canada has done a very good job at, I guess, whitewashing history, whitewashing the country itself. We're seen as peacekeepers. We're seen as peacekeepers. They're seen as the more polite version of the United States, the more politically correct version of the United States, the more empathetic version of the United States. But that's just not the reality that we live in as racialized people, as First Nations people, right? I mean, we are still taking the government to court for discrimination. The government is still actively committing acts of discrimination against First Nations people. We still have not clean drinking water. All of these things that are happening, are done on the backs of that Canadian flag. So it's frustrating. Like I want to be a pro Canadian hockey supporter, but in doing so, I feel like I'm shooting myself in the foot, if you will. It's funny. If you watch the progression of my views over the last 10 years,

0: they fundamentally have changed from trying to be reconcilable to I guess pointing out where Canada stands now in my eyes, right? And that is not in a good place, not in the good books.
1: Yeah, I was like thinking about, it's 10 years ago, we're fumbling over the word indigeneity. I remember literally struggling on air to say that on One Dish, One Mic as we shifted from the Aboriginal, First Nations, Native American, like all the sort of dated terms that were out there. And so like, if we can grow, you can grow, listeners. But also, I also kind of remember, it was at the time, it was a hot take for Indigenous people, First Nations people to be opposed to Canada's 150, which is already like a decade ago, which is wild to think about how long we've been making these shows for. So, and that's the thing is like, I don't know, are people like, I don't care, yeah. But are people tired of us just being like, damn, like I just want to know how many times the Canadian touched the curling thing. Can you guys not ruin everything for I'm enjoying watching some Olympics here, and I'm enjoying especially watching how it's like creating communities and bringing people together and like doing all that good stuff, and I think that's really, really nice to see. But I can't separate it from the patriotism and the way that like I don't know, Doug Ford having teachers cancel school so that people can watch just hockey though. Like other, who cares about the other sports, I guess? Like these athletes train their whole lives to go there and he's worried about the NHL players. I don't know. It's just, it's weird. Are we just being stick in the muds? Like, do we have a responsibility to finesse this message and to make it more palatable? Are we being too nice?
0: Patriotism and nationalism are problematic at its core. Like remove the actual issues that we're facing. Without those, even still, nationalism is very problematic, right? We should be critical of our governments. That is the fundamental principle of democracy, is holding your government to account. And nationalism washes over that. Being pro-America, right? You can't, like, what's the rhetoric that's being spouted in the U.S. right now is that you cannot be critical of the government. Donald Trump is actively using this to silence free speech when it comes to television shows. Stephen Colbert is an example. Other late night hosts. These are the direct results of this nationalistic post, nationalistic point of view, or these nationalisms and patriotic views. If you're blindly willing to follow these things, that is a problem. And that, I think our responsibility is to point that out, right? I want to support Canada when it comes to hockey. I do. I believe in the power of sport. I believe in the power of coming together, right? Sports to me represents fundamentally almost every Indigenous worldview that exists, right? About the power of community, about the power of working together. And unfortunately that's ruined because, well, here we are just blindly following Canada, right? At a time where Mark Carney's being seen as the hero of the entire world, right? Unifying these countries that historically have never been unified. We're signing deals with China. We're signing, doing all of these things. We're still supporting Israel, right? So we have to call it out too, because guess what? There are still Palestinians who are Canadian. There still are all these other people who are Canadian that are being affected by the decisions being made by politicians today. Doug Ford cutting OSAP, right? I mean, that might be different than nationalism at itself, but like, maybe Doug Ford's going to run for the Liberals in the next federal election. Maybe he's going to run for the Conservatives in the next federal election, right? We need to hold these people to account.
1: Yeah, I mean, you definitely pulled out a lot of strands there. And I think that we talked, right? Like we talked about Carney and that Davos speech that like got another guy across the floor this week. There's going to be three by-elections and this, I think, could be the first time that a majority is struck based on a by-election result, I believe. And so it's very possible. It's very possible. But I mean, just to go back to the nationalism, to me, it's one of these things where like, I think Canadians are like, oh, why are Americans putting themselves first? Like, we're their good friends. And then the way that they're trying to enforce that rule is by like stepping up Canadian nationalism to like establish identity. And it's like, I don't really understand what it's about, but they're like to go back to the Canada 150 sort of conversations that we were having. I like the fact that Canadians were actually willing to reconcile that identity. I think that a lot of progress actually has been made in the last 10 years. And since the release of the Truth and Reconciliation Commission, I think that a lot of people want to help. But then this Davos speech, it's like, I don't know, everyone is just getting so high on nationalism off of it, followed off by the Olympics. And it's like, it's great that you're sympathetic, except that I don't know, do we have to spoon feed Canadians the path to, like, it just feels like it undoes a lot of good stuff. So, and I don't know if I'm being unfair or too harsh, but I just thought we were getting somewhere. And then we get all this flag waving and it's hard again.
0: It's like Canadians only have the appetite of empathy for issues that are outside of their worldview when their backpack isn't full, if you understand what I'm saying. When the world seems to be presenting itself in a good way, then they have the capacity for empathy. But when the world is in a tough spot, like we are right now, like when we are with what's happening with Donald Trump south of the border, or doing what we're seeing with these trade tariffs, and we're seeing all the what's happening in Palestine, that capacity seems to disappear. And that is a luxury that is not afforded to racialized people. It's not afforded to marginalized people. Now, we still have to deal with everything that they're dealing with, plus being racialized, plus being marginalized, plus feeling the acts of discrimination that exists at a federal level. My kids, there's still not clean drinking water in Six Nations, which is an hour away from here, 20 minutes away from Hamilton, 40 minutes away from Toronto, right? We still have to deal with that. And I wish that Canadians would just kind of wake up and acknowledge that these things are important, and that by looking after these issues, by taking care of First Nations people, by identifying or reconciling society's beliefs with misogyny and anti-Black racism, by fundamentally doing that, you make Canada a better place. That Canada itself will rise up and become a nation that they claim to be, but they choose not to. They pick and choose what should be a priority and what isn't a priority. And usually they follow the model of freaking economics, like trickle-down economics. We start at the top, eventually we'll get down to the Black people and the racialized people and the First Nations people. Maybe we will even talk about women. But that never happens. And I mean, I guess segueing into my Facebook post later, like this is the whole narrative that's being pushed forward on this amalgamation, is that we need this trickle-down approach. Now we're spending too much, yada, yada, yada. Sorry, I'm going off on a tangent.
1: No, and that's, I mean, that's a good segue. I want to kind of split this up, this week's show up into the two topics. And then, as you know, I've been loving making all these videos lately. So, I want to keep this video on nationalism a little bit because it definitely for listeners that are listening to the show, we are going to talk about amalgamation and how that does, I think, really silence Indigenous voices and racialized voices and other equity deserving groups of people, but to stay on the nationalism.
2: Taking a look at your weather forecast. Today we'll see a mix of sun and cloud with a high of 21. Mainly cloudy with 40% chance of showers late this evening and after midnight with a low of 10 overnight. Tomorrow will be mainly sunny with a high of 16. And Tuesday, a mix of sun and cloud with a high of 15.
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0: But to stay, I mean, to stay on the nationalism thing, the thing that I think is really, really tough is, I don't know, I'm gonna reference, actually, my sister had me watch a video. And yeah. it is, by, oh my goodness, I thought I could, Rebecca Thomas. So it's a TED Talk video by Rebecca Thomas. And what she's talking about is she's talking about two-eyed seeing. So my sister encourages me to watch this video, and it ended up being really good. She referenced Rob Thomas, who is an unrelated, Indigenous academic with a different last name. And he talked about peoplehood. And they didn't talk about nationalism. They didn't talk about national identity. They just talked about peoplehood. And while she is a Mi'kmaq scholar, and while she was referencing, I believe, another Mi'kmaq scholar, when she was talking about peoplehood, of course, she's talking about indigenous notions of peoplehood. She said, and I want to definitely get your perspective on how we see ourselves as a people from an indigenous perspective versus how Western worldviews see each other. She said there's, according to Rob Thomas's research, there's four elements to indigenous peoplehood. The number one is land. Number two is ancestral history. Number three is our traditional ceremonial cycle. Number four is language. And that's it. Those are the elements that make us up. What she said, though, is that like a spider's web, if you cut any one of those four things out, you take the land away, we cease to exist as a people. You take us off of our traditional ceremonial cycle, we cease to exist as a people. You take our ancient histories away from us. You erase them. You remove them. You insert residential schools into them. We cease to be as a people. And then language is the one that's still critically hanging by a thread. Like, there's great young people doing great work, but we're going to need a generational shift in that. As opposed to, like, I don't know, like in Canada and America, with all due respect, what do they have that's of consequence relative to that?
1: I mean, that's the fundamental difference between us and Western worldviews or Western society, and specifically the worldviews of thinking, is it's about the individual, right? Again, we're going to probably another good segue into amalgamation that we'll get to after we cut the show up. But the logic behind this is just about money, and that money speaks specifically to possession, and that possession specifically speaks to ownership, right? But none of that speaks to accountability, and none of that speaks to responsibility. And that's what I think the individual that you're referencing talks about, or what I think they're trying to get to, is that in and of itself is that we have a responsibility to one another. We look to the dish with one spoon principles that speaks to our responsibility to one another, accountability to one another too. Like there has to be consequences for some of the actions that we have. Acknowledging too the pasts, right? Our histories are important. Our language, I think, like, I'm not sure if the order in which you cited these are order of importance, and if they are order of importance, or if they're not even order of importance. I think language is the most fundamental one, because the way in which First Nations people specifically communicate alters the way we think and alters our value set, right? When we talk about things like, an example, in Anishinaabe, the word for drum is dewegon. But what that translates to in English is a heartbeat, right? And that speaks to the importance of that. Well, if you say a drum in English, you think, oh, a musical instrument. But when you say heartbeat, that completely changes the importance of the word. It completely changes the meaning of the word. And it probably evokes some sort of emotional feeling from you, right? If you think of the word heartbeat, you maybe think of your mother. You think of what it means to be alive. And that's why our languages are so important, because the way we speak paints a picture and it tells a story. Often those stories are rooted in our histories. Often those stories are rooted in some of our philosophical worldviews. And that just doesn't exist in Western society. Western society is about convenience, and it's about being practical, and it's about getting things done now, which, I mean, it's fun, because Carl, you and I both know that if I could do something quick, I'm going to do it quick. If I could do something with less effort, I'm going to do something with less effort. But I will be the first to acknowledge that should not be the way forward, that we do often need growth. We do often need adversity to appreciate what we have, but also to become better, right? And like, I've been working out these last 2 weeks like crazy. And surprise, surprise, you don't get in shape if you don't work out.
0: Yeah.
1: Right? And what we see, I mean, and contrary to Western, again, Western society's belief is you can go get these surgeries done. You can go get abs inserted into you, right? But you have a different appreciation for it when you actually put in that work. I think that's what's one of the fundamental differences. Accountability and responsibility.
0: Yeah, I mean, we've only got about 3 minutes left in this segment, but I definitely, I had the honor of sitting with Dale Hyundai Frank Miller at an event at the UB Storytellers Conference, which, is now coming back. That would have been 3 years ago as the next conference is coming up. And he shared the Mohawk word for me, which means I try. And so in English, you know, I try to be in better shape. I try to root for good teams. I try to do good things. But in Mohawk, it's Tewatega Hunjoni. And so he broke it down. And the day is like a prefix that represents balance. The waga represents myself and what I'm doing. The uni at the end is that it's benefactive or it benefits me. And the ohunja in the middle represents our mother, the earth. And so what it actually says is De Wagata Hunjoni means that I'm trying to live in balance with the earth. So it's not just that I'm trying. It's not just that I'm trying to make a good radio program. I'm trying to be in better shape. I'm trying to be a good neighbor. It's that it doesn't actually work if you don't have that other side, if you don't have that two sides to it, and if you don't have that balance to it. And it's something that again, if, you know, credit to Dale Hyundai, credit to our friend Alyssa, credit to all the good people that are out there doing that crucial language work. Because like, if that gets lost, it's lost forever. And so it's hard to see that, you know, Western societies are sort of making up games and talking about finger pokes and curling and that's the way to, you know, and I don't mean to take that away from people. I hope it's Canada and the USA, you know, in the big game there and that it comes down and that it's a good game. But also at the end of the day, like, wouldn't it be nice if everybody could get along and remember that there's something beyond the Western borders?
1: I agree. It's funny too, like, this speaks to, I guess, some of our views on health too, right? And to broaden that out is like, we take a holistic approach, meaning that you can't have one without the other. And I think that what we're experiencing now in the world specifically is these silos or these echo chambers of just existing in one worldview, existing in one topic. You can't talk about physical health without talking about mental health. You can't talk about physical health without talking emotional health, spiritual health, right? All these things are interconnected. I mean, I not to be cliched or cheesy, but like, look to Patch Adams, look to Robin Williams in that movie where he talks about making people smile, the importance of laughter. The importance of laughter makes their physical health that much more better. And I think that that's important. That we need to take a step back and realize that the world is much more than we think it is.
0: There are stories in there. There are beautiful stories of athletes and people overcoming and of people overcoming the odds. And so I want to see past that. And maybe that's my plea to listeners. And maybe we can leave it there for this segment is look past the flags and look at the people and try to find those great stories and those opportunities for people coming together in a good way. And I do think that since these games were started in the name of peace, that if you're going to look at the games, don't look away from some of the problems we have as a society and how to look for solutions in them. Let's leave it there. Let's hit a pause. You're checking out One Dish, One Mic. We're going to take a break. And then if you're watching the video, that's it. Go watch the other video. If you're listening to the video, we'll be back in three shakes of a lamb's tail.
2: Taking a look at your weather forecast. Today we'll see a mix of sun and cloud with a high of 21. Mainly cloudy with 40% chance of showers late this evening and after midnight with a low of 10 overnight. Tomorrow will be mainly sunny with a high of 16. And Tuesday, a mix of sun and cloud with a high of 15.
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0: Yeah, we are.
1: Or it's a new video.
0: One or the other. We're here.
1: We're here.
0: We're queer. We're ready to eat some deer. That was my attempt at rap. I don't know.
1: All right. I'm gonna leave it there. Sean Vanderclis, you just heard about Bob Gill sending a letter to the mayors, sending a letter to the Minister of Municipal Affairs and Housing. The letter, the crux of which says that it's just gotten untenable, or whatever language he uses, and all these taxes are going up and up and up, and we just can't keep up with them. And somehow amalgamation is going to be the magical silver bullet that's going to fix everything. I don't know if you have your post. You actually put it really well in your post. I don't know if you have that handy.
0: I can pull it up most definitely.
1: Yeah, I think you framed it really, really well about how I've lots of thoughts on it, but you know, I get to go on all the time. I'm curious about your perspective and something that listeners should be thinking about, or viewers if you're watching us on our socials. Well,
0: I guess I would encourage you to go to my Facebook and check it out and see the words that I put put pen to paper, if you will. But I guess to summarize is that by removing these seats, you are essentially gatekeeping power, and you are blocking voices you're blocking people from their rightful voices. There is no proof. There's no historical proof, nothing that we can point to where an amalgamation works, right? And if we have a philosophical debate about the functions of a government, the functions of our government are to serve their people. So then the next philosophical question we have to ask, are we going to be better served by less people being in power? Because less people in power represents the least amount of worldviews and points of view that are going to be brought to the table, right? What we see now in Niagara is, I think the quote is, we have 130 different politicians that exist in the Niagara region. And the issue that we face as racialized people, and I guess myself as a First Nations person who participates in the electoral process, is that I'm still not represented in that. There are still no First Nations people who put their name, who have stepped up and put their name on a ballot. And we're still being, overlooked, and we're still not being considered. That problem exists now with the amount of politicians that we currently have in office. That problem is going to only increase should an amalgamation, or should one of these two proposed solutions come forward. We're only going to see the effects of it now. Point in case is that as an example, the Niagara Regional Native Center signed a memorandum of understanding with the City of St. Catharines. We came to an agreement, we put pen to paper, and this is how our relationships are going to move forward. The City of St. Catharines didn't honor that, and still continues not to honor that. The mayor of St. Catharines, Matt Sisko, said that he doesn't believe it's his responsibility to consult with First Nations people on everything to do with issues that affect First Nations people, despite the MOU saying literally the opposite. If this is what we're experiencing now, what is going to happen when Niagara Falls and some other conservative area form this massive city? Do you think Jim Diodati won't even do land acknowledgements? Like, it's really that simple. He won't do any land acknowledgements. So by removing the amount of seats that get in, you're silencing racialized people. You're silencing LGBTQ2I+ communities. You're silencing women's voices. Niagara Falls, case in point, it has a horrific track record in treating and how they treat female politicians, female councillors. Lori Lococo, the other one that I'm thinking of who ran, and
1: Caroline Avenatti.
0: Caroline, like, it is absolutely insane what the status quo is in Niagara Falls.
1: It's like $1,000 to file a complaint now, or it's like $500 or $1,000 or something to file a complaint.
0: It used to be $500. And yeah, the ombudsman said that you need to decrease this, that we have an issue with this.
1: Yeah.
0: They doubled it.
1: Yeah.
0: They doubled it to $1,000.
1: Yeah. It's wild.
0: So we talk about efficiencies and we talk about solutions to overcome some of these issues. And don't get me wrong, I am not saying the system is perfect by no means. I just identified some of the issues that we have. Yes. If the solution is not to decrease the amount of politicians and still have these white men in charge, these rich white men in charge, because these rich white men have been in charge since the inception of Canada, since St. Catharines existed. And guess what? You still aren't doing it. You haven't solved the problem. Instead of 126 white men, 50 white men are not going to be better. Right? And so it's the most frustrating thing too, that they just want to centralize the power without even considering. Like, what is this process going to look like? Like, tell me this. So he has until March 3rd, March 4th, whenever the hell it is, to do this. How are these regions going to consult with Indigenous people? How are they going to consult with all these other groups? Right? We talked about this in the last segment, that Canadians only seem to care when their backpacks are empty. Their backpacks are full right now, so they don't care right now. Right? What's going to happen is they're going to figure out, how does this affect me? My tax dollars are going up. My property taxes are going up. Like, this is going to be the rhetoric that's going to be used. And for the sake of efficiency, we're going to decrease the amount of politicians. Also acknowledging that with less politicians is going to come a wage increase for said politicians, right? One of the counter talking points that you think the 30,000 city councillors, regional councillors in Niagara make approximately 30, city councillors specifically make approximately $30,000. Regional councillors, I think, make more. The talking point is that when rich people make the decision or make the choice to commit or to do public service, to run for office, that they have the capacity to do so because they are rich, right? Not acknowledging that what that does is that rich people only have the capacity to do so. You are a pretty well, I think it's fair to say that you're within the middle class, Carl. Can you imagine living off a $30,000 salary?
1: Yeah, not anymore.
0: No, not anymore. That's a luxury that you and I do not have. We don't have the capacity to live off a $30,000 salary. This is just, again, but I think I said it in my post. What this is doing is reaffirming what we in Niagara already know, is that those who are in charge are rich white men. And it's really that simple.
1: You went for almost exactly 10 minutes, which is actually one segment, which is just phenomenal. So, that's great. Your timing is really good. So I want to continue to talk about this though. So I'm going to take a couple of minutes and then I'll lead us into our last break and then we'll finish this. So there's a whole bunch of moving parts in this, and you're right about that equity piece, and equity is another one. Like, I'm sorry if it's hard to explain or unclear, if people don't understand it, but having more voices at the table is actually better. This isn't about taking spots away from white guys. This isn't about like disempowering certain types of people. This is about making our communities better by making sure that everybody's seen. We're all going to be here anyways. We're all going to be here. When I say land back, I don't mean vaporize the white people and like just send everyone back. Our families are mixed. Like, that, honestly, like all kidding aside, like that's not a realistic expectation. So I really, really love your point. But the other side of it is like, functionally, the Ontario government has not shown any ability to actually execute this in an efficient way. The Ontario government canceled the dissolution of the Peel region in December of 2023, like a couple weeks after they announced that they were going to make it into one mega city, then they were going to dissolve it, and then they're going to split it up and do all these different things, and then they realize it was going to be too hard. If you think that was hard, wait until you start tinkering with Niagara. So I want to hit a pause. Sean, you are red hot with this, though. You're money with these takes, and I think people need to be checking this out. So just give us a second.

0: taking a look at your weather forecast. Today, we'll see a mix of sun and cloud with a high of 21. Mainly cloudy with 40% chance of showers late this evening and after midnight with a low of 10 overnight. Tomorrow will be mainly sunny with a high of 16. And Tuesday, a mix of sun and cloud with a high of 15.
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0: The magic of editing.
1: I'm not editing this. I'm leaving it. I'm leaving it like this. When I send it into Jace for when he airs it on air, like, I think he wants to edit this stuff out. I'm like, nah, leave it. Leave it. We're being charming. So people know that it's real.
0: Yeah, that's true. Fair enough.
1: So, this is one take. This is a red hot story that just broke. That, again, to run down the facts, what you had said in the last segment, there are currently 126 municipal elected officials between the 12 municipalities and then the 13th municipality or the upper tier of the government. There's 126. In all of Ontario, there's 124 seats in the entire Ontario provincial legislature. And that's in Gail's letter. Is he saying like, oh, we have too many politicians that are running around? Gail, who, by the way, was not elected to the position of regional chair, the well-respected Jim Bradley, who also was not elected to regional chair, passed away. They were rotating chairs. They put Bob Gale in, and now he's going to do this. So some other things are that, in the letter, Bob Gale describes an unsustainable tax burden, including a 25% increase in the regional tax levy over one term and $2.7 billion in infrastructure backlog. The thing is, that doesn't change. So if you go from 13 municipalities to 4 or to 1 or to whatever model, first off, this can't be done as quickly as they want. There won't be anything that resembles a proper consultation. But lastly, the $2.7 billion infrastructure backlog, like, that money's got to come from somewhere. And whether it comes from 12 municipalities or one municipality or properly from the province that's defunding everything under the sun, including healthcare and education, that money's got to come from somewhere. So that's the part that, like, I don't know, the fiscal conservative argument of it, that's the part that bothers me. I don't disagree. You and I live in St. Catharines, and I don't disagree that, like, Carlton Street, where the crossing guard got hit by the vehicle, which is a regional road and falls under different rules than the side roads in the other neighborhoods in the Fitz and the Hague that are run by the city of St. Catharines. That is a silly system. It doesn't make sense. You have these two roads that are right next to each other that are run by different levels of government. But you can fix that without scrapping everything and looking for these so-called magical efficiencies that don't exist. I don't like the way that this is headed. But most of all, I mean, to circle back to the best point I think you made, is it's being in a very undemocratic way. As it is, Indigenous people, First Nations people, your people, Mishisagig, and my people, Haudenosaunee people, two of the longstanding historical groups of people here, there's no thought to including any of our people in this process.
0: None whatsoever. I mean, what's that saying? Don't on my head and call it rain. That's literally what's happening with these talking point words like fiscal responsibility and savings and it is a conservative myth that exists that Canadians fundamentally keep falling for. And it's just mind boggling to me it's mind-boggling to me that Doug Ford has been in power. It's mind-boggling that he got elected. But it's even more mind-boggling that he's been in power for so long. And the reason being is because of these talking points, these words, this rhetoric that he's spouting that we know doesn't work. We know this. Wait, there has been no example of this working anywhere in Ontario. And I would be bold enough to say Canada. I'm pretty sure. I feel confident saying that, but we know anywhere in Ontario this hasn't worked. It's fair to say that the system's broken. I will acknowledge, I will concede that point. I think, like, I was getting into an argument with a person who lives in St. Catharines, and I think the fundamental difference that we have, or the fundamental point of view that people have about my views, is I'm defending the system. I'm not defending the system at all. I acknowledge that the system is broken. We acknowledge that one road is a regional road. The other road is a city road. Like, that makes no sense whatsoever. There are way more efficient ways to do this. I don't know that I do know that the way that they're proposing it be done in the time frame given is not reasonable, not suitable, and is going to be devastating for this region itself.
1: Yeah, there. So let's add some math into what we're talking about here, and let's take the example of the 1998 amalgamation of Toronto, which honestly I think was just done to take the city core, which is progressive, and to dilute it amongst a lot of the more politically conservative tertiary sort of areas of Toronto. So you break up all the people that want the bike lanes and all the things that Ford kind of hates. I think it was done for political costs, but it was sold as something that would save money. It was supposed to cost $220 million. It ended up costing $275 million. So you've already lost $55 million there. There were supposed to be these unified saving costs that were going to happen, that were going to save $300 million annually. That didn't happen. In the first couple of years, you saved $135 to $153 million. But then over the course of time, you get the Toronto budget, which was $5 billion the last year before amalgamation in 1997. And then if you take all of the combined budgets of the areas that would have been, that were to become amalgamated, 10 years later in 2008, it's $8.1 billion. That's a significant cost. But again, let's get real specific here. Wage harmonization is expensive. If you have unionized employees in one area and you have non-unionized employees in another area, you level all of those salaries up. And so you're bringing up the costs of everybody. Similarly, when you have service leveling that's happening, one of the reasons that some of the municipalities are struggling is because they don't offer the same quality or level of service. They're all going to have to raise those levels of service up, which is wonderful because I want my sidewalks to be plowed like some of the smaller municipalities. But then do I want to pay for my sidewalks to be plowed? Who's going to bear that cost? I'm going to bear that cost as someone that's paying rent that is therefore going into property taxing. There was an increase of 4,000 added employees over the course of the amalgamation over the 10-year study that they did. And the number of elected officials did decrease. Proportional to the amount of people that you actually have in your cities, it's an increment. Like, you know, you have like what, 100 and what was the 150 or whatever the magic number is of politicians. You have thousands and thousands and thousands of municipal employees. And those, that's actually where your budgets come from. That's unaffected. So I don't know. We've got about 2 or 3 minutes left here. So I don't know if you want to. We'll talk about this more, and there'll be many conversations about it. But I don't think enough. I think we can expect an announcement from the province pretty soon about this, regardless of what the input's going to be. But I wonder if you want to finish this off with your thoughts over the next couple of minutes. A traveling thought, as it were, from Sean Van Nicklaus.
0: I think you hit the nail on the head when talking about the 98 amalgamation in Toronto. About centralized, or about diluting progressive cities and progressive townships. I think that's literally the goal for here in Niagara. If we look in Niagara right now at a provincial level, we have historically voted progressive for the last 15 years, right? I think that's a fair statement to say. And by bringing this forward, what we're doing is we are giving more support, more capacity to the conservative governments, right? And to me, that is fundamentally undemocratic. I'd be bold enough to say that's even it's comparable to gerrymandering that we see in the United States right now, where we're trying to fix the election before the election comes. Traveling thought is again, I understand how much the world is facing. I understand how much individuals, Canadians, have on their backs right now. I get it. But it's important to consider how much other people have on their backs. If I have the capacity to take something out of your backpack, I will do so. I wish Canadians would have that same heart, that same consideration for issues that aren't specific or are immediately identified with them. It's never too late to think about your neighbor. I'm just reaching at this point, Carl. What's your traveling thought?
1: Yeah, I mean, I actually agree with Mayor Sisko that the model doesn't work. I actually agree that it's not working for housing. It's not working for addiction. It's not working for the poverty. It's not working for the integration of service. I think that the transportation is not working. I don't think it's the fault of any municipal employees who I get to work with when I call the phone, when I pick up the phone. These are the people that are on the other end of it. And I believe that they're civil servants because they believe that they want to serve for the better good of their society. Where I diverge from Mayor Sisco is that this is the provincial government to do it. This isn't me being partisan. This is me watching the way that this provincial government has fumbled through policy. And I believe that the evidence exists that this is going to be messy. And no matter the outcome here, Bob Gale is not the guy. Doug Ford is not the guy, and now is not the time to rush this through. I think that we should be looking at these changes, but it's too much. It's too quick. And I wish that we could have actual policy and municipal experts, not politicians, the very thing that they seem to oppose. Too many politicians. I actually think there's only too many politicians in this. Bob Gale and Doug Ford.
0: That is a great line. I would say if you want to take a conservative approach, I think a conservative approach would kind of speak to our talking points or points of view is make a business case for the study.
1: Yeah.
0: Let's fact check. Let's get the numbers. Let's put pen to paper. Write this down.
1: Yeah.
0: And I'm pretty sure, I'm very confident that those numbers, this business case is going to align with what we are saying. It's going to validate what we already know. And it's just mind-boggling that, again, that the Ford government is attempting to do this. And it's even more mind-boggling that, unfortunately, Canadians are going to accept this. Ontarians are going to accept this. And unless something dramatic happens between now and the next election, I think Doug Ford's probably going to get reelected again.
1: We got to leave it there. You're checking out One Dish, One Mic. Thanks for checking out our program. Don't forget to follow us on all of our socials and to check us out on 610 CKTV. Sean, I miss your face. Love you, buddy.
0: Love you. Love you guys.
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5: From the National Newsroom of the Canadian Press, I'm John Kennedy. The U.S. Coast Guard says it's still an active search for survivors off the coast of Nantucket after a debris field from a missing Canadian air ambulance jet was located yesterday. Captain John McTamney gave details about the search area during a news conference in Boston this morning.
6: We're using all available assets of different types, fixed-wing aircraft, rotary wing aircraft, boats, cutters. It's given the search conditions in the area. It is a rather large area to search, but we have sufficient assets where we are saturating the area. Again, hoping to find those survivors.
5: Hamilton, Ontario-based Latitude Air Ambulance owns the jet, and the company's operations manager says six people were on board the plane when contact was lost. Quebec's main party leaders are delivering their final messages to voters ahead of tomorrow's provincial election. Canadian Press reporter Diana Messina has the details.
7: Parti Québécois leader Paul Saint-Pierre Plamondon says this election is all about bringing